0: I think this runs into what we're dealing with a lot with today's society. Again, this kind of dualism where the fact that, you know, what I say may not be what I really believe.
1: Right.
0: And since God knows what's really in my heart, regardless of what I'm doing, it's okay.
1: And we have to live out a white martyrdom. And that really helps to prepare us, should God call us, to be red martyrs, to lay down our lives. It is the little persecutions that we endure in this life, the hardships for the sake of truth and goodness and love. Those little white martyrdoms actually help us to be faithful, should we be called to something greater.
0: And actually, for the vast majority of us, that's what we're going to be called to. I mean, things can get bad in different parts of the world. No one knows what the future will bring. But most of it is really, as we've talked about on other programs, you know, cancel culture, somebody being embarrassed or being given a hard time online or something else because of their belief system.
1: Yeah, it's quite different than what some of our brothers and sisters are suffering in different countries around the world. Yeah, we might be scorned, we might be disliked or whatever, but get real. Be courageous. Stand up for the Lord. That's what we're being called to.
0: As Mother talks about, everything is duress today. That's why we compromise the truth. Of course, Mother never did. Let's see what she has to say. She said it all the time. Jesus is Lord.
2: We have a call. Hello?
3: Hello, Mother. This is Emmanuel. I'm calling from Evergreen.
2: What's your
3: Park.
2: Question?
3: I'm near Chicago, Illinois. My question is, first of all, I wanted to say thank you because watching your program and watching all the programs on EWTN has brought me and my friends a lot closer to my faith, my Catholicism. My question is really a hypothetical. It involves being a martyr. If you were faced in a situation where, let's say, someone put a gun to your head and they wanted you to renounce your faith in front of everyone, and they said they would kill you if you did not renounce your faith, or they asked you the question, if you don't renounce your faith, we will kill one of your loved ones, such like your wife or a sibling or that. My question is, in that situation, I understand that you have to be in the graces of God, but I also know that I've talked to a few priests who said that, well, that's duress. Now, a
2: it's
3: friend
2: what?
3: Of mine, duress. They said it was duress, meaning that
2: so,
3: you
2: they can, give you permission to lie?
3: Right, that's my point. Now, my point is that a friend of mine, his name is Danny, he always told me that he talked about in Japan all the martyrs, so you should never renounce your faith, ever.
2: Well, you can go back to the Old Testament and see the seven sons of the Maccabees and the mother with the last to die, and she kept encouraging, don't renounce your faith. Don't disgrace me. That was the Old Testament. You cannot refrain. If somebody put a gun to your head and say, renounce your faith, I would say, Jesus is Lord. What a way to get out of purgatory. You know how long it is to become a saint? Huh? You got it. There is no excuse to renounce your faith. The mother of the Maccabees had seven children and all seven died and she was the last. She didn't think it was terrible. Yeah, it's terrible in as much as you don't want to see one of your loved ones die, but to have a martyr for the faith in your own family, what a grace, huh? No, I'm sorry, that is not right. What do you think all the people in eaten up by lions, you call that duress? Huh? Yeah, you're sitting up there and they got some kind of wool on you so that you smell like a lamb to these lions, and you don't call that duress? You think they were standing, they come on, y'all come. They're shaking in their boots. You see these big lions coming at your jaws that they haven't eaten for 2 weeks? Yeah, that's duress. We call them martyrs. Everything is duress today. That's why we compromise truth. I'm under duress. Yeah, you're duress. But you can have duress in hell forever. What do you think they got down there? You can't renounce your faith. You can't say, well, I can't speak the truth now because if I do, I'm going to make so-and-so unhappy. Oh, very bad. St. Paul knew he was a marked man. St. Peter knew he was a marked man. And when he tried to escape, well, he wasn't escaping. He was. Everybody told him, Peter, we need you. You're the prince of the apostles. And what'll happen when you're gone? And leave Rome. They're after you. So he started walking down the road. And all of a sudden, he saw Jesus coming towards him. And he said, Lord, quo vadis? Where are you going? And the Lord looked at him. He said, I go to Rome to be crucified again. And then he disappeared, and Peter turned around. He went back to Rome. They captured him. And he said, I am not worthy to die as the master since I denied him. Place my cross upside down. Duress, you're right. God bless you.
0: Up next, another tough topic. This one, what about abortion in case of rape and incest? And of course, Father, you know, with the recent change in the law, the Dobbs case and Roe versus Wade being overturned, this is the kind of things that are playing themselves out in the individual states in the United States where people say, well, what about rape and incest?
1: And we have to say that rape is a horrible, horrible violation. And yet abortion is not going to be the solution. It's only going to make it worse. In fact, a new life, as has been seen by women who have said, well, I'm going to keep that child, that new life can actually bring healing to that terrible violation that was suffered, that now there's this new life, there's this new love, and that's what brings healing, is love.
0: Absolutely. And I think one of the things that Mother talks about as well is that you can't fight a lie with another lie.
1: Exactly. And think about Andrea Bocelli, Tim Tebow.
0: Right.
1: Their parents were told, have an abortion because there's a problem with the unborn child. Well, we'd be missing a lot of beautiful music and some wonderful football, you know, but those women disagreed and they kept their children and loved them.
0: Right. And as you indicated, it's really, really a very tough situation for the people involved. But again, the child is not guilty of anything.
1: Yes, so to love is what we're called to, no matter the circumstances of the conception. Was it within a loving family? No. But nonetheless, that child has dignity.
0: So let's see what Mother had to say, what her counseling was about. What about abortion in a case of rape and incest?
2: We have a call. Hello?
4: Hello.
2: Where are you from?
4: Omaha, Nebraska.
2: Oh, great. What's your question?
4: Mother, I would like your opinion on abortion in cases of rape or incest. How do you feel about it?
2: Rape and incest are tragedies. St. Paul has a lot to say about incest. There's a lot of it going on. Brothers with sisters, fathers with daughters, uncles with nieces. It's horrible. Horrible, horrible, horrible. Rape, same. But you can't have an abortion. You can't do that. I think I told you the story of a man who went into this college and gave a talk on abortion, the needs for abortion. And this one man got up and he said, may I ask you a question? He said, yes. He said, a woman had 10, 11 children, and the father had syphilis. Some were born without hair, most of them deformed. And she's pregnant with her, I think it was 15. And all the children were very, very affected. Couldn't see, couldn't hear, couldn't walk because the father had syphilis. He said, now the 15th is on the way. What is your opinion? He said, abortion, of course. He said, then you would have aborted Beethoven. See? They say from these traumas that babies are so often born with various problems. But we can't make those decisions. You can't fight a tragedy with another tragedy. You can't fight a lie with another lie. You see, you can't. You know, everybody tells me if you put salt on grapefruit, it tastes better. You don't taste the salt, then you don't taste the grapefruit. You see? I don't understand that. See? If you want a grapefruit, it's sour. Eat it. Put sugar on it, for goodness sake. Don't tell me if you put salt on it, it tastes better. Well, that's how it is with lying and abortion. And we just make one tragedy, one mistake, we make a greater one. For an adultery or a premarital sex, and you get pregnant, then you're going to commit murder. And see, it looks good, it looks right when you say incest and rape. Most lies look good. That's why you fall.
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2: Hello?
6: Hello, Mother.
2: Where are you from?
6: I'm from New Jersey.
2: And what is your question?
6: My question is about the sisters.
2: Yeah.
6: You talk about them all the time, and we see them and admire them, and there seems to be two groups. And I wonder if you could tell us
2: Are you talking about our particular monastery?
6: Yes.
2: Okay. Well, you see the sisters inside. Those are the ones that are singing. They're cloistered nuns. And they take solemn vows, which means they can never own anything. From the time they get this ring on, everything is held in common. Then, among those sisters, you see some with white veils. They're novices. You see some with a kind of jumper on, and they're postulants. Now, the question is, how many years does it take solemn vows? 8. It takes as long to take solemn vows as it is to become a priest. Why so long? Believe me, it's hard for a woman to give something up totally. And so the church gives you 8 years, make up your mind. In that 8-year time, the door is always open. Sometimes I open.
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0: And thank you so much for staying with us for part two of Mother Angelica Answering the Call. I'm Doug Kecht, joined as always by Father Joseph Mary Wolfe as we move ahead to part two of this program. Mother's first call, seek first his kingdom.
1: Yes, and it seems like this was the time when we first started televising the Mass. I think it was the first Gulf War
0: right.
1: that prompted Mother to say, well, we need to have people spiritually fed by bringing the Mass. And so thanks be to God, this listener and viewer was certainly grateful for that.
0: Absolutely, and I know one of the things that Mother talks about so often is that idea that each day has enough trouble on its own,
1: mm-hmm.
0: and that we have to rely on the Lord, but day by day, with enough light, as you were talking about
1: mm-hmm.
0: in another program, you know, just enough grace to keep going.
1: Yeah. And remember, God is good, and He is a source of all goodness, which means there's nothing greater than His goodness. And that's why He can bring good out of everything, absolutely everything, even if we can't see it, even if we don't understand it. And that's why the Lord said, do not worry about tomorrow. Today has enough of its own. So just focus on today. Be faithful to me today. Seek first the kingdom.
0: And I know it's interesting too, but with this is another case where the person calls in and asks the sisters to pray for them. How mm-hmm. important it was for so many of our viewers, our
1: yeah.
0: family, to have mother and the sisters praying for them.
1: And they still do. So when we have some wonderful news at the network, I send that on to Mother Pascal, who is the abbess there now. And she sows it to the sisters because they pray every day for this network and for the souls that are reached. And what a difference that makes to have a cloistered community praying for this work. That's the heart of it.
0: Especially since they seek first His kingdom as well.
2: And we have another call. Hello?
7: Hello, Mother.
2: You have a prayer?
7: Yes, Mother. I do have a prayer. I also would like to ask for the prayers of you and your sisters for us. This would be my husband, who's 52. He lost his part-time job, which pays for our youngest daughter 15 Catholic education. And we've asked for forbearance. I'm sure you know what that is.
2: Yeah.
7: And my son also, who came back from the Persian Gulf. He's in the Army Reserve. And as they say, the jobs will be there when they get back. Well, very oftentimes they're not. I've gotten through this past week with the very good help of one of your sisters. I don't know her name, but could you please put our name on the altar again? Because things are worse, but I feel I'm very calm about it. But I thank you very, very much. If it was not for your sister, we'd only have $20 for food this week.
2: I'm sorry.
7: So, Mother, if you would pray for us, I have a prayer. When you have nothing, sometimes it gets down to the nitty-gritty, as you like to say.
2: I know.
7: So this is sort of, this is our prayer. Jesus, I kneel down to say, thank you for another day, for hands to feel and eyes to see, for all of your loving gifts to me. Teach me in your words to talk. Help me once again to walk. Guide and bless us from above. Jesus, it is you I love. And thank you, Mother, very much for having that mass on, because I can't get out of the house. It's a very large help.
2: I know. And I appreciate your tears. And you need to keep your tearful eyes on Jesus. And remember that you've been given many things. A lot of people in your situation, you can't buy much food for $20 unless you buy lots of beans, you know. But God's grace is always there for you. And if you pray and you've got that grace of hope, see, a lot of people would be so despairing now. So keep up your hope. You need to do that for your children's sake. You need to do it for your husband's sake. You know, he doesn't give you more than you can handle. I wanted to read something here, and we're going to have another prayer call, but there's a little spot here in St. Matthew's Gospel. He says, look at the birds in the sky. They do not sow or reap or gather into barns, but your heavenly Father feeds them. Are you not worth much more than they are? So don't worry. He will look after you. So do not worry. He will take care of you. Set your hearts on the kingdom. And don't worry about tomorrow. Tomorrow will take care of itself. Each day has enough trouble of its own. So we all, as a family,

0: It's only born people who support abortion. So, again, it is never a good decision. And it is for us to love them both the mother, the unborn child, whether it's wanted or unwanted, that's the Catholic philosophy, the Christian philosophy. We love them both, support them both, help them in their situation.
1: Right, yeah, absolutely. And what we're seeing today is there's so much pushback now that Roe v. Wade was overturned to where they're attacking the centers that were set up to help mm-hmm. women, you know, because there's too many of them, they're helping these people. Isn't that what your goal is? But apparently their goal was to have a lot of abortions.
0: And not really to help women who want to keep their children. And it's a huge percentage of women who feel coerced, forced. I mean, that's obviously not a value that we want to promote, coercion. And so are we going to help these women to raise their children, to support them? That's what the pro-life movement is about. Not just about being against something, but being for something.
1: Absolutely. This person wanted to get an abortion, but luckily she changed her mind.
2: We have a call. Hello?
3: Yes, good evening, Mother.
2: Yeah. Where are you from?
3: I'm from Virginia.
2: What's your question?
3: It's not a question, it's just a comment. Almost 20 years ago, I had made the decision to have an abortion. And as a part-time profession, so to speak, I was a trained emergency medical technician. The Lord does things in many funny ways, but after I found out I was pregnant and had made the decision to have an abortion, within 2 weeks, I personally had to deliver the fetus of a 4.5-month fetus on a 14-year-old girl. And that made me change my mind. That child today is very close to me, much more so than my three other children. And that's the only thing I wanted to say.
2: Well, that's wonderful, Sriar, because you see, that's a great witness for maybe somebody here. See, that the word fetus, it kind of takes away the dignity of a child. You see, that's a human being. It's not a glob of blood or whatever. It's already formed. It has a heart and it's beating. And see, that's the lie. And when they say, well, now you're a woman and you have the power to choose, that's a lie. Because you're not choosing for yourself. You're choosing for somebody else, you see? That's where the lie is. I saw a debate between some nun, sister, whatever, and Father Rottler on Crossfire, because I couldn't understand half of it because everybody's yelling at each other. I don't get that. But anyway, if you listen to the one you wanted to listen to, you got the gist of it. But she didn't make any sense. She says that the Vatican only is against abortion because they don't want women to have power. What does that mean? Now, see, that's to call the whole Vatican, the Holy Father, the whole Church, the Magisterium, a liar. See, we need to be so careful that see, that's not why we're defending a child, a boy or a girl. And this article was so clever. Wasn't that clever? It was a fetus in the first article, in the first line. And then, she killed her 6-month-old fetus, but the baby girl. Isn't it a shame we have to call it a girl or boy only after we've mutilated them? You see the big lie? We have bought a lie.
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7: I was raised a Catholic and went to church every Sunday faithfully. 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I have a peace when I walk through the doors of the Catholic Church, like that's where I belong.
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15: Welcome to Live with Passion. I'm Father Cedric Pezzegna. So glad you tuned into this episode. It's called Transformed, Not Translated. This comes from Romans chapter 8. Paul writes, those whom God foreknew, he predestined to be conformed to the image of his Son, Jesus. This series is called All Things in Christ. I've talked about how you can face any challenge, how you can be victorious, you can turn your scars into stars. As a disciple, you can receive the Holy Spirit. You can have a resurrection life. One of the all things in Christ that we can expect is transformation. And I want to instill in you the fact that God is at work. He has predestined us to be conformed into the image of Jesus. And it's a transformation process, not translation. Translation happens very quickly. But transformation is a process. It takes time. It's a pilgrimage. It's a journey. Be patient with yourself. Be patient with God. Patience, of course, is a great virtue. One of the fruit of the Holy Spirit is patience. And notice that fruits ripen over time. And it's the same way with patience. It's going to take time. Give yourself a break. And I pray that through this episode, you will gain patience as you hear about it. Romans 8, we're predestined to be conformed. Think about a potter in the clay forming us, to be conformed in the image of Jesus. What is God doing in our life right now? He's working in us and through us, molding us, shaping us, trying to make us the very image of Jesus. God is at work in you and me right now. There's a context to your life. It has meaning. It has purpose. God is at work making us like Jesus.

We need to go from selfishness to selflessness, from vice to virtue. Our thoughts, words, and actions must be Christ-like if we're a follower of Jesus. And Jesus taught us to love God, to love others, to love ourselves. That's what it means to be formed into the image of Jesus, to grow in virtue. There's a universal call to holiness, to becoming like Christ. It's not just for priests. It's not just for religious. It's for married people, single people, all people. Universal call to holiness. The word saint means holy one. We have many canonized saints in the Catholic Church who have led exemplary lives, men and women, some who have been married. And I think about, there's so many of them. Our founder, St. Paul of the Cross, was a great mystic and a great spiritual director, wonderful preacher, led a great life, 81 years old, went to God. He was a saint. So many founders of these religious communities, St. Alphonsus Liguori, the founder of the Redemptorists, the founder of the Jesuits, St. Ignatius of Loyola. One saint I think about is St. Maximilian Kolbe. St. Maximilian was a Polish priest, had a great devotion to Mary, wonderful priesthood. Well, during the Second World War, he was captured, held in a Nazi concentration camp in Auschwitz. Must have been so hard for him because he loved people, he loved reaching out with the gospel, and now he was put in prison, much like Paul the Apostle, great saint. Maximilian Kolbe was in prison. They had a rule there that if anybody tried to escape, that other prisoners, 5 or 10 of them, would be killed. Sure enough, a man tried to escape, and they chose 10 prisoners to put him into the starvation bunker. One of the prisoners was a married man with children, and he started crying, and St. Maximilian stepped forward to take his place in the starvation bunker. I'm sure everything in all the people that were in that concentration camp was, I gotta hold out, I gotta survive and get beyond this. I have hope that I will live. And here's Maximilian Kolbe taking the place of that prisoner. And he was put in that starvation bunker and he died. He died a martyr. No greater love can you have for another person than to give your life for that person, Jesus taught. And that's what a saint does. They give their life. They reach out in generosity. They're very compassionate, very forgiving. And that's what God is doing in me and in you, trying to make us saints, to make us holy, to make us Christ-like. Virtue instead of vice. And what is virtue? We all know them. Love is a virtue. Forgiveness, compassion, courage, self-control, patience. I'm going to talk a lot about patience here. Talk about that in a couple minutes, but I just want to establish the foundation about virtue. Virtue is a habitual, over and over and over again. You don't just do patience one time and you're patient. It's over and over and over again. It's a firm disposition to do good and to be your best. Some people talk about be the best version of yourself. If you've ever heard that, it's catchy. Some people's version of themselves is cranky and lazy and selfish. The best version of yourself, generous, self-discipline, self-control. I remember I had 2 near-death experiences, and when I was in God's presence and coming back to earth, I told God, I will be my best. And that's exactly what I'm trying to be. As a Catholic priest, as a religious, as a Christian, reaching out, trying to be generous, trying to forgive people, be energetic, live with passion, be your best. That's what it means to be a virtuous person, a saintly person. Live with passion, live with energy, enthusiasm. Give your best to your family. 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

0: It's progression that God wants, not necessarily perfection. One of the ways that you can come to God and grow in holiness, certainly, is by celebrating reconciliation if you're Catholic. And even if you're not Catholic, if you're Protestant, go to God, confess your sins. In fact, it says in the letter of James, confess your sins to one another that you may be healed. Don't confess your sins to everybody, but to a trusted friend. Catharsis. Get it off your chest. Well, in the confessional, I have heard tens of thousands of confessions. I have been a priest now for some 34 years, and I have heard lots of confessions. And I heard about this one woman came in the confessional to a very wise old priest, and this is what she confessed. She had four small children. She comes in there. She goes, Father, she says, I'm so frazzled. My kids are bouncing off the wall. I am about ready to kill them. I am impatient. Please, Father, would you pray for patience for me? And this is how the wise old priest prayed. He said, okay, Lord, send this woman tribulation in the morning, tribulation in the afternoon, tribulation. She goes, wait a minute, Father, time out. I was asking you to pray for patience. What are you doing? And he said, ma'am, you got to understand something. Tribulation produces patience. And I always say, watch what you pray for. You might just get it. The truth is that tribulations, sufferings, hardships, adversities, the stuff that we all go through, this is what God uses, our experiences, to help us to grow. In fact, it says in the letter of James, count it all joy when you face tribulations of every sort, because tribulations produces character and produces patience. Paul said the same things in Romans 5, that sufferings produce character. And that's exactly what God is after. He doesn't want you to be a character, but he wants good character out of you. Suffering produces patience, and we need patience. And patience comes, with St. Thomas Aquinas that said, you get virtue by doing virtue. God just doesn't say, okay, and he zaps it into you, and all of a sudden you're patient. No, you get it by doing it. You ever hear the saying, weightlifters have this saying, no pain, no gain. Same way in the virtues, you don't have courage unless you face your fears. You don't have patience unless you deal with some tough situations with a good attitude. You don't have compassion unless you suffer, and then you can feel, sympathize with others. The word compassion, come with, passion, suffer. You develop virtue by doing virtue. Jesus taught by patient endurance, you will win your soul. We aren't translated to heaven, we are transformed. And then we go to heaven. This is the great work. God is the potter. We are the clay. And I know that God is working in me, and it hurts. It's hard. It's difficult at times. But I'm going to be so glad when I come before God again. I told you I've had a couple near-death experiences, but I'm going to go before my Maker. I'm going to meet my Maker, go before the light, and realize that I have been changed from glory to glory to glory. It's a process. We're all in it. Allow God to work in your life. He's the potter. Trust him. Your experiences, your relationships, the trials, the tribulations, the joys. This is how we grow. Jesus was patient with his disciples, wasn't he? Here he was on the road to Jerusalem. He's on the road to Jerusalem to suffer and to die for them and for us. And they're arguing about who's the greatest. Talk about Jesus having to forgive and to be patient. And of course, he knew that Peter was going to deny him. He knew Judas was going to betray him. Yet he was patient with them and loving with them. Relationships. We all have a menagerie of relationships. Relationships are one of the areas where I have discovered that We gain patience. Jesus taught us that in the gospel, in his dealings with the disciples who had their feet in their mouth, who didn't understand, who denied and betrayed, as I said, Jesus. And relationships. I think about many of the relationships I've had in my life, and people are different in their philosophies, and people have different religious ideologies. And then I think about my own family. Had to be patient with my sisters. One of my sisters is a Jehovah's Witness. I'm a Catholic priest. It's kind of humorous. I'm the only one I know that goes to a Jehovah's Witness and knocks on their door. I think about my mom. My mom lived to be 90 years old. I love my mom. She loved me. But toward the end of her life, it was difficult. I would take her to a grocery store, for example, to go shopping. And I'm a type A personality. When I go shopping, I like to just get what I need and then go home and get home as fast as I can. But my mom was a type, and she used a walker. She would go down, up and down every aisle. Even though the aisle wasn't anything she was going to get, she had to go up and down every aisle and every once in a while pick something. And I had to be patient and go with her and take my time. Sometimes she would need to go to the doctor. She would be at the doctor. I would bring her there. I would wait in the waiting room. It's hard to wait in the waiting room, but I was learning patience. Baby boomers are going through the same thing. I'm a late baby boomer, and many of your parents, if they haven't passed away, they're older. You have to be patient with them. What's going on there? God is working. God the potter working through your parents who loved you, who brought you up. Now's your time to reciprocate. God is working in you to be patient with them. God did the same thing with me, with my mom, with my sisters. My dad passed away earlier. He was only 76 years old. I have to be patient with the people that I live with in religious life. Patience is a virtue, and by patient endurance, you will win your soul. This is something that God is working in us. By patience, you will win your soul. By impatience, you will lose your soul. Do you know how many deaths there's been on the road because people speed, because they're impatient, and they've gotten killed? We all drive. We all see it. Speaking of driving, you got to be patient with all the red lights and the slow drivers out there, but this is God working in us. God has infinite patience, doesn't he? I had a sabbatical some years back. And I went to the national parks. I went to places like the Grand Canyon, if you've ever been there, Arches National Park, the Painted Desert, Petrified Forest. And I saw the beauty of the landscape that didn't happen over 1,000 years, or it didn't happen over 1,000,000 years. It took eons to carve the Grand Canyon, to make the Arches National Park, the Petrified Forest, the Painted Desert. And when I saw all those things, I couldn't help but stand there, because I know that God created all this. I couldn't help but stand there and think about the patience, the infinite patience of God. Wow, let creation teach you. And God is patient with us. Read 2 Peter chapter 3. It says this: the Lord is not slow about his promise, as some count slowness. In his sight, one day is like 1,000 years, and 1,000 years are like a day. God is very patient, but he's being patient with you so that you will not perish. I'm going to say that again. God is being patient with you so that you won't perish. Many people think they live the life of Riley. They commit sins, they're doubting God, they do all these different things, and they think, well, nothing bad has happened to me. There must be no God. They're so deceived in their thinking. The reason why nothing is happening to you is because God is being patient with you, hoping to bring you to repentance. Now is the acceptable time. Today is the day of salvation, and there will be a day when there will be no more chance for you. Give your life to Jesus. Those of you who are tuning in, maybe you're not going to church and You've been living the life of Riley and you're tuning into a religious program looking for something. God has been patient with you. He loves you. He's merciful. Give your life to God now while you have a chance. Now, today is the acceptable time. But another day is coming, the day of judgment. God has been patient with us. Now is the time. Every day demands patience, doesn't it? I live in Houston, Texas. Traffic, slow drivers. Whenever I go out, I just tell myself, Cedric, be patient. You can't have life on your own terms. This is the way it is. I'm a missionary. I've been traveling to just about all 50 states, Canada. I've led pilgrimages. I've flown over 1,000,000 miles on airplanes proclaiming the gospel. Nothing happens quickly. Got to get to the airport. You got to check in. You got to go through security. Things take time. Then finally, after the flight, you got to face traffic and meet people. And things take time. It demands patience. And I've learned so much patience through my travels. You have to be patient with yourself. We're not going to be perfect right away. We strive for perfection, progression, maturity, growth. It's all a process, but you really do. You have to be patient with yourself. Change takes time. It's progression. Got to be patient with yourself. Hebrews chapter 6. We inherit the promises of God by faith, but you got to get this. Hebrews chapter 6. We inherit the promises of God by faith, but there's another ingredient. Most people leave this out. By faith and patience. Things don't happen immediately. God's soon and our soon are two different timing. And I want to be in sync with God's will and God's timing. And His promises will come to us. Breakthroughs will come to us. But it has to be in God's timing. Patience. Believe and wait. Believe and expect. By patient endurance, you will save your soul. By faith and patience, we will inherit the promises. Back in 1991, I was ordained a Catholic priest. I remember I came out with great zeal and great fervor. And I loved the people that were coming to church, and I would preach, and they would hear the good news. But I wanted to reach out beyond the walls of the church. Wanted to reach out to people that had fallen away, the people that don't believe, with a simple gospel. See, the gospel, as Billy Graham said, has inbuilt power to change us and to bring us to salvation. And simply proclaiming the gospel has that power to bring people to eternal life. And I wanted to get on media. I wanted to start on television and radio way back in 1991 when I was ordained, but it didn't happen. I had to gain experience. I had to gain patience. In fact, I traveled for some 15 years to lots of parish missions, to parishes all around this country for 15 long years. It reminds me of Joseph. Not that I was in prison, but remember Joseph in the Old Testament? He was falsely accused and put in prison. He was also betrayed by his brothers and put in prison. For 13 years. And it said that his soul entered into iron. What was going on there? He was learning virtue, learning patience. And remember what happened when he was finally made the governor of Egypt? His brothers came and bowed before him. He forgave his brothers. Why did he do that? Because he learned patience and forgiveness. So then he was promoted. And it's the same way in our life. We're promoted when we learn virtue. God can trust you. Anyway, I was on the road for all those years. Finally, back in 2006, a door opened for me to proclaim the gospel on television, radio, through writing books. But it didn't happen right away. I had to learn patience. And that's something called the law of gradual growth. There are no overnight successes. God works with us and works with us. He's the potter, we're the clay. And when we're ready, in God's timing, in God's will, I know you have dreams for your life, most of you. And when they don't come to pass, you're wondering, what's going on? What's wrong with me? Learn patience, learn virtue, learn God's will, and do it habitually. That's what virtue is, over and over. And in God's timing and God's will, He will promote you. He will open the door. It's the same way. We're waiting. We're waiting for God to work. As a Catholic priest, during the Eucharist, we pray, we wait in joyful hope for the glorious second coming of Jesus Christ, our Savior. The context of our life right now is waiting. We're waiting for the second coming of Jesus with expectation, with hope. Same way, we're waiting for breakthrough. We're waiting for promotion. We're waiting for God to work in our life. But we don't just wait with a bad attitude. This is what patience is. Patience isn't just waiting. It's waiting with a good attitude. It's waiting believing. It's waiting with expectancy. That gives God room to work. By patience, you will win your soul. Patient endurance, patient expectation, waiting well. I remember Tom Petty sang a song, Tom Petty the Rocker, "The waiting is the hardest part." And that's so true. It's hard to wait, but this is how we learn. And it's hard, but this is what God wants to do. Take, Lord, receive all my liberty. That's a prayer by St. Ignatius of Loyola. My memory, my understanding, my entire will. As you keep surrendering to God, He'll work in your soul. Your soul will enter into iron. You will change. You will become all that you can be. By patient endurance, you will win your soul. Isaiah promises, Prophet Isaiah, those who wait on the Lord will renew their strength like that of an eagle. They shall run and not be weary. They shall walk and not faint. What a promise that God will renew us in the process as we're waiting on God, like an eagle. If you've ever seen an eagle, they soar, they fly. When the storm hits them, they go higher. Now, I've talked about that though, this whole series, about how we can turn our scars into stars, and adversity leads to advancement. Our hurts can be turned into halos. Instead of a breakdown, we can have a breakthrough. It's all about patience. And I pray for you, my viewers and my listeners, that God will do a great work in you. And by patience, you will win your soul. He will mold and shape you into the very image of Jesus. He has predestined you to become the image of Jesus. Don't fight it. Allow it. God is the potter. We are the clay. By faith and patience, you will become all that you can be and inherit the promises. By patient endurance, you will win your soul. And don't just live, live with passion.
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1: We spent several weeks looking at Proverbs 31, verse 10, and we're going to begin to move into verse 11 today. It says, "The heart of her husband trusts in her." Now, this isn't a phrase about how she cooks for him and that he has a healthy diet for his heart. Heart means the mind or the soul or the spirit of a man. In other words, he is able to entrust his well-being to her. And he doesn't trust her instead of God. He trusts her because of God's work in her. So how can we reinforce the relationship that is building up to a marriage and the foundation of our marriage? There are a number of ways. I'm going to break it into three categories. The first one is through our thoughts. Then we'll move into our words and finally our deeds. This is how we approach this foundation of faithfulness that will allow our marriages to really give glory to God and bring honor to Him, giving us access to wisdom and grace so that we can be the husbands and wives He is calling us to be. As St. Paul says in 1 Corinthians 14, make love your aim. And so how do we do that? We begin, first of all, with our thought life. There are four areas. In this podcast, we're going to look at the first two. In the next one, we'll look at the third and fourth in terms of our thoughts. And then from there, we'll move into our words. So in our thought life, how do we yield ourselves to God in such a way that we add to this foundation of faithfulness in our marriage? And the very first thing is our prayer life. There is no limit to what God can do because God is completely trustworthy. So He is the essence of that foundation of faithfulness. Lamentations 3, 22 and 23 says this, "The steadfast love of the Lord never ceases. His mercies never come to an end. They are new every morning. Great is thy faithfulness," end quote. God's love never wavers. His grace has no boundary. And so He is the one, the faithful one, who calls us to be faithful and faith-filled. So our faithfulness is always going to be based on God's. I had a wonderful spiritual director who is now with our Lord. His name was Father Ray Ryland. And he would remind me that sleep for us is a little bit like a death. And rising in the morning is a little bit like a resurrection. And we can get up in the morning and not remember who we are. And that's especially true when the first thing that wakens you in the morning is a baby screaming or a child having difficulty, or we realize we overslept our alarm and we're racing to get ready for work. We need to remember who we are and whose we are as early as possible in the day. So the opening of our day, as much as possible, is dedicating that day to the Lord. He knows what we're going to face. Now, we can have a plan, and it's a good idea to have a plan, but I don't know how many mornings by breakfast I felt like I was already adjusting my plan for about the fifth time for the day. In other words, we've made a plan, and we know how we expect the day to go, but only God knows that future. And by placing our trust in Him and our plans in Him, we're actually placing ourselves into His care and accepting His peace, no matter what storm of life actually shows up on the horizon. There are two certainties as we begin our day. The first one is that God is in control, and He will be in control of everything, and we are not. So it's a good thing to be reminded of both things. Now, our prayer life is that cornerstone for building a foundation of trust. During the time that I sensed Scott was to be my husband, and we were not actually even dating officially yet, Psalm 37:3-5 was a powerful word for me. And I'm going to read that to you. Quote, "Trust in the Lord and do good. So you will dwell in the land and be nourished in safety. Take delight in the Lord, and he will give you the desires of your heart. Commit your way to the Lord. Trust in him, and he will act." I needed to begin my day trusting in the Lord and then do the next right thing. Do the good that I could do that day, placing the future plans in his hands. I needed to fill my heart with delighting in him, not just delighting my heart in thoughts about Scott, but delighting my heart in the Lord and making the Lord the focus of my thoughts. So when the thought of Scott would come to mind, I would say, "Lord, bless him. Keep him safe. Help him make good choices today. Lead him and guide him. And if in fact he's my future husband, I commit him to you in that way as well." But then I would try to get my thoughts back on the Lord and not just dwelling on Scott. And is he going to ask me out? And is he really the one, et cetera, et cetera. I needed to commit my future to him so that I could make the present really productive spiritually in my life. Again, remember, there are limits to what we can do, but there are no limits to what God can do. So in prayer, we approach our Heavenly Father as his beloved sons and daughters and give him praise, acknowledging he's at work. He's at work in my life, drawing me to himself, giving me opportunities to grow in holiness, giving me opportunities to sacrifice in very small ways most of the time, so that he will receive honor and glory. And then again, prayer is what we do with the concerns that are on our heart. We have concerns, and we have them for ourselves. We have them for our loved ones. We may have them for a neighbor who's going through cancer. We may have it a concern for a parishioner who's undergoing great stress in their marriage. Maybe someone just lost a job. And so we gather up all of these concerns that we face and that our loved ones face, and we commit them to God at the outset of the day. He has a love for us and for each of the people we care about that's even greater than we do. And so we bring those concerns to him in our prayers. As a Catholic, this is so important that each day I make two very deliberate choices, and I would even say a third one. The first one is I choose Christ today. I speak the gospel to my heart. I say, "Lord, I am a sinner in need of a Savior, and you are the mighty Savior. You have done the work that needs to be done for me to be saved, and I thank you for that. I thank you for all that you have done for me." And in a kind of ongoing conversion, I choose Christ today. Secondly, you choose your spouse. Now you may say, "Kimberly, that's sort of ridiculous. Why in the world would I need to choose my spouse? I'm married. I'm a Catholic. I don't believe in divorce. I obviously choose my spouse." No, from the heart, in your prayer, set your heart on your beloved, this gift that God has given you. Pray for that spouse today. Don't assume that he or she doesn't need that prayer. Assume the opposite. Assume they do need that prayer, that support, that encouragement that will only come as the Spirit speaking in your heart speaks to the Spirit in their heart. Some people ask their guardian angel to pray for and work with the guardian angel of your spouse. And third, choose your children. Set your heart on each child. Fill your heart with thanksgiving for each child as the gift he or she is. And I would say, if you're having a particular struggle with any particular child, it's especially important to set your heart on that child. If you're not yet married, pray for your future spouse. God knows who that spouse will be. And you might say, well, why would I pray for a spouse? I might be called to consecrated life. Well, if you pray for a spouse, that spousal commitment may take the form of consecrated life. So the prayer won't be wasted. But if in fact it's a particular man or a particular woman, you know, if you pray for that individual, that's fruitful. You don't have to have a name. God knows who that individual will be. The more that we can grow in grace, the more we yield to the Spirit's work in our life, the more fruit of the Spirit will grow in our lives. I'm generally not an anxious person, but when I became pregnant with my son, who actually he's turning 29 today, Jeremiah, I was racked with anxiety. I had had 3 children very easily, quickly in a row, and then I had a very difficult tubal pregnancy. And then 9 months later, I lost the next baby. And I went from having this confidence, you know, you feel lousy and you want to not feel lousy anymore. But I had a confidence that when I no longer felt that morning sickness, I was still pregnant. But after back-to-back miscarriages, every twinge, every physical challenge of pregnancy, when it would change, I just was filled with panic. Every trip to the bathroom, I was checking for blood. If I had any twinge, it was like, is that a cramp? Am I going to miscarry? And it was debilitating. It was something that was consuming my thoughts. And we had a celebration at our home where a wonderful friend of the family, priest, was over. And I said, can I talk to you? I just don't know what to do with my panic. And so he was such a kind and gracious priest. He let me fully share my heart. He understood why I was so anxious. But he said, Kimberly, your concern is legitimate and it's something to bring to prayer. But he said, this gripping anxiety of panic isn't of God. It isn't of God. And so let's go right into confession. And I want you to confess that to God, that in fact, you want to fully trust him with this baby and you yield to his plan. But there's nothing wrong with saying, I want to hold this baby in my arms. I want to deliver this baby. Please let me do this. And so he prayed over me and led me into confession. And I confessed the anxiety. Again, not the concern, because the concern was understandable, but the anxiety. And then he led me and gave me the words of absolution. And the gripping anxiety did leave me. Almost never did it return. And when I had a momentary time of anxiety, I would just stop and pray it through and say, Lord, I'm going to pray with thanksgiving, as St. Paul says in Philippians 4, because you have a plan. I hope this plan includes me being able to bring this baby to term, but I will trust you no matter what. And I yield my body to you. I yield this pregnancy to you. I yield this baby to you. And then I would go on with my day. What a blessing it was to know that confession could take away the gripping anxiety. And then as I prayed with thanksgiving, I had that expression of trust in God. And all of that led to a greater foundation of faithfulness in my marriage. Now it's time for the two become saints. We're looking at Saint Joseph and reflecting on the joyful mysteries. And we're at the third joyful mystery, the birth of the baby Jesus. Saint Joseph is in the royal family line of King David. So the Roman census demands that he take his wife to Bethlehem, even though she is 9 months pregnant. He's a carpenter, but he has to leave his shop and home, probably only taking basic tools with him. Any cradle he's made for his child, he has to leave. God will have to provide. It's an arduous trip, 86 miles long, very late in Mary's pregnancy. A donkey would make it easier than walking, but can you imagine riding a donkey for 86 miles? Nothing would bring on labor quicker. Joseph's compassionate heart knows it is difficult whether or not Mary complains, but they're determined to be obedient to the law. They are fulfilling the scriptures that the Messiah would be born in Bethlehem, whether or not they knew that was the prophecy. Where was God in the midst of caravans, strangers, inns that were full? He was in their midst. He was Emmanuel, God with us, according to the angel speaking to Joseph. And Joseph and Mary had to trust God with the details. Then Joseph witnesses the miraculous birth of Jesus. They got to do what all of us are tempted to do when we see our newborn child and stare in adoration. With Mary, they were the first to offer the Son of God worship. Imagine the humility of Saint Joseph. Instead of a cradle of his making, Joseph lays Jesus in a feeding trough for animals. After the exhaustion of the travel and birth, Joseph and Mary could have chosen privacy with Jesus and shut the door, but they choose to welcome all who were sent to witness the birth of the Messiah. Angels, shepherds, eventually magi. Saint Joseph embraces Jesus as his own son, the human icon of their heavenly father, and Jesus embraces Joseph as his earthly father. Saint Joseph participates most fully in God's fatherhood because he is called to provide for, protect, defend, and raise God the Son. As Pope Saint John Paul II said, quote, Saint Joseph was called by God to serve the person and mission of Jesus directly through the exercise of his fatherhood, end quote. No matter how much our Lord asks them to give, Mary and Joseph continue to say yes. He gives them the grace to cooperate with his plan, as he does us.

Okay, now it's time for us to answer a couple of questions that have been sent in to Kimberly@belovedandblessed.com. How did you decide to homeschool? What factors should I consider when thinking about my kids' schooling? Would you ever recommend public or Catholic school over homeschool? Thank you for taking my question, Teresa from Maryland. Okay, I wrote a whole book about this, so I will try to keep this a very brief response. The first thing is, I want to encourage you to pray about it. There isn't an obvious right answer, because as a faith-filled Catholic, I know people who have done all of those options and other options as well, a mix of tutors and online schooling, etc. So the first thing to do about it is to pray about it and say, Lord, what would you like me to pursue with my particular child and that circumstance? And it's very important to be of one heart with your spouse. You don't want to strong arm a spouse either way. There are situations in marriage where a husband has felt very strongly that they ought to homeschool, or the wife has, and it's something that you want to make sure it's a decision you both come to together. Because even if you're not both homeschooling, you do both need to support each other in the decision. I would encourage you to just learn about it. What do you know about homeschooling? Even if you were homeschooled, there's probably a lot more to learn. In other words, when I taught my children, I had a particular way that I taught, a style of teaching, a way that I researched curricula, how I managed my day. And I would say that my daughter, two daughters-in-law and my daughter, who all homeschool, have different ways they do it. And I'm not sure any of them do it the way I did it. So if you can learn more about homeschooling, you will find there are as many ways to homeschool as there are personality types and styles of learning, styles of your child learning, etc. It can actually be more overwhelming because it's got more options, but I hope you'll see a certain freedom in that. Then I would observe your friends. Who do you know that homeschools? Can you be a fly on the wall for an hour in the middle of one of their homeschool mornings? Ask them to recommend a really good book on homeschooling. Someone just recommended a book the other day to me that I had never heard of before. And I believe it was called Homeschooling, A Patchwork of Possibilities. And it's something like 30 different homeschoolers gave their method and how they structured their day, how they chose curriculum. I will tell you this, everybody will sell to you. So whether it's developed by Catholic school programs, public school programs, or developed by homeschoolers themselves, anyone and everyone will sell their curricula to you. So you will have an abundance of options. And the only question is, you know, can you narrow it down and then see what works? The other thing is, you can certainly homeschool and then make adjustments. You may find that you don't care for the math curricula and you can change it. Where unlike a teacher in a school who has a committee that just decides what curricula they'll use, you actually continue to have choices. And then you pray with your children about it. Again, there's a lot more I could say, but I think that's a good rough approach. You do want to make sure that as you think about the education of your children, the most significant question is to say, how can I be the best steward over the mind, talents, ability, and especially the spirit of my child? And if you commit to a school of any kind, public, Catholic, private, how are they going to take those priorities seriously? Because I do think there's a tendency in most non-Catholic schools to separate faith out, make it seem like it's just private. It shouldn't interfere with studying real things like history and science. And I would oppose that emphatically. I believe faith has everything to do with anything that is true, good, and beautiful. Okay, I'm going to move on. This is an interesting one. Hello, I've loved every one of your books that I've read. I loved Rome Sweet Home and was so happy to find that you wrote a series for women. What is it like writing books with Scott versus writing them by yourself? Well, Scott and I have only written one book together, and probably that will be the only one

0: Then we took hours and hours and hours to edit alongside each other. And it was amazing how many things he remembered that I didn't, or adjustments to how we were communicating the material. And honestly, it was a far better book because we both had that kind of input. But as a mom, a real busy mom, I have found it much more painstaking and a much longer process to write alone. But at the same time, it's been on my schedule. And in fact, I would say this, I would really encourage any young mothers, especially, not to sign a contract till you've written the book. Because at least if you're like me, if I have a deadline, I begin to put other things aside and I don't give the same energy to my family, or I could have that tendency because I need to get that contract fulfilled. So I made a habit of never signing a contract until a book was finished. And that way I didn't have that pressure on me. And I would really encourage people along those lines. It all depends, Hannah from Georgia. If you work well alongside each other, it's probably possible to write it together, but it may be more challenging than you think. So that's my rough opinion. Anyway, I want to commit all of these thoughts to prayer. And so I'll close out with this prayer. In the name of the Father, Son, and Holy Spirit, amen. Lord Jesus, we thank you that you want to be the Lord of our thought life. And I ask that you would strengthen our resolve to begin the day with you, to commit our lives anew, our marriages, our children, that we will be reminded of who you are and who we are because of you each day. And then we'll have the grace to live that day in a way that pleases you and honors you. We pray this in the precious name of Jesus. Amen. Thank you for joining me for this episode of Beloved and Blessed. To have your questions answered on the show, please send me an email at Kimberly@belovedandblessed.com. God bless you.
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1: Christ is the answer with Father John Ricardo.
2: 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She was probably 16, 17. I had my collar

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8: The fourth commandment, honor your father and your mother. This commandment enjoins on us as young children not only obedience to their parents and even older children, great honor for them, but also gratitude for all of our elders, teachers, employers, and leaders. It also directs citizens to a proper love of our country. So it's a rich commandment. And it also puts great requirements on those who are in those positions to be worthy of the honor that is due them. This commandment is fundamentally given to us by God because without respect for our elders, there can be no teaching, and we cannot hand on the wisdom of previous generations. This commandment is rich and it is for us. The fourth commandment, honor your father and your mother.
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12: In the glorious mysteries, we have not only Christ's victory in this world, but the coming of the Holy Spirit and the promise of eternal life.

0: In the name of the Father, and of the Son, and of the Holy Spirit. Amen. I believe in God, the Father Almighty, creator of heaven and earth, and in Jesus Christ, his only Son, our Lord, who was conceived by the Holy Spirit, born of the Virgin Mary, suffered under Pontius Pilate, was crucified, died, and was buried. He descended into hell. The third day he rose again from the dead, and he ascended into heaven, and is seated at the right hand of God, the Father Almighty, from whence he shall come to judge the living and the dead.
1: I believe in the Holy Spirit, the Holy Catholic Church, the communion of saints, the forgiveness of sins, the resurrection of the body, and life everlasting. Amen.
0: Our Father, who art in heaven, hallowed be thy name. Thy kingdom come, thy will be done, on earth as it is in heaven.
1: Give us this day our daily bread, and forgive us our trespasses, as we forgive those who trespass against us. And lead us not into temptation, but deliver us from evil. Amen.
0: Let us offer the next three Aves, that we will have an increase of faith, hope, and love. Hail Mary, full of grace, the Lord is with thee. Blessed art thou amongst women, and blessed is the fruit of thy womb, Jesus.
1: Holy Mary, Mother of God, pray for us sinners, now and at the hour of our death. Amen.
0: Hail Mary, full of grace, the Lord is with thee. Blessed art thou amongst women, and blessed is the fruit of thy womb, Jesus.
1: Holy Mary, Mother of God, pray for us sinners, now and at the hour of our death. Amen.
0: Hail Mary, full of grace, the Lord is with thee. Blessed art thou amongst women, and blessed is the fruit of thy womb, Jesus.
1: Holy Mary, Mother of God, pray for us sinners, now and at the hour of our death. Amen.
0: Glory be to the Father, and to the Son, and to the Holy Spirit.
1: As it was in the beginning, is now, and ever shall be, world without end. Amen.

0: The first glorious mystery, the resurrection. Our Father, who art in heaven, hallowed be thy name. Thy kingdom come, thy will be done, on earth as it is in heaven.
1: Give us this day our daily bread, and forgive us our trespasses, as we forgive those who trespass against us. And lead us not into temptation, but deliver us from evil. Amen.
0: Hail Mary, full of grace, the Lord is with thee. Blessed art thou amongst women, and blessed is the fruit of thy womb, Jesus.
1: Holy Mary, Mother of God, pray for us sinners, now and at the hour of our death. Amen.
0: Hail Mary, full of grace, the Lord is with thee. Blessed art thou amongst women, and blessed is the fruit of thy womb, Jesus.
1: Holy Mary, Mother of God, pray for us sinners, now and at the hour of our death. Amen.
0: Hail Mary, full of grace, the Lord is with thee. Blessed art thou amongst women, and blessed is the fruit of thy womb, Jesus.
1: Holy Mary, Mother of God, pray for us sinners, now and at the hour of our death. Amen.
0: Hail Mary, full of grace, the Lord is with thee. Blessed art thou amongst women, and blessed is the fruit of thy womb, Jesus.
1: Holy Mary, Mother of God, pray for us sinners, now and at the hour of our death. Amen.
0: Hail Mary, full of grace, the Lord is with thee. Blessed art thou amongst women, and blessed is the fruit of thy womb, Jesus.
1: Holy Mary, Mother of God, pray for us sinners, now and at the hour of our death. Amen.
0: Hail Mary, full of grace, the Lord is with thee. Blessed art thou amongst women, and blessed is the fruit of thy womb, Jesus.
1: Holy Mary, Mother of God, pray for us sinners, now and at the hour of our death. Amen.
0: Hail Mary, full of grace, the Lord is with thee. Blessed art thou amongst women, and blessed is the fruit of thy womb, Jesus.
1: Holy Mary, Mother of God, pray for us sinners, now and at the hour of our death. Amen.
0: Hail Mary, full of grace, the Lord is with thee. Blessed art thou amongst women, and blessed is the fruit of thy womb, Jesus.
1: Holy Mary, Mother of God, pray for us sinners, now and at the hour of our death. Amen.
0: Hail Mary, full of grace, the Lord is with thee. Blessed art thou amongst women, and blessed is the fruit of thy womb, Jesus.
1: Holy Mary, Mother of God, pray for us sinners, now and at the hour of our death. Amen.
0: Hail Mary, full of grace, the Lord is with thee. Blessed art thou amongst women, and blessed is the fruit of thy womb, Jesus.
1: Holy Mary, Mother of God, pray for us sinners, now and at the hour of our death. Amen.
0: Glory be to the Father, and to the Son, and to the Holy Spirit.
1: As it was in the beginning, is now, and ever shall be, world without end. Amen.
0: O my Jesus,
1: forgive us our sins.
0: Save us from the fires of hell.
1: Bring all souls to heaven, especially those in most need of thy mercy.
0: The second glorious mystery, the Ascension. The Ascension of Christ. Our Father, who art in heaven, hallowed be thy name. Thy kingdom come, thy will be done, on earth as it is in heaven.
1: Give us this day our daily bread, and forgive us our trespasses, as we forgive those who trespass against us. And lead us not into temptation, but deliver us from evil. Amen.
0: Hail Mary, full of grace, the Lord is with thee. Blessed art thou amongst women, and blessed is the fruit of thy womb, Jesus.
1: Holy Mary, Mother of God, pray for us sinners, now and at the hour of our death. Amen.
0: Hail Mary, full of grace, the Lord is with thee. Blessed art thou amongst women, and blessed is the fruit of thy womb, Jesus.
1: Holy Mary, Mother of God, pray for us sinners, now and at the hour of our death. Amen.
0: Hail Mary, full of grace, the Lord is with thee. Blessed art thou amongst women, and blessed is the fruit of thy womb, Jesus.
1: Holy Mary, Mother of God, pray for us sinners, now and at the hour of our death. Amen.
0: Hail Mary, full of grace, the Lord is with thee. Blessed art thou amongst women, and blessed is the fruit of thy womb, Jesus.
1: Holy Mary, Mother of God, pray for us sinners, now and at the hour of our death. Amen.
0: Hail Mary, full of grace, the Lord is with thee. Blessed art thou amongst women, and blessed is the fruit of thy womb, Jesus.
1: Holy Mary, Mother of God, pray for us sinners, now and at the hour of our death. Amen.
0: Hail Mary, full of grace, the Lord is with thee. Blessed art thou amongst women, and blessed is the fruit of thy womb, Jesus.
1: Holy Mary, Mother of God, pray for us sinners, now and at the hour of our death. Amen.
0: Hail Mary, full of grace, the Lord is with thee. Blessed art thou amongst women, and blessed is the fruit of thy womb, Jesus.
1: Holy Mary, Mother of God, pray for us sinners, now and at the hour of our death. Amen.
0: Hail Mary, full of grace, the Lord is with thee. Blessed art thou amongst women, and blessed is the fruit of thy womb, Jesus.
1: Holy Mary, Mother of God, pray for us sinners, now and at the hour of our death. Amen.
0: Hail Mary, full of grace, the Lord is with thee. Blessed art thou amongst women, and blessed is the fruit of thy womb, Jesus.
1: Holy Mary, Mother of God, pray for us sinners, now and at the hour of our death. Amen.
0: Hail Mary, full of grace, the Lord is with thee. Blessed art thou amongst women, and blessed is the fruit of thy womb, Jesus.
1: Holy Mary, Mother of God, pray for us sinners, now and at the hour of our death. Amen.
0: Glory be to the Father, and to the Son, and to the Holy Spirit.
1: As it was in the beginning, is now, and ever shall be, world without end. Amen.
0: O my Jesus, forgive us our sins. Save us from the fires of hell. Bring all souls to heaven, especially those in most need of thy mercy. The third glorious mystery. Scripture tells us explicitly that Mary was at the coming of the Holy Spirit. She really did not need to be there, because long ago the Holy Spirit had descended upon her at the Annunciation. She had lived her life in the presence of the Holy Spirit. One may meditate on the fact that she is there for us, that she is there that we may know how much we need the Holy Spirit in our lives. But she is also fittingly there for herself. For this is the great fulfillment of her mission in life. The Holy Spirit had overshadowed her. And now he overshadows the disciples of her Son. He overshadows us. Our Father, who art in heaven, hallowed be thy name. Thy kingdom come, thy will be done, on earth as it is in heaven.
1: Give us this day our daily bread, and forgive us our trespasses, as we forgive those who trespass against us. And lead us not into temptation, but deliver us from evil. Amen.
0: Hail Mary, full of grace, the Lord is with thee. Blessed art thou amongst women, and blessed is the fruit of thy womb, Jesus.
1: Holy Mary, Mother of God, pray for us sinners, now and at the hour of our death. Amen.
0: Hail Mary, full of grace, the Lord is with thee. Blessed art thou amongst women, and blessed is the fruit of thy womb, Jesus.
1: Holy Mary, Mother of God, pray for us sinners, now and at the hour of our death. Amen.
0: Hail Mary, full of grace, the Lord is with thee. Blessed art thou amongst women, and blessed is the fruit of thy womb, Jesus.
1: Holy Mary, Mother of God, pray for us sinners, now and at the hour of our death. Amen.
0: Hail Mary, full of grace, the Lord is with thee. Blessed art thou amongst women, and blessed is the fruit of thy womb, Jesus.
1: Holy Mary, Mother of God, pray for us sinners, now and at the hour of our death. Amen.
0: Hail Mary, full of grace, the Lord is with thee. Blessed art thou amongst women, and blessed is the fruit of thy womb, Jesus.
1: Holy Mary, Mother of God, pray for us sinners, now and at the hour of our death. Amen.
0: Hail Mary, full of grace, the Lord is with thee. Blessed art thou amongst women, and blessed is the fruit of thy womb, Jesus.
1: Holy Mary, Mother of God, pray for us sinners, now and at the hour of our death. Amen.
0: Hail Mary, full of grace, the Lord is with thee. Blessed art thou amongst women, and blessed is the fruit of thy womb, Jesus.
1: Holy Mary, Mother of God, pray for us sinners, now and at the hour of our death. Amen.
0: Hail Mary, full of grace, the Lord is with thee. Blessed art thou amongst women, and blessed is the fruit of thy womb, Jesus.
1: Holy Mary, Mother of God, pray for us sinners, now and at the hour of our death. Amen.
0: Hail Mary, full of grace, the Lord is with thee. Blessed art thou amongst women, and blessed is the fruit of thy womb, Jesus.
1: Holy Mary, Mother of God, pray for us sinners, now and at the hour of our death. Amen.
0: Hail Mary, full of grace, the Lord is with thee. Blessed art thou amongst women, and blessed is the fruit of thy womb, Jesus.
1: Holy Mary, Mother of God, pray for us sinners, now and at the hour of our death. Amen.
0: Glory be to the Father, and to the Son, and to the Holy Spirit.
1: As it was in the beginning, is now, and ever shall be, world without end. Amen.
0: O my Jesus, forgive us our sins, save us from the fires of hell, bring all souls to heaven, especially those in most need of thy mercy. The fourth glorious mystery, the Assumption of the body and soul of the Blessed Virgin Mary into eternal life. Since the very earliest centuries of the Church, Christians in East and West have rejoiced in the knowledge that Mary, who had no sin, did not have to pay the price of sin, human death. She passed from this world by a process that scarcely can be called death. The ancient Church called it her falling asleep, the dormition. This dormition and passage into eternal life, this assumption of her whole being to be with her beloved Son, is the great promise to us that we also will someday be assumed. Christ rises from the dead and goes back into eternal glory completely by his own power. Mary does not. She is a creature. Like each of us, she must be called. She must be assumed. And so her assumption is what we hope for. We will not rise from the dead by our own power, but we will believe that in the last day, body and soul, we will be assumed into eternal life. Our Father, who art in heaven, hallowed be thy name. Thy kingdom come, thy will be done, on earth as it is in heaven.
1: Give us this day our daily bread, and forgive us our trespasses, as we forgive those who trespass against us. And lead us not into temptation, but deliver us from evil. Amen.
0: Hail Mary, full of grace, the Lord is with thee. Blessed art thou amongst women, and blessed is the fruit of thy womb, Jesus.
1: Holy Mary, Mother of God, pray for us sinners, now and at the hour of our death. Amen.
0: Hail Mary, full of grace, the Lord is with thee. Blessed art thou amongst women, and blessed is the fruit of thy womb, Jesus.
1: Holy Mary, Mother of God, pray for us sinners, now and at the hour of our death. Amen.
0: Hail Mary, full of grace, the Lord is with thee. Blessed art thou amongst women, and blessed is the fruit of thy womb, Jesus.
1: Holy Mary, Mother of God, pray for us sinners, now and at the hour of our death. Amen.
0: Hail Mary, full of grace, the Lord is with thee. Blessed art thou amongst women, and blessed is the fruit of thy womb, Jesus.
1: Holy Mary, Mother of God, pray for us sinners, now and at the hour of our death. Amen.
0: Hail Mary, full of grace, the Lord is with thee. Blessed art thou amongst women, and blessed is the fruit of thy womb, Jesus.
1: Holy Mary, Mother of God, pray for us sinners, now and at the hour of our death. Amen.
0: Hail Mary, full of grace, the Lord is with thee. Blessed art thou amongst women, and blessed is the fruit of thy womb, Jesus.
1: Holy Mary, Mother of God, pray for us sinners, now and at the hour of our death. Amen.
0: Hail Mary, full of grace, the Lord is with thee. Blessed art thou amongst women, and blessed is the fruit of thy womb, Jesus.
1: Holy Mary, Mother of God, pray for us sinners, now and at the hour of our death. Amen.
0: Hail Mary, full of grace, the Lord is with thee. Blessed art thou amongst women, and blessed is the fruit of thy womb, Jesus.
1: Holy Mary, Mother of God, pray for us sinners, now and at the hour of our death. Amen.
0: Hail Mary, full of grace, the Lord is with thee. Blessed art thou amongst women, and blessed is the fruit of thy womb, Jesus.
1: Holy Mary, Mother of God, pray for us sinners, now and at the hour of our death. Amen.
0: Hail Mary, full of grace, the Lord is with thee. Blessed art thou amongst women, and blessed is the fruit of thy womb, Jesus.
1: Holy Mary, Mother of God, pray for us sinners, now and at the hour of our death. Amen.
0: Glory be to the Father, and to the Son, and to the Holy Spirit.
1: As it was in the beginning, is now, and ever shall be, world without end. Amen.
0: O my Jesus, forgive us our sins, save us from the fires of hell,
1: bring all souls to heaven, especially those in most need of thy mercy.
0: The fifth glorious mystery, the coronation of the Blessed Virgin as Queen of angels and saints. Our Father, who art in heaven, hallowed be thy name. Thy kingdom come, thy will be done, on earth as it is in heaven.
1: Give us this day our daily bread, and forgive us our trespasses, as we forgive those who trespass against us. And lead us not into temptation, but deliver us from evil. Amen.
0: Hail Mary, full of grace, the Lord is with thee. Blessed art thou amongst women, and blessed is the fruit of thy womb, Jesus.
1: Holy Mary, Mother of God, pray for us sinners, now and at the hour of our death. Amen.
0: Hail Mary, full of grace, the Lord is with thee. Blessed art thou amongst women, and blessed is the fruit of thy womb, Jesus.
1: Holy Mary, Mother of God, pray for us sinners, now and at the hour of our death. Amen.
0: Hail Mary, full of grace, the Lord is with thee. Blessed art thou amongst women, and blessed is the fruit of thy womb, Jesus.
1: Holy Mary, Mother of God, pray for us sinners, now and at the hour of our death. Amen.
0: Hail Mary, full of grace, the Lord is with thee. Blessed art thou amongst women, and blessed is the fruit of thy womb, Jesus.
1: Holy Mary, Mother of God, pray for us sinners, now and at the hour of our death. Amen.
0: Hail Mary, full of grace, the Lord is with thee. Blessed art thou amongst women, and blessed is the fruit of thy womb, Jesus.
1: Holy Mary, Mother of God, pray for us sinners, now and at the hour of our death. Amen.
0: Hail Mary, full of grace, the Lord is with thee. Blessed art thou amongst women, and blessed is the fruit of thy womb, Jesus.
1: Holy Mary, Mother of God, pray for us sinners, now and at the hour of our death. Amen.
0: Hail Mary, full of grace, the Lord is with thee. Blessed art thou amongst women, and blessed is the fruit of thy womb, Jesus.
1: Holy Mary, Mother of God, pray for us sinners, now and at the hour of our death. Amen.
0: Hail Mary, full of grace, the Lord is with thee. Blessed art thou amongst women, and blessed is the fruit of thy womb, Jesus.
1: Holy Mary, Mother of God, pray for us sinners, now and at the hour of our death. Amen.
0: Hail Mary, full of grace, the Lord is with thee. Blessed art thou amongst women, and blessed is the fruit of thy womb, Jesus.
1: Holy Mary, Mother of God, pray for us sinners, now and at the hour of our death. Amen.
0: Hail Mary, full of grace, the Lord is with thee. Blessed art thou amongst women, and blessed is the fruit of thy womb, Jesus.
1: Holy Mary, Mother of God, pray for us sinners, now and at the hour of our death. Amen.
0: Glory be to the Father, and to the Son, and to the Holy Spirit.
1: As it was in the beginning, is now, and ever shall be, world without end. Amen.
0: O my Jesus, forgive us our sins. Save us from the fires of hell.
1: Bring all souls to heaven, especially those in most need of thy mercy.
0: Hail, Holy Queen, Mother of mercy, our life, our sweetness, and our hope. To thee do we cry, poor banished children of Eve. To thee do we send up our sighs, mourning and weeping in this valley of tears. Turn then, most gracious Advocate, thine eyes of mercy toward us, and after this our exile, show unto us the blessed fruit of thy womb, Jesus. O clement, O loving, O sweet Virgin Mary, pray for us, O Holy Mother of God,
1: that we may be made worthy of the promises of Christ.
0: Let us pray. O God, whose only begotten Son, by his life, death, and resurrection, has purchased for us the rewards of eternal life, grant, we beseech thee, that meditating on these mysteries of the Most Holy Rosary of the Blessed Virgin Mary, we may imitate what they contain and obtain what they promise, through the same Christ our Lord. Amen. May the divine assistance remain always with us, and may the souls of the faithful departed, through the mercy of God, rest in peace. Amen. May the Holy Virgin bless you with her loving child, this day and forever. In the name of the Father, and of the Son, and of the Holy Spirit. Amen.
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9: 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The Bible in a Year reading plan and all Bible in a Year episodes can be found at ascensionpress.com/BIY or on the Ascension app. As a quick refresh, we are in the time period known as the Divided Kingdom, so it might feel a bit overwhelming to try to keep track of all the names, but don't give up. We are all going to get through this together.
10: Hi, my name's Father Mike Schmitz, and you're listening to The Bible in a Year, where we encounter God's voice and live life through the lens of Scripture. Using the Great Adventure Bible Timeline, we'll read all the way from Genesis to Revelation, discovering how the story of salvation unfolds and how we fit into that story today. The Great Adventure Bible Timeline was developed by Jeff Cavins and is provided by Ascension, who produced and funded this program. Today is day 165. We are reading from 1 Kings chapter 15 and 16, 2 Chronicles chapters 16 and 17, and the Song of Solomon chapter 4. That's a lot of chapters today. That's 5 chapters today, so that's going to be great. So buckle up and hang on. You guys, congratulations. This is remarkable. Imagine for the last 165 days, or at least 165 times, you've allowed God's word to shape your mind and shape your heart and to shape the way in which you see the world. It's so good. What a gift. So day 165, reading 1 Kings 15 and 16, 2 Chronicles 16 and 17, and the Song of Solomon, chapter 4. The first book of Kings, chapter 15. Abijam reigns over Judah. Now in the 18th year of King Jeroboam, the son of Nebat, Abijam began to reign over Judah. He reigned for 3 years in Jerusalem. His mother's name was Maacah, the daughter of Abishalom. And he walked in all the sins which his father did before him. And his heart was not wholly true to the Lord his God as the heart of David his father. Nevertheless, for David's sake, the Lord his God gave him a lamp in Jerusalem, setting up his son after him and establishing Jerusalem. Because David did what was right in the eyes of the Lord and did not turn aside from anything that he commanded him all the days of his life, except in the matter of Uriah the Hittite. Now there was war between Rehoboam and Jeroboam all the days of his life. The rest of the acts of Abijam, and all that he did, are they not written in the book of the Chronicles of the kings of Judah? And there was war between Abijam and Jeroboam. And Abijam slept with his fathers, and they buried him in the city of David. And Asa his son reigned in his stead. Asa reigns over Judah. In the 20th year of Jeroboam, king of Israel, Asa began to reign over Judah. And he reigned 41 years in Jerusalem. His mother's name was Maacah, the daughter of Abishalom. And Asa did what was right in the eyes of the Lord, as David his father had done. He put away the male cult prostitutes out of the land and removed all the idols that his fathers had made. He also removed Maacah, his mother, from being queen mother, because she had an abominable image made for Asherah. And Asa cut down her image and burned it at the brook Kidron. But the high places were not taken away. Nevertheless, the heart of Asa was wholly true to the Lord all his days. And he brought into the house of the Lord the votive gifts of his father and his own votive gifts, silver and gold and vessels. War between Asa and Baasha. And there was war between Asa and Baasha, king of Israel, all their days. Baasha, king of Israel, went up against Judah and built Ramah, that he might permit no one to go out or to come in to Asa, the king of Judah. Then Asa took all the silver and the gold that were left in the treasures of the house of the Lord and the treasures of the king's house and gave them into the hands of his servants. And King Asa sent them to Ben-Hadad, the son of Tabrimon, the son of Hezion, king of Syria, who dwelt in Damascus, saying, "Let there be league between me and you, as between my father and your father. Behold, I am sending to you a present of silver and gold. Go, break your league with Baasha, king of Israel, that he may withdraw from me." And Ben-Hadad listened to King Asa, and sent the commanders of his armies against the cities of Israel, and conquered Ijon, Dan, Abel-Beth-Maacah, and all Chinneroth, in all the land of Naphtali. And when Baasha heard of it, he stopped building Ramah and dwelt in Tirzah. Then King Asa made a proclamation to all Judah. None was exempt. And they carried away the stones of Ramah and its timber with which Baasha had been building. And with them King Asa built Geba of Benjamin and Mizpah. Now the rest of all the acts of Asa, all his might, and all that he did, and the cities which he built, are they not written in the book of the Chronicles of the kings of Judah? But in his old age he was diseased in his feet, and Asa slept with his fathers, and was buried with his fathers in the city of David his father, and Jehoshaphat his son reigned in his stead. Nadab reigns over Israel. Nadab the son of Jeroboam began to reign over Israel in the second year of Asa king of Judah, and he reigned over Israel 2 years. He did what was evil in the sight of the Lord, and walked in the way of his father, and in his sin which he made Israel to sin. Baasha, the son of Ahijah, of the house of Issachar, conspired against him, and Baasha struck him down at Gibbethon, which belonged to the Philistines, for Nadab and all Israel were laying siege to Gibbethon. So Baasha killed him in the third year of Asa, king of Judah, and reigned in his stead. And as soon as he was king, he killed all the house of Jeroboam. He left to the house of Jeroboam not one that breathed until he had destroyed it, according to the word of the Lord which he spoke by his servant Ahijah the Shilonite. It was for the sins of Jeroboam which he sinned, and which he made Israel to sin, and because of the anger to which he provoked the Lord, the God of Israel. Now, the rest of the acts of Nadab, and all that he did, are they not written in the book of the Chronicles of the kings of Israel? And there was war between Asa and Baasha, king of Israel, all their days. Baasha reigns over Israel. In the third year of Asa, king of Judah, Baasha, the son of Ahijah, began to reign over all Israel at Tirzah, and he reigned 24 years. He did what was evil in the sight of the Lord, and walked in the way of Jeroboam, and in his sin which he made Israel to sin. Chapter 16. And the word of the Lord came to Jehu, the son of Hanani, against Baasha, saying, Since I exalted you out of the dust and made you leader over my people Israel, and you have walked in the way of Jeroboam, and have made my people Israel to sin, provoking me to anger with their sins. Behold, I will utterly sweep away Baasha and his house, and I will make your house like the house of Jeroboam, the son of Nebat. Anyone belonging to Baasha who dies in the city, the dogs shall eat, and any one of his who dies in the field, the birds of the air shall eat. Now, the rest of the acts of Baasha, and what he did, and his might, are they not written in the book of the Chronicles of the kings of Israel? And Baasha slept with his fathers, and was buried at Tirzah, and Elah his son reigned in his stead. Moreover, the word of the Lord came by the prophet Jehu, the son of Hanani, against Baasha and his house, both because of all the evil that he did in the sight of the Lord, provoking him to anger with the work of his hands, in being like the house of Jeroboam, and also because he destroyed it. Elah reigns over Israel. In the 26th year of Asa, king of Judah, Elah, the son of Baasha, began to reign over Israel in Tirzah, and he reigned 2 years. But his servant Zimri, commander of half his chariots, conspired against him when he was at Tirzah, drinking himself drunk in the house of Arza, who was over the house of Tirzah. Zimri came in and struck him down and killed him in the 27th year of Asa, king of Judah, and reigned in his stead. When he began to reign, as soon as he had seated himself on his throne, he killed all of the house of Baasha. He did not leave him a single male of his kinsmen or his friends. Thus Zimri destroyed all the house of Baasha, according to the word of the Lord, which he spoke against Baasha by Jehu the prophet. For all the sins of Baasha, and the sins of Elah his son, which they sinned, and which they made Israel to sin, provoking the Lord God of Israel to anger with their idols. Now the rest of the acts of Elah, and all that he did, are they not written in the book of the Chronicles of the kings of Israel? Conspiracy and death of Zimri. In the 27th year of Asa, king of Judah, Zimri reigned 7 days in Tirzah. Now the troops were encamped against Gibbethon, which belonged to the Philistines, and the troops who were encamped heard it and said, Zimri has conspired, and he has killed the king. Therefore all Israel made Omri, the commander of the army, king over Israel that day in the camp. So Omri went up from Gibbethon, and all Israel with him, and they besieged Tirzah. And when Zimri saw that the city was taken, he went into the citadel of the king's house, and burned the king's house over him with fire, and died, because of his sins which he committed, doing evil in the sight of the Lord, walking in the way of Jeroboam, and for his sin which he committed, making Israel to sin. Now, the rest of the acts of Zimri, and the conspiracy which he made, are they not written in the book of the Chronicles of the kings of Israel? Omri reigns over Israel, and builds Samaria. Then the sons of Israel were divided in two parts. Half of the people followed Tibni, the son of Ginath, to make him king, and half followed Omri. But the people who followed Omri overcame the people who followed Tibni, the son of Ginath, so that Tibni died, and Omri became king. In the 31st year of Asa, king of Judah, Omri began to reign over Israel, and reigned for 12 years. 6 years he reigned in Tirzah. He bought the hill of Samaria from Shamar for 2 talents of silver, and he fortified the hill and called the name of the city which he built Samaria, after the name of Shamar, the owner of the hill. Omri did what was evil in the sight of the Lord, and did more evil than all who were before him, for he walked in all the way of Jeroboam the son of Nebat, and in the sins which he had made Israel to sin, provoking the Lord, the God of Israel, to anger by their idols. Now the rest of the acts of Omri which he did, and the might that he showed, are they not written in the book of the Chronicles of the kings of Israel? And Omri slept with his fathers, and was buried in Samaria, and Ahab his son reigned in his stead. Ahab reigns over Israel and does evil. In the 38th year of Asa, king of Judah, Ahab, the son of Omri, began to reign over Israel, and Ahab, the son of Omri, reigned over Israel in Samaria 22 years. And Ahab, the son of Omri, did evil in the sight of the Lord more than all that were before him. And as if it had been a light thing for him to walk in the sins of Jeroboam, the son of Nebat, he took for his wife Jezebel, the daughter of Ethbaal, king of the Sidonians, and went and served Baal and worshipped him. He erected an altar for Baal in the house of Baal, which he built in Samaria. And Ahab made an Asherah. Ahab did more to provoke the Lord, the God of Israel, to anger than all the kings of Israel who were before him. In his days, Hiel of Bethel built Jericho, and laid its foundation at the cost of Abiram, his firstborn, and set up its gates at the cost of his youngest son, Segub, according to the word of the Lord, which he spoke by Joshua, the son of Nun. The second book of Chronicles, chapter 16. Alliance with Syria condemned. In the 36th year of the reign of Asa, Baasha, king of Israel, went up against Judah and built Ramah, that he might permit no one to go out or come in to Asa, king of Judah. Then Asa took silver and gold from the treasures of the house of the Lord and the king's house, and sent them to Ben-Hadad, king of Syria, who dwelt in Damascus, saying, "Let there be a league between me and you, as between my father and your father. Behold, I am sending to you silver and gold. Go, break your league with Baasha, king of Israel, that he may withdraw from me." And Ben-Hadad listened to King Asa, and sent the commanders of his armies against the cities of Israel, and they conquered Ijon, Dan, Abel-Maim, and all the store cities of Naphtali. And when Baasha heard of it, he stopped building Ramah and let his work cease. Then King Asa took all Judah, and they carried away the stones of Ramah and its timber with which Baasha had been building, and with them he built Geba and Mizpah. At that time Hanani, the seer, came to Asa, king of Judah, and said to him, "Because you relied on the king of Syria and did not rely on the Lord your God, the army of the king of Syria has escaped you. Were not the Ethiopians and the Libyans a huge army with exceedingly many chariots and horsemen? Yet because you relied on the Lord, he gave them into your hand. For the eyes of the Lord move back and forth throughout the whole earth to show his might in behalf of those whose heart is blameless before him. You have done foolishly in this, and from now on, you will have wars." Then Asa was angry with the seer and put him in the stocks in prison, for he was in a rage with him because of this. And Asa inflicted cruelties upon some of the people at the same time. Asa's disease and death. The acts of Asa, from first to last, are written in the book of the kings of Judah and Israel. In the 39th year of his reign, Asa was diseased in his feet, and his disease became severe. Yet even in his disease, he did not seek the Lord, but sought the help from physicians. And Asa slept with his fathers, dying in the 41st year of his reign. They buried him in the tomb which he had hewn out for himself in the city of David. They laid him on a bier, which had been filled with various kinds of spices and prepared by the perfumer's art. And they made a great fire in his honor. Chapter 17. Jehoshaphat's reign. Jehoshaphat, his son, reigned in his stead and strengthened himself against Israel. He placed forces in all the fortified cities of Judah and set garrisons in the land of Judah and in the cities of Ephraim which Asa his father had taken. The Lord was with Jehoshaphat. Because he walked in the earlier ways of his father, he did not seek the Baals, but sought the God of his father and walked in his commandments and not according to the ways of Israel. Therefore, the Lord established the kingdom in his hand, and all Judah brought tribute to Jehoshaphat, and he had great riches and honor. His heart was courageous in the ways of the Lord, and furthermore, he took the high places and the Asherim out of Judah. In the third year of his reign, he sent his princes, Ben-Hail, Obadiah, Zechariah, Nethanel, and Micaiah, to teach in the cities of Judah, and with them the Levites, Shemaiah, Nethaniah, Zebadiah, Asahel, Shemiramoth, Jehonathan, Adonijah, Tobijah, and Tobadonijah, and with these Levites the priests Elishama and Jehoram. And they taught in Judah, having the book of the law of the Lord with them. They went about through all the cities of Judah and taught among the people. And the fear of the Lord fell upon all the kingdoms of the land that were round about Judah, and they made no war against Jehoshaphat. Some of the Philistines brought Jehoshaphat presents and silver for tribute, and the Arabs also brought him 7,700 rams and 7,700 he-goats. And Jehoshaphat grew steadily greater. He built in Judah fortresses and store cities, and he had great stores in the cities of Judah. He had soldiers, mighty men of valor in Jerusalem. This was the muster of them by fathers' houses. Of Judah, the commanders of thousands. Adna, the commander, with 300,000 mighty men of valor. And next to him, Jehohanan, the commander, with 280,000. And next to him, Amasiah, the son of Zikri, a volunteer for the service of the Lord, with 200,000 mighty men of valor. Of Benjamin, Eliada, a mighty man of valor, with 200,000 men armed with bow and shield. And next to him, Jehozabad, with 180,000 armed for war. These were in the service of the king, besides those whom the king had placed in the fortified cities throughout all Judah. The Song of Solomon, Chapter 4. The Bride's Beauty Extolled. Behold, you are beautiful, my love. Behold, you are beautiful. Your eyes are doves behind your veil. Your hair is like a flock of goats moving down the slopes of Gilead. Your teeth are like a flock of shorn ewes that have come up from the washing, all of which bear twins, and not one among them is bereaved. Your lips are like a scarlet thread, and your mouth is lovely. Your cheeks are like the halves of a pomegranate behind your veil. Your neck is like the Tower of David, built for an arsenal, whereupon hang 1,000 bucklers, all of them shields of warriors. Your two breasts are like two fawns, twins of a gazelle, that feed among the lilies. Until the day breathes and the shadows flee, I will hasten to the mountain of myrrh and the hill of frankincense. You are all fair, my love. There is no flaw in you. Come with me from Lebanon, my bride. Come with me from Lebanon. Depart from the peak of Amanah, from the peak of Senir and Hermon, from the dens of lions, from the mountains of leopards. You have ravished my heart, my sister, my bride. You have ravished my heart with a glance of your eyes, with one jewel of your necklace. How sweet is your love, my sister, my bride. How much better is your love than wine, and the fragrance of your oils than any spice. Your lips distill nectar, my bride. Honey and milk are under your tongue. The scent of your garments is like the scent of Lebanon. A garden locked is my sister, my bride. A garden locked, a fountain sealed. Your shoots are an orchard of pomegranates with all choicest fruits, henna and nard, nard and saffron, calamus and cinnamon, with all the trees of frankincense, myrrh and aloes, with all the chief spices. A garden fountain, a well of living water, and flowing streams from Lebanon. Awake, O north wind, and come, O south wind. Blow upon my garden, let its fragrance be wafted abroad. Let my beloved come to his garden and eat its choicest fruits. Father, we give you praise and we love you. Please receive our love. Please receive our praise. In Jesus' name, amen. In the name of the Father and of the Son and of the Holy Spirit, amen. Okay, one note on the Song of Solomon. As we noted, this is the love song between God and his people, and it's about human love as well. And there's a couple of things that Pope John Paul II, when he wrote this thing called The Theology of the Body, a series of teachings that he had given for the space of roughly 5 years on Wednesdays over in the Vatican. He would come out and he would teach every Wednesday for roughly, I think it was like 135 Wednesdays, not in a row, but consecutively, or, you know, over the space of 5 or so years. And at one point he reflected on the Song of Psalms, Song of Songs, Song of Solomon. And he noted, he said that we caught this, I think a couple of days ago, where here's the lover and the lover knocks on the door, and it's the beloved. It's the woman. She can answer or she can't answer. It's hers, though. It's he can knock and he waits. And if she answers, that's great. He can come in. If she doesn't answer, that he doesn't force his way in. And John Paul II made this point about when it comes to love between a man and a woman, between the love of a husband and wife, he says that the woman always remains a master of her own mystery. She always remains a master of her own mystery, meaning that even if they're married, her husband, every time he approaches her, every time he initiates intimacy with her, he knocks essentially, and she can say no. John Paul II goes on to say, he says, this is the man's risk. He always risks when he initiates, even as a husband. He's like, no, she's not mine to just use or not mine to my own pleasure. He knocks and he risks. He knocks and he waits. And she can always refuse because she remains, in John Paul's words, the master of her own mystery. In fact, we see this in chapter 4, where it says, a garden locked is my sister, my bride. She's a garden locked. Another way to say it, he says, a garden fountain, a well of living water. And she's a garden locked, meaning that he can't force his way in, meaning that the woman always, always has possession of herself. She gives of herself to the man, or she doesn't, but she gets to choose whether she gives of herself or not. And he approaches, and he approaches with love. He approaches also with tenderness, knowing that, again, it's a risk and she can refuse because she is a garden locked. Another thing to note is it says, a garden locked is my sister, my bride. And John Paul again points out, he says, one of the things it reminds us of is that every time we approach those with whom we might even have a romantic relationship. So whether that be a man to his wife here, my sister, my bride, or a woman to her husband, my brother, my groom, John Paul points out, he says, that it's always my sister first. And he says, why is that? Because you think I don't have a sexualized view of my sister. And John Paul essentially says, yes, exactly. You first approach your bride as sister. You first approach your bride as one who exists for love for her own sake. She exists for her own sake, not as your bride first. She first exists as herself. Does that make sense? John Paul II said, as often as husbands and wives approach each other like this, first seeing each other as the other who exists for their own sake, for the Lord's sake, first as sister, first as brother, then they can truly give themselves as groom, can truly give themselves as bride, because they've entered into this reality, right? This, they first see each other for who they truly are, not who you are to me, if that makes any sense. So it maintains the dignity of the person before being spouse, before being that lover, essentially. So little reflection from John Paul II when he talks about the theology of the body. If we could go back to our not necessarily confusing, here's what I invite you to do when it comes to Kings and Chronicles is in this, write the names down. If you have the opportunity at all, little spoiler, if you haven't heard this already, none of the kings in the north are going to be good. And so as we ended today with the introduction of Ahab, Ahab becomes like one of the worst ones that we get to hear from. None of the kings in the north are going to be good. They're all going to be false and unfaithful to the Lord. They're all going to lead people into evil. We talked about a couple good kings today, though, and we had Asa. Remember, Asa, he's known as a good king, and yet he doesn't end well. He's kind of like a story of kind of Solomon, who starts out good, doesn't end good. And King Asa reigns really well for a long time, 35 years roughly. But then you have this story where the king of Israel, Baasha, he enters into a league, covenant, kind of agreement with the king of Syria. And the king of Syria and he basically say, all right, we're not going to allow Asa to come in or go out. And Asa has this great idea. He says, well, you know, we're going to take a bunch of money and we can get this king of Syria on our side. And he does. And it's great. And from a human perspective, this is a really good idea. But then Hanani, the seer, comes to Asa and

sick. He has a disease in his feet. And he doesn't, again, he doesn't seek the Lord. He seeks physicians. And Asa, basically, he spends like 35 years of really good being faithful to the Lord. And the last part of his life, he's less than faithful. And that's the big lesson, right? For all of us. We can spend so much of our lives being faithful. We have to not just start well, not just run well. We want to finish well. We want to end well. Now, Jehoshaphat, his son, is going to be someone who starts well and he reigns well and he runs well. He's going to finish pretty well. But keep in mind that we're going to start following Jehoshaphat's story as well as the story of Ahab, the king of the north, who, spoiler alert, as I said before, is not going to be a good king, but Jehoshaphat will be a pretty good king who's in the south. So you guys, hopefully you can follow these names and all this stuff. Again, the great thing about reading Kings and Chronicles at the same time is that you hear the same story multiple times. Again, the bad thing about hearing Kings and Chronicles at the same time is you hear the same story and you're wondering, wait, did I hear this before? Or did I not hear this before? So keep track of it. And that can be really, really helpful. Anyways, gosh, it's been a long time. We got to bring this episode, this day of the Bible, to a close as we pray for each other. I'm praying for you. Please, please pray for me. My name is Father Mike. I cannot wait to see you tomorrow. God bless.

0: That was day 165 of Bible in a Year with Father Mike Schmitz. And now we'd like to share audio from a video called Learning from Judas with Father Mike from the Ascension Presents YouTube channel.
1: Hi, my name is Father Mike Schmitz, and this is Ascension Presents. So I was reading this week about Judas's betrayal. You know, I sometimes like to pray about Judas, and I think a lot of Christians like to reflect on Judas's life, not because we like to see someone fall, but I think a lot of us don't want to be that person. We realize that we have the potential to be that person. We have the potential to be Judas. So I was reflecting on this, and something stuck out to me in John's Gospel, chapter 13, when Jesus at the Last Supper announces that one of you is going to betray me. And it says the apostles didn't know. They were at a loss as to whom he meant. And so then, you know, Peter says to John, who is it? And so John asks Jesus, who is it? And Jesus said, the person I'm going to give the morsel to, you know, so he does this. He dips the morsel, gives it to Judas and says, what you're going to do, do quickly. He says, none of those reclining at table realized why he had said this to them. Some thought that since Judas kept the money bag, Jesus had told them, go buy what we need for the feast or to give something to the poor. Now, this is remarkable. This is the person who's already decided. In the other Gospels, it's already very clear that Judas has already exchanged the money. He's planned on betraying Jesus. But nobody, these 13 men have been living together, have been praying together, have been sharing life for the last 3 years. And no one knew what was really going on in Judas's life. In fact, he was so good at faking that they all thought he's probably going to do something really good. He's probably going to give money to the poor. He's probably going to go do what Jesus wants because that's what Judas does. And yet his true intention is and his true life, his true self was hidden behind a mask. And this is the reality for all Christians. We all have the temptation to hold our real self, our true self behind some kind of mask. This isn't a call to like be super transparent with everybody we meet. Like I have to tell everybody what I'm really wrestling with. But think about this. Of these 13 men, one of whom was also God, Jesus, that Judas hadn't shared that deepest part of him with any one of them. So that all of them were surprised. They had no idea who would it be. You just imagine, what if Judas had even shared with one other person? Maybe like Matthew was his guy, you know, like Matthew, the tax collector, like Judas can be like, yeah, no, you know what it's like to be broken? Like, yeah, absolutely. So here goes Judas and Jesus says, you know, one of you is going to betray me. Judas gets up to go. And then Matthew's like, wait a second. I know his deal. I know what's going on in Judas's heart. He's going to go betray our Lord. And he goes after him. Maybe he says, Judas, you don't want to do this. Come back. It could have saved Judas's soul. I mean, just think about this. But what happened was Judas was so intent, apparently, or content, not being known, keeping his true self hidden from everybody, that when he came down to that point of decision, he was unable to rely on anybody. So here's my invitation. You know, we can't reveal our true selves to everybody because that's just impractical. But is there any one person in your life with whom you can be completely transparent? Is there any one brother or sister in Christ that you can be completely reliant upon in the sense of like being able to say, they really know you. They know what your stuff is. They know what you're wrestling with. They know what you're going through. So that when you're in those moments,

0: moments of decision, they can also go there with you. They can go through it alongside of you. Because if we don't do that, if we aren't transparent with even anyone, whether it be a spouse, whether it be a brother in Christ, sister in Christ, or a spiritual director or a confessor, then how will we really be transparent to the Lord? And who will really be there for us when we really need them? Last thing, is there anybody that knows that you can be relied upon, you can be trusted, you can be counted on to be that person for them? If you're not, or if you don't have anyone that you can count on, I invite you to do this. Ask Jesus. Ask Jesus to bring someone like that into your life. That's what he wants for you. Pray for that if you don't have one. And if you do, thank the Lord for that. Thank them. From all of us here at Ascension Presents, God bless.
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4: 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A reading plan and all Catechism in a Year episodes can be found at ascensionpress.com/CIY or on the Ascension app. It's Nugget Day already, so soon. But if you've been listening a while, you know these review days are not just for fun. We're still learning and diving deeper into our faith. Today, Father Mike reiterates the importance of the fact that the church does not abolish culture, but redeems and fulfills it.
0: Hi, my name is Father Mike Schmitz, and you're listening to the Catechism in a Year, where we encounter God's plan of sheer goodness for us, revealed in Scripture and passed down through the tradition of the Catholic faith. The Catechism in a Year is provided by Ascension, who produced and funded this program. In 365 days, we'll read through the Catechism of the Catholic Church, discovering our identity in God's family as we journey together toward our heavenly home. This is day 165, reading paragraphs 1204 to 1209. Those last three paragraphs are nuggets, and the first three paragraphs are not nuggets. They're about liturgy and culture, which is here is the culture, and culture is taken into account. Whenever the church encounters culture, it always takes that culture into account and incorporates the culture in a unique way when it comes to celebrating the liturgy. Also, though, whenever that happens, the church takes great care to make sure that there are not any corruptions to the liturgy by anything that's incorporated into the culture. So that's a big thing. There is a diversity, but that diversity is not random diversity. There's a variety, but that variety has must have a very clear unity as well. And it's not kind of a willy-nilly, we just accept whatever from any culture. There are many things that can be baptized in a culture, and there are many things that in a culture we have to say, nope, that can't be brought into the tradition of the church. And so we're going to talk a little bit about those things today in paragraph 1204 to 1209. As we begin, let's say a prayer. Father in heaven, we give you praise and glory. Thank you so much for bringing us to this day. We ask you to please enlighten our minds, open our hearts, so that we can appreciate the variety that you've given to us, and that we can participate in the unity of the church that you have given to us through your beloved Son, our Lord Jesus Christ. In the name of the Father, and of the Son, and of the Holy Spirit. Amen. Day 165, paragraphs 1204 to 1209. Liturgy and culture. The celebration of the liturgy, therefore, should correspond to the genius and culture of the different peoples, in order that the mystery of Christ be made known to all the nations, to bring about the obedience of faith. It must be proclaimed, celebrated, and lived in all cultures in such a way that they themselves are not abolished by it, but redeemed and fulfilled. It is with and through their own human culture, assumed and transfigured by Christ, that the multitude of God's children has access to the Father, in order to glorify him in the one Spirit. In the liturgy, above all, that of the sacraments, there is an immutable part, a part that is divinely instituted and of which the church is the guardian, and parts that can be changed, which the church has the power and on occasion also the duty to adapt to the cultures of recently evangelized peoples. Liturgical diversity can be a source of enrichment, but it can also provoke tensions, mutual misunderstandings, and even schisms. In this matter, it is clear that diversity must not damage unity. It must express only fidelity to the common faith, to the sacramental signs that the church has received from Christ, and to hierarchical communion. Cultural adaptation also requires a conversion of heart, and even, where necessary, a breaking with ancestral customs incompatible with the Catholic faith. In brief, It is fitting that liturgical celebration tends to express itself in the culture of the people where the church finds herself, though without being submissive to it. Moreover, the liturgy itself generates cultures and shapes them. The diverse liturgical traditions or rites, legitimately recognized, manifest the Catholicity of the church because they signify and communicate the same mystery of Christ. The criterion that assures unity amid the diversity of liturgical traditions is fidelity to apostolic tradition, that is, the communion in the faith and the sacraments received from the apostles, a communion that is both signified and guaranteed by apostolic succession. All right, there we have it. Day 165, 1204 to 1209. Those last three nuggets are pretty powerful, but so are the first three paragraphs. Man, again, we're talking about this diversity of liturgical rites, and they grew up. Why? As we said yesterday, they arose by the very reason of the church's mission. The mission of the church was to engage every people, to go to all nations, that there is no culture, that no person, no individual, no kind of person, no race, ethnicity, no nation, no language that does not deserve to know the good news of Jesus Christ. And so because the church has this mission, the church has gone to all the world proclaiming the good news. And when the church has encountered all of the world, it basically brings that seed we talked about yesterday, right? That image brings that seed, brings that gift of the sacraments, brings the gift of the liturgy, brings the gift of heaven and earth kissing, right? Time and eternity touching, brings the gift of the Paschal mystery. And what happens is that culture, some of the cultural images, right, are brought into that liturgy, right? And some of the liturgy goes into the culture. And this is something remarkable. It says the church, again, the liturgy, has lived in all cultures in such a way that they themselves are not abolished by it, but redeemed and fulfilled. So sometimes you have people who will say things like, you know, here in the West, say things like, well, you know, you have a Christmas tree. And again, this isn't part of the liturgy, but it's a part of our culture, the Christmas tree. And the Christmas tree, that's a pagan symbol. Because when the church encountered Germanic peoples, they had this, you know, tradition of bringing evergreen trees into their homes as a sign that in the middle, even of winter, that it's not the end of the world, that here's life is still there because they're evergreens, right? The whole thing. And here's the church that now, here, Christians, you Catholics, you have Christmas trees. And see, that's wrong because it was originally a pagan thing. And the church says, originally it was, but here's what we've done. We've baptized that because you were a pagan once too. And you got baptized, you got brought into the Lord, you got brought into the faith, brought into the body of Christ. And so there are some aspects of culture that are brought in, and they're actually made signs of Christianity, because we've adopted them, essentially. Now, at the same time, paragraph 1206 highlights the fact that at the very last sentence, it says cultural adaptation also requires a conversion of heart, meaning, okay, so it's not just like everything in my culture I can bring into Christianity. And even where necessary, a breaking with ancestral customs incompatible with the Catholic faith. There are some things that are incompatible with the Catholic faith. While here's a Christmas tree or an evergreen tree that's brought in, like, oh, that makes sense because, yep, there's life even in the midst of death. There's light in the midst of, you know, darkness of winter. That can be translated pretty easily into a Christian message. But there are some aspects that can't be. I mean, I think of the places in southern United States, say Louisiana type area, or even like places like Haiti and other countries, where voodoo is a thing. And there's this weird integration. I say weird, but, you know, if that's my perspective, a strange integration of, here's a message of Christianity, and here are the kind of like animist religions of those local places. And the church has to say that actually isn't legit. And same with in other places in South America, Central America, that just, these are places I know about, right? Where I've visited, and it's like, oh, wow, you can see how they're wearing a rosary, or they're wearing a crucifix alongside this other, you know, what we'd say like pagan image. And they're incorporating these two together in a way that the church would say, actually, no, you have to actually eschew that. You have to get rid of that. That is not compatible with the Catholic faith. And so we need to do that. And the church actually gets to do that. The church gets to tell us this is incompatible with the Catholic faith. And that highlights this when it comes to 1209. It says the criterion that assures unity in the midst amid the diversity of liturgical traditions is fidelity to the apostolic tradition. Right. So there's that sense of like, it's not just because someone's taste, like, oh, that's different than what I'm used to. That is not the criterion. The criterion is this not faithful to the apostolic tradition, in which case it can't be brought in, can't be enculturated into what we're doing as Catholics. Two last notes here in 1205, because this is really important. So I'm talking about all these things that can be changed. There are some things that can be changed in when it comes to liturgy. So again, we talked about all these different rites yesterday, the Byzantine rite, Alexandrian rite, or Coptic, Syriac rite, Armenian rite, Maronite, Chaldean rites, of course, the Latin rite, Ambrosian rite. But there are some things in all those rites that can be changed. Yet there is an immutable part of those rites, an immutable part that is divinely instituted and in which the church is the guardian that cannot be changed. Immutable meaning, you know, unchanging. The church has the duty to protect that immutable part. And the church also has the power and occasionally the duty to adapt the part that can be changed. Hopefully that makes some sense, because that's a really, really important piece. Now, the last thing I said, I was going to say one more thing. In paragraph 1207 in the in brief, it says this: moreover, the liturgy itself generates cultures and shapes them. I think this is worth praying about. The liturgy itself generates cultures and shapes them. You know, culture comes from that word cult. So we recognize that we have culture that arises in so many ways out of religion. And religion is, cult has a bad word on it, but a bad connotation with it. But what we're saying is the good part here. This is this aspect where the way how we worship God, how we, our faith is meant to actually impact and shape. It's meant to generate even culture. And this has happened in the past, right? We have Christendom that existed for many, many years. That was the church that had the liturgy, the way the church prayed, the way the church invited people to live, that shaped the culture. And so we're encouraged to let that happen again. Now, we live in a culture, probably, if you're living anywhere near where I'm living, we have a culture that is post-Christian. And yet at the same time, we have an injunction, and that injunction is to bring the gospel to all nations. We're bring the gospel to our particular culture, and to let that gospel, to let the way we pray, to let the way we live generate and shape the culture in which we find ourselves. And that's part of the continued missionary command from Jesus Christ given to all of us today. And it happens in many ways through, obviously, evangelization, proclamation of the gospel, going out, but it also happens. Culture is also generated and shaped by the way we pray, which is one of the reasons why we have to be so faithful to the rite, to the tradition that we've been given, right? The way to pray that we've been given by the church, when we're faithful to that, and we do it in the most beautiful, most powerful, not just because of art's sake, but because of God's sake, because of the people of God's sake. And we do it for that reason. It actually does generate culture. It does actually shape culture. And so that's what we're called to do. Just to pray as best we can. Not only go out and share the gospel, but also the way in which we pray and just praise the Lord and give God glory and pray for the sanctification and salvation of the world. That also has the ability to generate and shape the culture around us. It takes time though, and so we need to be patient. Because of that, I am praying for you. Please pray for me. My name is Father Mike. I cannot wait to see you tomorrow. God bless.
4: That was day 165 of Catechism in a Year with Father Mike Schmitz. And now we'd like to share audio from a video called How to Pick Up Your Cross with Father Mike from the Ascension Presents YouTube channel.
0: So when I was in high school, I think, I got my first Bible. I got it from the Crow Wing County Fair in central or northern Minnesota. It was one of those little Gideon Bibles, the little small green ones that have the New Testament and the Psalms and the Book of Proverbs in them. And I remember being so excited about this and being able to read the Gospels. And I came upon, both in Matthew's Gospel and in Luke's Gospel, where Jesus gives the conditions for discipleship. And I thought, well, yeah, Dad, I want to be a disciple. What are they? And because, yeah, I just had a sense of like, I realized that God is calling me to more than just kind of like believing in him. He's calling me and calling everyone who follows him to more than just kind of like accepting him, but we're called to do something, be disciples basically.
5: And here's what Jesus says in Luke chapter 9. This is his condition. He says, Jesus said to all, whoever wishes to come after me must deny himself, take up his cross daily, and follow me. For whoever wishes to save his life will lose it, but whoever loses his life for my sake will save it. I remember reading that going like, okay, that's it. That's it. I want to do that. I want to deny myself, take up my cross daily, and follow after Jesus. But here's an interesting thing. What I find is when we kind of break some of these things down is sometimes people fall into the trap of thinking, okay, deny yourself. Okay, what that means, this is a trap. This is a myth people believe. And this myth is super pervasive. When it comes to deny yourself, what they immediately translate that to mean in their minds, in their hearts is harder is holier. We often fall into the trap of thinking harder is holier. And almost no other time in the year do we fall into that trap more heavily than two times during Lent and when we're making big decisions or making any kind of decision. So during Lent, it's like, well, the harder is the holier, clearly, because deny yourself. Jesus says, deny yourself. So if I do something really hard, that's automatically going to be holier. False. Also, when we make decisions, people think like, well, I want to do this thing. That's perfectly fine and good. I don't want to do this other thing. Therefore, God must want me to do the thing I least want. And so I'll be loving him most when I do the thing I want the least, which is completely false. Harder is not holier. That is an error. That is you might even say a heresy. It's incorrect. When Jesus says, deny yourself, what he's ultimately meaning is in all of those areas where your will or what you want is in conflict with God's will or what God wants, those are the moments you deny yourself. Not harder is holier. What holier is saying yes to God, saying yes to the Father. And that is going to mean that there are times when, wow, what I want is also what God wants. Phenomenal. So good. What a joy. But there's also going to be some times when what I want is not what God wants. And in those moments, I'm going to need to deny myself so I can say yes to him. Because ultimately, holier is not harder. Holier is saying yes to the Father. Okay, right? The second part of that is okay, deny yourself, take up your cross daily. And third part being follow me. I want to focus on this take up your cross daily part. And I highlight a couple things. One, Jesus says, take up your cross daily. He doesn't say, take up my cross daily. He doesn't say, take up someone else's cross daily. He says, take up your cross daily, which means that the crosses that are in our lives in some ways are personalized. The crosses that are in our lives are in some way personalized. To take up your cross daily. Now, our crosses typically take two forms. They look like kind of two shapes. There's, they purify us, right? They sanctify us. They are either our active or our passive crosses. You might say like, it's the process of active purification or passive purification. So what I mean by active, we had an archbishop, or not, it's Bishop Cousins. He's the auxiliary bishop of the Archdiocese of St. Paul, Minneapolis. He gave a retreat for the priests of my diocese. And he highlighted this. It was so powerful, so good. He noted that active purification or active sanctification is when we say yes to all of those things that we've chosen. When we say yes to all the things we've chosen, that's active sanctification. So gave an example as a priest. I made a promise to pray the liturgy of the hours 5 times a day, every day. And so I chose that. It's part of the condition of being a priest, but like still, I said yes to that. So active purification is my continually saying yes to that. I say yes to what I've chosen. If you're a married person, you chose to love, honor, and obey your spouse. And so when you actively choose that, when you actively say yes to that, you are being actively purified. Whether you're single or whether you're married, you might have a job, might go to school. So when you choose to say yes to, I'm showing up to work or to school on time, I'm going to be prepared. They gave me this assignment or this task at work. So I'm going to do that as best as I can. When you say yes to those things that you've chosen, then that's active purification. And during Lent, perfect. During Lent, we choose things, right? We say, okay, I'm going to give this or I'm going to give this up. When we actively say yes to those things we've chosen to do, that's active sanctification, right? Or active purification. That's our active cross. But there's also a thing like a passive cross, or you might say passive purification. And that's when we're called to say yes to all those things that we did not choose and we do not want. Those things, those crosses are abundant in our lives, aren't they? When we say yes to all those things that we did not choose or do not want, all of us have things in our life that we didn't choose and we don't want, that we wish they were gone. That we wish they were different. And that there can be an illness. I wish this wasn't here. I don't want this thing. It could be a situation in life. Like I'm stuck in a job that I have to take. I didn't choose this one. I had to take it. And this is my circumstance in life. And I did not choose this and I do not want this. Some of us have experiences, our past. It could be incredibly tragic that you did not choose and you do not want. But to say yes to those crosses that are allowed into our lives is this passive purification. Now, here's a quick little clarification. I'm not saying fatalism. Fatalism is like throwing up your hands and saying, well, I can't do anything about this. So like, I guess I'm sick. Maybe God wants me to be sick. I won't take my meds. Like, no. Take the medication. Like, do the operation or whatever could actually help you do that thing. It's not fatalism. It's not when your car breaks down on the side of the road. Just like, well, I guess God wants me to be here on the side of the road. No. Purification, sanctification is getting out of the car and like doing something about your situation. Now, you might not be able to remedy the situation entirely, but to engage with it, to embrace it, to say yes to it, to take up your cross means I'm doing something with this situation that I did not choose and I do not want. So please don't misunderstand that passive purification means you just sit there. The passive part means I didn't choose this. I don't want this, but I'm going to engage with it. I'm going to do something about this. I have a situation in my life that I, again, as I said, for the 12th time, didn't choose and don't want, but I'm going to take this up. So I know so many people who didn't choose sickness, right? They didn't choose the tragic events of their lives. I know so many people that getting out of bed in the morning is just overwhelming because of their anxiety, because of their depression, maybe an addiction. Someone could have that sense of like, I have these attractions in my life and I didn't choose them. I don't want them in my life, but here they are. Okay, these are the crosses that God has allowed. These are the circumstances that God has allowed into my life. Not that he like forced them upon us, that he wants them for us. No, but he's allowing them into our lives because he knows that if we choose to engage, to embrace, to take up these crosses with him, he can do something in our hearts so powerfully that we cannot do without these crosses. I mean, this is the reality, right? Is that Jesus Christ was thrust into a place where he had to pick up his cross. That was a cross in Jerusalem all the way to Golgotha that he didn't choose. That he actually said, I don't want. He said, let this cup pass from me. Not my will, but your will. He didn't want. But he actively engaged. He embraced it. He took up his cross. And what happened? That cross became his crown. And the same thing is true for you. And for me. Jesus says, deny yourself, take up your cross daily. That active purification and that passive purification of this is the reality in my life that I didn't choose and I don't want. But listen, if I engage with this, if I embrace it, if I say yes to this in a particular way, then that cross can become the crown. But here's the last thing, and it's so important. Jesus goes on to say, whoever wishes to save his life will lose it, but whoever loses his life will save it. That's actually not what he says. I left out three very important words. He says, whoever wishes to save his life will lose it, but whoever loses his life, here's the three words, for my sake will save it. Because this whole process of active purification, of embracing our crosses, or passive purification of, again, engaging those crosses that we didn't choose, it's not just about like, you know, getting like tough and keep being like super stoic or being less, you know, brave or being, you know, buff when it comes to the spiritual life. It's about doing it with him and for him. Embrace my cross, lose your life for my sake. My brothers and sisters, here's the deal. That life, as you know, can be so difficult and that those crosses can be so heavy. But here's the most powerful thing is that God did not leave us to just carry these crosses alone. That even if he permits them into our lives, it's not like he just permitted them and walked away. He's permitting them and he's walking with us. He's walking with you throughout Lent, throughout your life, throughout your crosses, throughout these situations that you didn't choose and don't want. Jesus has said, listen, do this, please, for my sake, but also with me, by my side. See, there's three words, for my sake, by my side. Another three words, with my strength, for my sake, by my side, with my strength. This act of purification and this passive purification of denying myself, taking up my particular cross daily and following Jesus for his sake, by his side, and with his strength is what will transform your cross into a crown that will give him glory forever in eternity. So don't be afraid. Take up your cross. No matter what size it is, no matter what shape it is, follow him.
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7: Should I try to use my mind to figure everything out? Or should I simply rely on faith to understand? See, those who rely on faith alone to view the world are not using their minds to reason. And those who only rely on reason to interpret reality are turning their backs on the gift of faith. Well, the perfect solution involves a marriage of both faith and reason. See, God knew that we would be full of questions, big questions as large as our universe. And God created us with intellects to wonder, dream, and philosophize. Yet God asks us to believe in some truths that we can't see with our eyes. We can arrive at perfect truth when we choose to see with the eyes of faith while we reason with our minds. And our faith can truly blossom when we explore it with our mind. Maybe St. Augustine said it best. I believe in order to understand, and I understand in order to believe.
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9: To describe Jesus' pity for the crowds who are troubled and abandoned like sheep without a shepherd. Israel's shepherds, the Pharisees and scribes, misled the people through their hypocrisy. But God had long before promised that he himself would come and save his sheep, searching over the whole earth where they'd been scattered for lack of a shepherd. Jesus is that new Moses, the new David, the shepherd of God promised by the prophets, a divine shepherd king sent to restore God's priestly kingdom. As Moses commissioned Joshua as his successor, so we see Jesus giving the 12 his power and authority. In God's plan, they are to seek out the lost sheep of Israel first and then bring all the nations back into the fold. Together we have been saved and reconciled to God. As God delivered Israel, he has also made us a kingdom of priests in the church. So we come to the Mass as his sons and daughters, to serve our Heavenly Father with gladness, to praise his kindness, because it endures forever. 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
14: Your hermitage of the heart.
13: Your monastery of the mind, where we lift our hearts and minds to heaven to draw upon the wisdom of the saints to help us navigate the tumult of this life. And the tumult we're going to be talking about today is the demonic realm of non-Christian Eastern spiritualities. So, and the related practices. And I could give you a long list. One that I've often spoken about is mindfulness, but in particular, in this case, we're going to be talking about yoga. If you are a practitioner, I would strongly recommend, I mean, you're listening to the show either because you've stumbled on it or because you've been listening for a long time and you trust us. If you're a longtime listener and you trust us and you use any of these practices, hang in there, listen to all of the shows, and open your heart and mind to what the Lord has to reveal to you. And I think you will be surprised. We have a special guest with us today to talk about this topic, Stephanie.
14: Yes.
13: Yeah.
14: Stephanie, yes.
13: It's you.
14: I'm here.
13: Yeah.
14: So we welcome today Linda Carl. She, after nearly a decade in the corporate world, Linda left her career to stay at home and raise her daughters. It was then that she began her deep journey into yoga. Today, she is passionate about living her Catholic faith and leads a weekly prayer cynical for Mary, mother, guardian of our faith. So welcome, Linda. We're so grateful to have you.
13: And Linda is also, of course, the author of Yoga Unveiled, My Spiritual Journey from Darkness to Light, published by Sophia Institute Press. It's great to have you with us.
15: That's great to be with you. Thank you for having me.
13: So let's talk through your story a little bit. I did read your book, obviously endorsed it, but are you cradle Catholic?
15: Cradle Catholic, but Catholic in, I may received all my sacraments, but didn't really fully understand the faith.
13: Yeah.
15: As a younger person, just kind of went through the motions, Christmas and Easter masses, funerals,
13: yeah,
15: weddings, and that was pretty much it.
14: I totally get that.
13: Stephanie, and you and Stephanie were on the same track. I won't say where it leads, but that's another story.
14: Right.
13: But thankfully you got on a better one. Both of you did. Yeah. What was your first foray into non-Christian Eastern spirituality? Was it yoga?
15: Actually, no. As a kid, I was drawn to palm readings, card readings, tarot card readings. I was drawn into all of that kind of stuff. Astrology. I just always found it fascinating. And when I was in high school, I had a friend whose family friend read cards, and you know, we wanted to know everything, what college we were going to go to, et cetera, et cetera. So we would go to her and she would read cards for us, and she showed me or taught me what she was doing. So then I did it for my friends. So I would say I started pretty early with all that kind of stuff, I'll call it now.
14: Yeah. Yeah. And so how did you find your way into yoga? Was it just a step over into that, or did you lean into that later in life? Why did you start the practice of yoga?
15: Yeah, that's a great question. So I sort of left all that kind of nonsensical card reading stuff, you know, after college, and then became a professional in banking, ended up as the vice president of training and development. And through that, I sort of left all that spiritual stuff behind me. And as I became, you know, dedicated to my career, my husband and I were married at, you know, shortly after college. And we waited almost 9.5 years before we had our first child. I was building my career, getting further education. And so that's when I took my foray into yoga. We had some fertility issues, took us 2 years to become pregnant. And when, you know, there I was with this beautiful little child and my career, which at that point in my career, I was leaving at 6:30 in the morning, getting home at 7 o'clock at night. And I thought, well, I can't leave this child all that time. So that's when we decided that I would stay at home, which so grateful that I did, because the time is goes like that. I mean, it goes so fast. So that's when I started, you know, I had such long, crazy, busy days and a lot of intellectual stimulation. I started doing yoga. I went once a week to a Kundalini yoga studio in our town. And I just thought it was the greatest thing. I felt, I left feeling like I had just had a massage. I felt so stress-free. I felt so relieved. And I just, you know, kept coming back and back. Then shortly after our second child was born, we joined a larger gym that had a kids club so I could do yoga more frequently. And it was then that my teacher asked me to join the teacher certification. So that's it. That's how I got involved.
13: Before we move off of this point, which I think is really important, I've, of course, very vehemently have opposed mindfulness, and it's been cloaked in Catholic garb, you know, but I've talked with a practitioner who was very devout, and it said it brought, she said it brought her peace. And the one thing that is deceptive about all of these practices is they do actually affect you physiologically and psychologically and spiritually, and they can bring a kind of false peace. Did that peace last, or did it, when did it start to crack? So you, well, you, and in your story, you mentioned, obviously, you had done it enough to where somebody said, hey, you should be an instructor. But at what point did that piece begin to fade?
15: Yeah, such a great question. So it took a long time. I mean, I was in the world for just under 20 years. And I would say it was the last 15 years that I started to, I taught at gyms and schools and homes, and in particular, one yoga studio had images of deities and statues of them. And I would go to that particular class and get a queasy feeling in my stomach. And so that went on. I would go to daily mass and go to that particular studio. So that, I would say that was just maybe the last 3 to 5 years in my journey. And then I was diagnosed with cancer, and, you know, all of those crazy things sort of were major warnings. Now, mind you, all through that, I had, you know, we went to our dear friend's child's bat mitzvah, and the rabbi said, that was the first time I ever heard that yoga might be questionable. All of you who do yoga, you know, you're worshiping false gods. And then I happened upon your website, Spiritual Direction, where you would talk about it. I would listen to Johnette Benkovic Williams' radio program where she would talk about it, and I would dismiss it, like, you guys are crazy, you guys are extremists. But then I essentially prayed on it, brought it to confession, was in desperation because of these feelings that I was getting during that time where I was, you know, getting messages from God. Met with my pastor. All he said to me is at the end of the meeting was, Linda, just keep praying. You'll know what to do. And I thought, I want to tell me yes or no. That's all I want to know. And he said, so I just kept praying. I did exactly what he said. And I had a showdown with the Lord. I said, okay, here we are, God. I'm going to open this Bible and you're going to speak to me. Whatever my eyes happen upon is what I will listen to and what I will do. And I opened up the Bible, 1 Corinthians chapter 10, therefore, my beloved, avoid idolatry. Do not be like the pagans and drink the cup of the Lord and the cup of demons. Closed the Bible. It was clear as day. And I just thank God for, you know, showing me the way. I quit all of my classes cold turkey. My Catholic students especially couldn't understand why I would do that. And, yeah, I can't wait for them to read the book.
14: Yeah, I want to go back to a moment that I think is super important, and thank you for telling us, you know, your story and all this. You talked about how you started going to classes, to that particular one that had the different yoga
13: gods.
14: Indian gods in the studio, and you started to feel nauseated. I think I heard you say you were going to daily mass at that point. Mm-hmm. What else was going on in your spiritual life? Like, how were you pursuing God? Can you give us in short order, like, what was it that you were doing?
15: Yeah, so a lot of things. I always say that I was straddling two different worlds. You know, I was like deep in the yoga world and I was getting deeper into the Catholic spiritual world. And so I started, I think one of the first things I did early on was sign up to do a weekly adoration at a local parish. So that was one of the first things that I did. That drew me into becoming hungrier for our Lord. Daily mass, daily rosary, Bible studies, you know, setting aside daily prayer time. So I was, you know, as I got deeper into the yoga, I got deeper into the Catholic world. And essentially what I learned is the two worlds collided. They cannot coexist.
14: Yeah, I think that's so important. The two worlds cannot coexist. What I found fascinating is that you started to feel nausea. And in my experience in speaking and working with individuals that go through healing, is that it's actually a good sign when we start getting nauseated, because it's saying there's something that needs to be healed. There's something that's incompatible with our pursuit of the true God. And so as you were going in there, the Lord's saying, nope, this is incompatible with me. I'm a jealous God. I want all of you. And this cannot coexist with me in your heart, in your mind, your spirit, in your soul.
16: Yeah. So if I could add another layer to that, one of the things we found in dealing with people who have had, touched the demonic in a sense through certain practices, that's what is often the indicator that they're present. They're present in the situation. You know, as an example, we had a woman who couldn't pray the rosary, and we thought, well, let's investigate, and then found out, because they would get nauseous. I worked with a nun who couldn't praise the rosary. She would get nauseated.
14: Go into a church.
16: Yeah.
14: You know.
16: Yeah. So yeah. When working with them, what we discovered, of course, was underlying demonic activity. And as Stephanie said, it was like the Lord's grace, his dashboard, right? The demons are becoming uncomfortable and they're causing this nausea in the person. Mm-hmm. I'm sure it can be caused directly by God as well, to just say that, hey, this, but at the same time, there are thoughts of, hey, there's something wrong here. I've got to investigate. Why is it I'm fine? And then I enter into this practice and suddenly I'm feeling nausea. In the terms, in the case, by the way, just so I don't confuse listeners, in the case that the woman who got nauseous praying the rosary, it meant that the rosary was disrupting the demonic influences in her life, which caused. So what we're paralleling is, you began to live as a Catholic. You're the drawing fullness more closely to Jesus, and because of that, there became an interior conflict that begin to manifest between the presence of God and the presence of the enemy in the yogic. Bracket from the break, we'll continue talking to Linda Carl. She's the author of Yoga Unveiled, My Spiritual Journey from Darkness into Light. We'll be right back. Hey friends, Mary Queen of the Home Academy. Do you homeschool your children? Have you thought about it? Are you worried about the most difficult classes that you might encounter in the latter years of high school? Well, that's exactly where Mary Queen of the Home focuses on, under the direction of Timothy Flanders, who's the host of Meaning of Catholic. Mary Queen of the Home Academy assists parents in the formation and education of their children in their preparation for adult life. The online courses are suitable for homeschoolers, supplements for public education, and for post-confirmation catechesis. Upcoming courses include Latin for Beginners, Apologetics, and the Holy Bible, and we're offering also courses in medieval literature, chemistry, and algebra. So if you want your children to be taught, whether they're homeschooled or not, from a Catholic standpoint, these important subjects, go out to avila-institute.org/MQHA, Mary Queen of the Home Academy, avila-institute.org/MQHA, that's Mary Queen of the Home Academy. This is Dan and Stephanie Burke. We're back talking about a new adventure of understanding Yoga Unveiled, My Spiritual Journey from Darkness to Light by Linda Carl. Stephanie, you had a story you wanted to talk about.
14: Yeah, I mean, this book has reminded me of a lot of things. There's so much great information in it. So I really encourage people to read it. What it brought to mind was, you and I went and did we taught somewhere in Arizona. Mm-hmm. I don't want to say where exactly, because I don't want to start to create scandal and people, you know, complaining or whatever. But I'm going to share this because I think it's important that those of you who are engaged in yoga or have loved ones in yoga and you're going, you know, it's okay. It's just exercise. It's not a big deal. There's no real demonic stuff there. Anyway, so we went to this this resort, and Dan, somebody reached out to Dan about yoga and said, you know, I'm engaged in this. I'm having some issues. And he said, listen, let's just jump on a Zoom call and I'll talk to you. So he did. And I was in the hotel room. He's telling the guy about it. And they're unpacking the dangers of yoga and why Catholics should not engage in it. So end of story, we go to bed. Dan has a horrible nightmare. Like, he's disturbed. He's woken up in the middle of the night. It was super vivid. And in the dream, there was an entity that grabbed you by the neck and held you up against the wall off the ground.
16: Well,
14: it was a demonic.
16: It wasn't just a nightmare.
14: Right. You felt it.
16: I was physically attacked. And I've had demonic experiences from it when I was younger, from the occult situation in my own home.
14: Yeah.
16: It was always psychological, emotional. Horrifying, but psychological, emotional. This, as an adult, was off the hook, unusual, because I haven't had. Yeah. Once I went through deliverance myself, so once I went through that, I never had those nightmares again. But this was at a retreat center, and I'm gonna say which one it was.
14: Well, not just this one was at a resort.
16: That's what I'm talking
14: about.
16: Taught
14: yoga.
16: Yeah. Camelback Resort in Colorado Springs is actually where it was. So I'm going to say it. And they had a big yoga class and all this other new age junk there. And so, yeah. So where did you want to go with that?
14: Well, I just want to make the point that for those of you that are saying, oh, we're just being extreme or whatever. No, there's some real demonic entities behind these poses, behind these gods that are, it's worship. It's a type of worship. And I'd like to make the transition to hear Linda explain to us, like, what is the exact problem with yoga? Like, what are we talking about with all these different poses and the Sanskrit and, you know, some of that. We don't have a huge amount of time in this show, but maybe we can extend it. But can you give us some understanding as to what are the demonic forces behind this that we need to be aware of as Catholics?
15: Yeah, that's such a great question. And what I'd like to say about that is I wish that we had eyes that could see the spiritual world. When we go to Mass, it would be really awesome if we could see what goes on spiritually at the altar, right?
14: Right.
15: Same thing in a yoga class. If we could see how the spirits become present, okay, beautiful spirits of God at Mass, not so beautiful spirits of the devil in a yoga class, if we could actually see what went on spiritually, it would be so much easier, but we don't. And I think I talk about this in my book, as humans, we have a tendency to see what we want to see, right? Mm-hmm. And we believe what we want to believe. And so we look at a yoga class very surfacely. We say, oh, well, there's great stretching. There's exercise. People feel good after, you know, to your point earlier. But it's not the true peace that God gives. And that's what I came to learn. So I would just say, if we could only see what goes on, because there is a whole spiritual world that we are blind to. And
16: have you ever personally encountered the demonic in that context?
15: Yes, I have. And in a yoga class, I became a Reiki master. That was another side bar to yoga. I got involved in chakras and Reiki, became a Reiki master. There's three levels of Reiki. And so in my class, the very last pose, we always end with something called in Sanskrit, Shavasana, which means corpse pose. It's people view it as, oh, you just lay down and you're deeply relaxing. But the fact of the matter is it's a Hindu pose that prepares one for the Hindu goal of enlightenment. Enlightenment means death, which means becoming one with the universe, and everything about you fades into a little nothingness, which is completely different from a Christian end goal of eternity with God. And God gave us beautiful charisms and gifts, created us uniquely, individually, and we don't lose those when we go to God. So those are two totally different goals. So here I was doing my Reiki as I always did during Shavasana, turned off the lights, and I was doing it on a woman, a friend of mine, who I had just prayed the rosary with the night before. And I saw a dark spirit leave her body. It was in a gym that was in a former racquetball court, so the windows were way up high. And I saw this black spirit leave her body and go out the window. So yes, during yoga, during Shavasana.
17: That's incredible. And you know, I've heard other people reference that they'll see dark spirits, they'll see forms crawling in corners or whatever. And it's usually before, like, it is the unveiling of it. You know, it's like the name of your book. It's the unveiling of there's a spiritual realm here that you're not aware of. And it helps open our eyes. Did it send you on a fact-finding mission? Like, what just happened? What did you do next after that? Did you start to question what you were doing? Did you start to seek answers for what you had experienced?
15: That's a great question. I would say that incident rattled me big, big, big time. But, and so I think I began to have a fear. You know, I understood that it was not a good thing, but I didn't really understand it even until after I left yoga. And a friend who I had just met, he's on a lay team of a very well-renowned exorcist, said to me, "You saw the devil." He made it crystal clear. But at the time, I knew it was not good and I knew it was evil, but I didn't really understand that it was in fact the devil. And so that probably was the beginning of my journey deep outside, to leave yoga. But it rattled my world. My friend and I talked about it, and she, that evening prior to that incident, my daughter at 3 a.m. came to my bedside and said, "Mommy, there's somebody in my room." And I went and laid with her in bed. And in fact, there was someone in her room. And then I told my friend about what happened that night after I saw the evil spirit leave her body. And she said that, similar to you, Dan, she was pinned to the bed, couldn't breathe, couldn't move. She was physically attacked.
16: And I was choked. I mean, it was a little beyond sometimes what you have, a sleep paralysis that can happen. And I'm not saying that wasn't demonic. I believe that they can be, but it was crazy. Go ahead, Steph.
17: Yeah, I want to go back to your scripture passage that the Lord asked. You opened your Bible. You did something that you had not done before.

0: You got to make it crystal clear. And so the first thing that my eyes laid on, well, the first thing that resonated with me was, therefore, my beloved, avoid idolatry. Do not be like the pagans who drink the cup of the Lord and the cup of demons. Mm. Crystal clear.
1: That's pretty clear.
0: Yeah, I shut the Bible and I said, okay, Lord, you made that perfectly clear. And then, of course, I opened the Bible back up and read the whole chapter, you know, which said a lot about idolatry and false gods and false worship. And I just am so grateful to him that he couldn't have made anything. I had no questions in my mind that yoga was not good at that point.
2: Yeah, very good. Well, in terms of some of the other practices, we're running out of time. Of course, the USCCB has a formal statement against Reiki, which came out a number of years ago. And there's a great article from the National Catholic Register called The Reiki Racket. When I was over the register, we published that. But there's also Jesus Christ, the Bearer of the Water of Life, which is, I think, a document that you reference in the book that I've been aware of for some time, that is a provisional reflection from the Congregation for the Doctrine of the Faith on New Age matters. But I think what we're going to do...
1: Okay, Linda, can you repeat what scripture verse that was where it spoke about idolatry?
0: First Corinthians chapter 10.
1: Great. So I want to draw everybody's attention especially to one part of the book that I think is fantastic, and it's the Catholic Church on Yoga and the New Age. It's chapter 12, where you create a chart that compares yoga to Catholicism, what the goals are, the focus, place of origin, etc., you know, who is the gods that we worship. Because I think that really provides just a snapshot for those that engage in yoga to understand that it's incompatible with the Catholic Church. So we're going to be following up with a second show, and I'll let you intro that, Dan.
2: So the next show, we'll go over that chart as an opening, and we will talk through the arguments. So if you're out there and you're listening and you still are like, yeah, I don't buy it, we'll go through the arguments that Catholics or Christians often make for why it's okay to practice yoga, and we'll have Linda address those. So we'll see you in the next show.
1: Okay, until next time, may the God of peace make you perfect in holiness. May he preserve you whole and entire, spirit, soul, and body, irreproachable at the coming of our Lord Jesus Christ. Amen.
0: Amen.
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11: This is Sandra McDevitt with a Did You Know moment. Did you know a Catholic doctor discovered the cause for Down syndrome? Down syndrome, named after Dr. John Down, who first described the syndrome in 1886.

0: But what was the cause? Nearly 100 years later, a French Catholic doctor, Jérôme Lejeune, linked Down syndrome with an extra copy of chromosome 21. Dr. Lejeune, horrified that his discovery in 1958 led to the aborting of Down babies, spoke on the sanctity of human life until his death. Reaffirming faith and science go hand in hand, Pope Francis declared him venerable in 2020. So now you know about Venerable Jérôme Lejeune, the Catholic doctor who discovered the cause for Down syndrome. I'm Sandra McDevitt for EWTN Radio.
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5: Thank you, Gene. There are many things that go into the making of a great writer. His ability at characterization, the dramatic impact of his narrative style, and above all, his ability to create a story of lasting universal meaning. All of these attributes and more went into the writings of Bjorn Stern Bjornsson. As a chief novelist, the leading poet, and one of the greatest dramatists of Norway, it is little wonder that Bjornsson received the Nobel Prize for Literature. It is also little wonder that we are pleased tonight to bring you his Railroad and Churchyard. And our narrator for this evening, Mr. Wendell Corey.
6: It was a wonderful thing, the friendship between Knut Akra and Lars Hogstad. Everyone in the village said so. Almost like father and son, they said, even though small, twinkle-eyed Knut was but little older than big, serious Lars. And it all came about because Knut Akra, like his father and grandfather before him, had devoted all his life to the welfare of the village. Yes, the village would not have been half the place that it was if it were not for Knut. Why, anyone would tell you.
7: Knut Akra? Why, we never would have had the farms we do if it hadn't been for Knut. He started an agricultural school for us to learn in.
8: Our children can bless Knut Akra for their education. 'Tis he who founded the library and started our school.
9: Children? More than children got their schooling from him. How about the many nights he spent teaching older folk who were backward in their learning? Look at Lars Hogstad over there. Everything he knows he'll learn from Knut.
6: Yes, it was a wonderful thing, the friendship between Knut Akra and Lars Hogstad. Everyone in the village said so.
10: I still do not understand why you wished me to go with you to the village this day, Knut.
11: Could I not merely wish the pleasure of your company, Lars?
10: On some other day, perhaps, but today the Board of Supervisors is meeting.
11: Oh, is it really, Lars?
10: Even if you were not chairman, you would be aware of that, you old faker. I do believe that Board of Supervisors means more to you than anything else in this world. So I repeat my question. why do you wish me to journey to the village with you on a meeting day?
11: Well, Lars, you are going to become a member of the Board of Supervisors.
10: I am going to...
11: Yes, Lars, you.
10: But the board is the most important organization in the village. Its members must be men of good judgment, sound reason. The welfare of everyone living here depends upon their decisions.
11: Of course, Lars. That is why the man of soundest reason and good judgment has been elected its chairman, namely me. But seriously, Lars, do you think I would even have suggested your name if I did not have the greatest faith in your ability?
10: I know you would not. Your pride in the board, your...
11: So it is settled. You shall attend your first meeting this afternoon.
6: Yes, it was a wonderful thing, this friendship between Nudakra and Lars Hogstad. Everyone in the village said so. One day, the Board of Supervisors convened to consider a certain important proposal.
11: Gentlemen, I'm sorry to interrupt your serious discussion over the relative merits of Sven's and Johansson's hops in the making of homemade beer. But we have here a petition from our good neighbor, the bailiff, which proposes that the village grain magazine be sold and the proceeds used to establish a small savings bank. However, I think he overlooks the fact that the grain magazine has served us well for many years. Ever since the time long ago that it was given to the village as a gift by my grandfather. No, gentlemen, I fear that the bailiff, while a worthy and estimable gentleman, is not very felicitous in his proposal to this board. Well, there is the proposition. Now we must vote on it. Lars Hogstad, do you vote to deny this petition?
10: No. No, I wish to agree with the bailiff.
12: What? He agrees? Well, what is there?
11: Very well, Lars. Do you wish to make a statement in support of your position?
10: Yes, I do. I cannot see that it matters if the proposal came from the bailiff or not, nor whether the magazine building was a gift or not. The grain magazine has outlived its purpose. It now costs the village money to maintain it, whereas a properly run savings bank would return a handsome profit. I cast my vote in favor of the bailiff's proposal.
11: Very well, Lars. In favor, one vote.
13: In favor, two votes.
11: In favor, two votes.
9: In favor, three votes.
11: In favor, three votes.

0: Lars. Lars, what happened to you today?
1: Nothing happened to me, Knut.
0: Nothing? To vote against me as you did?
1: I was not voting against you. I was voting for the village.
0: Then you believe that I did not have the best interests of our people at heart?
1: Since you ask it, Knut, I believe you were more influenced by family pride than by what was best for our people.
0: You? You can say that? After the advantages my decisions have brought to you, the welfare of your farm, your children's education?
1: They are tremendous advantages indeed, Knut. And I know that all you have done has come from the goodness of your heart. And yet you dream of even greater future advantages. But that is not enough.
0: You talk like a fool.
1: No, Knut. There is a practical side to dreams also. They must be paid for. And the taxes of this village have grown so heavy they are becoming unbearable. Because of your selfish desire to satisfy your own dreams, you are driving us into bankruptcy.
0: And you, Lars, you to whom I have taught so much, I presume a practical man like you could do better as chairman of the board?
1: Yes, Knut. Yes, I believe I could.
0: Very well, then. Take the honor. I shall resign. I am able to live without it. After all, there are harder things to lose.
2: It was a terrible thing, the enmity between Knud Akre and Lars Hogstad. Everyone in the village said so. No longer were they seen together. Each went his own separate ways, though the other had never existed. Yes, it was a terrible thing. Everyone in the village said so. During the course of the next several years, Lars' path led him straight and fast up the road to success. But as for Knud Akre, well, his friends did their best to aid in healing his hurt.
3: Knud, we've missed you on the board of supervisors. There is something lacking without an Akre on the board. Your grandfather, your father, then you. Oh, I do not have to explain all this, Knut. Simply, we all wish you back with us again.
0: All of you, my friend?
3: Perhaps...
0: No. No, thank you just the same. I am really too busy with my agricultural college to devote any time to the board.

0: And so each man went his separate way. Lars bringing prosperity to the pocketbooks of the villagers, Knut bringing prosperity to their minds and souls. And it was still a terrible thing that this coldness existed between them. Then one day there was a wedding. A wedding of the two young people who had been Knut's first pupils in his school. Afterwards, at the home of the bride's parents, there was much dancing and merrymaking. And in one corner of the room, stern and dour, stood Lars Hordstad. And in the opposite corner, quiet, the twinkle gone from his eye, stood Knut Akver.
1: Wait, your attention, please. I have a matter of grave importance to present to you. We have run out of toasts.
2: Run out of toasts? Oh, Sven.
1: Yeah, but it is true. And look, we have toasted the bride and groom, their fathers and mothers, their aunts and cousins and grandparents, and, well, there just isn't anyone left to toast. Think of the tragedy. All that good wine left to drink, and no one to drink to.
3: It is a tragedy indeed, Sven. But I think I can come to your rescue.
1: Oh, Knut Akver, you really have a solution? You have an excuse for me to drink more wine?
3: Excuse? You're not the Sven I've always known if you need some excuse to drink. But I do, in all seriousness, have another toast to propose. Today is indeed a joyous one, not only for the two who have been wedded, but for all of us. Our village has prospered. Our savings earn us pleasing dividends. We drive on new, wide roads. And all these things have come about because of one man. And so, ladies and gentlemen, I propose a toast to the chairman of the Board of Supervisors, Lars Hogstad.
1: Good man, Knut. Good man.
4: A wonderful toast, Knut. A wonderful toast.
5: Hold on there. I wish to be heard also.
1: Lars Hogstad.
2: Does he mean trouble? But he can't make trouble now.
5: Let me through, please. Let me through. Our good neighbor, Knut Akram, has seen fit to propose a toast to me for some benefits that have accrued to the village. I am sorry to say I cannot accept his toast. No, I cannot accept such a toast, because there is one here who deserves it much more than I. The man who gave me my education, the man to whom I am indebted for all that I know. Therefore, I should like to propose a toast to the man whom I, as well as every other member, should like to welcome back to the Board of Supervisors. May I propose a toast, then, to Knut Akra, member of the board?
3: Yes, Lars, I shall be proud to accept such a toast.
0: Now it was a strange and unnatural thing, the armed truce between Knut Akra and Lars Hogstad. Everyone in the village said so. It is unnatural, they said, for these two former friends to have made those toasts at the wedding, to sit side by side at board meetings and yet never utter a single word to each other. Yes, it was a strange and unnatural thing. Then one day, Lars called a special meeting of the Board of Supervisors.
5: Gentlemen, this special meeting has been called at the request of several members who seem to feel that a state of emergency exists in our village. While your chairman does not wholly agree with this attitude, nevertheless,
4: it does not matter if you agree or not, Lars. You cannot deny that Verstainer's lost his home and farm through foreclosure.
1: Nor that Johansson realized not one penny from his harvest. The money went to satisfy creditors.
6: Aye, we all face ruin and disaster. And you alone are responsible, Lars Hofstede. You and your speculation.
1: Yes,
5: you forget that the money to run a village must be obtained from somewhere, either through taxes or from investments made through our savings bank.
1: Investments, indeed.
6: Aye, there's precious little investments about money lost in real estate projects where never a house was built.
4: Or in the purchase of security, that today are not even listed on the exchange.
5: Yeah, your right, bank is still solvent, gentlemen. Your savings are still secure.
6: Savings? What savings? You know that the entire village followed the example set by your bank. We too own land without improvements. Securities that cannot find a buyer at any price. We shall lose everything.
5: And what if I tell you there is no need for you to lose anything? That there is a solution for all your problems?
1: A solution, Lars? What kind of solution?
4: Yes, Lars. What is it? What kind of miracle do you propose to bring us?
5: It is no miracle I propose to bring, gentlemen. It is a railroad.
0: Lars explained his meaning. The railroad company was going to build a line through their county. Two alternate routes had been proposed, one directly through the valley in which the village lay, the other through a parallel valley a few miles distant. Lars' solution was to allow the railroad to come directly through the village, passing through the real estate development, and by selling this land to the railroad, they would recover their original investment and make a handsome profit.
5: Very well, gentlemen. Here is the proposition. It is suggested we allow the railroad to come directly through our village. Now, we must vote on this proposition. Nutakra, how do you wish to vote?
3: I cast my vote directly against the railroad, Lars.
5: Very well. One vote against. Do you wish to make any statement in support of your position?
3: Yes, I do. I shall not speak of the noise the railroad will bring, nor the dirt and soot our children will have to breathe instead of clean, fresh mountain air. I will merely ask you to look at this map of our county. A glance will show you that all the benefits of a railroad can be ours, even if it passes through the adjoining valley by stations for our use at these two points. Now, I should like to call your attention to the fact that in order for the proposed railroad to run through the real estate development, it must pass directly through this area. And this area, gentlemen, happens to be the old church graveyard.
7: The graveyard? Are you certain, Newt?
3: Look for yourselves, gentlemen.
4: Newt is right. How can we disturb that graveyard?
7: It would be a sacrilege of sorts. My father and grandfather are buried there.
5: And so are mine, Sven, and those of most of us here. But those men are dead, and of the past. We live now, in the present. This is no time for sentiment. Either we save our pocketbooks through the railroad, or we lose all. I shall count the vote. Nutakra.
3: Against. One vote.
5: Against. One vote. Sven?
1: I say four. One vote.
5: Four. One vote.
4: Four. Two votes.
5: Four. Two votes.
1: Four. Three votes.
5: Four.
0: And so the proposition carried, and within a short time, the work on the railroad began. At first, the villagers were jubilant. But as the work progressed, as the shiny rails marched down the valley toward the village, passing close to many of their homes, and bore straight as an arrow toward the heart of the old church graveyard, the villagers' excitement died. And replacing it came a sober uneasiness, an increasing feeling of uneasiness and guilt. Now one night, Lars was in bed, unable to sleep, listening to the work engines passing back and forth on the rails that had just been laid in front of his house. He could hear them belching smoke and flame from their iron stacks, could see their large lights cutting through the night like some great, gleaming, evil eyes.
3: They look as if they might have been sent by the devil himself, don't they, Lars?
5: Who said that? Who was that talking just now?
3: Listen to that noise, Lars, beating in your ears, and the smoke and soot, Lars. Not even the brightest stars can be seen through that shroud of black smoke that rises into the sky, that covers your house and fills your lungs.
5: Who are you? Where are you hiding? Answer me, where?
3: Tomorrow, Lars, the rails reach the churchyard. The work of disturbing the graves will begin. I wonder how your father and grandfather will feel about that, Lars. Perhaps they're standing together somewhere this very night, looking down upon you and wondering.
5: Stop that, I say. It's hot. Hot in here. I must be feverish. Hearing voices. Feverish. It's so hot. As though the house was on fire. Yes. Hot on fire. As on fire.
8: Lars! Wake up, man! Wake up!
5: Do, Doc.
8: The sparks from the engine have set your house afire. Here. To the window, quickly. Before you burn to death in the flames.
0: It was the very next day that Lars, swathed in the bandages, called an emergency meeting of the Board of Supervisors.
5: Gentlemen, I have called this meeting for two purposes. First, to report that because of last night's difficulties, I now realize that it is too dangerous to construct a railroad through the village. I have therefore asked the road to reroute it through the adjacent valley. And secondly, because I have failed to provide the solution for your difficulties, difficulties that arose through my own errors of judgment and which were seen long ago by the man who rescued me, I hereby tender you my resignation as chairman of the board.
1: Well, Lars, you have spoken bravely and well, and while it might be a good deal like locking the barn after the horse is gone, we have no choice but to accept your offer.
3: Hold on there, Sven, hold on. That horse you're talking about is a pretty valuable one. Let us not forget that he served us loyally and well before his trade. New roads, a saving spank, and one that is still fundamentally sound. That's quite a record for any horse, even if at times he more resembled a stubborn old mule. As for the loss of the railroad, well, it has preserved the churchyard and the final resting place of our fathers and grandfathers. And at least we know that we can sit in our homes like human beings, instead of trying to impersonate a roast pig, as did our good neighbor Lars last night. True, we are now faced with financial problems. But I've yet to see one that couldn't be licked by good, honest, hard work. The answers will now be found on your farms, where you belong, not dabbling in real estate and securities. And if you fear that such work will result in strong backs and weak minds, well, I know a pretty good agricultural school you can go to and exercise those little gray cells. No, as far as I am concerned, I see no reason to accept Lars Hochstadt's resignation. I reject it.
1: And
4: I reject it, too.
6: Yes, and so do I.
9: Yes, I reject, too.
1: I do, too.
5: Thank you, gentlemen. Thank you. I should be happy to remain as chairman, but only on one condition, that a sensible man like No Dacre shares the position with me as co-chairman. Well, No, what do you say?
3: What can I say, Lars? If the village is willing to trust a couple of stubborn old mules to harness, Perhaps we can still show them how to pull a plow.
0: There was no question about it, of course. By unanimous acclamation, Knut Akre and Lars Hogstad were made co-chairmen of the Board of Supervisors. And after the meeting, the village was treated to a sight it had not seen for a long time. Knut helped Lars into the Akre carriage, and the two men drove away together. And as they did so, Sven, looking after them, expressed the sentiment of all.
9: Yeah, it is a wonderful thing, the friendship between Knut Akre and Lars Hogstad. Wonderful for them, and for us. Everyone in the village says so.

0: 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Join us next week at the same time on EWTN for another episode of Family Theater Classic Radio. 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His mission was to entertain friends and family alike through his message that the family that prays together stays together. 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

0: EWTN Global Catholic Radio Network presents the Fathers of Mercy Hour, insightful reflections that will lift your soul to God and feed your spiritual journey. Today's hour is from the Fathers of Mercy Parish Mission Series, Confidence in God. This is talk number two, The Virtue of Humility, by Father Bill Casey.
1: Let's begin with a prayer. In the name of the Father, and of the Son, and of the Holy Spirit. Amen. Father of light, from whom all good gifts come, send your Spirit into our lives with the power of a mighty wind, and by the flame of your wisdom, open the horizons of our minds. Loosen our tongues to sing your praise in words beyond the power of speech. For without your Spirit, we can never raise our voices in words of peace or announce the truth that Jesus is Lord, who lives and reigns with you in the Holy Spirit, one God forever and ever. Mother of Mercy, Saint Joseph, Saint Teresa of Avila, Saint Therese of Lisieux, in the name of the Father, and of the Son, and of the Holy Spirit. Amen. Well, I thank you for that warm welcome. It's always a pleasure to come here where I feel like I am among old friends, and even some who have become like members of my own family. You know, it tells me the faith is still very much alive here. All right? The faith is alive here, and people like yourselves will have to use your faith, your confidence in God, to counteract those evil influences. We have a new generation of young priests and seminarians who are so very orthodox, and they are going to turn back this tide of dissent and disobedience in the church. I have no doubt about that. It's going to take time. It's going to be a hard fight, but it's going to happen. Well, confidence in God is the overall theme of our retreat, and I want to speak about the virtue that is the very foundation of confidence in God. And I want to begin with a reading from the letter of St. Paul to the Philippians, chapter 2, verses 6 through 11. Though he was in the form of God, Jesus did not deem equality with God something to be grasped at. Rather, he emptied himself and took the form of a slave, being born in the likeness of men. He was known to be of human estate, and it was thus that he humbled himself, obediently accepting even death, and death on a cross. Because of this, God highly exalted him and bestowed on him the name above every other name, so that at Jesus' name every knee must bend in the heavens, on the earth, and under the earth, and every tongue proclaim to the glory of God the Father, Jesus Christ is Lord. In May of 1863, when the Civil War was at its peak, the Union and Confederate armies converged on the little town of Chancellorsville in Northern Virginia. And at that time, the Union Army had a controversial commander, General Joseph Hooker. They called him Fighting Joe, Fighting Joe Hooker. Now, General Hooker was a proud man. He had gained a reputation for being profane, vain, arrogant, and ambitious. He was a heavy drinker, a notorious womanizer, a blasphemer, braggart, yet a violent temper. He allowed every kind of immorality to go on inside and outside of the soldiers' camp. Hooker always allowed a small army of gamblers, prostitutes, and hucksters to follow the Union Army wherever it went. Hooker was a thoroughly godless man, and everyone knew it. The night before the Battle of Chancellorsville, General Hooker gathered his generals together for a war council. And at that meeting, he bragged about what he was going to do to General Lee and the Southerners the next day. He said he would show them no mercy. He said, "Let God have mercy on them, because I'll have none." And then he made the statement that shocked them all. He raised a hand in the air, pointed a finger toward heaven, and he said, Almighty God could not stop me from winning the victory tomorrow." Later that night, General Winfield Scott Hancock went back to his tent, wrote a letter to his wife, and said, "How can we ever hope to win under a commander who would dare to utter such blasphemy?" Well, General Hooker planned to attack the Confederates the next day, but when the next day came, he got the surprise of his life because General Lee attacked him. And fighting Joe Hooker was caught completely off guard, taken totally by surprise. The officers on his staff said that a kind of paralysis came over him. He became almost paralyzed with fear and indecision because of the suddenness of the attack. The better part of a whole day went by before he ever came out of his headquarters to direct the battle, but by that time, it was too late. The Southerners pulled off one of the most spectacular flanking movements in military history, and they gave the Federal Army a bloody beating. For the North, it was a humiliating defeat. President Abraham Lincoln fired Joseph Hooker, and Hooker fell into disgrace. He had to live with the shame of that defeat and that blasphemy for the rest of his life. And his very name, his name itself became disgraced because after Chancellorsville, his name was forever associated with the infamous profession of the immoral women he allowed to follow his camp. This is what happens to the proud and the arrogant. You know, the punishment for pride is somehow built into the order of God's creation. Jesus said, whoever exalts himself will be humbled, whoever humbles himself will be exalted. Friends, do you understand why it is that pride is so very dangerous to the life of the soul? And why it is that pride is the most deadly of the seven deadly sins? Why it is the most dangerous of all the capital sins? Pride was the sin of Lucifer and the fallen angels who said, I will not serve. Pride was the sin of Adam and Eve who wanted to be like God and decide for themselves what is right, what is wrong, what is true, what is false, what is good and what is evil without reference to God. They wanted to exert their independence from God. It was pride issuing in disobedience, disobedience resulting in sin, sin bringing pain, suffering, misery, and death into the world. Pride is the sin of the theological dissenters of our time who think they know better than the Holy Spirit. And that's why they always get it wrong. And every year they are more far out than they were the year before. Jesus said, all praise to you, Father, Lord of heaven and earth. You have hidden these things from the learned and the clever and revealed them to the merest children. Of such dissenters, St. Paul wrote, professing themselves wise, they became fools. The Bible calls pride the reservoir of all sin. The book of Proverbs says, when pride comes, disgrace comes. But with the humble, there is wisdom. It says, pride goeth before the fall. God will repay to the full those who act with pride.
0: You're listening to Father Bill Casey's talk about the virtue of humility. 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
1: What is pride? The Latin term is hubris. Pride is that exaggerated self-love that inclines us to see ourselves as being superior, better than others. Pride is that insidious desire for self-exaltation that leads us to seek our own honor and glory apart from the glory of God. Pride sees the self as the center of the universe, the center of one's own existence, the measure of all truth, the measure of all reality, the standard of all morality. Pride sets the self in opposition to God's wisdom and will. Pride sets itself up as the judge over God's word and God's law. Pride will always seek to be the center of attention. Pride will always seek to have its own way, control, dominate, and manipulate. And you know what? When we examine our consciences and look back on our past lives, invariably we see that so many of our worst moments, our worst humiliations, bad behaviors, biggest blunders, embarrassing falls, broken relationships, professional failures, life's most bitter regrets and memories can be traced back to our own foolish, foolish pride. Isn't it true? It's always been true of my life. I don't know about yours. I hate to say amen this far north, but I think Kentuckians are great for amening, you know. But we could say amen to that. You see, pride is the great destroyer of marriages, the stumbling block to holiness of life, the obstacle to grace and repentance, mental block to forgiveness, peace, and reconciliation. It is the source of endless self-deception, vanity, and folly. Through it will come the lust for power. It is the catalyst for anger, violence, and war. Pride is an affront to God, an open door to the devil, the gateway to hell. And if you give it free rein, if you let pride rule your life, it will always be for you a disaster in the making, an accident waiting to happen, because it always backfires on us in the end. There's only one cure. There's only one antidote for pride, and it is humility. The tendency to pride is overcome only by its opposite corresponding virtue, the virtue of humility, the foundation of all virtue, without which no other virtue can grow very much in your life. You see, for all of us, there is a simple rule in the spiritual life. No humility, no sanctity. No humility, no merit in your good works in the sight of Almighty God. Pride, even though it may be secret, hidden pride in the form of selfishness or ulterior motives, will vitiate, that is, cancel out the meritorious nature of your good works in the sight of Almighty God. You can't store up any treasure in heaven if your treasure is tainted, poisoned by pride. What is humility? Humility is a much misunderstood virtue in our day. And what I want to do here is speak about what it is and what it is not, because, friends, I want to tell you, it is vitally important that all of us understand and practice and cultivate the virtue of humility, because in the spiritual life, if you don't have it, you may end up with nothing. St. John Vianney, the Curé of Ars, patron saint of parish priests, said this: without humility, everything else is like a huge heap of straw which we have piled up, but with the first gust of wind is blown over and scattered far and wide. The devil has little respect for those devotions which are not founded upon humility, because he knows well that he can get rid of them whenever he pleases. What is humility? Here's a simple rule. Keep this in mind. Saint Teresa of Avila, doctor of the church, one of the great spiritual writers in the history of the church, said, humility is truth. Humility is truth. What truth? First of all, it is the truth about ourselves. That is to say, humility is the moral virtue by which we have a correct opinion of ourselves and see ourselves as God sees us. It is a true recognition of what we are and what we are worth in the eyes of God and in the sight of others. Humility is the virtue that restrains us in our unruly desire for personal glory, and it helps us to recognize the fact that there is an infinite distance between the creature and the Creator, God, without whom we are nothing and can do nothing. With Christ as our model, we can say that humility is essentially an emptying of self, a self-emptying that allows God to work in us with His grace. Now, the word humility comes from the Latin word humus, which means earth, soil, dust, dirt. Reminds us of God's word to us in the book of Genesis: remember, O man, that you are dust, and to dust you shall return. Some of the newer translations say, remember that you are dirt, and to dirt you shall return. We know that we can describe the practice of the spiritual life as the cultivation of an interior garden. We're talking about the garden of the soul, the garden which We sow to produce good fruits, good works, an increase in virtue. Those of you who've done any gardening or farming know very well that there are certain things that you've got to have. You can't grow anything. First thing you've got to have, sunlight. Right? In the spiritual life, what is this sunlight that allows photosynthesis to take place? It is Jesus Christ, the Son of God, the Son of Justice, the true light of the world. And then we know you have got to have rain. You got to have water. In the spiritual life, what is the water? It is the river of living water flowing from the heart of Christ, communicated by the Holy Spirit by means of the seven sacraments. Those powerful channels of grace our Lord bought and paid for in his own blood, symbolized by the waters of baptism. So you've got sunlight, you've got the water. What else do you have to have as the foundation? The good soil. You've got to have the good humus. In the spiritual life, the good humus is humility. You got to have humility. Humility reminds us that every good thing we have, every good gift we enjoy, every grace and blessing, every talent we can use, comes from where? God, and not from ourselves.
0: You're listening to Father Bill Casey's talk about the virtue of humility. This is the Fathers of Mercy Hour on EWTN Radio.
1: St. Paul, in that great verse from his second letter to the Corinthians, said, "This treasure we possess in earthen vessels to make it clear that its surpassing power comes from God and not from us." St. Francis de Sales said, "Humility and charity are the principal virtues. They act as mother hens while all the other virtues follow them like little chicks." On the other hand, pride is the mother and the source of every sin. Now, it's important that we understand what humility is not. And the true humility should not be confused with timidity. The Holy Spirit is no cowardly spirit, it says in Scripture, right? Humility is not timidity, it is not mediocrity, it is not lack of initiative, it is not self-loathing or defeatism and all the like. True humility does not deny the gifts, the talents, the abilities that God has given to us. It just means that we don't claim those things as our own, but as truly coming from God, in whom we live and move and have our being, of whose fullness we have all received, knowing that God wants and expects and demands that we use those good gifts with right intention, with the help of his grace, to build up the mystical body of Christ on earth, which is the church. Now, I think most of us have probably known people who have a false conception of humility. I'm thinking of one lady who we love in one of our parishes in particular, who drives us bananas sometimes with false humility, right? People who will claim humility as an excuse to do nothing. There's some people, you'll ask them to get involved in some kind of an apostolic work or charitable cause or some ministry of service, and they'll say something like this: Oh, Father, who am I? I'm so weak, I'm so little, I'm so sinful. I'll never amount to anything. Little old me, good for nothing. You know, I'd like to do more, but you know, I'm so unworthy, I just can't, I could never." Oh, no. Okay, this is a bubble-brained, wrong-headed notion of what it means to serve God in humility. Here's a key statement. The whole of this conference hinges upon this statement. The virtue of humility and trust in God go hand in hand. Let me say that again for you. The virtue of humility and confidence in God go hand in hand. You can't not have one without the other. Now, I know of a Monsignor down in our part of the country. Great priest, great pastor, holy man, entirely faithful to the church, intellectually gifted, capable administrator, respected by everyone who knew him. Rome wanted to make him a bishop. wanted to give him a diocese. He turned it down. He said, I'm not worthy. I am not worthy to be a successor of the apostles. And so the office of bishop was offered to another priest who really was unworthy. He accepted. 15 years later, his diocese was in ruins, and that bishop resigned in scandal. Now, I don't claim to know God's plan for those two men, but the point is this. Again, humility and trust go hand in hand. Jesus says, my grace is sufficient for you. My power is made perfect in weakness. St. Paul said, I willingly boast of my weakness so the power of Christ can rest on me. St. Teresa said, God plus one is an army. God is a majority of one. St. Louis de Montfort said, never be afraid to undertake and accomplish great things for God. That is to say, yes, we are all weak, sinful creatures. We're all little in the sight of Almighty God. Yes, without him, we can do nothing. But thanks be to God, he is the one who makes something out of nothing. St. Augustine used to say, yes, Lord, without you, nothing. With you, everything. Now, this has got to be understood also. We need to be clear on this point. To be a little soul, to be a humble soul in God's sight, does not mean the Christian is called to be a doormat, a pushover, a wimp in serious matters, especially when it comes to defending the faith and defending your family. Look at the lives of the saints. The saints were great in humility, but at the same time, they were courageous, audacious, tenacious defenders of truth and opponents of evil. Great example, great saint for our time, Mother Teresa. Blessed Teresa of Calcutta. One time, Mother Teresa was invited to go to Russia, to Moscow, to receive an award for her humanitarian work from the old Soviet communist government. And Mother reluctantly accepted the invitation, not because she was seeking human praise or worldly honors, but because she had tried for years to open a house of the missionaries of charity in Russia, and she could never do it. The communists would never give permission. So Mother went to Moscow, and the communists held this lavish award ceremony, and they invited world news organizations. And at the ceremony, Mother Teresa gave a speech. And during her speech, she noticed that the communist interpreter on the other side of the stage was deliberately mistranslating her words and turning her speech into a diatribe against the U.S. Right, Western imperialism and capitalism and warmongering and all that. So Mother Teresa stopped. She walked across the stage in front of everyone, walked up to the interpreter, shook a finger at him, pointed a finger in his face and said, stop, stop. That is not what I said and you know it. She said, either you translate my words correctly or I will walk out of here right now and this will be over. He got the message. She went back over and finished her speech. When it was over, one of the sisters with her said, Mother, how did you know? How did you know what he was saying? You don't speak Russian. And Mother said, no,

0: 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Guard us from the evil one and from all those who would sow destruction or despair. Keep us in communion of mind and heart with our Pope and bishops, upon whom we invoke your mercy. Spirit of God, rain upon our labors your sevenfold gifts, that we may make known in truth and love the voice of Jesus. 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Mother of the Word incarnate, remember this work as you come into the presence of your Son. 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May the offering of our service and the prayer of the blessed Archangel Gabriel, patron of radio broadcasting, be acceptable in your sight, O Lord. Lord, show us your mercy and love and grant us your salvation. Glory be to the Father and to the Son and to the Holy Spirit, as it was in the beginning, is now, and ever shall be, world without end. Amen.
1: This is Oblate Father Andrew Small, National Director of the Pontifical Mission Societies in the United States. 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
4: 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Insightful reflections that will lift your soul to God and feed your spiritual journey. Today's hour is from the Fathers of Mercy Parish Mission Series, Confidence in God. This is talk number two, The Virtue of Humility. Here is Father Bill Casey.
5: We can say that the greatest obstacle to true Christian discipleship is pride. And I think most of us will have to struggle every day with the movements of pride within ourselves. And we know the great danger of it is that often it can be subtle and subconscious. And if you are not constantly on your guard, if you are not constantly on the lookout for it, ever so vigilant, the devil will use it to trip you up. Why is pride so dangerous? It is because we all want to be somebody. We all want to be somebody. I think of my old friend, my seminary classmate, Father John Carapi, talking about the days before his conversion, when he was a multimillionaire out in Southern California. And at one point, He bought this

0: sports car. He loved this sports car. It was a red Ferrari. And he used to drive around Hollywood to make a big show of himself, you know. And he would be zooming down Rodeo Drive, and he said when he would drive by, people on the street would stop and turn their heads and stare as if to say, "There goes somebody." Most of you know the rest of the story. Mm-hmm. Thanks be to God, Father John and his red Ferrari were carjacked by our Blessed Mother. Not literally, of course. Spiritually speaking, you know what happened? He made his fortune in the real estate business out in Southern California. He began to live life in the fast lane, began to experiment with drugs, got hooked on cocaine, became an addict. His business went down the drain, and he ended up on the street. Thanks be to God, he had a loving mother back in New York, never gave up praying for him. And a loving mother in heaven to intercede for him. And today, Father John, I believe, is probably the best Catholic preacher in the country. But the point is this, you see, we all want to be somebody. We all want to excel. We want to stand out from the crowd. We want the respect and admiration of others. The American way is to pull yourself up by the bootstraps and go for success. You see, make your mark in the world. And now, there is nothing wrong with that in its proper place. God does call us to do the best that we can with the good gifts that he has given to us. Like the old army recruiting ad they ran for years, "Be all that you can be." Remember that one? "Be all that you can be." They got me with that one. Okay, now, that's great as long as we remember who is in charge. Whose service we are in, where the power is, who has got to get the glory and the praise, whose way it's got to be, whose will has got to be done at every step of the way. In God's plan, there's only one way you can be all that you can be. You got to be a saint. A saint. That's what we've been created to be. Now, in a certain sense, we can say that all of us are called to greatness in life. That we're called to be humble. But at the same time, we're called to be great. That is, great in the sight of heaven. Now think of the life of our Blessed Mother, the most humble of all of God's creatures. During the season of Advent, of course, we always meditate on her Magnificat, her words in the first chapter of the Gospel of St. Luke. "My soul proclaims the greatness of the Lord. My spirit rejoices in God my Savior, for he has looked with favor on his lowly servant. From this day all generations will call me blessed. The Almighty has done great things for me. Holy is his name." What does Our Lady do? In the Magnificat, you see, she is always acknowledging, openly acknowledging the great things God has done for her. She does not deny it. She doesn't try to hide it, but she is always giving God the praise. She's always giving God the glory, always directing everything back to God. You see, we are called to be great in the sight of heaven. Now, greatness, true greatness, is not what greatness is in the sight of the world. We know all the things the world holds in high esteem. Wealth, success, status, power, pleasure, fame, physical beauty, and all the like. All those things that have no value whatsoever in the sight of Almighty God for eternity. You have to understand that what you are, what you truly are in the order of creation, is what you are in the sight of Almighty God. Nothing more, nothing less. You know what greatness is in the sight of heaven? Greatness is holiness. Greatness is the perfect fulfillment of God's word and God's will in your life. No matter how simple it is, no matter how difficult it is, even in the most ordinary circumstances of your daily life, no matter who you are or where you are or what you are, that is how even the most little, simple, hidden, humble, unknown soul can be great in God's sight. That's what makes a saint. Holiness is greatness, you see. Holiness we define as the alignment of the human will with the will of Almighty God. God's will be done, you see. Now, in our own time, the virtue of humility can be in short supply. During the awful scandals of 2002, an archbishop had to resign when it was discovered that he had paid out more than $500,000 of church money, hush money, to his partner in sin. When confronted by reporters about his misuse of church funds, the archbishop said, "Well, in my years of fundraising, I brought in a lot more money than that." No humility there, huh? On those rare occasions, those sad occasions when I have had to refuse someone absolution in the confessional, it has always been for the same reason. It is always because that person is absolutely convinced of his or her own goodness, his or her own rightness, while at the same time holding tenaciously to some grave sin, some pet sin, you see, with no firm purpose of amendment.
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0: Friends, the virtue of humility demands that we recognize the fact, the basic fact, that all of us are sinners in need of God's mercy. It is true to say none of us here will ever see the vision of God in heaven unless we are humble enough to know, humble enough to admit that we are truly sinners in need of God's mercy. That's why the loss of the sense of sin, that's why the lack of any significant preaching about the reality of sin, commandments, virtues, and vices is so very dangerous to the life of souls and to the very life of the church in this country. There can be no forgiveness of sins without true contrition. There can be no mercy without repentance. The 51st Psalm says, "A humble, contrite heart, O God, you will not spurn." You know, the facts of history and your own experience will tell you that often it can be the case that important people, VIPs, can be humble, while ordinary Joes can be filled with pride and arrogance. Big shots can be humble, little shots can be proud. Another great example of humility for our time, Pope John Paul II. It is said that Pope John Paul II went to confession every day, or every other day when the opportunity would present itself. In the 27 years of his pontificate, John Paul traveled around the world 13 times, visited 134 countries. Remember what he used to do when he would get off the plane, come down the steps, come down the ramp? He would get down on his hands and knees and kiss the ground. On Holy Thursday, celebrating the Mass of the Lord's Supper, the ceremonial washing of the feet, not only did Pope John Paul wash the feet, he would also kiss the feet. That's humility. It is said that President Abraham Lincoln was a humble man. One day during the Civil War, President Lincoln was visiting the wounded in a hospital in Washington, D.C., and he was walking through one of those old hospital doors that would swing both ways, and a big, burly young man was rushing through the same door at the same time, going the opposite way, and he knocked President Lincoln down onto the floor. Didn't recognize him. They didn't have photos in the newspapers in those days. And he looked down at the president, yelled at him. He said, "Why don't you look where you're going, you big, long, lanky string bean?" President Lincoln stood up, brushed himself off, and said, "Young man, what is troubling you on the inside?" When I was a young Army officer, I was privileged to meet General Omar Bradley. General Bradley was a 5-star general at the time, highest ranking man in the American military, historic figure of World War II. He was kind of a living legend, but still a very humble man, always a kind man, always a gentleman. Never looked down on any GI. One time during the Second World War, General Bradley was leading American troops in combat in Sicily. And he was up at the front where the hottest action was taking place. The Germans were shelling them all over the place, and artillery rounds were bursting all around them. And General Bradley had to run and take cover. So he ran and jumped into a ditch by the side of the road. And about a minute later, a private, a GI, came running up and jumped into the ditch next to him. He yelled over to him, "Who is the idiot in charge of this operation?" General Bradley was looking out from under his helmet and said, "Wherever he is, they ought to hang him." Pride, lack of humility, is the great destroyer of human relationships, the great destroyer of marriage and family life. It is the evil tree that bears rotten fruits in the form of selfishness, egotism, lack of forgiveness, lack of compassion, breakdown of interpersonal communication, envy, rivalry, suspicion, rash judgment, rudeness, denial of sin, you name it. I remember one time hearing this poor, silly woman who came on TV telling her life story and tales of woe. And she was saying, "I dated this guy for several years, and a lot of the time he treated me like dirt. And then, after they were married, guess what? Things got worse." A guy treated her like dirt for 7 years and she married him? How crazy can you get? Reminds me of a book that came out a few years back by Dr. Laura, 10 Stupid Things Women Do to Mess Up Their Lives. You want to wreck your life? You want to be miserable? All you have to do is marry someone filled with pride and arrogance. There's an old saying, the man who is in love with himself will have no rivals. Here's a question for you. Now, how can you detect? How can you discern the movements of pride within yourself? I have a little diagnostic test here for you. Let me ask you these questions. Number one, in your heart of hearts, do you see yourself as being better than others because of who you are, what you have, or what you know? When you are in conversation with others, do you always seem to call the subject back to yourself? Do you always talk about yourself, your own interests, your own affairs? Are you overly concerned about what other people think of you? Are you always trying to make yourself look good, build yourself up in the sight of others? Are you always ready to stretch the truth, lie, that is, in order to do it? Are you one of those persons who has always got to be right? Can't stand to be contradicted? Do you hold on to your own opinions even when they are shown definitively to be wrong? Do you find it easy to dissent from the teaching of the church, faith and morals? Do you think that you know better than the Holy Spirit, the Holy Scriptures, the whole church, the whole company of the saints? Are you ready to bet your immortal soul on that? That's a sucker's bet. That's the worst pride of all. Are you someone who is ultra sensitive to criticism? Can't accept even a mild fraternal correction in charity? Even when you know you're deserving of it? Do you find it easy to gossip? Do you take pleasure in tearing down others? Do you take satisfaction in hearing someone's good name being torn apart? Do you jump on every chance to point out the faults and the mistakes of others, never miss a chance to criticize? Are you one of those types who can dish it out but you can't take it? We've all known those kind of people who love to poke fun at others, but when they're on the receiving end of a little joke, all of a sudden they get very serious and sometimes very angry.
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0: Do you find it hard to forgive? Even the slightest offense? Do you feel a need to get even? Ready to hold a grudge? Mother Teresa used to say, to forgive takes love, but to forget takes humility. Is it true to say that a lot of what you do tends to be done for the sake of appearances? Do you always feel the need to be noticed? Do you always seem to be motivated by a desire to win the praise of others, like the Pharisees of old who preferred the praise of men to the glory of God, performed all their good works to be seen? You know, the Holy Spirit wants no part of that. Does a lot of this sound familiar? If it does, if it strikes a chord in you, these are the movements of pride. Now, there is, of course, a positive sense in which we can use the term pride. For example, being conscientious, dependable, responsible, and doing things well. For example, taking pride in your work or pride in your neighborhood. That's not what we're talking about here. See, here we are talking about the capital fault of pride, inordinate self-esteem, conceit, and all the like. And so here is the last question. The big question. How do we become humble? How do we get the virtue of humility? First thing, most important thing, pray for it. The humble soul prays all the time in radical dependence on God. In the Psalms it says, the prayer of the humble pierces the clouds and it reaches the heavens and it does not return until God hears and answers. Second, remember that ordinarily God humbles us through humiliations. And little humiliations can seem to come our way every single day. We should accept them as coming from God, permitted by God for our sanctification. Third, have a sense of humor. Don't take yourself so seriously. Fourth, be a joyful person. The humble soul is always at peace in the hands of God. Saint Teresa said, God save us from sad face, saints. And fifth, finally, most importantly, imitate the one who is always the perfect model of humility, Jesus Christ, the Son of God. Jesus who said, blessed are the poor in spirit, theirs is the kingdom of God. Jesus who humbled himself to share in our humanity, taught his disciples to take the lowest place, washed the feet of the apostles, came to serve and not to be served, and said, come and learn of me, for I am meek and humble of heart. Now, I will ask you at this point to pray with me. And I will ask you to pray with me what I believe is the most beautiful prayer for humility ever written. It is the Litany of Humility, written by the Holy Cardinal Mary Del Val, who was Vatican Secretary of State under Pope St. Pius X. And this prayer, this Litany of Humility, is prayed by the Fathers of Mercy every week during our daily Eucharistic Holy Hour. And I'll ask you to kneel now as we begin. Kneel if you can, if you're physically able to kneel. In the name of the Father, and of the Son, and of the Holy Spirit, amen. O Jesus, meek and humble of heart, hear me. The common response is, deliver me, Jesus. From the desire of being esteemed, deliver me, Jesus. From the desire of being loved, deliver me, Jesus. From the desire of being extolled, deliver me, Jesus. From the desire of being honored, deliver me, Jesus. From the desire of being praised, deliver me, Jesus. From the desire of being preferred to others, deliver me, Jesus. From the desire of being consulted, deliver me, Jesus. From the desire of being approved, deliver me, Jesus. From the fear of being humiliated, deliver me, Jesus. From the fear of being despised, deliver me, Jesus. From the fear of suffering rebukes, deliver me, Jesus. From the fear of being slandered, deliver me, Jesus. From the fear of being forgotten, deliver me, Jesus. From the fear of being ridiculed, deliver me, Jesus. From the fear of being wronged, deliver me, Jesus. from the fear of being suspected. Deliver me, Jesus. The common response to the next section is, Jesus, grant me the grace to desire it, that others may be loved more than I. Jesus, grant me the grace to desire it, that others may be esteemed more than I. Jesus, grant me the grace to desire it, that in the opinion of the world others may increase and I may decrease. Jesus, grant me the grace to desire it, that others may be chosen and I set aside. Jesus, grant me the grace to desire it, that others may be praised and I unnoticed. Jesus, grant me the grace to desire it, that others may be preferred to me in everything. Jesus, grant me the grace to desire it, that others become holier than I, provided that I become as holy as I should. Jesus, grant me the grace to desire it. May the blessing of Almighty God, the Father, and the Son, and the Holy Spirit descend upon you and remain with you forever. Amen.
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0: Welcome to The Church and the Poor with Father Richard Ho Lung, founder of the Missionaries of the Poor in Kingston, Jamaica.
1: I wish to introduce to you Father Raymond De La Cruz of Missionaries of the Poor, a member of our community in Kingston, Jamaica.
2: Thank you. I would like to share with you about the wounds of the church and the wounds of the poor. The mystical body of Christ is related to the wounded body of Jesus Christ. And in one of my relations and communications with a very, very good Catholic family, I was shocked one morning when I received a phone call from this man who is a good friend of mine, and he told me, "Brother Raymond, I'm leaving the church. I'm offered it after what I heard about the dismanners and misbehaviors. I think I'm off the church." I said, "All right, pal, before you ever make that decision, why don't you pay me a visit?" I said, "Pay you a visit for what?" "Well, let's just talk about it. I don't really think I need to talk about anything. It's clear to me I'm leaving the church. But why I call you is this. Do you want some statues and some crucifixes? I just want to get rid of them." I said, "All right, bring them to me over." The man came to Lord's Place carrying the statue of the Miraculous Medal, marking his last day maybe in the Catholic Church. So I said, "Hello, how are you? What a beautiful statue." He said, "I don't want to give it to you." "Oh, sure, sure. But before I took the image of the Blessed Mother, I said, let's have a tour. I want to show you the ministry." Brothers and sisters, as we walk, the residents came and rushed to the man and started greeting the man. And I could see the man overwhelmed, but he was more overwhelmed how the residents would touch the Blessed Mother and pay homage to her. And I know by the time I finished the tour, he was a man renewed in spirit. He said, "I never knew you have a mission like this. I never knew you work so hard with the poor. Where did you get all of them?" I said, "We picked them up on the streets and we bathed them. And then came a man dressed in a nursing clothes, just put up his cup right on his head with gloves cleaning." I said, "Hello." And I told the man, "He is Father Ambrose. He is Father Ambrose, but he looked like as though he is one of you." He said, "Yes." And his priesthood is realized by really getting into the job, into the work, and doing it joyfully. He said, "You brothers are amazing." So I said, "So are you going out now?" "Oh yes," but he said, "I need back my statues. I'm changing my mind."
0: For more information about the Missionaries of the Poor, go to missionariesofthepoor.org.
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8: Blessed are the peacemakers, for they shall be called sons of God. Saint Jose Maria Escriva says that we are called to light up the pathways of this earth by being sowers of peace and joy. This comes from being aware that we are sons and daughters of God. On the road of life, though, we find dangers, but God walks with us every step of our life, pouring out the gifts of His Holy Spirit upon us. Our Lady is our companion, like GPS in our car, connected to the cloud and bringing the latest updates to help us navigate our journey and get out of traffic on the way to the eternal kingdom. 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Let's grow in happiness and bring peace to those around us. Blessed are the peacemakers, for they shall be called sons of God.
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12: The sun and the moon bow down to him. The 12 stars represent his brothers, who, not happy to hear this, sold him into slavery, into Egypt. All turned out well, as during the famine, Joseph was able to feed his family. The 12 stars represent the 12 tribes. The book of Revelation, John has a vision of a woman clothed in the sun, with the moon under her feet, a crown of 12 stars on her head. These stars symbolize both the 12 apostles and the 12 tribes, connecting the Old Testament and the New, representing the entire church. The crown represents Mary as Queen of Heaven. I'm Sandra McDevitt for EWTN Radio.
13: This is Father Robert Spitzer. In the name of the Father, and of the Son, and of the Holy Spirit, amen. Heavenly Father, we ask you to put an end to abortion in our country, in our culture. We ask that you fill with efficacy all of the various ways in which we're working toward that, our educational initiatives, our evangelization initiatives, even where we have to do public confrontation. Bring it all to fruition in your will, so that eventually people will see the intrinsic dignity that is behind every single unique human life, so that we will never, ever again take up this mystery and kill it with abandon and wantonness. Please, Lord, bring an end to it all. And bring all of our work to fruition in your will. We ask all of these things through Jesus our Lord. Amen. In the name of the Father, and of the Son, and of the Holy Spirit. Amen.
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16: Good evening and welcome to The Journey Home. My name is Marcus Groda, your host for this weekly program. I know I've said many times, but I still say it and mean it, that this is a great privilege that I have from EWTN to introduce to you men and women who, because of their love for Jesus Christ, because of the desire for truth, were also drawn home to the Catholic Church. And they're here to talk about their journey. In this special edition of The Journey Home, I've invited back two friends who have been on The Journey Home before, father and son team. They're going to focus on using those gifts both to proclaim their faith in the workplace, as well as use their gifts to further the kingdom, to help with evangelization, to help with the church. My guests are Doug Lowry and his son, Kevin. They're both former Canadian Presbyterians, and they're here to talk about their journey. So welcome back to The Journey.
17: Good to be here, Marcus.
16: Kevin, it's good to see
18: you. Good to see you.
16: And I see you more often. You're on the board for the Coming Home Network International, so I see you whenever, especially finances. That's your particular gift for us. But as I normally do in The Journey Home when I have return guests, I want to remind the audience that the full stories for both Doug Lowry and Ken Kevin Lowry are on EWTN.com. So if you want to hear the full story, you can go to the website and download the audio. But how about giving the audience a bit of a reminder of your journey?
17: I've gone the route starting at Baptist to Presbyterian to Catholic. And I started in Central Baptist Seminary in 1959. I guess I had a bit of a concern over unity even back then. I was disconcerted by how often we were disagreeing with one another and the ways. Now, having said that, I am deeply grateful for the urgency about Scripture. I got into a bit of a disagreement myself with the president of the seminary. He was getting into fights with the municipality over getting a new building, and I was questioning, why are we doing this? I received what is called the left foot of fellowship. And okay, pick myself up.
16: Got a few of those in the past, Kevin. I mean,
17: pick myself up from that. And I had been getting interested in the Presbyterian Church. There's a very large church, Knox Church, near the university in Toronto, Canada. And the reverence there really appealed. Long story short, became involved with the Presbyterian Church, and then I found myself back in university, finishing an undergraduate degree. Where to from here? I talked to the good people at Knox College. I did not see myself as a minister, but as a missionary. And once ordained, my wife and I went as missionaries to Nigeria. We ran into two problems there. One was mosquitoes with the malaria, and the other was the Biafran War was coming up. Mm-hmm. We got out after the coup, but before the war actually started. One of the things along the way, and I'd like to point this out, we saw the Catholic work there. Mm-hmm. It deeply impressed us, the quality of the people. An example, my wife needed to see a gynecologist. We went way 40 miles into the bush to Nowheresville, crossing rivers by raft, and we found this Belgian nun who had such a string of letters after her name, it was ridiculous. There she was in a bush hospital, and competent and giving of herself for the people. That spoke to us. We got out before the war. A lot of the Catholics stayed in. That spoke to us. So that led to 27 years in the Presbyterian Church. I moved back and forth between the business world and academia and the church. And so I seem to be doing those in parallel through the years. I took a rural Presbyterian charge. There's an education for you. You're stepping into what for me was a very different world. And one thing I learned, education is not all it's cracked up to be. I had the fancy letters after my name. I found people with grade 8 education who were a lot cleverer than I will ever be. And I found often in these same people a wisdom to which I still aspire. So that was a very useful experience. Difficult. I got involved with the charismatic renewal actually quite early on, before the Duquesne weekend.
16: Oh, okay.
17: And
16: but from a Presbyterian
17: standpoint, it was difficult for the Presbyterians to handle this, because Presbyterianism, as you may know, is something of a head trip. We are the Presbyterians are the Jesuits of the non-Catholic world, and.
16: Well, there's that scripture in 1 Corinthians that says, do not deny prophecy or speaking in tongues, but do it indecently and in order. The Presbyterians always fell on that side of the equation.
17: For example, the Presbytery of Edmonton passed a resolution that if you're going to raise your hands, you shall not raise them higher than your shoulders. That was actually in their books. So it was a divisive force there, but I saw it in the Catholics. Two examples. One was 1977 Charismatic Conference, 50,000 people in Arrowhead Stadium in Kansas City, about half of them Catholic. There was worship. It was phenomenal. That spoke very deeply to me. We were living in Kitchener-Waterloo in Ontario, Canada at the time, and a friend was giving a series on prayer teaching us? And are there any Catholics here? There are none. Oh, to learn about prayer, we should have Catholics here. Okay. I heard of a Catholic group that was meeting in a home, charismatic. Okay, I want to see how they handle it. And lo and behold, here were people who were really fresh in their expression of their faith. They were excited about what they were learning. And they had it right. They saw it not as a wing-ding experience, but as something that enabled them to help build the church. That I could respect. So here was another contact with the Catholics. And at one point, some, let's say, another Protestant denomination visited, and they were quite critical. You know, you've learned about the Spirit. Why are you staying in the Catholic Church? And I found myself leaping to their defense and spoke strongly, I guess. Not angrily, but, you know, just look at the beauty that is here. Jesus Christ is so obviously in what is happening to these people, and show respect for it. And this helped the Catholics present. The story goes on. Kevin will tell you a bit about Franciscan University, his first and second experiences there. In the first experience, they wanted me to come and teach there, the letters after the name.
16: You weren't Catholic yet?
17: Oh, no, anything but. Yeah. And Kevin said,
16: stay at all when you got connected to Franciscan? Were you leaning Catholic?
17: Or? I'm going to let him tell that story.
16: All right.
17: Okay, I taught at Franciscan for a year, not when he first went, but in 89-90. He invited me back. So I took a sabbatical year there. Absolutely loved it. Went to Mass daily, like a kid with his nose pressed to the window. Never partook, of course. I did a lot of magazine writing, both for New Covenant Magazine, which is a Catholic magazine. I wrote for them, and I was writing at the same time for Presbyterian Record. At the end of that year, I had been in search engines starting back in 84, and I had the rights to do the religious market with Find It Bibles. So I gave four of those Bibles to John Paul II in the Vatican, spent a week at the Vatican, met with Archbishop, now Cardinal Foley, had a blast, because I was used to denominational headquarters, and they're a political scene. This was anything but. Foley, here was not, to me, he was a prince of the church, and I'm glad a pope finally agreed with me and gave him his red hat. He was a marvelous man, and his faith witness to me, and his letters since then. We corresponded over the years. Absolutely loved it. This was a major step. We went back to Steubenville in 1992, still Presbyterian. I left. The hard thing in leaving the Presbyterian Church, I had a very visible job. I was one of the three clerks of General Assembly. I don't know if it's an important job, but very highly visible. Yeah. And we saw the three streams of the church, the traditionalists, the heart religion people, and the social action people, jockeying for position at every General Assembly. I was sitting there taking the minutes and advising a bit on process. And the three clerks, we had this feeling, you know, who else is praying that we can somehow bring these streams together and find unity? Unity was my passion. If people want to go back and listen to the old tape, September 29, 1999, on Journeys Home. That was what brought me into the church finally, that striving for unity. So we came in 92 to Steubenville, hoping that a job would open up. In 93 it did open up, but also something else happened along the way, and I'm going to let him tell that story.
18: Well, I had a much different experience, as you might imagine, because I grew up as the son of a Presbyterian minister. So my job was to sanctify my parents through giving them lots of challenges.
17: He succeeded.
18: Yeah. So partially as a result of that, I found myself being approached by my dad, who had read New Covenant Magazine and written for it. He had read an article about Franciscan University, and I was only 16 when I graduated from high school. And he said, why don't we go down and check this place out? So I said, great. You know, long weekend, get some time off of school. It should be a lot of fun. And we went down there, and I met some guys in a fraternity. They went out and took me out, and we had a marvelous time, and I decided this was exactly where I wanted to go. So I did exactly that. I enrolled at the age of 16, where, of course, at that point, I thought I knew everything. And I proceeded to double major in beer and billiards. And I got, what did you call it, the left foot of fellowship or academic dismissal 3 semesters in.
16: And were you having any act of faith?
18: I never doubted the faith, but at the same time, I wanted to kind of hold it at arm's length because I wanted to have some fun. So that's why I thought university in a different country, 7 hours away from mom and dad at age 16, was a great idea. After failing, that was really probably one of the best experiences that ever happened to me, because I had to get serious about something. So I went back up to Canada, very much humiliated through the experience, and was fortunate enough, by the grace of God, to get a job with Sony. So I had a tremendous experience and ended up working at Sony for about 3.5 years, and really enjoyed the experience, grew up, gained an appreciation of the world of business, actually had the audacity at about the age of 21 at this point to talk to the president of the company and say, you know, I think I want your job somewhere in the long run. And it occurred to me that I really needed to go back to college and finish up my degree in order to do that.
16: You're one of those parents that told your son you could be anything you ever want to be when you grow up. You could be president of the United
18: States. That's right. Oh, yes. That's right. That's exactly. Right.
17: Well, he's disqualified from president of the United States.
16: That's true.
17: Everything else, even that.
18: Yeah. That's right. Part of the story is when you grow up with a father and with a mother, you know my mom, she's a terrific individual. Part of what you are and what you strive for is not just, you know, because of what they tell you, it's because of who they are. So I had a dad who I thought, at least in my early years, knew everything. You know, his undergrad was in history, then he was a minister, and then his doctorate was in business from MIT. Very accomplished guy, and he never really shoved education down my throat, but I always knew that it was very important. So I went back, and the only place on the planet that would touch me was Franciscan University, because my grades were so bad from the first time around. So I went back, and I really worked the second time around, and the caveat when they let me back in was that my GPA needed to get up to a 2.0 after the first semester, and I never did the math, but I got a 3.85 my first semester back and just barely pulled it off. So
16: that gives the detail of how right, bad you
18: well, exactly.
17: I would like to report to the world, this CPA failed accounting in his first
18: year. Right, yeah. Yeah, I did. I actually did. Again, it's kind of a funny story, but the guy who flunked me the first time around actually became a mentor to me later in life, and he's now the godfather of one of our kids, one of the accounting profs at Franciscan U. So it was a tremendous experience, but the second time around, I encountered something that I hadn't really bargained for, and that was that I had to take Catholic theology courses. And I had to take them and learn the content well enough to pass the course, because otherwise I wasn't going to graduate. So I went to these Catholic theology courses, and there was one in particular that just absolutely rocked my world. And that was, I took an ethics course that was a semester-long study on the encyclical Humanae Vitae. Now think about it, from a Presbyterian standpoint, this is a complete non-issue. Yeah. You know, it deals with artificial contraception and things like that. I hadn't even considered that it was an important thing at all. In fact, when I first went there, I have to confess, I didn't even know that Catholics had a problem with artificial contraception. So to me, it was completely foreign. But I went to this class, and I you know, started being completely, almost, you know, repulsed by the whole thing. And then there were, as I got into it, there were a number of points where I thought, wow, that's pretty interesting, you know. And then it went from that to, boy, that makes a lot of sense. And finally, by the end of the course, it was almost irrefutable. It made so much sense. So that was, at least for me, the first sort of crack in the wall that got things rolling. Because when I had grown up, I was bounced around to all kinds of different denominations. You know, my best friend was a United Church of Christ minister's son, and then I was exposed to Baptists. I went to a Pentecostal school for a while. I went to a Quaker high school. I mean, I saw everything under the sun. And they all had fundamental, you know, areas of opposition to one another. So I thought, okay, nobody really has it all right, but we'll figure it out on the other side. And as long as we're Christian, and we're somehow living that faith, that's really what's important. Mm-hmm. And it was, the you know, encountering Catholicism was really a very different way of thinking, because what I was used to was looking at all kinds of different issues and then and sort of being the arbiter of truth, right, personally, where I would say, okay, you know, I agree with Presbyterians on this, and I agree with Baptists on this, or I, but it was very much what we call, you know, cafeteria Christianity. Mm-hmm. What I found was through the conversion process was that it started with birth control, but then it went to, you know, the communion of saints, then it went to Mary, and it went to all these different issues, and it was just one thing after another, where I was challenged with something in the classroom. More often than not, I would call my dad and I would say, hey, what's up with this? You know, give me the background on this. And because of his being steeped in history, he would give me a very balanced perspective. Here's the Protestant understanding, here's the Catholic understanding, and more often than not, here's why the Catholic understanding makes a lot of sense. So that's when, as I say in my conversion story, which is in Surprised by Truth 2, as you know, I say that's when I discovered that my dad was a closet Catholic. So from there, it was really just a long sort of a process from sort of what I call an intellectual conversion, going through all of these different courses, to the day that I graduated from Franciscan University. I remember Father Giles, who was a Dominican, came up to me and I said, Father, you know, this is wonderful. I'm finally graduating and I've actually started to come to an appreciation of the Catholic faith. And I had met Scott Hahn through some of my travels, and we had listened to a tape, his first tape, Protestant Minister Becomes right. Catholic. And I remember we took this trip someplace and we listened to this tape together. And at the end, my dad turned to me and he said, you know, I can't really argue with anything this guy's saying. So I saw Father Giles on my graduation day and I said, Father, you know, I told him this story and I said, you know, I've met this guy, he, you know, like my dad, he's a Presbyterian minister. But I just met him recently and he did the darndest thing. He handed me a rosary and I've started praying this rosary. And Father Giles just looked at me and he said, oh, you're a goner. So I had this very long intellectual conversion. Once I started praying the rosary, I think that was really the spiritual conversion, and it took a matter of weeks where I wanted nothing more than to become Catholic.
16: Mm-hmm. You know, I certainly know that both your wives are Catholic now,
18: right?
16: But I can't remember where they were in your journey. Did they come in both with you? Did you meet her afterwards? Where was Marg in the process?
17: Marg and I followed exactly the same path. She started Baptist, and I was Baptist. She started attending Knox Church, and that was about the time we met, and I was heading the same direction. We were married in 63, and I was ordained in the Presbyterian Church 5/5/65. So we were together in that. In moving towards the Catholic Church, for her, it was a sense of the real presence of God. For me, it was unity. For both, Mary was something of a problem. I think we've not totally made the cultural change even now, but we found the, you know, we moved together. That was the point. And I deliberately held back a bit in after moving to Steubenville, 92, early 93, until God showed that it's the right time. And Kevin's part of that story as well.
16: Yeah.
17: Do you want to pick that one up?
18: That's right. My wife, Kathy, and I actually converted first. And it was very interesting because that ethics course that I took, my future wife was in as well. So my girlfriend at that time, of course, we were passing notes half of the class, but we both had to learn.
16: Was that ethical?
18: Yeah, I don't know. But we both had to learn that material. And what we found was that originally we had both discussed, you know, possible marriage down the road, kids, all that other sort of thing. And we both regarded children as economic liabilities. And so it was quite a transition for us, where we saw not only were we coming around on the issue of artificial contraception, simultaneously our appreciation of the value of children started coming around. So we got married and we started having kids. And in fact, we had our first three kids in 2 years and 8 months. And we weren't even Catholic until after the second one. But my wife initially was very reticent about the whole subject. She had gone to Franciscan. She had, gone through some of the same experiences, but she was really kind of held back. And in fact, only agreed to go through RCIA with me based on what she thought was going to be her aha moment where she could save me from the dead church. So she agreed to come go through the program. And the funny thing is, at the end, come Easter, because we converted Easter of 92, she wanted to become Catholic more than me. Mm-hmm. So it was really a beautiful thing. And of course, the punchline on this whole thing is we now have eight children. And so God really affected us in a very practical way as a result of these beliefs changing. And then my dad and my mom came in the following February.
17: We had been taking the RCIA in parallel, we in Toronto, Canada, he in North Royalton, Ohio. I was preaching every Sunday in the Presbyterian Church while going through RCIA, by the way.
18: Oh, I thought it was hysterical because,
19: Were you sharing the good stuff with them?
17: In part.
19: While you had that
17: I was not waving a Catholic flag, I assure you. But when I did finally head towards the United States, I told the principal clerk, the three of us worked together, I told him, I'm going to switch my lines to the most reformed and reforming church in Steubenville, which happens to be the Catholic Church. And he said, do that quietly.
18: I will never forget, after I converted, going up and visiting my parents, who were still living in Toronto at the time, and going to Mass with my dad and finding out that he was going to Mass 6 days a week and then preaching in the Presbyterian Church on Sunday. I just thought that was tremendous.
17: It wasn't God's timing for us to come in. I was still the clerk of assembly, and I mean literally, that sounds arrogant. It's not. It's just the sense that there've got to be some people who pray for the unity of the Presbyterian Church. And I felt like I was abandoning a responsibility. That, for me, was the sticking point.
19: Well, that comes up a lot, in our work in the Coming Home Network International. You both know what we do is help Protestant ministers who are already being led to the church. We're not going out trying to convert them, but we stand beside them. And I will say often that is a struggle, because they may be convinced in their heart to come home to the church, but wait a second. Hasn't God placed me here as a witness to the fullness? And so, I know one guest I've had in the program, Tom Reeves, who was an Anglican, had written a book about why he should stay in the Anglican Church, and then he converted to the Catholic Church. There's that real struggle, because you have to discern where God's calling you. Yes. Now, after the break, we're going to talk about your work, what God has been using your gifts for. But before we take a break, I want to ask you a quick question that I hadn't told you I was going to ask at all, because this comes up as I think about it. Father and son, grandfather and father,

0: to see happen with our boys. Mm-hmm. We bring them up with a 2x4 and whatever it takes, but we want them to want to do it for our parents. That's what you were talking about.
1: Yeah, mm-hmm. Yeah, that's exactly right. And it's interesting because, you know, as I said, my experience was radically different than my dad's. The one thing that I appreciate about my dad is that he never gave up. So he kept loving me through all of the difficulties that I presented as a teenager. Well, now God's gotten me back because I now have four teenagers. And it's been a very sad thing for my wife and I, but my oldest son has just recently announced that he's left the church. And what I'm trying to do is to do the exact same thing for him, which is never stop praying for him, loving him, and trying to love him right back into the church. But it has to be his faith.
2: Yes.
1: It can't be mine. As I think it was Bert Gezzi who said, and I love this, it's always stuck with me, he said, God has kids, but no grandkids. I thought that was beautiful. But for me, it was catching a sense of the beauty of what's in the church and being able to appreciate that first intellectually and then spiritually. And I of course, pray that my son will see the same thing.
0: Well, and I know there's a lot in the audience, because we know from letters of Catholic families who moan the fact that their children, that they thought they brought up in every way in the church, but are now out. But the point of every Journey Home program is that a lot of the guests were Catholics, left the church, or were Christians and left the Christian faith, but are back.
2: Could I put in something about persistence?
0: Yeah.
2: My definition of love after several decades is that love is persistence in a free choice to pour out self for the benefit of another. And if there's no persistence, I'm sorry, it's not love. So you keep at it, you keep at it, you keep at it. We use words when necessary in the Franciscan sense. You know, we live the faith before them. Keep on, keep on, keep on, and offer that process to God. And I'd say he uses it.
0: Yeah. It's God's timing. It's both and his work of his grace and our free will to respond. But it's part of it. Let's take a break, come back a moment, and we'll particularly deal after the break with how both these men have used their gifts for the service of our Lord Jesus Christ. See you in a bit.
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4: Dear friends, the tradition of the Church presents a beautiful way to pray throughout the day. It is known as the Liturgy of the Hours. The Compendium of the Catechism of the Catholic Church describes it as the public and common prayer of the Church. It is composed mainly of psalms, other biblical texts, and readings from the Church Fathers and spiritual masters. The Catechism also calls it the prayer of Christ with his body, the Church. Through the Liturgy of the Hours, the mystery of Christ, which we celebrate in the Eucharist, sanctifies and transforms the whole of each day. This liturgy enables us to praise God in natural intervals from the time of our rising until we sleep again. I encourage you to seek the Liturgy of the Hours wherever Catholic publications are sold and raise your voice with the Church each day. May God bless you.

Welcome back to The Journey Home. Our guests for tonight are father and son, Doug Lowry and Kevin Lowry, and they've just summarized your journey, and I appreciate you both talking about father and son, grandfather and father and sons, because that's always an issue for us on the journey. Not as you and Marg came in together, Marilyn and I came in together, but that's not always the case, people coming in. And sometimes the sons don't go with the journey. He jumped you, but that's not always the case. But another issue that often comes up with people looking at coming home to the Catholic Church, especially when you come from such different backgrounds that don't have a different polity, a different understanding of what God does in our lives, the question comes up, what am I going to do when I become Catholic? Especially for clergy, sons of clergy, what are you going to do? Will there be opportunities for me once I come into the church? And I really, both of you, all three of us, God has been more than generous

0: providing ways to serve him, but I think in both your cases, particularly in unique ways, God has used you. Let's start with you, Doug.
1: I've followed your ministry over the years, and I really feel for the clergy who are faced with a financial wall by coming into the Catholic Church. I was spoiled. I was qualified. I had taught at universities in the past, and I could simply carry on that in a Catholic setting. So we moved, still Presbyterian, to Steubenville in summer of 92 on spec that a job might show up. And sure enough, a job did show up a year later. The person who hired me, Dr. Don Kissinger, headed up the business department at Franciscan. He was urging me to hurry up before the quota for Presbyterian ministers was full at the university. And by the time I actually started teaching there in August of 93, I was Catholic. Mark and I both were. So I had 11 and a half delightful additional years. I had the 1 year earlier, 11 and a half more years. They asked me to teach marketing. Oh, okay. My field was actually third world development and international business, but that's beside the point. I learned a lot of marketing in a hurry, or they say that those who can't do teach, so I taught marketing. And part of my job, to my sense, was just loving my students, helping them prepare for life, and lo and behold, some of them report they actually learned some marketing out of that. And I'm very pleased and flattered that that happened. But I truly enjoyed it. The reason was simple. As a Presbyterian, they look to the minister to somehow get faith into the students. I couldn't do that. Here at the university, these kids came, and I saw the faith in them, and I was simply encouraging their faith and trying to help them apply it to life. And so I was writing in the troubadour for them. I was talking about all kinds of issues in class. They never knew what a class was going to be like. I varied it a great deal. Again, with the theme of preparation for all of life, not simply the nuts and bolts of marketing.
0: But I want to ask a question. I'm jumping ahead of you a little bit, Kevin, if you talk about this, but maybe where you're going at. You both have Presbyterian background. Of course, you have Baptist and Quaker and all that stuff that lampreyed onto you in the process. But what would you say is a significant difference between way we as Catholics, the Catholic Church, looks at marketing versus Presbyterian Calvinist?
1: Dignity of the human person comes very much into play. And the whole notion of servanthood. So I built what I called servant marketing and was contrasting that to, I use Wall Street Journal as one of my textbooks, literally. So every day, here's what's happening out there. And here's what the correction would be for it. And when we landed in our mess, our various messes along the way recently, no surprises there whatsoever, because the dignity of the human person was getting trampled upon, where, you know, there was this emphasis on, you know, you have a fiduciary duty to make money for your shareholders and a total focus on that, and all the other stakeholders got lost. Well, the dignity is for all persons. And we in the Catholic Church, of course, emphasize it for the unborn and the people who are getting quite old. Yeah. Dignity for all. Dignity, by the way, for those who disagree with us. I've done some work recently putting the health bills up on the internet, and I very deliberately did not slant it in any way. I was there to serve all. A major experience in my life. By the way, I learned more theology in this than I ever learned in school. In the back of an ambulance, I did 7 years, 400 to 600 hours a year as a volunteer ambulance attendant. And I learned a lot of theology there. And what life is about, it is servanthood. Life is about giving, not getting. And that got really drilled into me. Because when we arrived at an ambulance scene, I didn't check the person's political persuasion. I was there to serve.
0: Yeah. And or their pocketbook.
1: Exactly. No biopsy of the pocketbook. And I learned so much from that experience, and I am so deeply thankful for it.
0: Mm-hmm. And there you are. I mean, you're in the financial world now. That's your life.
2: Right. I remember going to Franciscan University, and one of the first things that they did was they put me through these aptitude tests. So I sat down and took this long test, and lo and behold, I rated very high for the ministry or business. So you can imagine what I picked. I ran as quickly as I could towards business. But it's worked out very nicely. I got into accounting, as I said, at Franciscan U. I became a CPA after that. And it was really interesting because I got to have a very broad array of experiences in the business world with all kinds of different businesses and met lots of very dynamic people of all stripes and persuasions. But found that the skills that were picked up through that were very useful. And one of the things that had a profound influence on me was my dad had run across a book called Practicing the Presence of God by Brother Lawrence. And I had heard about sort of this spirituality about everything that we do for out of love for God. And I'd heard that for a long time. And very early after my conversion to Catholicism, I was introduced to Opus Dei. And I to this day, I have a tremendous admiration for the spirituality of Opus Dei because in my small mind, it really was directly correlated with practicing the presence of God, because there's so much of an emphasis put on sanctifying your work. So all of a sudden, living out the faith, the goal was really faithfulness. And I didn't have to go into the ministry to accomplish that. I could do it just through, as I think Mother Teresa said, blooming where you're planted. I had a wife and I had children that I needed to provide for. I needed a job and I needed to do the best that I could with that. And yet I could love and serve the Lord every single day. So that persists to this day.
0: I was thinking about when you were describing earlier your experience growing up where you went to this Baptist school or this Pentecostal school or this Quaker school, and as you're trying to decide which of these which of these are true, in the end it was you trying to decide which was true.
2: Right.
0: And I was thinking that at any given moment, each of us only has the data that we've received, either through our eyes or our ears or our fingers. That's it. Right? Mm-hmm. We have the conscience that's been placed there. But let's say the Baptist was a better speaker, more lovingly convincing, and that Quaker, that particular Quaker, stuttered or whatever and couldn't get it across. So that's going to influence what you choose. You know, when you're trying to figure out from a marketing perspective what's the ethics and the value of how to live your business, how to handle your money, there we are with all these voices in the world.
2: Right.
0: You know, how do you decide? In your sake, and the church teaches us there's a key element in this, and that's the human person. Mm-hmm. And it's not just trying to figure out if it is. You begin there because it's a trustworthy voice. Then from there, you decide how to move out. I mean, you're teaching it from the pulpit in the classroom, and then there you are living it in a big business.
2: Sure. Yeah, it's interesting because, again, it goes to that way of thinking. It's almost a way, you know, I don't remember a lot of the technical things that I learned at Franciscan University. The value to me was learning a way of thinking that I then, you know, used to approach business situations. And it really does center on the dignity of the human person. Now, that doesn't mean that you never make hard decisions, that you never fire somebody, for example, or that you never, you know, go through difficulties and have to discipline folks or anything like that. But there's just a difference in the way that you approach it that I would like to think, if it's properly done, helps to sanctify what you're doing and has a profound influence, I would like to think, on the outcome.
0: Another thing which we shared from our background as Presbyterians to Catholics is the idea of servant leadership. I always taught that. We still believe that as Catholics. How about talking about that even more so from a Catholic perspective, how that's another key element of understanding business and marketing? Because I even think when I think about you, I know you're committed to servant leadership, but how do you be a servant leader in the midst of a culture that doesn't believe in servant leadership?
2: Right. Well, and I'll tell you, that's not always easy.
0: That's tough.
2: Because I work for a large company. My particular division has about 200 people. And the way that I look at it, I am really there to equip each of them for success. Now, of course, I don't do it perfectly. Just because I'm Catholic and I have this way of thinking doesn't mean that my execution is always good. Right. But nonetheless, there's at least a striving for doing the right thing for all of those people and trying to set them up for success. Mm-hmm. Yeah. But it's interesting also how there are things that the faith does for you in a very practical way. Again, that you wouldn't normally think of. For example, we've all run into difficulties with relationships in the workplace. Right. And the workplace is a wonderful place to exercise your faith because there's all these different challenges and obstacles that you come across every day. There was a guy I remember years ago who was an audit client of mine. I went out with as part of a team for my CPA firm, and we were there to audit this company. There was a controller of the company who was a jerk. You know, just he was
1: no judgment in play.
2: Well, he was obnoxious. He was everything. He and I just didn't see eye to eye from day one. And what was fascinating to me was at the end of that job, I got the worst evaluation I've ever gotten in my career from a guy who has been since a mentor to me and who I have tremendous respect for. It's one of the best lessons that I've ever learned. And the interesting thing and the faith aspect of this was, after receiving that evaluation, I resolved to pray for this guy, even though every piece of me just didn't like him. And I started praying for him regularly. And I started praying for this guy. And it was interesting because over the next 18 months, our relationship did a 180. And what did it, and this is another fascinating element to me, but what did it was difficulties. It was hardships. It was the fact that we got into the next year's audit and everything kind of blew up. It was a bad year. They had all kinds of crazy stuff going on. And this guy and I had to work very closely together. And through all of these difficulties, we actually came to a mutual respect. And whereas he didn't, you know, jump up and down and embrace the faith or anything at the end of the project, we really came out of that with a solid friendship and with the relationship being healed. And as I look at how my faith facilitates my work, I look at it now, and it's in some ways very simple. You know, I look at the Eucharist, and I see it's a sacrament of strength. And sometimes when I just feel like I just can't go on and I've got a million and one things on my mind, I go and I embrace the sacraments. I look at confession, and you know, the last time I was on this program, you and I talked about this at some length, and I love confession. I think confession is the greatest thing since sliced bread. I go to confession, and to me, it's a sacrament of healing, because not only are there objective spiritual benefits, I really think that there are emotional benefits, because it's so much different than going back to my room at the end of the day and sort of saying, okay, God, you know, please forgive me for my sins. Mm-hmm. You go in front of a person,
0: yeah,
2: who's talking to you audibly. And that, of course, I can't forget.
0: It almost seems like God knows us better than we know ourselves.
2: Oh, no question. No question.
0: Yeah. He knows what we need. That's why we needed a person there, not just ourselves.
2: That's right. Yeah. And, you know, the other one that's, in my view, very underestimated is marriage, which is a sacrament. Now, my wife, of course, jestingly every now and again will say, well, you know, the Holy Spirit speaks through your wife. And I'll laugh. But more often than not, she's right in so many ways. Yeah. She ministers to me, and it's a wonderful thing because we've always got those sacraments, which are something, again, I didn't even know what the word meant prior to going to Franciscan University.
0: The graces that God gives
2: Absolutely.
0: Us.
2: Absolutely.
0: I want to make sure, because we've got so much that the three of us could say, I want to make sure that I want to talk also, I'm going to divert this a little bit, because you are really doing a neat thing with your computer stuff. And I think that you had mentioned earlier search engine in passing, and I'm thinking there are people out there wondering, what is he talking about, search engine, a steam engine with a light on the front. What is the search engine, and particularly how does that serve our Lord Jesus Christ?
1: I started computer programming in 1964
0: With 64. Did they have computers back then?
1: They had just
0: abacuses.
1: Right. They had just moved from the unit record, the old punch cards.
0: Yep.
1: Actually, punch cards were still being used.
0: That's what I learned in 70 right. in the yes. punch cards. Right.
1: And I was programming on an IBM 1440, which was a small IBM 1401, which was the ultimate machine. My 1440 had, somebody made a guess, 8,000 characters? No, mine had 4,096 characters. That was all the memory. So I've been messing with computers over the years. In 1984, I discovered one of the gifts of the Holy Spirit that Paul neglected to mention, that is computerized indexing. I was led into this field, and for months I was reaching out of the shower to scribble or writing in the dark and trying not to wake up my wife. I was given ideas on how to build a search engine. And it became Findit, and it was commercial. It, the company itself, Retico, I started in 84, early 85. We hired teams of engineers who implemented it, and it was out there. Mm. All the companies that started with search, began to get it underway in 1985. Mm. All of those companies disappeared. The CD-ROM drives were a big problem, and educating people into them. CD-ROM drives cost $1,200 to $1,500 each back then, and they were one-time speed. So it was, and you were having to educate people that we can take all the address of every house in Canada and its phone number and demographics of that street and put it on one single 12 grams of plastic, and you can do that. People couldn't, so we had to educate them into it. And that was an uphill process. Out of that process, I got the religious rights, and so I was selling computerized Bibles literally all over the world. And that's what got my audience with John Paul and the chance to give him these four of my computerized Bibles. I kept on, I kept that up, selling the Bibles even while I was teaching. At Franciscan, finally had to give it up because I had too much work to do with my students. But kept on thinking about it and about the whole process of search and how to improve it. And I was watching my students and their frustrations with using the early internet search engines. And those frustrations, I'm sorry, they've not gone away. When you try to find something, you're told there's 50 million hits. Well, I didn't really want 50 million. 36 would do just fine. And give me ones that are good. In 2000, I was given a set of ideas which slowly expanded out. I was able to show it to a class in 2003. We were talking about computers, computer security, things like that. And they got all excited about my little search engine. I kept at that part-time until I retired. I retired 5 years ago. So I did 4 years part-time, 5 years full-time, all as a volunteer. I've not made a dime out of this process. I hope we will. And we're trying. We've got a colleague, Colonel John Scott, trying to set up a marketing firm so we can begin to move this out. Because we do rather neat electronic books right now. Half the size and far better. Well, I shouldn't say it. I'm not a competitive person, no. More meaningful search, that's what we're into. And we use a very simple notion. When people talk to one another, they put words together. And if you put a word here and a word four paragraphs away, those words aren't related. If those words are close, they're related. This proximity search has been around for decades. But when you do it to large quantities of search, it takes too much in the way of computer resources. Mm. I was given the gift of an approach which I've patented, which licks that problem, so that I can, through my software, tell exactly how close words are, and I simply take where are the fewest intervening words, that's your first hit, and I rank it down, so the ones that are more spread out or further down. The most meaningful ones tend to come right to the top of the hit. This is all God's gift, and the process has been twofold. It has been a giving of myself to God at every step, and it's been taking the ideas that I'm given, and I put them in C++ code, and I measured it a year and a half ago, it was 375,000 lines of code. Is it that I'm slow?
0: That's a big stack of punch cards, isn't it?
1: That would be. Is it that I'm slow, or is it that I'm trying to bite off something that other firms have 20,000 people to do? Literally 20,000. We've been getting there. It's a slow process. The objective, yes, make money. Figure out tuition for 8 kids for university. Yes, we want to make some money. But for the Catholic side of it, here is my ambition: to take all the Catholic documentation from, say, the year 28 AD and make it accessible. And I'd love to do it for free if we can, although servers cost money.
0: Right.
1: And if people take this project seriously, we're going to need a lot of servers. I hope we can get other people involved with us who'd like to be part of this. What I'd love this right now is some C++ programmers who are looking for some volunteer work. Step right up.
0: Right now, though, they if they went to the internet, the
1: CatholicFind.com.
0: And this is what I think, audience, that things like this, which are just amazing today, because for evangelization, for personal spiritual growth, for sharing with someone next door that doesn't understand what the Catholic Church really teaches. 150 years ago, you had to go find a book, or go. Maybe it's in the library, maybe it's in the bookstore. Now it's at your fingertips. And so what can they access now?
1: All of Vatican II, all of John Paul's encyclicals, a very rough copy of the early church fathers. I would love some help in getting better early church fathers, because it affects so many. I watch your program. Well, and so many people.
0: Well, let me mention, though, because certainly if we go to Vatican website, we can get all the church documents. We can get Vatican II. The early church fathers are available. What's unique about Find It for your audience?
1: Find It's the old name. Current name is Marpex, M-A-R-P-X. My firm name is M-A-R-P-E-X, which is the Hebrew word for healing.
0: Yeah, okay.
1: If they go to Catholic Find, they will see these documents, and let's say you put in, and that they may be one. Here's which documents it appears in and how far apart. As of this moment, I live with a 3.2 million word limit. I've proofed that we can take this, I hope this year, to 13.4 billion words, and I'm aiming for the next level, 56 trillion. I've got the entire design. It's there. I know it works. It's simply the hours, and I'm putting in the hours, but whether I'm slow or I'm doing something too big, it's a long, long process. But we have a lot that we could take commercial, but my real dream is the Catholic faith laid out, all the documentation, all the good books.
0: Very accessible.
1: By the way, Brother Lawrence is there, of course.
0: Of course.
1: G.K. Chesterton is there, of course. You can't do without G.K. Chesterton.
2: But it allows people to get at meaning very quickly.
1: Yes. Yeah.
2: So if they have particular questions, it's just easier to find things based on the fact that the search system is one that's really been developed jointly with the Holy Spirit.
0: Because one of the problems we've gone from, you know, information that's sometimes hard to get to so much information,
2: right?
0: The devil laughs in a way, you know. So,
1: So bring it in. Focus us in. What is it that I want? The major search engines make two errors. They search too much at once, and, you know, here's something with 50,000 words. It's got the two words you want, and they also give you what you didn't ask for. They say you need this, so we're going to give you this, whether that's what you asked for or not. I am rigorously saying, that's what you asked for. This is what you get.
0: All right, Doug. Both of you, your lives have proven that if you offer your lives to the Lord, He'll give you opportunities to serve Him. Thank you both. God bless you both for joining us on the journey home. And all of you at home, thank you so much. It's always been a pleasure to be with you. Look forward to being with you next week. Let's listen to their models and seek to follow our Lord every moment of the day. God bless.
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16: This is Sandra McDevitt with a Did You Know moment. Did you know there were 2 orders established by the church to ransom Christian slaves taken by the Moorish pirates? Moorish pirates captured and enslaved from the Mediterranean all the way to the coast of England over 500,000 Christians during a 600-year period. St. John of Matha, along with the holy hermit St. Felix of Valois, founded the Trinitarian Order in 1198. Traveling to Tunisia, St. John personally ransomed 2,700 captives. Over the years, his order ransomed many more tens of thousands. Our Lady of Ransom, founded by St. Peter Alasco, began ransoming slaves in 1203. According to records, over 70,000 were ransomed by the order. So now you know about the 2 orders established to rescue Christian slaves from Moorish pirates. I'm Sandra McDevitt for EWTN Radio.
17: Have you ever had someone show you incredible, overwhelming kindness? You know, the kind of generosity that makes you feel kind of small and unworthy? Well, when it comes to our relationship with the Eucharist, we should probably feel the same way. Now, we know that the Eucharist is truly the body and blood of Jesus Christ, but how often do we stop to think about the price that was paid for us to be graced with such a gift? In order for Jesus to leave us his body, blood, soul, and divinity in the Eucharist, he first had to offer himself completely. Through his agonizing passion and death, the Lamb was slain so the bread of life could be ours. Is our response one of fervent gratitude, or have we become apathetic and complacent? Jesus longs to nourish us with himself in the Eucharist. Do we long to receive this gift?
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27: A crucifix and a bottle of urine. Did you hear what I said? A crucifix and a bottle of urine. And they call this art. If the Father does not destroy and bring us down here, until we get to a point where we're on our knees crying for help, I will be very surprised. I want you to feel bad about this. I want want you to write to Time and say, how dare you put the God and the Savior I worship and adore, put a picture of that in a bottle of urine? Do you know what you're doing? The title, I cannot even tell you on the air. The title of this picture, because it's so blasphemous. I just want to say a prayer of reparation. We need to pray for Time Magazine, whose editors seem to care not for God or anybody else. We need to pray for the person who painted or created this monstrosity, this blasphemous monstrosity. We need to pray for them because God died for them too. And they are so close to ruining their souls. So in my humble opinion, as my lawyer would tell me to say, they need a lot of prayers. And those Christians who see this and say nothing also need a lot of prayers. Lord God, we live in an earth that has forgotten Thee, in many ways has turned to other gods. The God of ambition, the God of pleasure, the God of money, the God of personal glory, the God of self. We have lost our way. With our merciful Lord, look not upon this blasphemous picture. And though we need Thy divine justice, have mercy on us. Have mercy on those who printed it, on those who created it. And give them light to see. And give all of us that understanding that we may weep in our hearts that our dear Lord, who died so painfully for us, is so blasphemed. Hail Mary, full of grace, the Lord is with thee. Blessed art thou amongst women. Thy womb, Jesus. Mary, Mother of God, pray for us sinners, the hour of our death. Amen. Jesus and Mary, I love you. Save souls. Amen. Well, tonight, with that out of the way, I finally found what I was looking for 2 weeks ago. You remember, I came here to talk about the Samaritan woman, couldn't find her anywhere, talked about something else. Tonight I got the smarts, and I said, I'll look at for it before I go down there, which I did. This event in our dear Lord's life, we've gone over before. But Scripture isn't something you can read and then put aside. Scripture is something you got to digest and read it over and over and over. And so we're going to go over some of this. See if you can see yourself in it. Will you do that? Well, on the way, he came to a Samaritan town called Sychar, near the land that Jacob gave to his son Joseph. Joseph's well was there. And this is what gets me. Jesus, tired by the journey. Do you know that our God loved us so much? He wanted to feel what we feel without sin. I would never willfully want to feel tired, would you? Anybody want to feel tired? Do you ever go to bed at night so tired you feel like your bones have just gone through the mattress? I mean, you can't even feel them. You're so tired. If I had unbelievable energy, I would never will to be tired. But see, the Lord loved us so much that he said, no, I want to go down there and feel what they feel. Well, he was tired. And he sat straight down by the well. Did you ever do that? I used to do that when I was a kid. I think I was born tired. I don't remember a day in my life I wasn't tired. Watch me get a lot of herbs in the mail. But anyway, did you ever sit, lean against the wall and just slide all the way down, huh? Did you ever do that? Kids do that. Well, that's what you're tired. Well, it was the sixth hour, and a Samaritan woman came to draw water. Now, no woman would draw a water at noontime. Why? They didn't. They went at night. This woman had a problem. She didn't want to be with the other women. So Jesus said to her, "Give me to drink." Well, this woman is surprised. And she says, "What? You're a Jew, and you ask me, a Samaritan, for a drink?" Well, if you're wondering where the apostles were, they went to get some food. That's what makes me think they were part Italian, because only Italians in the presence of God himself would think of food. Nobody else would think of food in the presence. Anybody else would sit there like Mary did and just want to absorb the Lord, but not the apostles. No way. They went for food. Well, anyway, Jesus said, "If you only knew what God is offering, and who it is that says to you, 'Give me to drink,' you would have been the one to ask, and he would have given you living water." You know, my friends, that this happens a lot today, huh? Do we know what God is offering us in the Eucharist? Do we know that when I go to communion, it struck me the other morning after I left the gate and turned around and went back to my stall. It dawned on me that I have received a part of God himself. I received a part of all of them. I received his body, his blood, his soul, and his divinity. All in me, unworthy that I am, he came to me. We don't understand that anymore. And then Jesus could say to you and me, if you only knew what God is offering, and who it is that comes to you. You see, we don't know. We don't know. Well, this woman is not in the mood for spirituality. Do you know a lot of people not in the mood for spirituality? Huh? Talk about Jesus and they're suddenly extremely busy. They've got to go. And so she changes the subject. She said, "You have no bucket, sir." Now, you'd think she would have said, living water? Well, what is that living water business? No. She just said, "The man's got no bucket here. And the well is very deep. How could you get this living water?" miss the entire point. You know, my friends, we missed the point today. Did you ever wonder, do we ever see signs from God? I just read today that it's as hot in Europe as it is here, 101, 102, 110. I was downtown to the dentist. I thought I'd never get out of that place. I never had my mouth stuffed with so much stuff in my life. You notice how they talk to you when it's stuffed? How are you, by the way? Feels a little bulky in there. Anyway, my friends, we don't get the point. We don't get the point that this weather, if it's worldwide, so hot, is the Lord telling us something? We won't get the point. Do we get the point of this terrible, terrible blasphemy in a full page of an expensive magazine? Do we get the point that this is what the world is saying is art, and that people should be allowed to have the most gross art in the world, and it's all right? If you went to someone's house for dinner and they gave you the afternoon's garbage on your plate, what would you think? Well, you'd either think they were mental or you'd just walk out as the greatest insult. But garbage is fed to you all day long, in radio, in television, in a newsprint, everywhere. And now it's fed even to God. Well, can you be surprised that this woman missed the point? Jesus said, whoever drinks this water will get thirsty again. But anyone who drinks the water I shall give will never be thirsty again. Now, you can tell that he's speaking about something entirely different than H2O. Well, he said, the water I will give will turn into a spring inside of him, welling up to eternal life. You see, that's what happens to you when you go to Mass and you receive the Eucharist. That presence of God should well up into you and onto your neighbor. Your neighbor should drink from the presence of God in you. See? Well, what did the woman say? Sir, give me some of that water and I won't have to get thirsty and come to this well again and draw water. What was she thinking of all the women that were gossiping about her? She thought, aha, I got this secret thing. Give it to me and I won't have to come to this place. You know, blindness is unbelievable, isn't it, huh? You're saying one thing, and they get something entirely different out of it. You ever talk to somebody like that, huh? And they look at you like, what'd you say? It's clear to you. It's clear to you there is a God. You're going to have to die one day. You're going to be judged. They don't get it. Well, the Lord began to realize that this woman is going to beat around the bush, so he came to the point. And he says, go call your husband. And come back here. Well, now the woman is stuck. She said, I have no husband. You notice suddenly she gets honest? Did you notice that? And Jesus said, oh, you're right to say, I have no husband. For although you have had five, boy, she knocked them down. The one you have now, that's number six coming up, is not your husband. Ooh, woo. Now, what would you have done if you'd been married five times? I do wonder what happened to the poor men. And the man she's living with sounds like today, you know? What does she say? Well, she gets a little smart aleck and she says, oh, I see you are a prophet. Now it's time to change the subject entirely. Let's forget this husband business and who I'm living with. Let's just change the subject. And she changes the subject to religion. What else? Our fathers worship on this mountain. What has this to do with her six husbands or five husbands? And you say in Jerusalem is the place to worship. You know, did you ever have a friend who really isn't doing the right thing? And you try to tell them. And they change the subject. Oh, I heard you're going on vacation. You didn't hear me, sweetheart. You're living in adultery. Oh, when are you leaving? You didn't hear me. I said, you're living in adultery. You know, they say Florida is a great place to vacation. No one here. But this is a good lesson for all of us because the Lord keeps on it. He just keeps at it, keeps at it, keeps at it. He said, believe me, woman, the hour is coming when you will worship the Father neither on this mountain or in Jerusalem. You worship what you do not know. We worship what we do know. For salvation comes from the Jews. The hour will come and is here when true worshipers will worship the Father in spirit and truth. And that's the kind of worship the Father wants. For God is spirit. And those who worship must worship in spirit and truth. What does that mean for you and me, huh? What it means is that you and I must adhere to the truth. You can't soften it. You can't cut it in half. You have to accept the whole truth. And then the Spirit of God within you must come forth in all the virtues, in love, in peace, in joy, and compassion. And that's how we prove we are children of the Father. Now, here she goes again. What a woman, huh? The eternal Dodger. Well, that's a baseball club, isn't it? Dodger? Are they still in existence? Right? Are they? Huh? They are? They're not on strike anymore? Well, she says, I know that the Messiah, that is the Christ, is coming. And when he comes, he'll tell us everything. Now, this is what's so awesome, all you sinners out there. Jesus never told any of the apostles or any disciples he was the Lord. He said to them, who do men say that I am? They were fumbling. One said, Enoch, Elias, or John the Baptist come back to life. You wonder where their theology was. And Peter said, "Thou art the Christ, the Son of the living God." And what does Jesus say to this poor adulterous sinner? "I who am speaking to you, I am he." What did you

0: The disciples returned with all their food. I've always wondered what they had. Kosher meat, pickles, bread, Gavalta fish. I bet they had all that good stuff. Now, none of the apostles were brave enough to say, what do you want from her? Or why are you talking to her? Well, the woman, what did she do? This is so exciting. She put down her jar, her water jar, and hurried back to the town to tell the people, come and see a man who has told me everything I ever did. I wonder, is he the Christ? Once she began to know Jesus, she forgot everything else. She forgot the human respect that pushed her there at noon with her water jug. She forgot the jug and she forgot the water. And the first thing she wanted to do is go tell everybody. You and I have lost enthusiasm, zeal for God and His church. We have the whole truth. We're like the man with a talent that buried it. We don't want any bother with anybody. We don't want to tell everybody. If you love someone, you've got to tell everybody about that one person. And if you love Jesus, you've got to tell the world. You got to tell your neighbor. You got to tell somebody. That's what she did. She became an evangelist. And the people came. Ah, these poor apostles. Always thinking of food. It never dawned. Wouldn't you think they'd be a little enthused and say, do you know this woman got converted? Wow. What do they say? They see all these people running towards it. What do they say? Rabbi, here, have something to eat. And Jesus tries, you know, he says, I have food to eat that you do not know about. I bet they all start working around the well. You see anything, Peter? No. John? I don't see anything. When I get to heaven, I'm going to look in the door this way and that way and see if any of the apostles are there. And I'm going to hide behind Jesus. Because. So the disciples asked one another. See, I told you. Is someone bringing him food? Well, I'm going to have to end there. Isn't that interesting, huh? We got to take a few calls before our bedtime story. Hello? Where are you from?
1: I'm from East London.
0: Oh, wonder, what is your question?
1: Well, I'm a newcomer to the Catholic faith, and I'm wondering if in attending church alone, is it possible to learn everything I would need to know, or would you recommend attending the RCIA instruction?
0: How can I be honest about this thing? It all depends on what RCIA or whatever it's called is. Some of them I don't think are even Orthodox. They don't teach the truth. They don't teach, not all of them, but so many of them don't teach the truth about the Eucharist. Or we've had some people became members of the church and they knew what they were hearing was wrong. I would

0: Get some good books. See if you can't find the fathers of the early church and read the scriptures, read the encyclicals, and most of all, read the catechism. Anybody can understand the catechism. Anybody. And I would do that. And welcome. Welcome to the church. Welcome home. And we have another call. Hello?
1: Hello.
0: Where are you from?
1: Illinois.
0: And what is your question?
1: Mother, about 5 years ago, I was living with a man. I lived with that person for 5 years. And it took me a year of praying to divine mercy, to Our Lady, and the Holy Spirit to get out of this situation.
0: Right.
1: And I went back to church and communion and confession. But yet now I still feel guilty for those sins and feel that how can I possibly make enough reparation to amend for all that I did?
0: Well, sweetheart, don't worry about what you did. That's a feeling. And you better be, we need to be careful we don't have a guilt is not a good thing. Guilt is good sometimes because it's kind of part of our conscience, but that kind of guilt you should put away. You have been forgiven by God Himself in confession. You must forgive yourself. See? You take all the great sinners. St. Augustine supposedly did everything you can think of. A lot more than you did. And we call him St. Augustine now. I mean, he had a total change. A total change. He says, too late have I known thee. Too late have I loved thee. I'm sure he was conscious of his sinner condition and his past, but it only fed his humility. You do the same. Let your past feed your humility. He says, Lord, I am not worthy. Can you imagine Mary Magdalene? Ooh, whoa. A high-class prostitute. She had to be pretty high class to break a year's wages of perfume in an alabaster jar. You know what a whole year's wages was? Denarii a day, 360 denarii, that would be about $10,000. Pretty much perfume. But after she was forgiven, all she could think of is gratitude and love. The enemy will try to bring you back and convince you that you're not worthy, that it's too late. Don't pay attention to that. Run to Our Lady. Run to Our Lady. She will protect you, your home. You're forgiven. Now, go out like this woman did. Five husbands, wow. But see, she forgot everything. And she went and told her, this man told me everything I ever did. If I had that gift, I'm glad I don't. A Padre Pio of telling everybody exactly what they did their entire life. How many people would go around and say, you know, Mother told me everything I did my whole life? You wouldn't say that. You'd keep it buttoned up. Be bad enough I knew what you did. It's okay, honey. It's okay. Just know that you're not going to do that anymore. That God loves you. He said, I come for sinners, not the virtuous. He came for you. Don't worry about it. We have another call. Hello? Hi.
2: Hello, this is Charlotte.
0: You're a little, I can hardly understand you. Where are you from?
2: Pittsburgh, Pennsylvania.
0: And what is your question?
2: Is it a sin to live together for 22 years?
0: Is it what?
2: A sin to live together for 22 years.
0: It's a big sin, huh? It's called fornication. You cannot live. And I know, sweetheart, that some ministers and priests say it's okay, but it's not. It's not okay. It's not. You can't do that. I know life can be lonely sometimes, huh? And I know it's hard. That's your cross. I have my cross. All these people have their crosses. You got your cross, see? You cannot live. If you're living with anyone for a couple of years, you have to stop it right now. Right now. Because your soul was bought at a great price. A great price. And your kingdom, your eternity is at stake. Yeah. Your eternity is at stake. Your eternal happiness is at stake. And you could lose your soul. See? You don't want to do that. Jesus doesn't want you to do that. Mary doesn't want you to do that. It is a sin. And all you people out there living with anybody, if anybody told you it's okay, they're lying. They have no love for you. Because if they loved you, they would tell you the truth. And what should she do? Well, you have to leave this man. If you're dependent upon him, try to get a job. And try to get on your own. Jesus will help you. He will help you. We have another call. Hello?
3: Hello, Mom.
0: Oh, wait a minute. The other woman, please go to confession. Go to confession. And then try to find yourself a job. Okay. Hello?
3: Hello, Mother.
0: Where are you from?
3: Beaver Dam, Wisconsin.
0: And what is your question?
3: First off, I'd like to say thank you and may God bless you and protect you in your ministry. And but Mother, a month and a half ago, my nephew died. He was 18. He had two older brothers, which were 19. My sister and brother-in-law are mourning, you know, as we all are. But they come up with questions like, his name
0: what
3: was...
0: What did he die of?
3: He was in a car accident.
0: Oh, terrible.
3: And his name was Jonathan, and especially his brothers, one of them is my godson, and they're saying, well, will we see Jonathan as... You know, how will we see him? Will we see him like the last time we see him? How will he know us? You know, they want to be assured that they'll be reunited as a, you know, almost like a family.
0: Yeah.
3: The five.
0: Well, let me say that God permits many terrible things to happen. He doesn't ordain that people are drunk and they hit somebody and kill them or whatever way it happened. But he does permit them. We can be sure of one thing when we deal with God. He takes us all at that time we're best prepared. We will never know why. We will know that in heaven. But if if his parents and you and the family will just give him to Jesus, like Abraham was going to give his son to the Lord. Say, Lord, my son is a victim of somebody else's mistake, just as your son was a victim of many people's great mistake. Then give it to the Lord. That's number one. Will you see him in heaven? Yes. As he is now, well, he'll be glorified. He'll be glorified. You know, there's no, how do I say this? You know, and on earth, everybody has a beautiful face, a mediocre face, a good-looking face, an ugly face, a skinny face, a fat face. We got all these kind of faces. In heaven, we shall be glorified. And each soul will have its own beauty. Its own beauty. So unique that he and you will be unlike any other soul. Will you recognize him? Oh, yes. You will know. There's my son. And he will know you. In heaven, we will know many people we always wanted to know. And we'll pray for his soul, for God's mercy. Every day, many times a day, many times a day, I say a tiny little prayer. Jesus and Mary, I love you. Save the souls of those who die sudden or unprovided deaths. Your nephew was among those. So you know that our nuns here pray for everybody. Those that are sick and die, those who die suddenly, those that are ill. All of these we pray for before our dear Lord's holy presence in the Eucharist. That's their work for you. So be at peace, all of you. One day we shall know all the whys in our life. And there won't really matter. For we shall all see God face to face. And then we shall see all those we loved from way back. Well now, children, all of you, and those that are here and those that are out there, last week we spoke about the beginning, when God was all by himself, and how he began to create. And he created all kinds of plants and the stars and the moon. And then he created animals, huh? All kind of animals. I told you I made the giraffe. And then he decided, after he made the angels, at the very beginning he made angels. And you know, children, that one of these angels he already picked out just for you. Did you know that? Long ago, before he even made a blade of grass or a tree or an animal, he made all of these angels. And he put some aside and he said, you're going to be guardian angels. And I have just the one for you to protect. Century past century and century past century, for hundreds and thousands of years. And that angel's been waiting in heaven until you were born. Until you were born. And God said to him, I got one for you. Says, you do? Yeah. There's a little boy and a little girl going to be born tomorrow at 8 o'clock. You guard the boy, and you guard the girl. Oh, they were so happy. And that's what happened with you. But now you're interested in what happened to the man that got created. Well, he was made by the dirt of the earth. You know, one time in the gospel, our dear Lord, there was a blind man. And he was born without eyeballs. He didn't have any eyeballs. And the Lord took some dirt and he spit on it. And he made like a little cake. And he put it on his eye. And then he said, go and wash. And the man washed all the dirt and the mud. And he opened his eyes, and he could see. Well, that's what happened to Adam. Adam. He formed him out of the dirt. He formed a man. And the word said to the Father, Father, he doesn't move. What will he be? And the Father said, I will breathe into him, and then he shall rise. And so the Father went, and suddenly, eyes open, and a hand went out, and the hand went like this, and the Father touched it, and he rose. Oh, whew, that was an awesome moment. And that's how God began creation. Adam was a very handsome man. And he had all kind of fun. Because the Lord said to him, Adam, I want you to name all the animals. And here came a lion. He said, Oh, he said, don't be afraid. He won't hurt you. And the lion came up and just laid down in front of Adam. And he said, what should you name him? And he said, well, I don't know. He looked and he said, lion. Oh, okay. Then he walked through the woods, and there was a beautiful animal. Beautiful animal. Had spots, brown and white. And he said, oh, what are you going to call him? Don't you think God was wonderful to let Adam call all the animals a name? If I create him, I want to call him a name. God is generous. Yeah, it teaches you not to be generous, huh? He said, what are you going to call that one? He says, oh, he's beautiful. We'll call him a deer. Oh, that's nice. Then suddenly, out of the jungle, came this boom, boom, boom, boom. And Adam looked up and he was scared to death. And he started shivering. And God said, ah, don't shiver. Look. Adam went like that. He never saw anything so big. And this big animal, his feet were that wide. And he must have been 8 feet tall. He went, whew. And God said, what are you going to name him? Oh, I don't know. And the elephant had a big trunk. He went, and he got some water, and he went all over Adam. Adam shook his head. And the elephant pulled up his trunk, and there was this big mouth. And Adam looked inside. He went, he looked and he said, elephant. And the Father said, elephant? Yeah, it said, elephant. And the Father said, so be it. Elephant. Well, kind of went around with all the animals and the birds and the bees. And he was not too happy. Not too happy. But the father would come and walk with him at twilight, huh? Just before the sun came down, Adam and God would walk together in the cool of the night. So one night, God came and walked with Adam. And God said, "Adam, are you happy?" And he said, "Oh, yes, Father, I am happy. But there's something lacking." "Well, let me think about it." And so the Trinity had a little meeting. And they said to each other, "What shall we do with Adam? He's lonely." And they decided they would create a woman. So they said, "How should we do that?" She said, "Well, we shall put Adam to sleep. And then we shall take one rib out. And around that, we shall create a woman." So Adam fell sound asleep. And he was snoring. Out of it, out of it, out of it. And all of a sudden, the Lord took a rib and he mixed it with the ground, and from it came a most beautiful creature, a woman. Oh, she was beautiful, and she had long hair. And then Adam woke up, and it came time to walk with God. And so Adam went to meet God. And then he saw two people. And he stopped and he said, "Oh, who's that?" And God said to Adam, "Here. Here is your companion. She is woman. Live and love and bear fruit." Well, we got to go again. God bless you. See you tomorrow night. Bye now.

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5: 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According to reports, the man had pressured her to have an abortion, but when she refused, he allegedly took matters into his own hands and administered the abortion-inducing drugs himself. The woman suffered a medical emergency and unfortunately lost her unborn child. Prosecutors argued that the act was deliberate and resulted in the death of the baby, leading to serious criminal charges. The lax distribution of these deadly abortion drugs continues to allow abusers to force abortion upon innocent women and children. The deadly abortion pill must be banned.
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8: How should we pray? The disciples asked our Lord that question, and He gave them the Our Father, or the Lord's Prayer. But He also gave them the liturgy, which is the most privileged form of prayer in the Catholic tradition, especially the Holy Sacrifice of the Mass. We can pray with the whole church in the liturgy of the hours, or the Divine Office, and we should also pray in our own private room, our secret chamber, as Jesus says, and then our Father who sees us in secret will reward us.
9: What if beauty was something more than we see? 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
17: 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This is Michael O'Neill. I'm The Miracle Hunter. This is the month of the Sacred Heart, this month of June, and our nation will be consecrated to the Sacred Heart by the bishops, and that's a big event happening for the 250th anniversary of our nation. They're doing that consecration here in June. So it's a perfect time to learn about a brand new film hailed as a French blockbuster, as a highly successful film in France. And now it's come across the Atlantic and will be making its U.S. theatrical release on June 9th through 11th and 14th. And we'll be interviewing the producers and directors of that program in just a little bit. And we'll also be talking with Teresa Tomeo. You all know her from her EWTN radio show, as well as numerous books and focus on Italy. And we've got the second part of her shrine book called Italy's Shrines and Wonders. It's got a focus on St. Francis of Assisi. We look forward to talking with Teresa in just a little bit. Check out my series, They Might Be Saints. It airs every week on EWTN this Tuesday, June 16th. The episode on Sister Marie de Mondragrande is the one that airs, and this is the one that started it all. It's the fascinating story of Sister Marie de Mondragrande, and we follow her extraordinary efforts to locate the house of Mary, the mother of Jesus, as she travels to Ephesus, Turkey, to bring this treasure to the Catholic Church. So check that one out, Tuesday, June 16th, They Might Be Saints, Sister Marie de Mondragrande, or you can go on demand on EWTN, watch them for free. You can check out theymightbesaints.com to watch any of the episodes there. My other series, Explore with the Miracle Hunter, next episode airs on Wednesday, June 17th. That's Janet Sano, and it's one of history's most mysterious miraculous images, appearing in 1467 when a beautiful fresco of the Virgin Mary and Christ Child were revealed descending from the clouds. I have that story, and that is Explore with the Miracle Hunter, Janet Sano, on Wednesday, June 17th. You can also go online to watch it as well, explorewiththemiraclehunter.com. You can watch any of those episodes on demand. Later in the show, we're going to be looking at the Might Be Saint of the Day, and this lines up to my television series and book, They Might Be Saints. I was just in Champion, Wisconsin this past week, and we filmed a new episode of They Might Be Saints about the visionary Adele Bryce. And that'll be coming out some point in the next year or so. And that relates to Champion, Wisconsin, the first and only case of a Marian apparition approved in the history of the United States. People know the story of that great fire miracle, but what about the visionary herself? In this program, we'll focus on her and her life and her new cause for canonization. But the might-be saint of the day for today is Blessed Francisca de Paula de Jesus Isabel, who lived from 1810 to 1895 in Brazil. In the 365 Days with Mary project, we do this every week where we look at the Marian devotion of the day as it lines up exactly to the day's date. We all know Fatima, May 13th, or Lourdes, February 11th, or Guadalupe, December 12th. But so for today's day, for June 14th, we've got Our Lady of the Arbor from Lille in France in the year 1234. And the question of the week, we always like to answer people's questions. People send me all these emails to my Miracle Hunter inbox. People can send me an email to questions@miraclehunter.com. And each week I pick a question that I like that's perhaps the most interesting or the one that made me think the most or the one that I think that other people could benefit from. And so this was a good one that came into me this week was, how can we make the American saints better known? I'll do my best to answer that one in just a little bit. And the miracle of the day. We always try to look at all the many miracles, the thousands of miracles happening throughout Christian history, whether it be Marian apparitions or weeping statues or Eucharistic miracles. But each and every day of the calendar year has a different miracle that's associated with it. So for today's day, we've got June 14th, 1887, alleged apparition of the Virgin Mary that took place near the village of Lagnac in southwestern France. I'll tell you about that in just a little bit. Let's take a look at the miracle news. We do this every week where we talk about the miracles happening around the world and those things that relate to miracles. And this is an interesting story that came across my desk. It's a story of survival.
18: And what began as a routine search for gold turned into one of the most dramatic rescue stories of the year when seven villagers entered a remote cave in Laos Central province on May 19th of this year. There was a heavy monsoon. The rains quickly flooded the cave system, and it blocked the exit, and it trapped the men deep underground. And one member of the group, he managed to escape before the passage became impassable, and then he alerted the authorities, and they launched an international rescue effort. And for more than a week, rescuers from Laos and neighboring Thailand, they had to battle floodwaters, those narrow tunnels, poor visibility, and a constant risk of the cave collapsing. And divers navigated partially submerged passages, some barely 23 inches wide, while pumping operations worked to lower the water levels. And the cave, which is located 75 miles north of the capital, proved exceptionally difficult to access because of that mountainous terrain, and the rain continued to fall. And the experienced cave divers who had participated in the famous 2018 Thai soccer team rescue, they actually joined this mission. And on May 27th, rescuers finally reached five of the missing men, discovering them huddled together on a rocky ledge surrounded by muddy floodwaters. Hungry and dehydrated but alive, they'd survived for more than a week in complete darkness. And according to the rescue officials, the men endured because they had found a section of the cave with a continuous supply of breathable air and enough elevated ground to stay above the rising water. In the video released by the rescue teams, they show a jubilant scene of divers locating the survivors, and it prompted celebrations amongst rescuers and anxious family members waiting outside. And the rescue itself was quite perilous, though. One survivor was brought out by a specialist cave diver on May 29th, while the remaining four astonished rescuers by emerging from the cave on their own the following day after the water levels dropped and the pumps had cleared part of the blocked passageways. And the successful rescue of all five men was hailed across the region as a remarkable triumph of endurance and determination. And the story remained bittersweet as rescue teams continued to search for two other members of the original group who were still accounted for. Now, many described the survival of the five men after 10 days underground as nothing short of a miracle. And that's this week's Miracle News. You can look at that story. I've posted it to the Miracle Hunter page on Facebook. Let's take a look at Catholic Pub Trivia. We do this every week where we ask a trivia question and give out a prize to an emailer who writes in the fastest with the correct answer. The question from last week, what is the only other approved Marian apparition other than Knock where Mary says nothing? We recently did an interview on Our Lady of Knock, and the answer to that question from last week was Betania in Venezuela. That was March 25th, 1984, where Mary appeared to 100 or so people, and those were connected to the visions and mystical experiences of Maria Esperanza, that servant of God who had all those incredible experiences, and now she's on the path to sainthood. And another example of a silent Marian apparition happened in Pont, Maine. In 1871, at the end of the Franco-Prussian War, Mary appeared to some children there in Pont, Maine, and I've been there myself to that location, a truly beautiful Gothic church that you will see when you go there. But Mary appeared to this group of children, and she didn't say anything. She kept revealing banners with messages on them, but she didn't actually speak. So that was a slightly different experience than any of the other Marian apparitions. But those are the two major approved cases, anyway, that I know of, where Mary doesn't say anything. Now, the question for this week, what is the first Marian apparition in Italy to have been formally investigated by the Catholic Church? We're going to be talking with Teresa Tomio today, an Italian expert, and talking about her adventures throughout Italy and her writing of a two-volume work. This one will be on Assisi, but the question is related to Italy, and what is the first Marian apparition in Italy to have been formally investigated and approved by the Catholic Church? If you think you know that answer and want to win the prize, the image of the faces of Mary, send me an email to questions@miraclehunter.com. And maybe you'll have the right answer, and answers and winners will be posted on the show page on miraclehunter.com. We need to take a short break, but when we come back, we're going to be talking with Steve and Sabrina Gunnell, the married couple who are the directors and producers of the brand new Sacred Heart film, the blockbuster, Sacred Heart, His Reign Has No End. Stay with us for that.
19: Have you ever heard someone say that Christians have committed some of the worst atrocities in history? Well, G.K. Chesterton says that it's very right to rebuke our religion for falling short of our own standards and ideals. But it's absurd to pretend that Christianity fell lower than the other religions, the ones that profess the very opposite standards and ideals. In other words, the savages and heathens have had some pretty savage and heathen ideas and practices. Chesterton says the Christian has not been worse than the heathen in an absolute sense. The Christian is only worse because it's his business to be better.
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18: Welcome back. 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This is Michael O'Neill. I'm the Miracle Hunter. When we talk about some of the great instances of miraculous phenomena in the history of our Catholic Church, we can always talk about Fatima Lourdes Guadalupe, Saint Faustina and her visions of Jesus. But one stands out amongst all those, and that is that of the Sacred Heart, Saint Margaret Mary Ellicott. Those over 350 years ago received visions of the Sacred Heart, and that has changed the Catholic Church forever. Well, there's a brand new film that's out, and it's hitting U.S. theaters on June 9th through 11th and 14th. And it comes to us from France, and it's being hailed as a blockbuster. And the name of the film is called Sacred Heart, His Reign Has No End. And it's a French-produced docudrama directed and produced by Stephen Gunnell and Sabrina Gunnell, a husband and wife team of directors and producers, bringing these apparitions of Jesus to St. Margaret Mary Ellicott to the big screen. And they look at the continuing impact of this devotion of the Sacred Heart on the world today. Welcome all the way from France. Welcome to the program today, Steve and Sabrina Gunnell.
22: Thank you very much.
23: Thank you so much.
18: Well, it's wonderful to have you on the program here today. And I think this is a film that many American Catholics are going to be excited about. We've heard about the success of the film in France being hailed as a blockbuster even. And so tell us just the littlest bit about what drew you personally to bring the story to audiences first in France and now to the United States.
23: Well, this documentary is first and foremost the story of an encounter with the Father Mauro and Alicia Beauvisage, who are incredible missionaries of the Sacred Heart of Jesus. And I had the opportunity to hear their testimony in August 2023 at a Marian sanctuary called Notre-Dame-du-Lot in France. While listening to their testimonies, my heart was literally burning, and I realized that the Sacred Heart had been in our lives from the beginning and that we didn't see it. Their story of Father Mauro and Alicia coincided with our meeting with Stephen and I, and with my personal desire to unite my heart and my faith. And after their testimony, I went to meet Alicia, and I told her that I made films with my husband, and her eyes widened. She looked, she took my hands, and she said, "But I prayed to meet Christian filmmakers." And at that moment, I knew in my heart that God wanted, but also it's true that I also wanted him to speak to Stephen. And that evening, we discovered that it was possible to consecrate ourselves to the Sacred Heart of Jesus. And we did so as a family. And the next day, on the way home, I played the testimony of Alicia and Father Mauro so that Stephen would listen to them. And at the end, he turned to me and he said, "Isn't there a film that could be made about the Sacred Heart of Jesus?" So it was very moving for me. And the month that followed, we experienced very concrete signs of the heart, whether it was when we went to a home of a decor shop, or there's many Sacred Heart in cushion or earrings or everything. It was every day, and it was very, how would you say?
22: Insistent.
23: Insistent, yeah.
22: We saw so many signs every single day with these Sacred Hearts. Every single day, it was totally abnormal, because since we are married now 18 years, the Sacred Hearts has on our life for for the start, but we never saw it like this in our life. So we decide to pray for what exactly God tell us and what He wants exactly. If it's just a story of this hacker, His Sacred Heart, with our family, with ourselves, for something personal, more deeper in our spirituality, or if it's He wants for us make a movie, and when we pray, we saw inside us the poster of the film. We saw this huge Sacred Heart above people in the middle of the town. We saw this poster across the city, everywhere, between all the movie in this time of Halloween, with many horror movie, with a satanic movie and everything.
23: Yeah, in France, Halloween is very dark.
22: Yes. So, yeah. And we said, hey, it's maybe a good idea to see Jesus in cinema for the first time in France. And why not? And we said yes to Jesus. And at this moment, we knew exactly what we should do. But the first things we do is call the rector of the Paris Le Monial, the place of the apparition, for be sure. And the rector, the father, Stephen Kern, said, laugh.
23: He laughed and
22: said, it's a very great idea. In 1 month, begin the jubilee of the apparition, the anniversary of the 350 years of the apparition of Jesus, His Sacred Heart, to Margaret Mary. It's a very good and very beautiful idea, and a great. It's very incredible, because the end of the anniversary will be June 2025. In 18 months, well, you have 18 months to do the film. I want the film for the clutter of the jubilee here, and it's exactly what we did. And we put in place the team, found the money, read the story, and.
23: But yes, we never imagined that it could go across the sea and come to United States. It's so amazing for us. It's incredible.
22: All
23: around the world. It's true, because the film. I've already been to Africa, to Lebanon, and Polish people.
22: Country in Europe.
23: Yeah.
22: It's amazing.
18: We've been talking today with Steve and Sabrina Gunnell, the married directors and producers of this brand new film, Sacred Heart, His Reign Has No End. They've been talking to us about the background, about how this film got off the ground, what inspired them, and they were able to deliver it in time for the closing of that 350th anniversary of that the Sacred Heart apparitions received by St. Margaret Mary Alacoque. And now it's being here presented in the United States, and I was able to watch the film ahead, and I loved it. It's so well done. The recreations are beautiful, and so many interesting stories, not only about the history of the devotion, but also about modern stories of devotion to the Sacred Heart. Tell us a little bit about why this is such an important devotion, not just for 350 years ago, but for our modern world today.
23: France hasn't been doing well for several years, and the world isn't doing well. And for us, it was important to show how relevant the message Christ gave to Margaret Mary are today. This message of love is for the world of today. The world is dying from not knowing it is love, that Father Mauro say in the film. We wanted to give a message of hope to the world. If people's hearts are rekindled by God's love, the world would be better place, would be a better place. And this film is a simple message of love for everyone. And it was important for us to show how the Sacred Heart, which is the heart of faith, always are constantly comes to meet us if we are willing to open ourselves to love.
18: Absolutely.
23: But, yes.
22: And another little miracle when the film go out in France in October 25, 2025, in the same time, something like this, we heard about the bishop of America, all the conference of the bishop in America decide to consecration, to do the consecration to the country, to all your country, to the Sacred Hearts. It was a phenomenal for us news when we heard about this. I couldn't believe this.
23: It was another sign.
22: Yeah. And I said once like this, it could be so cool or so great if this movie could cross Atlantic and go to American. And our distributor did a great job with the Phantom and Alexei Wolkenstein. It's exceptional to know that film is all around the country in something like more 1,000 cinema in these 4 days. It's just so great miracle. This film would be converts so many hearts, so many people, bring so many consolation, compassion, love. We are very very touched.
23: Yeah, everyone is invited to come and discover our film. In France, we've had children from 7 years old to great grandparents. We see there's a lot of thirst, you know, the thirst of an audience that has lost its roots and is searching for meaning and its life, in its life. So it's for us, it's very important that everybody bring your parents, bring your neighbors, bring everyone, and most of all, people who don't have faith. In France, many Jewish people and Muslim people came to see the film and were very touched about the message of love. So it's for everyone.
22: It's the time of the Sacred Hearts, really. This apparition, this story of the apparition, there is a 350 years ago now to Saint Marguerite Marie. Of course, when this apparition appears at the end, when Marguerite Marie died, the bishop at this moment took what Marguerite Marie wrote, and this story was print, and this and did some book, and this book was multiplication, and the missionary took this book for bring this devotion around the world, in America, in Asia, in Africa, in everywhere in Europe, and in the same time,
23: there's a popular devotion.
22: This popular devotion declined because revolution
23: in France.
22: France, in the same time, this devotion burned. Grown around the world, and now you bring us, you American, you African,
23: you bring back
22: this symbol of the Sacred Heart in France, and say to French people, hey, look, you lost it, we'll bring you back, it's amazing, because the story of this apparition is for now. The message, this is the heart who's loved the world. It's very clear. It's the time. It's for now, for everyone. Yeah. And only Jesus in the history of the humanity, only him can do the united with the diversity.
23: In the middle, and
22: around the world. It's exactly the reason why I am Christian, because I love Jesus for this. It's the only one who can bring to him everyone, whatever you are, whatever you believe, is God. It's just amazing. Can you believe it? We did a movie for.
23: Can you believe that God have a human heart? It's incredible. If you think twice, it's incredible.
22: It's amazing.
23: It's amazing.
18: Yeah, absolutely amazing. We're so grateful to you, Steve and Sabrina Gunnell, for bringing your passion for this project and putting it together. It's a beautiful film. I've watched it. It's so well done. And it was a huge blockbuster in France. And we're so grateful, too, that it's crossed the ocean. And now it's here in the United States, in theaters in the United States, from June 9th through 11th and June 14th. And so we're so excited to have audiences all across the United States check this one out. Thank you so much, Steve and Sabrina, for joining us on today's program.
22: Thank you very much. Thank you, too.
18: God bless. That was Steve and Sabrina Gunnell, the married producers of this brand new film of the Sacred Heart called Sacred Heart, His Reign Has No End. Check this one out in theaters June 9th through 11th and 14th. You can go to sacredheartfilm.us for more information and for tickets. But when we come back, we're going to be looking at the question of the week. Stay with us for that.

0: with dementia. Turn this time of mental confusion into a period of spiritual enlightenment and clarity in the depths of their souls. Help those who are their caregivers by making this a time of great grace for them. Amen.
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2: 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This is Michael O'Neill. I'm the Miracle Hunter. Hey, I love getting your questions. People write in from around the world with questions about miracles happening in today's world and those that have happened centuries ago. And as you might imagine, I've got a pretty interesting email inbox with all the stuff that rolls in. People are thinking about some pretty interesting things related to miracles, and I'm happy to hear that. And I try to answer those emails when I can, but I always pick one each week and read on the air. And I love answering questions on the emails or over the air, but I really like answering questions in person. And I do that on occasion when I travel around the country. I go to 10 or 20 places around the year. I travel around and give talks at Catholic parishes, shrines, or conferences. And I'm always talking about miracles, of course, whether it's miracles of the Eucharist or Marian apparitions or the saints and their miracles, or how the Catholic Church investigates the supernatural. There's a number of different talks that I give, but I always love leaving room for questions at the end. I speak for about 45 minutes, then 15 minutes, 20 minutes, 30 minutes or more, and they're answering questions from people about miracles that they've experienced or miracles happening throughout history. And so for people who want to invite me to their parish to speak, you can go to my website, miraclehunter.com, click on the contact tab, and you can send me a message that way. And who knows, maybe I'll be speaking at a parish near you sometime soon. So the question for this week that I got over email is a good one. It's, Dear Miracle Hunter, how can we make the saints of the United States better known? Bev. Well, thanks, Bev, for your question. It's a good one. And I think this is connected to what we both know is going on at Champion, Wisconsin. I was there, as I mentioned, filming a new episode of They Might Be Saints, and there's a new episode of Hidden Gems, which is the show hosted by Nell Angievsky. And that'll be debuting in September, that new series. You can go to shrines.tv to find out more about her series. And so now this is perfect timing for this 250th year anniversary celebration of the American Saints. They're looking at this, all the saints in the history of the United States. And so they say, as one nation under God, we gather not only to celebrate, but to pray for our country and to learn about the holy men and women who showed us how to live the Catholic faith in America. Let us grow in our faith and join thousands as we encounter the Hall of Holiness and learn about the holy men and women who helped shape America. And this special event will bring awareness to over 76 saints, blesseds, venerables, and servants of God who lived and served in the United States. And it's an event for the whole family, and they gather the children in the wild country and teach them what they should know for salvation. That's a quote from the Marian apparition given to Adele Bryce. That's 1859 is when that occurred. And so this is a quote for that, and that's along these lines. And so they're actually going to have relics, over 12 relics of American saints and blesseds are available for public veneration throughout the exhibit. And this is a historic gathering of so many saints at Our Lady Shrine, as they call it. In each day, they'll have speakers from more than 30 causes and shrines around the country from 1 p.m. to 3 p.m. to teach us how we can pray and be holy. And of course, the celebration of the anniversary of the death of Adele Bryce also happens on July 5th. During that time, they commemorate the anniversary of the death of Servant of God Adele Bryce on July 5th. So there'll be numerous events throughout that week, July 1st through July 9th. Technically, it's a novena, 9 days. And I hope to be there myself. I was invited to be one of the speakers, and I hope to see you there too. For people who want more information, you can go to championshrine.org/American Saints. And to answer that question, Bev, how can we best make known the saints of the United States? Well, we can talk to our friends and family about them, of course. But if you live near Champion, Wisconsin, or have a reason to be there, check out that July 1st through July 9th novena there at the National Shrine of Our Lady of Champion. Let's take a look at the 365 Days with Mary project. We do this every week, where we look at the Marian devotion of the day as it lines up exactly to the day's date. For today's day, for June 14th, we've got Our Lady of the Arbor from Lille in France in the year 1234. And the story goes that on June 14th, 1234, 53 crippled people were cured.

0: heard upon praying before the statue of Our Lady of Trellis, installed behind a latticework fence in St. Peter's Collegiate Church. In a procession held annually on the second Sunday after Pentecost, commemorates these miracles. And they were saved during the devotion or destruction of St. Peter's Church in the French Revolution, and the statue was moved afterwards to St. Catherine's Church. And devotion to Our Lady of the Trellis was revived in the mid-1800s, and a grand Neo-Gothic church arose in her honor, where the statue was unveiled in 1872 and canonically crowned in 1874. And after the original was stolen in 1959, sculptor Marie-Madeleine Wiertz, she carved the image now displayed in Lille's Catholic Cathedral, the Basilica of Notre Dame de la Trelle. And that is today's Marian devotion of the day for the 365 Days with Mary Project, Our Lady of the Arbor from Lille in France in the year 1234. Let's take a look at the miracle of the day. We do this every week. We were talking about a miracle that happened on the day's date in some year in Christian history. And for today's date, on June 14th in 1887, there was an alleged Marian apparition that took place near the village of Lagnac in southwestern France. And according to reports, two young girls, 13-year-old Leonore Bailly and 12-year-old Suzanne Selle, claimed to have seen the Blessed Virgin Mary. And news of the event quickly spread through the surrounding countryside, attracting attention of local Catholics who regarded the occurrence as a possible sign of divine intervention. And their girls' accounts inspired curiosity and devotion among many of the faithful. Now, in the weeks and months that followed, pilgrims began traveling to the site to pray and seek spiritual favors. But like many reported Marian apparitions in the 19th century France, the events at Lagnac emerged during a period of strong popular devotion to Mary, following well-known apparitions as at Lourdes in 1858, for example. And although the reported visions at Lagnac never gained the widespread recognition of Lourdes or those other major apparition sites, there was a tradition of a local pilgrimage that gradually developed and has continued among believers who consider the location a place of prayer and grace. And the church, however, has never formally recognized these alleged apparitions, and the Diocese of Agen, which encompasses Lot El Garonne, has not opened a canonical investigation, and diocesan authorities have remained uninvolved in assessing the claims. As a result, the reported visions remain a matter of private devotion rather than approval from the Catholic Church. But more than a century later, some pilgrims still visit Lagnac, and they are drawn by the testimony of those two young visionaries in the enduring hope that the Blessed Mother once appeared there. And that's today's Miracle of the Day. On June 14th, 1887, those alleged apparitions happening or being claimed in Lagnac in southwestern France. And the might-be saint of the day, we do this every week where we talk about a person on the path to sainthood whose feast day or death anniversary is on the day's date. For today, June 14th, we've got Blessed Francisca de Paula de Jesus Isabel, who lived from 1810 to 1895 in Brazil. And she was born in 1810 in Sao Paulo in Brazil, in Brazil. And she was a lay person of the Diocese of Campania. And her mother died when the girl was 10, and she gave herself over to the care of the Blessed Virgin Mary. And she never learned to read or write, and she never joined a congregation, but she lived an impoverished, celibate life like a modern anchoress in Brazil, devoting all of her time and effort to the construction of a church dedicated to Mary. And she died on June 14th, 1895, in Minas Gerais in Brazil, of natural causes. She's entombed in the very church that she helped build, and the smell of perfume is reported at her tomb at the time of her burial and again at the reopening in 1998. She was declared venerable by Pope Benedict XVI in 2011, and she was declared blessed on May 4th, 2013, by Pope Francis. And that was celebrated by Cardinal Angelo Amato in Brazil. And today's might-be saint of the day, Blessed Francisca de Paula de Jesus Isabel. With one more miracle, Blessed Francisca will be known as Saint Francisca. And she's today's might-be saint of the day. And for people who are interested in They Might Be Saints, you can check out my book, They Might Be Saints, available at ewtnrc.com. But people can also watch my series, They Might Be Saints. And this one coming up on Tuesday, June 16th, is about Sister Demanda Grance. It's a fascinating story where we follow her extraordinary efforts to locate the house of Mary, the mother of Jesus, as she travels to Ephesus in Turkey to bring this treasure to the Catholic Church. That's They Might Be Saints, Sister Marie de Mondet Grance. Check that one out on Tuesday, June 16th. We need to take a short break, but when we come back, we're going to be talking with Teresa Tomeo, author of the book Italy's Shrines and Wonders, Sacred Spaces and Fascinating Places in the Life of St. Francis of Assisi. Stay with us for that.
1: We're speaking today with Michael O'Neill. He is, of course, the miracle hunter. Michael, what does the church say about miracles?
0: The Catholic Church has had a long-standing embracing of the miraculous, you might say. Of course, the words and works of Jesus Christ is where we find our faith. And the miracles found in the Gospels are those things that we can take as gospel truth. But beyond the Gospels, we might say that miracles have been happened at places like Lourdes in France, those 18 apparitions to St. Bernadette Subaru. And following that, her digging in the ground and people bathing in that water and walking away with cures of blindness and deafness and other tremendous healings. And 72 cases currently have been claimed and investigated there. Thousands have been claimed, but that smaller number are fully validated. But the church has different criteria that it uses when it comes to the miracles at Lourdes or at the canonization of saints, at the Dicastery for the Causes of Saints. They use this Lambertini criteria, where they say that the miracle must be a serious condition, not liable to go on its own. It must be an instantaneous, complete, and lasting cure, and there can be no medical treatment that relates to the cure. And in cases of saints and their intercession, you can only seek the intercession of just the one saint. Otherwise, the church wouldn't know who to put the halo on, you might say. So when I'm praying and I need a miracle, I pray to all my friends, the saints in heaven, hoping that someone up there picks up the phone. But when it comes to these canonization miracles, these healings that they find through the intercession of just one saint, they always look for cases of singular intercession. So the Catholic Church has a very strict process that it's used over centuries. And of course, it has different ways of looking at Marian apparitions, weeping statues, Eucharistic miracles, etc. And new norms have come out, even just this past year. But when it comes to those healing miracles that catch people's attention in such a big way at Lourdes and otherwise, they have that criteria dating back a few centuries. Well, there are so many miracles around the world that I find inspiration in, and getting to travel to these places, the access that we've been given to the Eucharistic miracles of the world, that has been particularly moving to me, whether it's in Lanciano or in Tixla in Mexico or Buenos Aires in Argentina or in Sokolka or Legnica in Poland. And we've done episodes on these for EWTN television and programs for miracles of the Eucharist. To me, those have been the most incredible moments for my faith. I do love seeing miraculous icons of the Virgin Mary or the incorrupt saints or otherwise, but being in the presence of the Lord, which is already a miracle, the biggest miracle we have on earth, and then to be in the presence of a miracle on top of a miracle, those Eucharistic miracles, and to be have been given such amazing access to those places by the priests at those sanctuaries and locations, those have always been the most special of all the miracle locations that I visited.
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0: Welcome back. 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This is Michael O'Neill. I'm the Miracle Hunter. One project that I've been working on this past year is a project on St. Francis, specifically about the stigmata, since we just celebrated the 800th anniversary of him receiving those mystical wounds of Christ. And I had to dig into the research quite a bit and learn a lot about him. And of course, I've been to Assisi and a couple of the other places in Italy associated with St. Francis for filming and otherwise. But there's a brand new book that's out, Shrines and Wonders, Volume 2. It's called Discovering Sacred Spaces and Fascinating Places in the Life of St. Francis of Assisi. And it's an amazing book that goes through walks through all the places where St. Francis lived and had an impact. And the author, Teresa Tomeo, is one of our favorite guests. And she's been to each and every one of the places that's listed in this book. And it's truly an amazing discovery of St. Francis. Welcome to the program today, Teresa Tomeo.
3: Great to talk to you again.
0: Yeah, and this is volume two of your book. We chatted previously about volume one, and that covers a wider variety of places in Italy. And of course, you live in Italy part of the year, and you have a great focus on Italy and in what you talk about. But what made you turn your attention to a volume specifically and entirely on St. Francis?
3: Well, that's a great question, and it's really interesting because obviously you know, being Catholic and working for the number one and largest religious media organization in the world, EWTN. We know about the feast days, you know about the holy years, and we were hearing that this year would be the holy year of St. Francis after the jubilee year of the Pope, previous Pope, Pope Francis. Of course, he had such a dedication to the saint himself because he chose the name Francis. But with that in mind, I decided I wanted to get to know him a lot better, Michael, because I'll tell you what, growing up Catholic, as a cradle Catholic in an Italian-American family, saints such as St. Francis, you know, St. Dominic, St. Anthony, they're very prominent in terms of images in the Catholic home, and we're familiar with him, but I really didn't know St. Francis that well. And living here, as you mentioned, part-time, we are living in the land of St. Francis, and I'm coming to you from our home in Umbria, which is about 35 minutes south of Assisi. And I started to just encounter him literally all over the place in Umbria, and well beyond Assisi. I mean, he is just everywhere. So I decided, you know what, I need to learn more about him. And I was so pleasantly surprised. I don't know why I would be surprised, but there's so much I didn't realize. I think, as I say in the book, in the introduction, I tended to put him in a box where he was this wonderful saint, and we had the statues in the backyard or the images on the, you know, on the side of the house or in the kitchen. And I knew he loved animals. I knew he loved God, but I didn't know too much else about him. And when I started to research him and realize the love he had for creation, but also for the Eucharist, which was huge. He wrote more about the Eucharist than anything else. I just said, I have to do more on this saint. So the book, as you mentioned, it's brand new. It's volume two of Italy's Shrines and Wonders, dedicated to St. Francis. But then we also have the beautiful series in line with the same idea of learning more about Francis that came out earlier this year. And people can find out about that, EWTN.com/St. Francis. So it's just something I wanted to know more about him because of such the impact that he's had on this country and on the world, actually.
0: Absolutely. He's one of the great saints in the history of the Catholic Church. People will always put him up near the top of the list if there needs to be a list. But 10,000 saints being one of the most famous is certainly book worthy. And so I, of course, am interested in St. Francis because of the various things that you've talked about, but also because of his connection to miracles. He's the first known person to bear the wounds of Christ. There are various healing miracles and other miracles associated with St. Francis. Talk a little bit about some of these great places where there's a miracle connection.
3: Well, we could start. You mentioned Liverna in the introduction. That place is just phenomenal. Liverna is in Tuscany. I'd say it's not too far from Florence if you want to go there, and I would highly recommend it. What's kind of funny is you, and you know this because of all your travels, when you get to these places associated with these great saints, you know, we tend to think of it in modern times. Okay, we're going to this retreat, this beautiful hermitage in the mountains of Liverna. Well, when we went to Liverna a couple of years ago, I could not believe, Michael, how far it was to get to the top of the site where the stigmata happened, and where, you know, they have this beautiful shrine that actually marks the spot where he prayed by the stone, and it's a gorgeous place. There's a retreat center. There's a wonderful church. There's a huge reliquary. It's a great place to be. But all I kept thinking about, it took us probably, I would say, a good 10 minutes in a very comfortable car to go around and around and around and around to the top of the mountain. And we know that Francis walked practically everywhere, right? Sometimes on horseback, but rarely. It was usually on foot or maybe on donkey. And so thinking about him making that effort from Assisi all the way over to Liverna to have that time with the Lord and then to receive the wounds of Christ, and then it wasn't too long after that he died. That was phenomenal to me to be in that location. And then there are other vocations that I think are really special. One of my favorite towns in Umbria outside of our own little village is Gubbio. And that is where the tale of the Wolf of Gubbio in St. Francis happened. Now, if you talk to the locals, they will tell you that this is real. And there is a church that we feature in the book and I feature in the series. It's called Francesca della Pace, St. Francis of the Peace. It's kind of in the middle of the town. And this is the only church in the world that has a tomb where a large canine is buried. So people can make up their own minds as to whether Francis really tamed the Wolf of Gubbio. I personally, having spent a lot of time in Gubbio, think it did happen. There's also a church outside the city that we take people to, a beautiful church, where the meeting took place, where Francis met the wolf outside the city walls, and he was charging toward him.
0: Would you be willing to tell the story? I think some people may not even have heard of this great Francis story, the wolf. Yeah, if you would, trace it back. What is the story?
3: Yeah, that's what I'm getting to. So this wolf was known for attacking people, trying to basically feed himself because he was starving, and so he would go after people, he'd go after their livestock. And it was, he was very ferocious. It was, he was so ferocious, he forced people to stay inside the villages. They would not go outside the city limits of Gubbio. And Francis heard about this and made his way over to Gubbio. And they had this encounter at this location outside the city. And people were following Francis and basically telling him, are you nuts? You're going to, you know, confront this wolf. This thing's huge. It's, you know, it's going to attack you. And so the wolf starts rushing out of the woods, again, according to the legends that have been handed down. But I think it actually happened. And he sees Francis and he's about to charge him. And Francis raises his hand and makes a sign of the cross. And when you go to this little church outside the city gates, it's so beautiful because there's this image of the wolf basically pretty much bowing down, lowering his body and his head toward St. Francis. That's on the inside. And there's the words of St. Francis in Italian as he spoke to the wolf and told him, he said, look, I know you're just trying to survive. You're trying to, you know, feed yourself. But this is not the way to go about it. If you stop attacking the people, if you stop destroying their food, they will take care of you, I promise. And so he blessed the wolf, and the whole thing changed, and he became a mascot, basically, of the town. And when you go to Gubbio, it's so cute. They have all these pictures of the wolf with other people and artwork. And the little church where the canine, the tomb of the canine was found, the large bones of what appears to be a wolf, they have these images of him being fed by the townspeople. So it's very special. But if you go to Gubbio, they say it happened, no doubt about that.
0: Absolutely. We're talking today with Teresa Tomeo about her brand new book, Shrines and Wonders, Volume 2, Discovering Sacred Spaces and Fascinating Places in the Life of St. Francis of Assisi. And this is a follow-up to your previous book, Volume 1, which covered other places throughout Italy. And I know that you spend a lot of time in Italy, and you've been to all these places yourself. When you highlighted some of these other places, what are your favorites? Either just personally to be there and to soak it all in and enjoy it, or with their deep connection to St. Francis?
3: Gosh, there's so many. I mean, I love Gubbio. Gubbio is just so beautiful, and there's so much about Gubbio. We could spend hours talking about that town. But also, I really love Spoleto, which is where he had his real conversion. That was when he was on his way down after he had been very sick after the fighting in the fight of the Calistrata between Perugia and Assisi, and he was jailed for over a year, became very sick, then recuperated, and decided, oh, I'm going to go on and be a knight in shining armor for the papal army. And so he heads down from Assisi toward Puglia, where the fight was going on, which is along the Adriatic, the heel of Italy, and he gets very sick and stops in Spoleto. And in Spoleto, he hears a message, and he believed it was from God saying, you know, stop following the man, follow the master. And he realized that God was telling him, you're going to serve me differently. And so he makes his way home after that, and that's when everything happened. So Spoleto is a beautiful town. There's a gorgeous cathedral there that houses one of only two letters that have survived that Francis actually handwritten. This is to one of the brothers, encouraging him in his faith. So that's a lovely town. And then Greccio has to be another one of my favorites, where St. Francis established the first crash. It's such a special place. You can see it when you're driving by going up toward Assisi on the freeway. And it's this beautiful, there's a church, a more modern church there, but it's attached to this hermitage that Francis used for his brothers, and he prayed there as well. And there's this little grotto where he had developed the first nativity scene. But a mile from there is a town, the actual town of Greccio, which is lovely. So that's another favorite place. So you've got Spoleto, you've got Greccio. It's just endless with Francis. And then, of course, Rome, because he spent a lot of time in Rome, and there's a great statue of him in front of St. John Lateran when he went to see the Pope to get permission to start the Friars Minor. And another place, two other places I would say that are lovely and very important in the church and the life of St. Francis that a lot of people don't visit is Santa Maria dell'Angeli, and, of course, the Church of Rivetorto, which is in that area as well. So, again, it's just phenomenal, the impact he had, not only here in Italy, but around the world.
0: Wonderful. And for those people who perhaps want to go to Italy and follow in the footsteps of St. Francis, you've laid everything out, all the places that people could connect to St. Francis and see his impact there. What is your hope for this book, other than educating people and letting people look into the life of St. Francis as tied to each of these places? What is your hope for their book as perhaps they connect to St. Francis in a deeper way?
3: Yeah, I really hope that they look at him as more than just, let's say, you know, an environmental, holy hippie, because I think sometimes we put him in that box. And yes, he loved nature. very much, but he loved nature for a reason, because nature reflects God. Another place I forgot to mention that is really cool, that means a lot to me, and I know we have to wrap up, but there's a place called the Path of the Birds, and that's where Francis spoke to the birds, and there are actually three different sites where he encountered the birds, and there's an outdoor shrine not too far from Assisi where you can go and bring a group, and that's phenomenal. I talk about that in the book too. But my hope is that they'll go deeper in their understanding, and especially read about what some of the brothers say about him, and especially his love for the Eucharist. I hope they have a deeper encounter with him, his love for the Eucharist. I hope they really study the chapters on his conversion and the struggles he went through in order to accept that his life was going to be very different. And most of all, I hope that they decide to go to Italy, and when they do come here, God willing, to venture beyond Assisi. I mean, Assisi is amazing. Yes, you have to be there because that's where he was born. That's where he's buried. I mean, you've got St. Mary of the Angels below and all these great places. But to really look more deeply at what he did and how he impacted people, and maybe go to those other places that I mentioned in the book. Because, you know, Michael, Umbria is so beautiful, mm-hmm. but not too many people spend a lot of time when they're coming for St. Francis beyond Assisi. So that's my hope, the hope to get closer to Francis, understand him better, and to expand their horizons when they come to Italy.
0: Wonderful. The name of the book is Shrines and Wonders, Volume 2, Discovering Sacred Spaces and Fascinating Places in the Life of St. Francis of Assisi. And we've been talking today with Teresa Tamio. And Teresa, for people who want to pick up this book or check out the series that you were talking about on EWTN, what's the best way that people can do that?
3: 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St. Francis, if you can't remember any of that, I have links on my homepage, TeresaTamio.com. You'll find the book. You'll find information there. So it's also available at the other places, normal places. But again, we'd love you to get it through the EWTN religious catalog.
0: Wonderful. Well, thank you so much, Teresa Tamio, for writing this book. It's an incredible one, and I think people will love it. And thank you for joining us on today's program.
3: Great to talk to you again, Michael. Thanks so much.
0: God bless. That was Teresa Tamio, author of Italy's Shrines and Wonders, Part 2, which focuses on the incredible life and places of St. Francis of Assisi. 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Teresa Tamio, talking to us about her new book about St. Francis of Assisi, Italy's Shrines and Wonders, Part 2, and Steve and Sabrina Gunnell, the directors of the French blockbuster Sacred Heart, 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Check out my series, Explore with the Miracle Hunter. This week's show focuses on Genazzano, one of history's most mysterious, miraculous images, appeared in 1467 when a beautiful fresco of the Virgin Mary and Christ Child was revealed descending from the clouds. I tell that story in this latest episode, Explore with the Miracle Hunter, on Wednesday, June 17th. And I'd like to thank you for joining me today on Miracle Hunter, where from claims of healings and visions to the world's most inexplicable events, whether you're a believer or a skeptic, the truth is always worth the hunt. Talk to you next week.
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10: You as a parent apply Galatians 5, is watch your kids as they move into the religious space, if you want to put it that way. I, you know, made noises about the priesthood on and off when I was a little kid. My parents were never oppressive about it. They never pressed me in that direction, but they would quietly indicate an openness to that, or like, that's a good thing. I remember, I still have it upstairs, a Bible that my parents got me for Christmas in 1969. I'm a little kid. And it's, you know, from Mom and Dad to Bob, Christmas 1969. They knew, they sensed I was kind of interested in religious things. So I would say that, don't be pushy, of course, but don't go the other direction. That's, my generation got too much of that, was, back off. Who am I to tell you what to do? You make up your mind. No, I think gently, quietly, affirming that, yeah, that's a good thing you're thinking about, and you should be open to that.
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13: Elkite Catholic Church. He found the tabernacle among the rubble. Inside a piece of consecrated bread, they do not use hosts as in the Latin rite, was found not to have molded, no sign of decay. This was viewed as a sign of hope and protection at the real presence of Christ in the midst of war. In addition, among the rubble, a statue of the Blessed Virgin stood untouched, perhaps a sign of Jesus protecting his beloved mother. I'm Sandra McDevitt for EWTN Radio.
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14: This is Father Joseph Mary of the Franciscan Missionaries of the Eternal Word. 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
15: Lord God, we praise you and bless you, Father, for giving us these wondrous beatitudes, this blueprint to heaven. 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
5: 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Father Larry is a captivating teacher, preacher, retreat master, and author. He speaks from experience as a pastor of an inner city parish, a former high school chaplain, a counselor, and an evangelist. He's directed hundreds of retreats for young and old alike, as well as numerous parish missions and conferences. Father Larry Richards' website is thereasonforourhope.org. 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
17: Today, as we come and we deal with what is the meaning of life, that's what we're talking about today. What is the meaning of life? What is true? You know, most people sit there and they go through all this stuff. I've dealt with high school kids a long time. And when I'm dealing with high school kids, I sit there and I talk to them about, this is how I start a retreat. I say, what's the meaning of life? And they all sit there and they give me all these answers. Or I say, I know what most of you do. None of these kids here, we have all good kids here in Erie, PA. But I'll sit there, they'll be on a weekend and they'll be drinking a little bit. None of our kids, but some kids are huffing some stuff. And they'll say, hey man, what's the meaning of life? And they're all trying to find out the meaning of life. And someone will say, I don't know, I just want to be happy. Someone else will sit there and say, oh, I just want to make lots of money and, you know, do as best I can do and then really make a difference in the world. And everybody comes up with their own ideas about what the meaning of life. But the church has always taught us the meaning of life. You don't have to go to a psychologist to find out. You don't have to find out who you are. You just got to go to the church, and the church teaches us. It used to be in the Baltimore Catechism, and now it's in the True Catechism, the Universal Catechism. Who made me? God made me. Why did God make me? This is the meaning of life. God made me to know him, to love him, and serve him in this world so I can live with him forever in heaven in the next. That's the meaning of life, to know God. So the first thing we got to sit there and say is, do you know God? That's the most important thing we'll ever do in our life, is come to know God, because at the end of our life, God gives us what we love the most. Will that be Jesus? If you were to die now and he gave you what you loved the most, is that Jesus Christ? Or is it the world? And can you prove that by your time? Do you know him? Huh? You know, again, when I start a high school retreat, I sit there and I say, okay, kids, I submit to you, Jesus Christ is not God. You prove to me that he is. And they look at me like, oh, we got some nut giving us this retreat. And I'll sit there and say, come on, tell me. And I'll go, you believe Jesus Christ is God? I do. Why? Because he performed miracles. I go, ooh, he performed miracles, huh? Benny Hinn performs miracles. You ever see him? He goes like this. He prays over people. Everybody goes, boom, boom, boom, boom, boom, boom. Everybody falls down. I go, oh. And they'll say, well, the Bible says so, Father. How about that? The Bible says Jesus Christ is God. I go, ooh. Muslims have a Bible. They don't say Jesus Christ is God. Oh. Someone will say, he died for us, Father. And I get all excited. Ooh, he died for you. Oh, great, great, great. Is that all I have to do is die for you? Will I get to be God if I die for you? Oh. And then someone usually will get close to it. And else I'll say, son or daughter, do you believe Jesus Christ is God? I do. Why? Because he rose from the dead. Ding, ding, ding, ding, ding, ding, ding, ding, ding, ding, ding. Very good. He rose from the dead. How do you know he rose from the dead? The Bible says so. And everything they do, I blow out of the water. What a miserable way to start a retreat, huh? And then I'll sit there and say, come on, ask me. Come on, ask me. Ask me. Do I believe Jesus Christ is God? So a kid will say, do you believe Jesus Christ is God? Yes. Why? Because I know him. I've experienced him. Every day since I was 17 years old, I've spent at least an hour a day with Jesus. I know him. It's like someone coming to me and saying, hey, Father, your mother doesn't exist. Trust me, my mother exists. I have a relationship with my mother, huh? We fight, we argue. I always say she missed her vocation. She should have been God. She knows everything. Just ask her. But I have this relationship with my mother. And I don't care if the whole world came to me and says, oh, Father, your mother doesn't exist. Shut up. I know my mother. Now, for something to be true, it has to have an objective reality and a subjective reality. The objective reality in this is Jesus Christ is alive. He rose from the dead. He's not dead. We're not talking about a historical figure that was 2,000 years ago. We're talking about someone who is in 80 in the year of our Lord who is alive today. That's an objective reality. But I got to know that subjectively, which means I got to be in relationship with him. Huh? To be in a relationship with Jesus is what's most important. You can know a lot about Jesus, but never know Jesus. Just like you can know a lot about Father Larry Richards. Oh, I have his tapes. I've listened to him. Every time I go to a place and I'm talking to people, they say, Father, you don't look like anything like you sound. I expected this little bald priest, an old guy and fat. Well, I'm getting old. I'm not bald yet. And I'm used to be fat, but not much anymore. But the reality is you can know a lot. You can know all my stories. You can give my stories. They're the same stories over and over again, but not know me. Same with Jesus. You can go to a Catholic school all your life. You can go to church every Sunday. You can read the catechism. You can read the Bible and know everything there is to know about Jesus Christ, but not know Jesus. Because to know Jesus Christ is to have everlasting life. You know, there's nothing more important than knowing Christ. Nothing, sorry, because this is an eternal decision. You know, what is eternity about? Eternity is about a man who goes over here to the Lake Erie, and he goes over and he takes one little grain of sand, just a little spot of sand, and it takes him, he's an eternal man, it takes him 10,000 years to take one step. So it takes him 10,000 years to go from here to here. Another 10,000 years to make another step. So to make two steps, it takes him 20,000 years. And this man takes his one little grain of sand and slowly from the beach of Leary, slowly starts walking to the top of Mount Everest. It takes him billions of years to get to the top of Mount Everest. When he gets to the top of Mount Everest, he drops that one little grain of sand. And then slowly he turns around and he slowly walks back 10,000 years a step to get back here. He picks up another grain of sand and slowly starts the process again. Billions of years to get there, billions of years to get back. When this guy has taken every grain of sand from the beaches, every grain of sand from the bottom of the lakes, every grain of sand from every desert there is in the world, every grain of sand from the bottom of all the oceans, and slowly, 10,000 years a step, walked out to the top of Mount Everest and dropped it off. When he is done doing all that, eternity is just beginning. And yet what we do in this little time on earth determines our eternity. By far, what we do in this little time on earth determines where we're going to be forever. Every one of us is going to live forever. Every single one of us. Some in heaven, some in hell. But we'll all live forever. And what we do now determines our eternity. And the most important thing we'll ever know is knowing Jesus Christ. That became important to me when I was growing up. I grew up in Pittsburgh, of course, and was pretty much a pagan child. You know, didn't go to church much. My family wasn't a big church-going family. But I was sitting in English class one day in a public high school. And in this English class, we were sitting there reading the play Our Town. I don't know if you ever read the play Our Town, but it's a pretty basic play. And the main character in the play, the woman, she dies. Sorry if you never read the movie or saw the thing, but she's dead. Anyway, she's sitting in the graveyard. And as she's sitting in the graveyard, they're all talking about their lives and about living their lives and wanting to go back to parts. That didn't want to hit me. At 17 years old, what hit me was I was going to die someday. And it scared the heck, literally, right out of me. Petrified. I started thinking, I'm going to die someday. I didn't believe in anything. I thought, why should I be a Catholic? Just because my family was Catholic? Most people are the way they are. Why? Because I was brought up that way. You know, when you were a little bitty baby, your mommy and daddy took you to the priest. The priest poured some water over you and says, as long as you live in this house, this is what you're going to believe. I thought, that's no reason to be anything. So I started to search and search. And I used to go to the Church of Epiphany in downtown Pittsburgh. And I would kneel there and say, Jesus, do you exist? Don't you exist? Do you love me? Don't you love me? And after about 6 months, every day, going there and just sitting before God, I came to know that Jesus Christ was alive. I came to know him. I was 17, I'm 44, and since that time I've spent at least an hour a day, every day, getting to know him more. I know him. That's the most important thing in life. And I desire with all my heart to love him. I don't do it well. Ask the parishioners, but I try. Because in the end, Jesus is all that matters. He's it. So the question you got to ask yourself is, do you know the truth? Do you know that Jesus is all that matters? He's the one that gives us everlasting life. He's the one that gives us life that will never end. He's the one that gives us peace. He's the one that gives us joy. And it's amazing how many people don't have peace and don't have joy, and they call themselves good Catholics, or they call themselves good Christians, because they're going through the motions. They're not in relationship. And so what we need to do is come to know Jesus. And the way we come to know Jesus, of course, is to be people of prayer. Prayer can't be something we do, and prayer isn't just saying a bunch of words to a God who is or may not be up there. It's about listening to God. The most important part of prayer is listening. The prophets would come before God and say, speak, Lord, I'm listening, not shut up, God, I'm talking. And yet most people, when they're praying, they just say these prayers to God who may or may not be up there. And that became clear to me because a long time ago when I was in major seminary, I used to get to know God. I'd spend at least an hour a day, like I said, and then I'd go in major seminary. I'd once a month make a pustinia, which was a 24-hour silent retreat. Now, can you imagine me being silent for 24 hours? Well, we try. And I'd go and I'd spend this 24 hours. When you do that, you have to spend an hour period with the Word of God. And so your spirits director, her name was Sister Joan Wagner at that time, she came into me and she says, Larry, what do you need from God? And I said, oh, nothing, Joan, I'm quite happy, thank you very much. And she was a persistent type nun, I don't know if you ever met that type. And she says, Larry, what do you need from God? I said, nothing, Joan, I'm happy, I don't know what you're talking about. And she was very persistent. Larry, What do you need from God? I said, Joan, I guess what I need is I need to be more gentle. You know, now none of you ever get this, but my nickname in seminary was Proud, Arrogant, and Aggressive Richards. That always hurt me because I'm so gentle, kind, and loving. I never understood why they called me that. But anyway, I says, I guess I need to be more gentle. And she says, okay, Larry, I want you to spend 1 hour with Isaiah chapter 43, verses 1 to 5. I said, Joe, not that passage. I know that one so well because there's one line and it says, because you are precious in my eyes, you are honored, and I love you. And I used to put that as the ending of all my letters. I'd say, you are precious in his eyes, you are honored, and he loves you. And I'd put in parentheses, and so do I, Larry, your father, Larry. And she says, that's nice, Larry. Now let God say that to you. Yes, Joan. And so Sister Joan leaves. And there I am sitting on the floor with my Bible, and I start praying with this passage. Five verses. It begins with, do not be afraid. You know how many times it says do not be afraid in the Word of God? Depending on your translation, 365 times. God is trying to tell you and me, don't be afraid. So I start reading, do not be afraid because you are precious in my eyes, you are honored, I love you. And I'm reading this 5 minutes, 10 minutes, 20 minutes, 50 minutes goes on, and it's starting to make me feel uncomfortable. And I'm sitting there, it's starting to go from my hard head to my harder heart. And God's saying, Larry, you are precious in my eyes, you are honored, and I love you. And I kept fighting with God about all the reasons why he couldn't love a jerk like me. I have a spiritual director, Father Peterson. Every time I go to confession, you know, once a month, he'll look at me at the end and he'll say, Larry, isn't it great God loves a jerk like you? Yeah, Father, it's great God loves a jerk like me. Anyway, but that was true. And so here I am telling God of all the reasons why he couldn't love a jerk like me. I'm angry, I'm arrogant, I'm proud, I'm aggressive. And I had this image of God. And in this image of God, it was first my grandmother. You know how grandmas are. When I was a kid, my grandmother used to give me everything. She's the one that raised me. She was the lady of my life for all practical purposes. And my grandmother comes, and she used to give us money. And you know how you have to play that game with grandmas. You know, say, you need anything, honey? Oh, no, Graham, I don't need anything. You're always saying, give me the money, Graham, give me the money. But you can't say that, you know, because they'll hit you. So my grandmother says, here, Larry, here's some money. I said, oh, no, Graham, that's fine. I don't need anything. And we're playing this game, and all of a sudden, my grandmother started to cry. And there's nothing worse in all the world, is there, than grandma tears. And I said, Graham, what's the matter? She says, Larry, you hurt me when you don't allow me to give you things. I said, fine, give me the money. Okay, give it to me. Well, in my prayer, here I had this image. God saying, you are precious in my eyes, you are honored, and I'm fighting with him. And then I had this image of God, and God is sobbing. And I said, God, what are you crying for? He says, Larry, you hurt me when you don't allow me to love you. And then I call this beginning of my spiritual life, and I was already praying for about 10 years at this time, but beginning of my spiritual life, because I heard deep within me, more than I've ever heard anything in my life, Larry, in Jesus, you are my son. And as soon as I said, yes, Father, I am your son in Jesus, every dam in my life burst open. There's God crying, my grandmother crying, and I'm sobbing like a baby on the floor holding my Bible, because the God of the universe told me in Jesus that I too was his son. No, that's good Catholic theology. We believe the day you and I got baptized, we were made sons and daughters of the Father. That isn't just pie-in-the-sky theology. That's real, that we're sons and daughters of God. And that night I was so excited, I said, God, even talk to me tonight in my dreams. Well, don't you ever say that, because that night I had a dream. Now you're going to know how weird I am. Because in that dream, I was home in Pittsburgh. Proud, arrogant, aggressive Richards enters the scene in Pittsburgh, PA. And all my friends and relatives are possessed. I mean, Linda Blair, exorcist, possessed. Green throw up, head spinning around. I can't do the head spinning around, but all this stuff, huh? And I come onto the scene, and what do I do in my dream? Well, I wasn't even ordained yet, but what do? I start performing exorcisms. I say, in the name of Jesus Christ, leave that person. And the devil would laugh at me. I said, oh, excuse me. I don't think you heard me. I said, in the name of Jesus Christ, leave that person. And the devil laughed at me some more. Then I'll never forget this. I get goosebumps every time I tell the story, because it was so real. The devil started to get inside of me. I can still remember looking down and his hand popping out of my hand. I'm saying, you can't do this to me. And I'm screaming at the devil. And my one arm goes like this. The other arm goes like this. My knees go up to my chest and I start levitating in the ceiling. Do, do, do, do, do, do, do, do, do. It's a dream. It can be weird. Come on. And as I'm levitating in the ceiling, I say, you can't do this to me. Da, da, da, screaming. Then all of a sudden I heard in my dream the same thing I heard in my prayer. Larry, he can't do this to you. You are my son. And as soon as I said, yes, Father, I am your son, the devil screamed and he left me. Then I went around to all my friends and relatives, and I would just touch them and say, you are God's beloved son, you are God's beloved daughter. And as soon as I did that, the devil would scream and leave them. And then I woke up, and I was soaking wet. And no, it wasn't because I peed myself, huh? It was because that dream was so real, huh? It changed my life. My spirits director came in the next day and says, well, Larry, did God say anything to you last night? And I said, oh, Sister Joan. And I told her the thing, and she said to me, Larry, your whole purpose in priesthood ministry will be telling people that they are sons and daughters of the Father. So I'm here to tell you who you are. You want to come to know God? You got to come to know who you are too. God is your Father, and He loves you, and you are His beloved son and daughter. And when you and I accept that reality, life changes. And you're never going to come to know that unless you spend quiet times in the arms of your Father. Will you feel Him embrace you? Will you put your head on His chest? Will you listen to His heartbeat? Will you come to know that you're loved? Once when I was in Rome, I went to a priest and for confession in the Vatican. And after I got done with my confession, the priest looked at me and he says, well, son, what do you think your greatest problem is? I said, I don't know. My spirits director tells me it's because I don't know how much I'm loved. And he says, bingo, you got a holy spiritual director. Everything is summed up in that. Not knowing how much you're loved. There was a saint once that said, if only we knew how much God loved us, we would all be saints. Sanctity in coming to know God is in prayer, listening to Him, and coming to know that you're loved. If you never come to know that you're loved, you're just going to be a Pharisee. It goes through the motions trying to be a good person. And that's not what being in a relationship with God's about. It's about being in relationship with someone who loves you. So do you know that you're loved by God? When we come to know that Jesus loves us and He gives everything for us, then I'm going to respond to that. But the way I'm going to respond is by loving others. Dietrich Bonhoeffer, a great Lutheran theologian who died in one of the concentration camps in Germany, said, when Jesus calls someone to be His disciple, He bids them to come and to die. Because when I come and I know that I'm loved, then I just can't sit at home and say, I'm so loved by God. Now what's that mean? Now that I know that I'm loved, I got to go and love other people. I got to give my life away in death, and it's okay because I know God's going to take care of me. If I put other people in front of me, it's going to be fine because I'm here to serve them. The only way when we come to know God is by prayer, which we talked about, but the way we love God is by loving others, period, huh? Jesus said, the only way people will know you're my disciples is by what? Your love for each other. Period. Not because you say 100 rosaries a day, which is important. Not because you do this, you receive communion in tongue, which is all important, whatever it happens to be. The only way Jesus and people know we belong to Him is because we love others. So if you and I say, oh yeah, Jesus is my Lord, I love Him, I love God with all my heart, and I don't love somebody else, I'm a liar. I didn't say that, huh? John said that. 1 John chapter 4, verse 20. If you say, I love God who you cannot see, and you hate your brother who you can see, you're a liar. God said that. So I got to sit there and think, am I a loving person? Do I put others before me? Great, ask your kids. Do I put you in front of me? It's always, of course. You have a kid, you know you're dead, huh? You ask your parents, hey, mom, dad, do I put you in front of me? Yeah, right, sure, in your dreams. Huh? You ask your husband, are you more important to me than I am? Yeah, right. You ask your wife. You know, the life of a person who says, I love God, is a person who loves others, and they start at home. You can be really holy when you come to church. Look how holy I am. Oh, my, everybody. But you know, nobody here. But there are people who go to church and are really nice and holy here, really intense. And as soon as they get in the car, they start screaming and yelling at the kids. They fight with each other. They're fighting over who's going to get out of the parking lot first. They go home and they tell dirty jokes. Huh? We play this game. We need to be people to be real. We got to be people of love. And that means a life where you want to sit there and make it practical. You go home today and you write on your thing, on your window or your mirror that you look in every morning, I am third. And you put yourself third. God first, others second, yourself last. The life of joy. Jesus first, others second, yourself last. And that got to begin at home. It can't just begin in church. Oh, everybody thinks I'm the most wonderful person. It got to begin at home. You know, there's a story told about this woman in Erie, and she went to the Protestant church, and the Protestant minister is preaching this one morning as I was listening to him, and he says, you know, one of my people came in today and they were crying. And I said, what's the matter? he said to her. And she says, well, I was praying with my daughter last night. And he goes, yeah, that's bad. No, it's what she said. Well, what'd she say? She was praying for, she said, God bless mommy, God bless daddy, God bless Snoopy, God bless this one, God bless this one. And then she says, and God, please let mommy be as nice at home as she is to the people at church. Oh. And it killed her. How about us? Do we treat our family as nice as we treat the people at church? Do we treat them as nice as we treat Monsignor or the bishop or someone that don't know us? Is that how we love our family? But we got to start at home. You know, again, years ago, this came clear to me when I was at a parish, the place I was first ordained at. And I had the biggest youth group. And one of the kids was in college and we're getting ready to go see a movie or something. And I'm typing at my typewriter in those days. And this kid was a big talker. And all of a sudden, he got quiet. I'm thinking, why'd you get quiet? And I turn around to him, and there is this kid sobbing like a baby. And I said, what's the matter? I can't take tears. It drives me crazy. Hey, I'll give you the world. Just stop crying. What's the matter? And he says, Father, I'd do anything if my dad just told me once that he loved me. That's the only thing this big kid wanted, was to be told by his dad that he was loved. And his dad was a daily mass goer, but he couldn't tell his son that he loved him. His dad died a few years ago, and I asked the kid who's now a man, I said, did your dad ever tell you that he loved you? Never, Father. How can we call ourselves followers of Jesus Christ and not tell the people we love that we love them? Jesus did. He says, the only commandment Jesus Christ only gave us, the only one he gave us, one commandment, love one another as I have loved you. Is that correct? Now, how did Jesus love us? He died for us, one. But two, in John chapter 15, verse 9, he says, as the Father has loved me, so I love you. Jesus told the people he loved that he loved them. And we got to be the same. It became real to me years ago. I grew up in Pittsburgh, huh? I told you about my mother a little bit and my father. Both of them were City of Pittsburgh police officers, huh? My mother graduated highest ever from the Pittsburgh Police Academy. My father was a canine man. We had a white German Shepherd throughout the years. And I got to know a lot of cops. Well, one in particular, sometimes it's hard being a policeman, huh? Because you got to deal with garbage. Every time the phone call, you get a call on the radio, it's not for something nice. It's because of bad stuff. So some of them, like anything else, can become bad alcoholics to deal with the pressure. And so I got to know one of them in particular. He left his wife, he left the Pittsburgh Police Force, he left his kids, and he went out to Las Vegas because we all know everybody's happy in Las Vegas, huh? He got head of security of one of the casinos out there, and he got a new wife, new kids, and he got a big blue Cadillac. You know you've arrived when you got a big blue Cadillac. In those days, anyway, now it's a Lexus, I guess. But in those days, a Cadillac. But he kept drinking and drinking because he still wasn't at peace inside his heart. And after a couple years in Las Vegas, he said, you know, the really only place that's really people are happy is in Houston, Texas. And so he went to Houston, Texas. All you people in Houston, Texas, aren't you happy? That's for the place. Everybody's happy. He goes to Houston, Texas, became head of security of one of the hospitals outside of Houston, a place called Katy, one of the suburbs. But he kept drinking and drinking and drinking. And at the age of 45, quite young, I'm 44, this man was dying of cirrhosis of the liver. I was a senior in the college seminary at the time. And his wife at the time called me on the phone and says, Larry, could you come out here and be with him? He's not going to make it. I'm a seminarian. I said, well, of course. I got in a plane. I flew out to Houston, Texas. When I walked into this room, I was not prepared for what I saw. Here is this man, 45 years old. It looked like he was 95. Pure gray hair. He couldn't talk to me. He was on a respirator. He had no fat on his bones. He was a human skeleton, literally. And I walked in and I said, you look like heck. My type of humor, not the best I know. And I tried to talk to him, but he couldn't talk to me. He had to write to me on a little blackboard. And I spent a week with this man, talking to him, listening to him, praying with him as best I could. And it was time for me to leave. Never forget the last time I was with this guy. Here he is laying in bed. We're the only two in the ICU room. And I'm sitting there talking to him. And I says, listen, I got to go. But you know, I got to get back to school. But you know, I'm going to be graduating in May. And it'd be great if you could be there for my graduation. And he shook his head up and down. But we both knew this was never going to happen. He was going to die. And I said, okay, listen. I'll pray for you. Oh, a great way to get out of things. Oh, I'll pray for you. It sounds so holy and pious, huh? And then I went and I start walking out of the room. Well, as I walked out of the room, I wanted to get one last look at this man. So I turned around to get one last look. And there he is. He couldn't say anything to me, but he's trying desperately to call me back with his hands going crazy. I run back to the other side of the bed and I says, what's the matter? And this man, with what strength he had left, grabbed me. And he pulled me so close to himself and he held me so tight. I can still feel this embrace if it was just 10 minutes ago. And as he's holding on to me so tight, I said, yeah, I love you too, Dad. And a little later, my dad died. The only time I ever told my dad I loved him was on his deathbed. Why? He wasn't the type of dad I wanted. You know, I had all these things. And isn't it interesting? Jesus Christ only commanded me and you to do one thing. He commanded us to love. And then he forbid us. He forbid us. He forbid us to judge. And I went through my whole life judging my dad instead of loving my dad. It's great. We who call ourselves Catholics or Christians, we're sometimes great judges. That's wrong, that's wrong, that's wrong. You're going to hell. Oh, trust me. I do it well. But then when it comes to loving, Jesus said, everyone's going to know you're my disciples, not because you judge everybody. He forbid us to do that, but because you love everybody. Is that true in our lives? Is that what people could say about us? That I am a person of love. You know, after my father died, I was not there. And I was up in the seminary, and a priest friend came, and we were having mass for my dad, who wasn't Catholic. And I'll never forget the homily.

want, it's time to start. That's the call of God. We need to be people of love, and we need to make our priorities, relationships, the most important thing. And it begins with our family. The third thing we got to deal with is we're called to serve God. Huh? First thing, we're called to know Him. We do that by prayer. We're called to love Him. We do that primarily by loving other people and giving our lives for them. But now we're called to serve God. The meaning of life, the truth, is to serve God. Now, this is very different because most people, when it comes to this, they want to make Jesus serve them. You know, people come to me all the time, "Father, what? I'm mad at God." You are? Why? "Because I've been praying for something for the last 6 months and He hasn't given it to me." Huh. I said, "Aw, isn't that what prayer's about? Here, God, jump through my hoop, do what I want. Is that what prayer's about? God's your little slave to do everything you want and you get mad at Him when He doesn't give it to you? Prayer is about you submitting your will and your life to the will of your master, who is God. You come before God when you say the Our Father and you say, "Thy will be done." Not, "My will be done, please bless it." But, "Your will be done, Father. Whatever you want, I'll do." We need to be slaves of Jesus Christ. Are you a slave of Jesus Christ? Paul says you must be a slave of Jesus Christ. That means another way of saying it is Jesus got to be your Lord. That means He's totally in charge. You know, I've met lots of people in my life, and I've never met anybody yet who doesn't want Jesus to be their Savior. "Oh, Jesus, save me of my sins. I need you." But you do realize Jesus can't save you. He can't be your Savior unless He's your Lord. It goes hand in hand. Jesus cannot be your Savior unless He's your Lord. Meaning that He's totally in charge of every part of your life. There is nothing that's not under the Lordship of Jesus. He's either in charge of everything in your life or He's in charge of nothing. To belong to this parish, St. Joseph Bread of Life, if you come in new, you got to go through three classes. People are always ecstatic about that. They have to go through three classes to join our parish. The first one has to do with the Lordship of Jesus. The second one has to do is what's it mean to be a servant. And the third one has to do with what's it mean to worship. I always teach the class on what's it mean for Jesus to be Lord. Huh? Because I want to make sure that we're all on the same page. When we go to Mass on Sunday, it isn't about, "Okay, God, here I am now, make sure I go to heaven someday." It's about it. Being in a relationship with Jesus means, "Jesus, you're in charge." And so I says, what does it mean for Jesus to be Lord? And we deal with four particular things. The first thing Jesus got to be in charge of is He got to be in charge of your time. Is God in charge of your time? Do you have a committed daily prayer time? Is God the top priority in life? If I ask you yesterday, "Did you pray yesterday?" "Oh no, Father, I fell asleep. I tried to, but I was tired." "Oh, okay. Did you eat yesterday?" "Well, sure, Father." "Oh, you love food more than you love God. Did you pray yesterday?" No, Father." "Oh, okay. Did you watch television yesterday?" "Well, yeah, how long?" "About 4 hours. The game was on." You love TV more than you love God. It's very simple. You don't fit God into your life. You build your day around God. You see, what happens is the day you and I die, He's going to say, "Listen, I will give you what you love forever the most." Would that be Him? And you go, "Oh yeah, that's Him." Can you prove that by the time you give to Him? You prove what you love by what you give your time to. So you can't sit there and say, "Jesus is Lord of my life," if you're not paying quality time to Him every day. It doesn't have to be long. Even though St. Francis de Sales said everybody needs a half hour of prayer every day in their lives. Except, of course, when you're busy, then you need an hour. But you need to make time for God. You know, He gets an hour of my day every day. He has to begin at least with 5 minutes. God, and you have to sit there and promise God for the rest of your life, "God, I promise you, you're worth my time, and I will give you at least 5 minutes of my day for the rest of my life. I promise you." And if you put a little piece of paper on your bed, it says pray, then do it. But you got to pray. God got to be worth your time. Because if He's not, like I tell my kids at prep at one time, I'd say, "Gentlemen, you want to be with God forever?" "Yes, Father!" "Ooh, great!" And when you stand before God and He says, "You want to be with me forever?" "Yes, God, I do!" He's going to say, "Liar." Because right down the road, right down the hall, not even 50 feet away from you, I gave my body and blood every day for you, and you never gave time for me. You'd sit in the hall, look at the locker, do everything else, but I was never worth your time. You don't want to be with me forever. I'd never make you be either. I'll only give you what you want, and it wasn't me. Is God worth your time? Prove it. He got to be most important. He has to be Lord of your time. The second thing He has to be Lord of is your family. That means that you come together as a family. It's more than just going to Mass on Sunday. I make my kids go to Mass every Sunday. Woo! Do you pray with your children? Your number one

0: priority, you as a mother or a father, is to get your kids to heaven. The number one priority of you as a husband or wife is to get your spouse to heaven. You got to be the instrument of Christ to your family. You got to be praying for them every day. You got to be an example of what it is to be a Christian, and you got to have prayer time with your family. Now, how you do that's going to be up to you. Some people say the rosary together. Some people pray, really pray at their dinner time and say what they're thankful for and what they're appreciative for. Some people will do Bible study together as a family. But it's an important thing. Is he Lord of your family? You watch sporting events together, you do everything else together, do you pray together? It's going to be your responsibility to get them to heaven. Do you give them a good example of what it is to be a follower of Jesus? Is Christ in charge of your family? Here we go, this is the one that gets everybody maddest at me. Is God in charge of your money? How much of your money belongs to God? All of it. 100%. Now, you're lucky that when it comes to tithing, we talk about the Old Testament, not going to the New Testament. Because the Old Testament, the thing was, you give the top tenth, 10% of your income to God. The New Testament, what did the early disciples have to give? Everything. In fact, if they didn't give everything, remember Peter? They said, did you give everything yet? You liar, and drop dead right there in front of him, because he lied. He didn't give everything. What God wants is everything, but he says, listen, let's do it this way. Let's make a deal. Everything I have, everything you have is from me. I give you the ability, I gave you the job, I gave you breath, I gave you the health. But let's make a deal. It's all mine, 100%, but you just give me 10% off the top, and you can keep 90%. I think that's a great deal. But most people, especially Catholics, they think, hey, I gave a dollar last week in a collection, ain't I a good person? Huh? Well, I better than these other people, they don't give anything.
1: I don't care if you give a dime to the church, but you should give at least 5%. But you must take care of the poor. The way you give money to God is to take care of his poor. Can you imagine on Judgment Day you stand before God, and the greatest sins, if you ever listen to my confession tape, are sins of omission, not sins of commission, what you fail to do. There you are standing before God, and he says, how come in your lifetime 34,000 children died every day because of hunger while you were alive? You say, I don't know, God, they weren't my kids. And he'll go, no, they weren't. They were mine. And you had to have your third car and your big boat and all this stuff, but you couldn't give to the poor what was them, what belonged to them. If you don't give 10% of your income to God, you're stealing from God. And if you do give it to him, I promise you, you will be blessed abundantly. You can never outgive God. My grandmother had a ditty. One of her ditties was, is what giving again I said in dismay, it seems I just keep giving and giving and giving away. Oh no, said the angel piercing me through. Just give until God stops giving to you. God never stops giving to us. And you try him. You give 10% to the poor. Best way to do it is 5% to the church, 5% to the poor. You can give 10% to the church and hopefully your church is a tither. Doesn't matter. But you must give that to God. Please. If you can't let God be in Lord of your money, he's not Lord of anything. The love of money, says Paul to Timothy, is the root of all evil. So do you put as much time into your soul as you do into making money? And do you give to God what belongs to God? Just a thought. Is he Lord of your money? Finally, is he Lord of your sexual life? Many, many Catholics and that, and Protestants too, sit there and fall into, Lord, you're in charge of everything else, but my sexual life, that's mine. No. Isn't it interesting? The very first commandment God ever gave us was what? Increase and multiply. He knows all about sex, huh? And so when it comes to your being intimate with your husband and wife, I always tell couples I'm married, I'm saying, when you're having your time of intimacy, before you do that, I want you to pray. Oh, Father, that'll kind of kill the moment, don't you think? I said, not if you know what prayer is, not if you know what intimacy is. God wants to be the one that brings you two together. It's the most intimate act, and it's a sharing of the soul. But the problem is most people are lonely during that time. Why? Because they share their bodies, but they never share their soul. You want to have a great life in that regard? You invite Jesus in the midst of it. You trust Jesus. You let him be Lord of your bedroom life. You let him tell you. And a lot of people sit there and say, Father, when it comes to all that other stuff, but artificial birth control, I don't buy that. Oh, really? I don't. Oh, that means you're in Lord and you're in charge of your sexual life, huh? Well, yes, that's exactly what you're saying. You're saying, Jesus, you're in charge of every other part of my life except for this. I'm in charge of this. I will determine when and how I have children. I will determine how many. I'm going to do it, God. You stay out of that. Then he's not Lord of anything else either. Don't play games with God. And it's not just when it comes to that. It comes to sex outside of marriage, having sex outside of marriage with someone you're not married to. It's all kinds of stuff. Looking at pornography, is God in charge of your sexual life? If he's not in charge there, if he's not Lord there, he's not Lord anywhere else. So these are the four things that I deal with, and you've got to deal with this. To really truly be a follower of Jesus means that he's in charge. You're his servant. You don't tell him. He tells you. And you're his slave, and I'm his slave. God, whatever you want, I will do. Is he Lord of every part of your life? There's a point here, it says there is a, sometimes there is, a, I had a sign on my door, it was a poster, and it says, sometimes I think I have fully surrendered, and then he asks me for something that I'm not willing to give up. Is there anything in your life that you're not willing to give up? That's what he wants. He wants it all. And to do that means that you're going to have to die. Aren't you excited? You're going to die. You know, but that's the point. My favorite verse in the Bible is Galatians 2:19. I have been crucified with Christ. The life I live now, it's not my own. Jesus lives inside of me. I still live my human life, yes, but it's a life of faith in the Son of God who loved me and gave his life for me. You can't, remember I used to talk about Dietrich Bonhoeffer? You can't come to know Jesus. When Jesus calls you, he bids you to come and die. So you got to die. Now people are petrified of that. But that's the only way to resurrected life. You don't spend time only on the cross. You go through the cross to experience life. We know too many people focus only on the cross and not on the resurrection. You must die. There's no way out of it. You must be crucified so that he can live inside of you. But most people never get through the crucifixion part. They stay there instead of enjoying the resurrection. And so what you got to do is surrender. Every day I get down on my knees first thing and before I do anything else and I say, Jesus, I love you and I give you my life. I have to commit or recommit my life to Jesus every day. It's about a commitment to him every day and I got to reaffirm that. And you, I'm going to invite you to do the same thing. Will you commit your life to Jesus Christ? And don't be afraid. There's a story I love to tell at the end of all my retreats and it's a story about a man from Crete. And in this land, here's a man, and he loved the land of Crete, huh? Little island off of Greece. And every day he'd be sitting there working with the olives and working with the grapes. And he loved the people of Crete and the land of Crete. Every time someone would die, he'd be the first one there to offer his condolences. And every one time a baby would be born, he'd be the first one there to kiss the baby. He loved the whole land of Crete, and the whole land of Crete, and the people of Crete loved him. Well, he got to be 99 years old one day, huh? And it was time for him to go home to father, which means he was going to die. So he told his 10 sons, or it used to be just 10 sons, but the women got on my case, so I gave him a 4-year-old daughter too, huh? Not bad for a 99-year-old guy, huh? Anyway, so here he is with his 10 sons and his grandkids and his 4-year-old daughter, and he takes them out and he says, lay me on my beloved Crete, and like good Catholic people, they obeyed. And he goes that out, and they lay him on his beloved Crete, and he could feel the sun beat down his face and the air go through his hair. And he looked around, and he was so happy. He took a handful of the dirt of Crete, and he says, this is everything I've ever loved. And he closed his fingers and he closed his eyes in death. When he opened his eyes again, there he was before the pearly gates of heaven. And they really are pearly, don't you know? But he couldn't see inside. And the gates of heaven open, and out comes God in these long black judgment robes, huh? He kind of looked like Judge Wapner of the People's Court. I guess now it's the Animals Court, but he had a beard, huh? And he said, old man number 300,200,000,2006. You've loved me, you've loved others, come on home, enjoy eternal life. And the old man gets up and he's walking towards God and he's so excited and you're getting ready to go into heaven and God looks down and says, old man, what do you got in your hand? The old man says, this, he goes, yeah, that. He goes, this, he goes, yeah, that, what is it? It's Crete. It's the only thing I have left. It's everything I've ever loved. And God says, I'm sorry, no dirty hands in heaven. You don't understand, God, it's the only thing I have left. God says, I'm sorry, you got to give it up. And the guy says, I can't give it up. And God says, then you can't come in. God says, the man says, fine. He goes and he sits down, and God sadly walks into the pearly gates, and the pearly gates close. Well, a couple days go by, and don't anybody get scandalized, but my favorite image of God happens. The gates of heaven open, and out comes God as his Bavarian Biermeister, huh? And he comes on out, and he has the hat on with the feather, he has the knicker shorts on, he has the suspenders, he has a beer stein, and yep, it's filled with beer, and he's singing, yah, yah, yah, yah. He says, old man, we're having a party, and it's for you. Come on home, enjoy eternal life. The old man says, can I bring my Crete? No, I'm sorry, you can't bring your Crete. And God says, the old man says, no, I'm not coming. And God said, fine, Go to hell. He's the only one who could say that, huh? But he didn't say it. Of course not. No, no, no. And the old man went and sat down, and God sadly walked into the pearly gates, and the pearly gates closed. Now, I don't know if you ever held on to anything, dirt, for any length of time, but here he is desperately holding on to this dirt from Crete, and all the moisture is gone. It becomes like sand. It's going terribly through his hand, trying to capture it. Finally, the gates have opened the last time, and out comes the little boy Jesus, no more than 4 years old. He goes over to the old man and says, "What you doing?" And the old man says, "Let me go. How dare you call yourself a God of love? How dare you call yourself a God of love? If you were a God of love, you would let me keep that which I love the most." And Jesus looked at him and said, "Old man, just looks like a bunch of dirt to me. Old man, let dust go to the wind. Grab my hand and come home." The old man thought about how desperately he was holding on to this dirt. And finally, he opened his hands, and Ruah, the breath, the Spirit of God, came and blew everything he had away. And with empty hands, he bent down, took the boy Jesus' hand. And together, Jesus, as always, he's the one that gets to the heaven. He leads the old man to the kingdom of heaven. And the gates of heaven close behind him, and the old man sadly looks up, and he begins to laugh. Because what was there? The whole land of Crete. Everything he ever loved. So what is it that you hold on to so tightly that you can't surrender it to receive everything God wants to give you? What do you want? Everything you want, God created. With God, you have everything. Without God, you have nothing but a handful of dirt. Remember, you hear on Ash Wednesday, remember, man, that you are dust, and unto dust you shall return. You can be dust forever. Or you can take the dust of your life today and you can surrender it to Jesus and let him change his life for yours. With God, you have everything. Without God, you have nothing. It's your decision. If that's what you want to do, if you want to enter into a relationship with Jesus Christ now, if you want to surrender yourself fully, you want him to come into your heart and take control of your life, then very simple, just pray with me now. Kneel down wherever you're at. And just repeat the prayer with me. You can do it on a CD, you can do it on a tape, and all of you can do it here. And let's surrender our lives to the Lordship of Jesus. In him the Father, and the Son, and the Holy Spirit. Amen. Just repeat after me. Lord Jesus Christ, I acknowledge that I am a sinner. I am sorry for my sins. I turn away from my sins. And I beg you to forgive me. Come into my heart. Take control of my life. Be my Lord and God and Savior. Make me your disciple. Fill me with your Holy Spirit. That I may know you and love you and serve you. And live with you one day forever in heaven. I love you, Lord Jesus. And I give you my life forever. Amen. And in the Father, and the Son, and the Holy Spirit, amen. If you just said this prayer with me, or you just said this prayer anywhere you are, you just became a disciple of Jesus Christ. You allowed him to become Lord. That means you've just given him everything, holding nothing back. That you're here now to serve him all the days of your life and begin the new life that he wants to give you. He has such plans for you and such plans for your life. If you let him lead you, you let him love you. And to be a disciple, it takes three things. To truly be a disciple, you got to sit at the feet of the master, one. You got to develop the attitude of the master, two. And three, you got to be transformed into the master. The first thing, you got to sit at the feet of the master. Every one of us here are fanatics about some things. Some people are fanatics about football, some about baseball, some about the Browns. I don't know how you could be because God's a Steelers fan. But whatever it is, God, you're getting fanatical about something. Music, and you can tell someone's fanatical by walking into their house, huh? You walk into their house and you see posters or you see what they like. If someone's a fanatic, you got to be a fanatic about something. Why not be a fanatic of Jesus? That means you got to go to Jesus. You don't watch television to find out how should I live or what should I do. You don't watch the latest reality show or watch the soaps. You go to the Word of God. You got to spend time with God's word. This is what's going to tell you how to live. This is God. And you got to spend time with God every day. So you got to go buy a Bible first thing. And you got to read the Bible every day. Like I tell people, no Bible, no breakfast, no Bible, no bed. That means you start the morning reading God's word and you end the day reading God's word. That's what's most important. No Bible, no breakfast, no Bible, no bed. Make sure you get a Catholic Bible. We have more books in it. Why? Because that's what Jesus followed. You got to know the catechism. Know and understand the catechism. Listen to tapes. Grow in knowledge. Sit at the feet of Jesus. Jesus, how do you want me to live? You got to sit at the feet of the master. The second thing you got to do is develop the attitude of the master, huh? I already talked about that. That means living a life of I am third. A great way to do that. You want to sit there and spend time what that means? Spend time with Philippians chapter 2. Verse 2, it says, make my joy complete by your unanimity, possessing the one love, united in spirit and ideals. Never act out of rivalry or conceit. Rather, let all parties think humbly of others as superior to themselves. As superior to themselves. Let all parties think others as superior to them. Each of you looking to others' interests rather than your own. Your attitude must be that of Christ. Are you here to serve or be served? Jesus came to serve. And if you and I are going to be his disciples, we also must serve. Ask your kids, ask your family, ask the people you work for, are you a servant? Ask Jesus, am I your servant? Do I have his attitude? Do I consider others more important to me? Do I'm always more concerned about their needs than I am about my own? That's a disciple. Finally, we got to be transformed into Christ, huh? The word Christian means another Christ. One thing people ask us, whether you know it or not, is sir or ma'am, I would like to see Jesus. And see, if we do that, Galatians 2:19, that I have been crucified with Christ, or as John the Baptist said, he must increase, I must decrease, that we die so much to ourselves that people stop seeing us and they only see Jesus. Whenever someone sees Father Larry Richards, that's a sin. They're not supposed to see me. They're supposed to see Jesus living inside of me. And so what has to happen, and it's pretty hard with this ego, that I got to die more and more and more to self, that Jesus can grow more and more inside of me. So do people see him? Do people see you, or do they see Jesus? Do your kids see you, or do they see Jesus? Do your husband and wife see you, or do they see Jesus? Do your people you work with see you, or do they see Jesus? The purpose is to bring people to Jesus, not to us. And so are we people that do that kind of stuff? And there's a great story about that. It's a man who was captured in the war. And he was captured and he was put into a prisoner of war camp, huh? At the same time, there was a Japanese man who was a traitor trying to help the Americans. And he was put in the same prisoner of war camp in the very same cell as the American. And they treated the American okay, but the Japanese man they tortured badly. And every day they would take him and throw him into that cell. And the American would do the best he could to take care of this man and try to heal his needs and give him his food and everything. And one day, the man knew that he was going to die. The man knew that this Japanese man was going to die. And he thought, you know, I've shared everything else with him, but I haven't shared Jesus with him. So he got down next to me now and he says, you know, you're probably going to die tonight. But you don't have to be afraid. If you just surrender your life to Jesus, he will give you everlasting life. You know what the Japanese man said to the American? If Jesus Christ is anything like you, I can't wait to meet him. Could people say that about us? If Jesus Christ is anything like you, I can't wait to meet him. We need to bring Jesus to the world, to a world that does not know Jesus. We need to bring Jesus, and we bring Jesus inside of ourselves. We don't preach to people and scream and yell at people. Sometimes we must do that. But like St. Francis of Assisi said, preach the gospel at all times, and if necessary, use words. We must be Jesus in a world that does not know Jesus. Could people say that? Are we so transformed that people see Jesus and not us? If we do this, this is the meaning of life. This is what's true. To become Christ in the world by fully surrendering our lives to him, that he takes total charge of us. It's not about being just a good person. There's Muslims that are good people, pagans that are good people, atheists that are good people. That's not what a Christian is. A Christian is one who has died with Christ and now they no longer live. Jesus lives inside of them. Totally different than just living a moral life. It's being Jesus. And if we do this, then it says the last thing, we will live with Jesus forever in heaven. What's the meaning of life? to know God, to love God, and serve God, so I can be with Him forever in heaven. How do I get to be with God forever in heaven? By being a saint. You and I are called to be saints. Is that one of your goals? If I was to ask you to write down your 10 goals before I started this, would even one of the top 10 in your life to be a saint? But it says in Hebrews, strive for that holiness without which you will not see God. Huh? You must be holy. It's not an option. You must be a saint. It's not an option. And how are we going to be saints, Father, of all things to call us to? It's very simple. St. John Vianney said this. This is the glorious duty of man, that you pray and that you love. You want to be a saint? Don't think about 100,000 different things you got to do. Just pray and just love. Every day you commit your life to God, you spend quality time with Him, you listen to Him, you surrender your life to Him, you make sure you tell Him, you are my God, I am your servant, I am your slave, I'll do whatever you want. You pray. Never fit God into your day, always build your day around God. You pray, and then you love. You live a life of service. You live a life of joy. You're always more concerned about others' needs than you are about yourself. You tell your children, your wife, and everybody you love that you love them every day. Life is way too short not to tell the people you love that you love them. You become a great person of love. If you do those two things, you pray and you love, you'll become a great saint. And in the end, that's all that matters, is that you and I become saints, and we get to be with God forever. You got it? You get it? Good. May each of you know His love today and forever. Amen. The Lord be with you. May Almighty God bless, keep, and protect all of you, He who is Father and Son and Holy Spirit. Amen.
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4: This is Sandra McDevitt with a Did You Know moment. Did you know Father Patrick Peyton, the modern apostle of the family rosary, explained the rosary in the terms of a body and soul? Father Peyton was well known for saying, "The family that prays together stays together." He also gave us the right manner of saying the rosary, taking into account we are both physical and spiritual beings. He explained, "The rosary, like a man, is made up of body and soul. The body consists of the recitation of the Our Father, Hail Marys, and Glory Bees. The soul of the rosary is meditating on the scenes from the lives of our Lord and our Lady." So now you know how Father Peyton explained how to pray the rosary using both body and soul. I'm Sandra McDevitt for EWTN Radio.
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15: In the name of the Father, and of the Son, and of the Holy Spirit. Amen.
16: You expired, Jesus, but the source of life gushed forth for souls, and the ocean of mercy opened up for the whole world. O fount of life, unfathomable divine mercy, envelop the whole world and empty yourself out upon us.
14: O blood and water, which gush forth from the heart of Jesus as a fountain of mercy for us, I trust in you. O blood and water, which gush forth from the heart of Jesus as a fountain of mercy for us, I trust in you. O blood and water, which gush forth from the heart of Jesus as a fountain of mercy for us, I trust in you.
16: Our Father, who art in heaven, hallowed be thy name. Thy kingdom come. Thy will be done on earth as it is in heaven.
14: Give us this day our daily bread, and forgive us our trespasses, as we forgive those who trespass against us. And lead us not into temptation, but deliver us from evil. Amen.
16: Hail Mary, full of grace, the Lord is with you. Blessed are you among women, and blessed is the fruit of your womb, Jesus.
14: Holy Mary, Mother of God, pray for us sinners now and at the hour of our death. Amen.
16: I believe in God, the Father Almighty, creator of heaven and earth, and in Jesus Christ, his only Son, our Lord, who was conceived by the Holy Spirit, born of the Virgin Mary, suffered under Pontius Pilate, was crucified, died, and was buried. He descended into hell. On the third day, he rose again from the dead. He ascended into heaven and is seated at the right hand of God, the Father Almighty. From there, he will come to judge the living and the dead.
14: I believe in the Holy Spirit, the Holy Catholic Church, the communion of saints, the forgiveness of sins, the resurrection of the body, and life everlasting. Amen.
16: Eternal Father, I offer you the body and blood, soul, and divinity of your dearly beloved Son, our Lord Jesus Christ, in atonement for our sins and those of the whole world. For the sake of his sorrowful passion,
14: have mercy on us and on the whole world.
16: For the sake of his sorrowful passion,
14: have mercy on us and on the whole world.
16: For the sake of his sorrowful passion,
14: have mercy on us and on the whole world.
16: For the sake of his sorrowful passion,
14: have mercy on us and on the whole world.
16: For the sake of his sorrowful passion,
14: have mercy on us and on the whole world.
16: For the sake of his sorrowful passion,
14: have mercy on us and on the whole world.
16: For the sake of his sorrowful passion,
14: have mercy on us and on the whole world.
16: For the sake of his sorrowful passion,
14: have mercy on us and on the whole world.
16: For the sake of his sorrowful passion,
14: have mercy on us and on the whole world.
16: For the sake of his sorrowful passion,
14: have mercy on us and on the whole world.
16: Eternal Father, I offer you the body and blood, soul and divinity of your dearly beloved Son, our Lord Jesus Christ, in atonement for our sins and those of the whole world. For the sake of his sorrowful passion,
14: have mercy on us and on the whole world.
16: For the sake of his sorrowful passion,
14: have mercy on us and on the whole world.
16: For the sake of his sorrowful passion,
14: have mercy on us and on the whole world.
16: For the sake of his sorrowful passion,
14: have mercy on us and on the whole world.
16: For the sake of his sorrowful passion,
14: have mercy on us and on the whole world.
16: For the sake of his sorrowful passion,
14: have mercy on us and on the whole world.
16: For the sake of his sorrowful passion,
14: have mercy on us and on the whole world.
16: For the sake of his sorrowful passion,
14: have mercy on us and on the whole world.
16: For the sake of his sorrowful passion,
14: have mercy on us and on the whole world.
16: For the sake of his sorrowful passion,
14: have mercy on us and on the whole world.
16: Eternal Father, I offer you the body and blood, soul and divinity of your dearly beloved Son, our Lord Jesus Christ, in atonement for our sins and those of the whole world. For the sake of his sorrowful passion,
14: have mercy on us and on the whole world.
16: For the sake of his sorrowful passion,
14: have mercy on us and on the whole world.
16: For the sake of his sorrowful passion,
14: have mercy on us and on the whole world.
16: For the sake of his sorrowful passion,
14: have mercy on us and on the whole world.
16: For the sake of his sorrowful passion,
14: have mercy on us and on the whole world.
16: For the sake of his sorrowful passion,
14: have mercy on us and on the whole world.
16: For the sake of his sorrowful passion,
14: have mercy on us and on the whole world.
16: For the sake of his sorrowful passion,
14: have mercy on us and on the whole world.
16: For the sake of his sorrowful passion,
14: have mercy on us and on the whole world.
16: For the sake of his sorrowful passion,
14: have mercy on us and on the whole world.
16: Eternal Father, I offer you the body and blood, soul and divinity of your dearly beloved Son, our Lord Jesus Christ, in atonement for our sins and those of the whole world. For the sake of his sorrowful passion,
14: have mercy on us and on the whole world.
16: For the sake of his sorrowful passion,
14: have mercy on us and on the whole world.
16: For the sake of his sorrowful passion,
14: have mercy on us and on the whole world.
16: For the sake of his sorrowful passion,
14: have mercy on us and on the whole world.
16: For the sake of his sorrowful passion,
14: have mercy on us and on the whole world.
16: For the sake of his sorrowful passion,
14: have mercy on us and on the whole world.
16: For the sake of his sorrowful passion,
14: have mercy on us and on the whole world.
16: For the sake of his sorrowful passion,
14: have mercy on us and on the whole world.
16: For the sake of his sorrowful passion,
14: have mercy on us and on the whole world.
16: For the sake of his sorrowful passion,
14: have mercy on us and on the whole world.
16: Eternal Father, I offer you the body and blood, soul and divinity of your dearly beloved Son, our Lord Jesus Christ, in atonement for our sins and those of the whole world. For the sake of his sorrowful passion,
14: have mercy on us and on the whole world.
16: For the sake of his sorrowful passion,
14: have mercy on us and on the whole world.
16: For the sake of his sorrowful passion,
14: have mercy on us and on the whole world.
16: For the sake of his sorrowful passion,
14: have mercy on us and on the whole world.
16: For the sake of his sorrowful passion,
14: have mercy on us and on the whole world.
16: For the sake of his sorrowful passion,
14: have mercy on us and on the whole world.
16: For the sake of his sorrowful passion,
14: have mercy on us and on the whole world.
16: For the sake of his sorrowful passion,
14: have mercy on us and on the whole world.
16: For the sake of his sorrowful passion,
14: have mercy on us and on the whole world.
16: For the sake of his sorrowful passion,
14: have mercy on us and on the whole world.
15: Holy God, Holy Mighty One, Holy Immortal One, have mercy on us and on the whole world. Holy God, Holy Mighty One, Holy Immortal One, have mercy on us and on the whole world. Holy God, Holy Mighty One, Holy Immortal One, have mercy on us and on the whole world.
16: eternal God, in whom mercy is endless and the treasury of compassion inexhaustible, look kindly upon us and increase your mercy in us, that in difficult moments we might not despair nor become despondent, but with great confidence submit ourselves to your holy will, which is love and mercy itself.
15: In the name of the Father, and of the Son, and of the Holy Spirit, amen.
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1: Welcome, friends. This is Peter Herbeck, your host. We're beginning another week of Fire in the Earth, a program dedicated to the promotion of Catholic mission and evangelization. We got a special week planned here. I'm very excited. My guest this week is Dr. Ralph Martin, president of Renewal Ministries. That means he's my boss and a longtime friend and great, great teacher in the church. And he's here this week to talk about a new book he's written called The Coming Judgment, Are We Ready?, which is a wonderful book that you're going to hear a lot about this week that really talks to us about essential things that Jesus taught us and the apostles have taught us, and it's come all the way down for 2,000 years in the history of the church, the four last things, essentially, that are so important for us to know and to understand, but more often than not, they're fundamental truths that people are either not aware of or they don't like to think about it. So Dr. Martin's going to help us this week really take a look and take a deeper dive into this. So welcome, Ralph.
2: Thanks, Peter. You can call me Ralph.
1: Yes. Yeah, okay. Yeah. I don't call you doctor too often, but
2: It sounds very strange to me, really. No.
1: I thought a great place to start, Ralph, is just to answer the question, why did you write the book?
2: Well, I've been concerned for many years, each time the Advent season comes around and we start hearing passages about the coming judgment and second coming, that type of thing, and actually, the first couple of weeks of Advent is devoted to preparing ourselves for the second coming, for the final judgment. And then only then do we switch into preparation for Christmas. But I've lived a fairly long time now. I don't know if I've ever heard a sermon on the final judgment and the second coming during the Advent season or any time for that matter. And so as I looked into it, as I started studying what God's word really says about the second coming, the final judgment, what the Catechism of the Catholic Church really teaches about it, I said, these are so important truths there. You know, every Sunday we recite in the Creed, he's coming again in glory to judge the living and the dead. It's a bedrock truth of the faith, and we don't understand the whole purpose of what God's doing until we understand how it ends. So that's why I did it. I've tried different times over the years to write things on it, but I felt like now's the time to do what for me would be the definitive work that I'm capable of doing on it.
1: And I think one of the key things that you highlight right at the beginning of the book is the lack of people's listening to the words of Jesus, the whole idea, the shocking words of Jesus and how important they are, but so few people seem to know them or hear them.
2: Yes. They come around in the liturgy all the time. And Peter, we've talked about this many times, like, it isn't just these truths that people don't hear, but it's almost like there's almost like a fog over many people's minds about being able to hear what the Word of God actually says. Because you did those interviews with Peter Crafe years ago on his book, Jesus Shock, and he's so right. He says, if you're not shocked by what Jesus says, you're not paying attention. And that really is true. It really is true. Jesus is saying shocking things. Shocking things are said about Jesus. And if we don't realize that he's the Lord and he's speaking words to us that are actually vital for us to understand why we're alive, what the purpose of human life is, how it's going to end, how Jesus has really come here to rescue us, to save us. Well, anyway, I could go on, but it's just...
1: You can feel free to go on, by the way, anytime you want.
2: It's pretty frustrating to not have these really important truths spoken about regularly. In fact, one of the things I discovered is that John Paul II said that these truths should be continuously brought before people's minds. People need to be continuously reminded about the final judgment and the second coming. And Pope Benedict said something very similar, but very few people really pay attention to what popes say, really. Very few people really read carefully what popes say. So I'm just saying, I mean, Cardinal Seurat, that great African cardinal, said that people don't care anymore about the four last things: death, judgment, heaven, and hell. And these are the most important truths for people to know. If you don't know that we're going to appear before the judge of the seat of Christ at the end of our life and give an account for how we lived our life, you're probably not going to be prepared. You're probably not going to be able to give a good account.
1: Yeah, which is the question. It's part of the title, Are You Ready?
2: Yeah.
1: That you've put there. And I just think, friends, there's lots of endorsements in the book. I just want to mention at the beginning of the book and in the back of the book by very prominent leaders, you know, top-level bishops and scholars and preachers and teachers. And I just want to read a little bit from Most Reverend Anthony Fisher, the Archbishop of Sydney. He said at one point, too many people, pastors included, put their heads in the sand when it comes to our ultimate destiny.
2: Yeah, what a stupid thing to do. What a stupid thing to do, to put your head in the sand when the freight train's coming at you. There is a light in the end of the tunnel. It is the judgment. And what a foolish thing to ignore it.
1: Yeah, it is. And this is, as you have said many times, and we've talked about, this is crucial, essential information. And it's a profound gift that God in his mercy has revealed the destiny of the human race and what he's done to make a way for his desire to have every human being to share in his heavenly glory. And he's just making it so clear to us, and the book is so good at showing the many ways the Lord is doing it, right?
2: Yeah. Yeah. If we had a professor or a teacher in school, and there's going to be a final exam at the end of the class, and the teacher actually said, these are the questions you want to ask at the end of the exam. We say, what a merciful teacher.
1: Yeah.
2: That's the merciful God we have. He's revealed to us what life is all about. He's revealed to us how we end up in heaven rather than hell. He's giving us the answers to the final exam. Yeah. And not to pay attention to that is just really, really foolish. But we know that when people close their minds and hearts to the light of God that's convicting them of sin, they want to hold on to the sin, they don't want to repent, they don't want to believe. It says, Romans chapter 1, their minds were darkened, and they exchanged the truth of God for a lie. And they thought they were so wise, but they turned into fools instead. And so we live in a culture where people are bragging about how wise they are. And it's just incredible how foolish they are.
1: Yeah, and good point in that not only does the church need, baptized people need greater clarity on this and to be able to understand it, but it seems like more and more, just the world at large, our country, and there's just people just drifting from it and don't even want to think about it. Of course, it's like, I don't want to think about those things. It's depressing. It's discouraging. It's a buzzkill. Yeah. I got a lot of plans and things I want to do. I don't want to be discouraged by that.
2: And this is why I'm concerned that sometimes even in high levels of the church, there isn't a burning zeal to really tell people the truth about salvation. I'm concerned that sometimes the Catholic Church is getting a reputation about making statements on social issues, which are important. It's an important part of loving one another. But I'm not hearing clear enough the voice of the apostles, like St. Paul, St. Peter on the day of Pentecost. Repent, every one of you, for the forgiveness of your sins, and you too will receive the Holy Spirit. And then later on he says, save yourself from this wicked generation. I mean, people are being swallowed up by a wicked generation. People are being swallowed up by peer pressure from the culture, and they're actually abandoning their faith because they think that it's old-fashioned or God is like trying to keep them from something good, just like in the Garden of Eden, right?
1: Yeah.
2: So I'm really concerned about the silence on these things, and I think it's kind of playing into the world. And I think that even a lot of church leaders are more concerned about pleasing the world than about pleasing God. I know it sounds terrible to say that, but I think it's really the case.
1: I think there definitely is that dynamic going on, the pressure of what will the world accept or not. But then there's also, I think, the challenge that lots of, I think, clergy and others face sometimes themselves is to say, I only see part of our people once a week. What kind of message do I want to communicate? I want to do something encouraging and upbuilding. I don't want to communicate something that might cause them to not want to come back, or they think it's too discouraging and the like of it. And it's a way of approaching it that's just not helpful at all. And I think just being faithful to delivering the mail.
2: Exactly. We haven't been told to make sure nobody gets upset by the teachings of Jesus. We've just been told to pass on the teachings of Jesus. And quite honestly, when I work with priests in different ways, I'll say, all you have to do is preach the lectionary. All you have to do is not ignore these challenging passages, because people most need to be challenged sometimes these days to wake up from their blindness, from their lack of truth priorities, from their lack of understanding about who Jesus really is. So you don't have to go out of your way to do anything. There's balance in the cycle of readings that the church brings forth and includes many things about the final judgment, the second coming, about repentance from sin. Don't shy away from those, because Jesus isn't going to ask us, were people upset when you preached? What he's going to ask, is, did you do what I asked you to do? Did you actually preach and teach what I asked you to do? And what he said is, preach the gospel to all the nations. We know what the gospel is. Well, a lot of people don't, actually. Then he says, teach them everything I've taught you. Pass on to them everything I taught you. And we've got to be able to say, Lord, I did it. I passed on to them everything you taught us, even the hard things, because I know that the hard things are there because you love us and because you're merciful and you don't want us to end up destroyed, perishing. Yeah.
1: And I think trusting in the power of the Word of God itself, yeah, remembering that the whole work, the whole Scripture is animated by the presence and power of the Holy Spirit who makes the Word come alive. That is what penetrates human hearts. And it matters that we have faith in that Word, yeah, as teachers and preachers and other people, that we trust the Word. Yeah. And I remember a young guy on our staff a number of years ago, he was making a distinction in one of our staff meetings between the loving sayings of Jesus and the other sayings of Jesus.
2: Yeah.
1: And I just it hit me. I thought, wait a minute. Every single word that Jesus ever communicated to us was words of love.
2: Absolutely.
1: And we can't make those kind of distinctions in our mind. Yeah. It's just not helpful, because it usually leads to not talking about things that Jesus, the tough love that Jesus shows, so to speak,
2: yeah. Yeah.
1: In the sense that we have to come to terms with reality,
2: yeah,
1: when we don't want to.
2: Yeah. Well, when somebody is living in illusion, when somebody is rationalizing self-destructive behavior, sometimes it takes a little bit of a Jesus shot,
1: yeah,
2: to,
1: yeah,
2: wake people up from that,
1: yeah,
2: which Jesus does all the time. But also another thing, Peter, is that, what did they say about Jesus? They said, wow, he's speaking with authority, unlike the scribes and Pharisees,
1: huh,
2: who are on the one hand this, and the other hand this, and yes, this is true, but, you know, the type of thing. They said, wow, he's speaking with authority. And he is speaking with authority, because he's not speaking just his own words as a man. He says, I'm speaking to you what God the Father is giving me to speak to you.
1: Yeah.
2: Hey, God the Father is speaking through Jesus. Hey, wow, we better pay attention, because he's God.
1: Yeah.
2: And he's the Lord. He's creator of the universe. He's infinitely holy. He's infinitely good. He's infinitely powerful. Yeah, we better pay attention to what God the Father is speaking to us through Jesus in the power of the Holy Spirit. So I think it comes down to, do you believe the Word of God or not?
1: Mm.
2: And despite all the confusion that Catholics have about, well, I don't know Greek or Hebrew, couldn't possibly understand it. Yes, you could. Jesus rejoiced because the learned and the clever weren't getting what he was saying, but he's saying, I rejoice, Father, because the merest of children are understanding. The essentials of the faith are understandable by somebody with no education. Most of the people who've ever lived in the history of the world didn't have theology degrees, but they're able to understand Jesus Christ and Him crucified. They're able to understand truth when it's spoken with authority, with clarity. And we just need to have that happen again. A lot of people don't have confidence in the truth of God's Word, so they preach it with confidence, so people don't get it.
1: Yeah. Ralph, where can people get the book?
2: Yeah.
1: Excellent.
2: Well, I'm happy to say that while these programs are coming out this week, the book is available really all over. We, of course, would like to recommend that they get it through Renewal Ministries. So if they go to renewalministries.net, probably right there on the homepage, there'll be an opportunity to buy the book. But it's also available through Ave Maria, I think, and it's available through the publisher, St. Paul Publication. But let's face it, Amazon is so convenient, isn't it?
1: It is, yeah.
2: Yeah, and they're even doing drone shipments now within an hour
1: or two. Oh, my goodness,
2: yeah.
1: Well, friends, we're just beginning the conversation. I hope you can join us tomorrow and the rest of the week. Dr. Martin and I, Ralph, will be jumping into the content of the book in a way that I think you'll find it very accessible and encouraging. God bless you.
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0: The Joyful Mysteries of the Holy Rosary with Mother Angelica and the nuns of Our Lady of the Angels Monastery.
1: In the name of the Father, and of the Son, and of the Holy Spirit.
2: Amen.
1: I believe in God, the Father Almighty, creator of heaven and earth, and in Jesus Christ, his only Son, our Lord, who was conceived by the Holy Spirit, born of the Virgin Mary, suffered under Pontius Pilate, was crucified, died, and was buried. He descended into hell. The third day he rose again from the dead. He ascended into heaven and sits at the right hand of God, the Father Almighty, from whence he shall come to judge the living and the dead.

0: full of grace, the Lord is with thee. Blessed art thou among women, and blessed is the fruit of thy womb, Jesus. Hail Mary, full of grace, the Lord is with thee. Blessed art thou among women, and blessed is the fruit of thy womb, Jesus.
1: Holy Mary, Mother of God, pray for us sinners now and at the hour of our death. Amen.
0: Hail Mary, full of grace, the Lord is with thee. Blessed art thou amongst women, and blessed is the fruit of thy womb, Jesus. Glory be to the Father, and to the Son, and to the Holy Spirit.

0: covered mankind. Your love and humility, kind mother, turn the face of the Father toward his erring children. Through the message of an angel, you accepted the will of God with trust and love.
1: Our Father, who art in heaven, hallowed be thy name. Thy kingdom come, thy will be done, on earth as it is in heaven.
2: Give us this day our daily bread, and forgive us our trespasses, as we forgive those who trespass against us. And lead us not into temptation, but deliver us from evil. Amen.
1: Hail Mary, full of grace, the Lord is with thee. Blessed art thou among women, and blessed is the fruit of thy womb, Jesus.
2: Holy Mary, Mother of God, pray for us sinners now and at the hour of our death. Amen.
1: Hail Mary, full of grace, the Lord is with thee. Blessed art thou amongst women, and blessed is the fruit of thy womb, Jesus. Full of grace, the Lord is with thee. Blessed art thou among women, and blessed is the fruit of thy womb, Jesus.
2: Holy Mary, Mother of God, pray for us sinners now and at the hour of our death. Amen.
1: Hail Mary, full of grace, the Lord is with thee. Blessed art thou amongst women, and blessed is the fruit of thy womb, Jesus.
2: Holy Mary,
1: Hail Mary, full of grace, the Lord is with thee. Blessed art thou among women, and blessed is the fruit of thy womb, Jesus.
2: Holy Mary, Mother of God, pray for us sinners now and at the hour of our death. Amen.
1: Hail Mary, full of grace, the Lord is with thee. Blessed art thou amongst women, and blessed is the fruit of thy womb, Jesus.

0: blessed is the fruit of thy womb, Jesus. Hail Mary, full of grace, the Lord is with thee. Blessed art thou amongst women, and blessed is the fruit of thy womb, Jesus.
1: Holy Mary, Mother of God, pray for us sinners now and at the hour of our death. Amen.
0: Hail Mary, full of grace, the Lord is with thee. Blessed art thou among women, and blessed is the fruit of thy womb, Jesus.

0: full of grace, the Lord is with thee. Blessed art thou among women, and blessed is the fruit of thy womb, Jesus. Glory be to the Father, and to the Son, and to the Holy Spirit.
1: As it was in the beginning, is now, and ever shall be, world without end. Amen.
0: O my Jesus,
1: forgive us our sins, save us from the fires of hell, and lead all souls to heaven, especially those in most need of your mercy.
0: The second joyful mystery, the Visitation.
2: What impulse of love made you hurry to visit your cousin Elizabeth, kind mother? At a moment when you had every right to rest in the jubilant news that you would be the mother of the Messiah, you left the place of your exaltation.
0: Our Father, who art in heaven, hallowed be thy name, thy kingdom come, thy will be done on earth as it is in heaven.
1: Give us

0: is the fruit of thy womb, Jesus.
1: Holy Mary, Mother of God, pray for us sinners now and at the hour of our death. Amen.
0: Hail Mary, full of grace, the Lord is with thee. Blessed art thou amongst women, and blessed is the fruit of thy womb, Jesus.
1: Holy Mary, Mother of God, pray for us sinners now and at the hour of our death. Amen.
0: Hail Mary, full of grace, the Lord is with thee. Blessed art thou amongst women, and blessed is the fruit of thy womb, Jesus.
1: Holy Mary,
0: Hail Mary, full of grace, the Lord is with thee. Blessed art thou amongst women, and blessed is the fruit of thy womb, Jesus.

0: Hail Mary, full of grace, the Lord is with thee. Blessed art thou among women, and blessed is the fruit of thy womb, Jesus.
1: Holy Mary, Mother of God, pray for us sinners now and at the hour of our death. Amen.
0: Glory be to the Father, and to the Son, and to the Holy Spirit.
1: As it was in the beginning, is now, and ever shall be, world without end. Amen.
0: O my Jesus,
1: forgive us our sins, save us from the fires of hell, and lead all souls to heaven, especially those who most need thy mercy.
0: The third joyful mystery, the Nativity.
2: We look with wonder at the wisdom of God as the promised woman gives birth to the promised Messiah in a cold cave. Sweet Mother, we want to take our place with the shepherds to tell Jesus of our love and gratitude.
0: Our Father, who art in heaven, hallowed be thy name, thy kingdom come, thy will be done on earth as it is in heaven. Hail Mary, full of grace, the Lord is with thee. Blessed art thou among women, and blessed is the fruit of thy womb, Jesus.
1: Holy Mary, Mother of God, pray for us sinners now and at the hour of our death. Amen.
0: Hail Mary, full of grace, the Lord is with thee. Blessed art thou among women, and blessed is the fruit of thy womb, Jesus.
1: Holy Mary, Mother of God, pray for us sinners now and at the hour of our death. Amen.
0: Hail Mary, full of grace, the Lord is with thee. Blessed art thou among women, and blessed is the fruit of thy womb, Jesus.
1: Holy Mary,
0: Hail Mary, full of grace, the Lord is with thee. Blessed art thou among women, and blessed is the fruit of thy womb, Jesus.
1: Holy Mary, Mother of God, pray for us sinners, now and at the hour of our death. Amen.
0: Hail Mary, full of grace, the Lord is with thee. Blessed art thou amongst women, and blessed is the fruit of thy womb, Jesus.

0: blessed is the fruit of thy womb, Jesus. Hail Mary, full of grace, the Lord is with thee. Blessed art thou amongst women, and blessed is the fruit of thy womb, Jesus.
1: Holy Mary, Mother of God, pray for us sinners now and at the hour of our death. Amen.
0: Glory be to the Father, and to the Son, and to the Holy Spirit. Jesus.
1: Forgive us our sins, save us from the fires of hell, and lead all souls to heaven, especially those who most need thy mercy.
0: The fourth joyful mystery, the presentation.
2: Kind Mother, did another Magnificat rise to your lips as you walked up the temple steps to present Jesus to the Father? What must have been your joy as you gave Jesus to Simeon?
0: Our Father, who art in heaven, hallowed be thy name. Thy kingdom come, thy will be done, on earth as it is in heaven.
1: Give us this day our daily bread, and forgive us our trespasses, as we forgive those who trespass against us. And lead us not into temptation, but deliver us from evil. Amen.
0: Hail Mary, full of grace, the Lord is with thee. Blessed art thou among women, and blessed is the fruit of thy womb, Jesus.
1: Holy Mary, Mother of God, pray for us sinners now and at the hour of our death. Amen.
0: Hail Mary, full of grace, the Lord is with thee. Blessed art thou amongst women, and blessed is the fruit of thy womb, Jesus.

0: thou amongst women, and blessed is the fruit of thy womb, Jesus. Hail Mary, full of grace, the Lord is with thee. Blessed art thou among women, and blessed is the fruit of thy womb, Jesus.
1: Holy Mary, Mother of God, pray for us sinners now and at the hour of our death. Amen.
0: Hail Mary, full of grace, the Lord is with thee. Blessed art thou among women, and blessed is the fruit of thy womb, Jesus.

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1: Holy Mary, Mother of God, pray for us sinners, now and at the hour of our death. Amen.
0: Hail Mary, full of grace, the Lord is with thee. Blessed art thou amongst women, and blessed is the fruit of thy womb, Jesus.
1: Holy Mary, Mother of God, pray for us sinners, now and at the hour of our death. Amen.
0: Glory be to the Father, and to the Son, and to the Holy Spirit.
1: As it was in the beginning, is now, and ever shall be, world without end. Amen.
0: O my Jesus, the fifth joyful mystery, the finding of Jesus in the temple.
2: Kind Mother, we cannot conceive the agony of your pure heart as you looked for your child for 3 days.
0: Our Father, who art in heaven, hallowed be thy name. 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
1: Give us
0: grace, the Lord is with thee. Blessed art thou among women, and blessed is the fruit of thy womb, Jesus.

0: 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Full of grace, the Lord is with thee. Blessed art thou amongst the women, and blessed is the fruit of thy womb, Jesus.
1: Holy Mary, Mother of God, pray for us sinners now and at the hour of our death. Amen.
0: Hail Mary, full of grace, the Lord is with thee. Blessed art thou among women, and blessed is the fruit of thy womb, Jesus.

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1: As it was in the beginning, is now, and ever shall be, world without end. Amen.
0: O my Jesus,
1: forgive us our sins, save us from the fires of hell, lead all souls to heaven, especially those who most need thy mercy.
0: Hail, Holy Queen.
1: Mother.

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0: Let us pray. 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
1: whose only begotten Son,

0: 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In the name of the Father, and the Son, and the Holy Spirit.
1: Amen.
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4: 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I'm Sandra McDevitt, EWTN Radio.
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0: It is Monday, the 15th of June. Let's begin together in prayer in the name of the Father and the Son and the Holy Spirit. Come, Holy Spirit, fill the hearts of your faithful and kindle in them the fire of your love. Send forth your Spirit and they shall be created, and you shall renew the face of the earth. O God, who by the light of the Holy Spirit did instruct the hearts of the faithful, grant that by the same Holy Spirit we may be truly wise and ever rejoice in his consolations. Through Christ our Lord. Our Father, who art in heaven, hallowed be thy name. Thy kingdom come, thy will be done, on earth as it is in heaven. Give us this day our daily bread, and forgive us our trespasses, as we forgive those who trespass against us. And lead us not into temptation, but deliver us from evil. Amen. It is a better way to start a Monday morning, the Sunrise Morning Show, here on the EWTN Global Catholic Radio Network. I'm Matt Swaim. Anna Mitchell has news. Paul Lachman at the controls. And as we do every Monday morning, right after the news with Anna this morning, we'll talk to Kevin Schmiesing, get a look at this week in Catholic history. Cy Kellett has been going through his book, How to Talk About Jesus with Anyone. We'll get more thoughts on Magnifica Humanitas. Dr. Pia De Seleni will look at some of the economic insights that are shared in Magnifica Humanitas. And much more to come as the morning continues. Glad you can be with us on a Monday. Right now, it is 2 minutes past. Here's Anna Mitchell with news.
1: Good morning. The United States and Iran reached an initial agreement early today that would extend their shaky ceasefire and reopen the Strait of Hormuz. Details of the deal, mediated by Pakistan, are expected to be signed Friday in Switzerland. The deal gives 60 days to resolve issues like Iran's nuclear program. Iran's deputy foreign minister confirmed the agreement, but said implementation would wait until the signing. But challenges immediately loomed, including Israel's defense minister saying Israel will not withdraw from land seized in Lebanon, Syria, and Gaza as his country battles Hezbollah. Charles de Ledesma reports.
2: In the first official Israeli comments after the announcement of the interim deal, Defense Minister Israel Katz says the army won't withdraw from land seized in Lebanon, potentially challenging an element of the deal that Iran and the US reached hours earlier. And Katz says Israel plans to stay indefinitely in lands it holds in Lebanon, as well as in Syria and the Gaza Strip. Iran has tied the interim deal over the war to halting Israel's attacks on Hezbollah in Lebanon. Katz also threatened that if Iran attacks Israel over strikes in Lebanon, Israel will strike Iran with great force. I'm Charles de Ledesma.
1: President Donald Trump is making his way to the French Alps today for the Group of Seven summit after announcing the agreement to end the war with Iran. Trump will meet with G7 leaders. The summit is expected to have a large focus on Iran, with discussions on demining the Strait of Hormuz. Trump also plans to discuss the Russia-Ukraine war with Ukrainian President Volodymyr Zelensky and the other G7 leaders. The U.S. State Department has announced recently more than $240 million in humanitarian and disaster response assistance to Catholic Relief Services. A statement from the State Department earlier this month says, quote, "This assistance to CRS is the first in a series of global State Department awards to trusted and vetted implementing organizations. These awards will focus on the rapid deployment of time-bound, life-saving assistance in response to crises around the world, with implementers able to respond within 24 hours," end quote. The statement goes on to say that CRS will use this funding in countries with significant levels of humanitarian need, including the Democratic Republic of the Congo, Ethiopia, Haiti, Nigeria, and Sudan, and notes that CRS has already been working on the Ebola crisis in the DRC. The announcement comes more than a year after the Trump administration effectively closed the U.S. Agency for International Development, or USAID, in 2025, following an executive order by President Trump. During his Angelus address yesterday, Pope Leo reflected on the Sunday Gospel, saying, "God's grace is freely given and must be shared." From Vatican Radio, Devin Watkins reports.
3: The Son of God looks at the people. He looks at humanity. He sees the oppression that burdens and the violence that causes strength to fade, said the Pope. He sees the wounds of war and the emptiness of consumerism. He sees faces reduced to masks, families torn apart by evil, and young people misled by false ideals. As he saw so many people who were like sheep without a shepherd, Jesus sent his disciples into the world with the task of offering God's comfort to everyone who suffers. Our task as Christians, said Pope Leo, is to bring charity where there is misery, hope where there is affliction, and faith where there is distrust. The Pope noted that the Gospel names the first 12 workers, from Peter to Judas Iscariot, as a reminder that even Jesus' followers can betray him. Yet the Gospel remains a living and true word that spans the centuries, always staying the same, but ever young, fresh, and liberating. When the Gospel is proclaimed and lived out, he said, evil crumbles like a disease that passes away, like a night giving way to dawn, like death conquered by the risen one. Jesus' gaze thus transforms reality by filling us with his love and leading us to continue the mission of the apostles to share his free gift. Jesus' gift is entirely free, for its value exceeds all measure. It is impossible to merit or buy it, said the Pope. This grace is the beautiful name of God's mercy, which seeks us out wherever we are to draw us to himself. In conclusion, Pope Leo XIV encouraged Christians to evangelize the world by sharing God's forgiveness with the world in service to the poor and commitment to justice. Let us invoke the help of the Virgin Mary, full of grace, he said, so that we may respond with joy and courage to the mission to which Jesus calls us. I'm Devin Watkins.
1: Just like that, it's the next season in the NBA. The New York Knicks continued the unprecedented run of NBA parity with 8 different franchises winning championships in the last 8 seasons. There was Toronto in 2019, the Los Angeles Lakers in 2020, Milwaukee in 2021, Golden State in 2022, Denver in 2023, Boston in 2024, Oklahoma City last year, and now New York. And the Carolina Hurricanes have won their first Stanley Cup championship in 20 years on Sunday night, and using a suffocating defense in Game 6 to shut down the Vegas Golden Knights 3-0 and winning 3 straight games.
0: That's pretty impressive. Mm-hmm. For some reason, I thought the Hurricanes had won one more recently than that, but
1: I didn't even know they'd been around for 20 years.
0: Well, I'm sorry, Carolina. I forgot you were there.
1: 20 years? My gosh.
0: Anna Mitchell, crazy. Maybe hockey is not your game.
1: Not my game.
0: No, let's have a spelling contest.
1: Exactly.
0: Well, here we are. It's a Monday morning.
1: It is.
0: It's a fresh start, a new week, for those of you who follow the Monday to Friday schedule. But we are here. And we're glad to have you.
1: And we have some interesting things to talk about later this hour.
0: Oh, boy, do we. It's 8 minutes past the hour. Thanks for joining us on this Monday, June the 15th. The Sunrise Morning Show continues with a look at this week in Catholic history. And here to do that each week is Kevin Schmiesing. He is the author of A Catholic Pilgrimage Through American History. Kevin, good morning.
4: Good morning, Matt.
0: Let's start off with a little Japanese Catholic history.
4: Yeah, we haven't done that in a while, right? So this week in 1891, the organization of the Japanese church, including the creation of the Archdiocese of Tokyo. Now, the history of Catholicism in Japan goes way back before that. Many listeners will be familiar with its beginnings in 1549 with the arrival of St. Francis Xavier. Under challenging conditions, he was largely successful, and there were many Catholic converts, other missionaries followed. By the time of St. Francis' death in 1582, there were 200,000 Japanese Christians. In a few years, however, the situation turned for the worse. St. Paul Miki and the 26 martyrs of Nagasaki were killed in 1597. Many others lost their lives. Early in the following century, Catholicism was absolutely proscribed, and the church went underground for over 200 years. In the 1840s, a combination of pressure from foreign powers and changes in the internal government of the nation led to Japan opening up to the West. Catholic missionaries were permitted back into the country. Priests from France's Foreign Missions Society were the first ones there. One remarkable scene was the meeting of a handful of Nagasaki Catholics with Father Bernard Petitjean. by which it came to light that tens of thousands of Japanese Christians had preserved the faith through the centuries of persecution and isolation from the Universal Church. This group served as the foundation for the rebuilding of the church in Japan. In 1846, a vicariate apostolic for Japan was created, and in the 1870s and 80s, that was split into three parts, northern, central, and southern. The aforementioned Father Petitjean became vicar for the southern vicariate. And then this week, June 15th, 1891, these were made into dioceses. The central became Osaka, the south Nagasaki, of course, the historic heart of Japanese Catholicism. The northern became Hakodate, which served the island of Hokkaido, and also the Archdiocese of Tokyo, and another Foreign Mission Society priest became the first archbishop. The first native Japanese archbishop was Peter Doi, appointed to the Archdiocese of Tokyo in 1937, and he became a cardinal in 1960. Today, there are about 100,000 Catholics in this city of 14 million, and 500,000 Catholics across 16 dioceses and three archdioceses in Japan. They all trace their beginnings back to this week in 1891.
0: And the next person we're going to talk about is someone we've definitely talked about before just because of the massive impact he's made on the church, especially in the United States, and that is Father Patrick Peyton.
4: He's a well-known figure in American Catholicism known as the Rosary Priest. He was ordained this week in 1941, but Matt, that was an ordination that almost didn't happen. Patrick Peyton was born in 1909, the sixth of nine children, into an Irish farm family. As a teen, he felt a calling to the priesthood. He applied to several seminaries and religious orders, but there was at that time in Ireland a surplus of vocations, and so they could afford to be picky. Patrick's academics weren't top-notch, and so he was rejected. He gave up on the priesthood for the time being. At the age of 18, he went to the United States to make his fortune in real estate. That was the idea, anyway. He joined relatives already living in Scranton, Pennsylvania, but he had trouble finding a job. He eventually landed one as a janitor at the Scranton Cathedral. In 1929, Patrick and his brother Tom were accepted into the congregation of Holy Cross Seminary at Notre Dame. However, as Patrick was nearing ordination, he contracted tuberculosis, and doctors believed his case was terminal. But Patrick and his family and friends prayed, in particular for the intercession of the Blessed Virgin Mary, and he recovered. You can read all about that in his autobiography titled All for Her. From that point, Patrick dedicated his ministry to promoting devotion to Mary on June 15th, this week in 1941, in what is now the Basilica of the Sacred Heart. At the University of Notre Dame, Patrick and Thomas Peyton were ordained priests in the Congregation of Holy Cross. Patrick spearheaded a number of successful initiatives, including a media enterprise called Family Theater and also Family Rosary Crusades, which gathered thousands of people at locations throughout the world in the 1940s and 50s, and through which Father Peyton popularized his message, the family that prays together stays together. Father Peyton died in 1992. His cause for canonization was introduced in 2001 and his heroic virtue proclaimed by Pope Francis in 2017. Venerable Patrick Peyton, ordained this week in 1941.
0: And again, many of his efforts still going very strong today. Father Patrick Peyton, pray for us. Thanks so much, Kevin Schmiesing. We encourage people to go check out A Catholic Pilgrimage Through American History. Have a great day.
4: Thanks, Matt. You too.
0: And by the way, if you go and check out Kevin's book, you can find a bunch of spots that you might be able to stop at during your summer road trips, little roadside shrines and points of interest for Catholic history buffs. Let's check on weather for the nation. Today, portions of the high and central plains, desert southwest, and other portions of the southern United States will expect cloudy skies, some scattered showers and thunderstorms throughout the day across the south. Additionally, spots such as the northern part of Minnesota, or Montana rather, eastern West Virginia, and some other places along the mid-Atlantic could have some isolated showers today. Limited moisture west of the Rockies keeps much of that region calm. The Pacific Northwest down through the Great Basin will be dry, clear to partly cloudy skies. Much of the Northeast, lower Midwest, and the northern portion of the Southeast can also expect clear to partly cloudy skies through the Monday. We're back after this. It's 14 minutes past the hour.
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0: 17 past. Here's Anna with headlines.
1: The United States and Iran have reached an initial agreement to extend the shaky ceasefire and reopen the Strait of Hormuz. The U.S. State Department has announced more than $240 million in humanitarian and disaster response assistance to be used by Catholic Relief Services. And during his Angelus address yesterday, Pope Leo reflected on the Sunday Gospel, saying, God's grace is freely given and must be shared.
0: Anna Mitchell, over the weekend we had the Feast of the Sacred Heart on Friday, then the Feast of the Immaculate Heart of Mary on Saturday. Had it not been the Feast of the Immaculate Heart of Mary, it would have been the Feast
1: of
0: Saint Anthony of Padua.
1: Well, but I think it was Saturday. A both and.
0: Probably both and. I want to make sure that people who have intense and, you know, beautiful devotions to Saint Anthony, you know, they're going to do that anyway.
1: Mm-hmm.
0: But because it was a Saturday and we weren't on the air, we didn't get to do an annual tradition here on the Sunrise Morning Show, which is to add prayers to Saint Anthony to your repertoire in case you need some extras.
1: Yeah, I didn't do that at all.
0: So I did. I wasn't very busy on Saturday. Of course, everybody knows Saint Anthony. Saint Anthony, please come around. Something is lost. That must be found. But we have some extras for you to help out. I posted a bunch of them on my Twitter feed. So things like Saint Anthony, attend to my pleading. I've just lost my place in the book that I'm reading.
1: Yeah, that's a tough one.
0: Then we've got Saint Anthony, thou sage among friars. My dog ran away, now I'm passing out flyers. So we have a few of those from previous years, but I threw a couple new ones in here, Anna Mitchell. These are ones you've not heard. Are you ready?
1: Yeah, let's go.
0: Okay, so we have, here's one actually, this is maybe a little too close to home for you.
1: Oh boy.
0: Saint Anthony of brown woolen garment. I've just lost my kid in the produce department.
1: Oh my gosh, yeah.
0: So if that ever happens.
1: You know what Freddie and Agnes did the other night? They ran out after their dad, who went on an evening walk with their sister, and they didn't know where he went. They just like ran out the door. I was in bed, and I was like, oh my gosh, I had to get out and run after them.
0: So this was too close to home for me, given the weekend, Anna Mitchell.
1: Oh boy, here we go.
0: Saint Anthony, you went through a lot. I know where my bag is. My airline does not.
1: Ooh, ouch.
0: Anthony, St. Anthony, you passed heaven's gates. I've lost track of time reading online debates. And then, of course,
1: I don't usually laugh at you. It's pretty
0: good.
1: And
0: finally, St. Anthony, your words are a mirror. My cleverest jokes are all lost on their hearers.
1: Well, that's true.
0: That's a little close to home, too, Anna Mitchell, working alongside
1: you. You were really feeling the poetry this weekend.
0: I was. I had some time to think.
1: Wow.
0: So, again, if you want to go to twitter.com/Matt Swain, you can find. Actually, I've got, you know, my son Zeke and I were working on a few of these. I've got like 30 of them over the years.
1: Yeah. Whew.
0: But at any rate, whatever you happen to have lost, your patience, your mind, whatever. St. Anthony, pray for us.
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17: Should I try to use my mind to figure everything out, or should I simply rely on faith to understand? 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Well, the perfect solution involves a marriage of both faith and reason. See, God knew that we would be full of questions, big questions as large as our universe. And God created us with intellects to wonder, dream, and philosophize. Yet God asks us to believe in some truths that we can't see with our eyes. We can arrive at perfect truth when we choose to see with the eyes of faith while we reason with our minds. And our faith can truly blossom when we explore it with our mind. Maybe St. Augustine said it best. I believe in order to understand, and I understand in order to believe.
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0: Cy Kellett now joining us from Catholic Answers Live, and Catholic Answers in general. They do all kinds of things over there, including put out books. Books like Cy's effort that he put together with Steve Dawson, How to Talk About Jesus with Anyone. Cy, welcome back.
20: Thank you very much.
0: Today we talk about building evangelizing communities. I think this is such an important piece of this process because a lot of people will pick up your book and think, how do I evangelize? How do I come up with the arguments? How do I convince this other person? And forget that we're part of a church, man, and this is the whole body of Christ that's got to be involved with this stuff. So how do you try and wrap this up? Because this is one of the last portions of your book.
20: Yeah, and I think, you know, as Catholics, we always have had the we do this together. You know, there's the missionary, and there's all the people who pray for the missions or support the missions and all of that. And so we shouldn't lose sight of that in the age of the new evangelization, so to speak, the age where we're all called to go out and do this. It doesn't mean we're not part of a community, and the community is really important. It's important for forming us, for supporting us in our individual efforts, but it's also important because we are, in fact, evangelizing when we're joining with others in doing these evangelizing ministries. Even if today we're not directly on the front lines, you know, talking with someone about Jesus, it's all part of when you know, Jesus says, go and make disciples. He's talking about us individually and personally, but he's also talking about us collectively as the church. And
0: yes,
20: maybe more importantly, the second than the first, even though, you know, modern popes have really emphasized nobody's off the hook. We all got to go out there and do this. It doesn't mean that the community part is over. So we need to build those evangelizing communities.
0: Well, you don't cover this necessarily in your chapter, but on that note of formation, It also implies the necessity of accountability. Are you surrounded by a community who's like, hey, man, are you losing the plot here, right? Are you getting too wrapped up in this thing or that thing? We need people to kind of keep us accountable in this process. As a matter of fact, you know, not to call out, you know, too crazily what happens in our world, but you do this with Catholic Answers. You have spiritual directors. You have all kinds of stuff. We at Sacred Heart Radio are accountable to all kinds of people. But when I go out on the internet into the wild, wild west of that, and I look at some of the damage that's being done by sort of hotshot rogue apologists, that one of my first questions is, like, who's this person accountable to? Like, who is this person, like, are they plugged into their parish?
20: That's right.
0: Because it's so often, if you run out there with your own sword into the middle of the battlefield and start swinging, you can also do damage if you don't do this as part of a body of Christ.
20: And I mean, you've probably noticed this too, Matt. I think a lot of times those folks that are doing that damage, they're getting damaged themselves because they don't have that community. That is, they're getting led astray.
0: You know, they feel like they have to do the job of the people who they don't think are doing the job, right? Because they don't feel connected to them.
20: I think that's exactly right. And that's why the evangelizing community is so important. I mean, St. Paul Street Evangelization, nobody is pushing, you know, us individually to say, hey, you're responsible for this evangelizing mission more than St. Paul Street Evangelization. And they say, never do this alone. You know, this is not a go out and do it yourself kind of thing. So the personal responsibility for evangelizing, being part of a community, are not two separate things. They're two sides of the same coin. That you're called to do this, but you cannot do this on your own. You've got to be connected to Jesus primarily in the sacraments, and you've got to be connected to your fellow Catholics if you're really going to be effective as an evangelist. So that's essentially what this last chapter, or this penultimate, almost last chapter, is about.
0: Well, this matters in small groups of people who are trying to do this together. It matters in parishes. It matters in apostolates. You know, every now and then someone will joke at me and be like, oh, Catholic Answers, aren't they your competition? Ascension Press, your competition? I'm like, no, man, those are my brothers in arms. Like,
20: right.
0: It's in a very real sense, all of us who work together on Catholic radio and Catholic media have to understand ourselves as not just individual evangelizing communities,
20: right, that's right.
0: But as this one evangelizing community where we're all kind of like taking on different parts in the body of Christ as this goes. And the people who support those things, right, are their own piece of that same exact evangelizing community. And when they get equipped and they learn something from us and they go out and share it with their family, it's not a new evangelizing community they formed. It's part of the same one, right? This is all part of the body.
20: Well, you are on it.
0: I get fired up about this stuff, Si.
20: I know. I'm glad you do, too, because our president, Chris Check, is super fired up about this as well. And he tells us all the time, we don't have any competitors. We have brothers and sisters in the vineyard of the Lord. We don't have any competitors. So somebody asks something of Catholic Answers, you know,

0: financially supporting the evangelist, the person who's praying, the person who's offering their sacrifices for evangelization. All of these people are part of the evangelizing community.
1: You know, I was at an OCIA class in Columbus this week visiting the group there, and somebody ran out and got a couple of pizzas and brought them to OCIA. Do you have any idea how much conversation and comfort and ease that gave to the room
0: right.
1: by that one person who brought in the pizza? They just made it so much easier for everyone to talk. They have no idea how much they cooled the temperature in the room from people who might have been on edge about talking. You get a couple of pizzas in you, and you're like, hey, let me tell you about my life. Right? That person did a powerful evangelistic thing.
0: There's a lot of people who have supported the evangelizing ministry by being the person who provided the food or the encouragement. That's
1: Absolutely.
0: Part of what this last chapter is about.
1: The way the tables at the end of the event. We all got our part. Let's play it with fortitude. Half past the hour. Here's Anna with news.
2: Good morning. The United States and Iran have reached an interim deal aimed at ending the war and reopening the Strait of Hormuz. The deal does face intense challenges, but could be signed on Friday. It could provide a way to end a war that's killed thousands, including the top leaders of Iran's theocracy, and has sparked a major energy crisis. The deal also gives 60 days to resolve what to do about Iran's stockpile of highly enriched uranium and its atomic program. But challenges immediately loomed, including Israel's defense minister saying Israel will not be withdrawing from land seized in Lebanon, Syria, and Gaza as his country continues to battle Hezbollah. President Trump is making his way to the French Alps today for the Group of Seven summit. After announcing the agreement to end the war with Iran, Trump will meet with G7 leaders, and the summit is expected to have a large focus on Iran with discussions on demining the Strait of Hormuz. Trump also plans to discuss the Russia-Ukraine war with Ukrainian President Volodymyr Zelensky, as well as the other G7 leaders. Pope Leo over the weekend approved new changes to the statutes of the Pontifical Commission for the Protection of Minors. From Vatican Radio, Francesca Merlo reports.
3: The revised statutes, published on Saturday and approved on an experimental basis for 3 years, replace the previous norms introduced in 2015. In a statement accompanying the publication, the Commission said the new statutes strengthen its role in promoting safeguarding practices throughout the Universal Church and form part of a broader effort to ensure that safeguarding is fully integrated into the Church's life and structures. The Commission's president, Archbishop Thibault Verny, described the changes as an important step in deepening our shared responsibility to protect and care for the most vulnerable. He said the revised statutes reflect listening to victims and survivors, safeguarding experts and local churches, while reaffirming that safeguarding remains a central priority. According to the Commission, the new norms strengthen its mandate and operational effectiveness, maintain a victim and survivor-centered approach, and clarify its relationship with other Vatican dicasteries. They also reinforce its role in promoting accountability, transparency, and good safeguarding practices around the world. The Commission reports directly to the Pope and advises him on the protection of minors and vulnerable persons. While it works closely with the Dicastery for the Doctrine of the Faith, it does not exercise governance. Instead, it supports local churches and Vatican institutions in developing safeguarding policies and procedures. Among its key responsibilities is helping local churches establish safeguarding frameworks, accessible reporting systems, and listening centers that welcome and accompany victims and survivors while protecting confidentiality. The Commission is also responsible for preparing the annual report on church policies and procedures for safeguarding, which assesses the state of safeguarding across the global church and identifies challenges and recommendations. The Commission said the revised statutes reaffirm Pope Leo's commitment to the protection of minors and vulnerable persons and support its mission of strengthening safeguarding efforts throughout the world. I'm Francesca Merlo.
2: Britain's leader says he will ban under-16s from using a range of social media apps like some other nations have. Charles de Ledesma reports.
4: Prime Minister Keir Starmer has told a news conference he will fight back if technology companies resist the social media apps ban intended to protect children from harmful content and excessive

0: Meantime, he says he is not prepared to compromise on the safety and happiness of our children. The move makes the UK part of a growing global movement to tighten online safety for children. Australia, Canada, Brazil and Indonesia have introduced legislation or requirements for children's access to social media, whereas France, Spain, Denmark, Thailand and South Korea are among others studying or developing similar approaches. I'm Charles de Ledesma.
1: The U.S. State Department has announced more than $240 million in humanitarian and disaster response assistance to Catholic Relief Services. A statement from the State Department earlier this month said, quote, these awards will focus on the rapid deployment of time-bound, life-saving assistances in response to crises around the world, with implementers able to respond within 24 hours. That's the news. It's 35 past.
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4: Baltimore Catechism asks, what must we do to receive the sacrament of penance worthily? To receive the sacrament of penance worthily, we must do five things. First, we must examine our conscience. St. Ignatius of Loyola recommended it as one of the chief acts that a Christian can do to prepare himself for grace. Second, we must have sorrow for our sins, because in order to be truly forgiven, you must be truly sorry. Third, we must make a firm resolution never more to offend God. Fourth, we must confess our sins to the priest. Why? Because our Lord gave us the priests to forgive our sins. Fifth, we must accept the penance which the priest gives us. Whatever the penance may be, let us accept it as something gracious and salutary remedy to all the sin that we have committed. We thank the Lord then for giving us the means to receive the grace through the sacrament of penance in these five ways. Reflecting on the Baltimore Catechism, I'm Dominican Father Ezra Sullivan.
1: Happy to welcome back to the Sunrise Morning Show Dr. Pia De Seleni. She's a moral theologian and vice president of corporate engagement at IWP Capital. Dr. De Seleni, good to have you back.
5: Great to be back, Anna. Thank you.
1: Yeah, so we're going to be talking about the Pope's encyclical Magnifica Humanitas, but before we get to the encyclical itself and your thoughts on it, for those not familiar, can you give us a little idea of the mission of IWP Capital?
5: Oh, I'm happy to. Yeah, so we are a service provider in the financial space. So we're not an investment advisor. We're a service provider. And what we do is we screen investments according to Catholic values. Each share comes with a vote. It's called a proxy. Most people don't realize that they have that as a shareholder, they are an owner and have a say in the running of the company. But they do. So we vote those proxies, and then we do corporate engagement. So I was hired as a moral theologian to head up corporate engagement, which is filing shareholder resolutions with the companies to talk about what changes that we want made, approaching companies in other ways, really trying to, our clients see themselves as stewards of their assets, not activists. So we always try and have a very good rapport with the companies. And our clients then are institutional investors like dioceses, universities, foundations, consultants who work with boards to help them find their asset managers, and then the asset managers themselves. So it can be any one of those three.
1: Okay, so from that perspective, we have what ChatGPT or OpenAI is currently looking into an IPO, and there are other, of course, AI companies that are either publicly traded or looking to be publicly traded in the future. How would you go about looking at these companies from your perspective?
5: So we screen companies according to products and services, and we engage on behaviors. What this means is that, for example, if a company owns a hospital that does abortions, that's a fail. That's sure. part of their core business. If a company gives money to Planned Parenthood, we will engage. That can change while the core business remains the same. So as a result, we score out less than 10% of the Russell 3000, for example, because we believe very much in engaging and showing up with our proxy votes. Proxy voting is actually kind of boring. It's corporate governance and compensation. But if you're not doing proxy voting, if you're not making sure that your votes are aligned with your beliefs, honestly, you're not following Leo the 13th encyclical on Rerum Novarum, on, you know, the conditions of work and so forth. So it is really important. And so what we're going to be looking at is really what can we do to engage with these companies on the ethics side? Because AI, by and large, is not intrinsically evil. It's how it's used. It's really more, I think, what the Holy Father's getting at in Magnifica Humanitas. It's an anthropological crisis that we're facing. And I would argue that it's one that goes back probably a century, if not more, and that it's AI is a tool, and the question is how we're going to use it. Ben Sasse, the former Republican senator from Nebraska, has been very outspoken on this. I think he's brilliant. And he says, you know, 80% of the population is not going to do well with the AI. 20% is. And why is the 20%? Because they have a really good human formation. They have relationships. They're not isolated. They know what their purpose on this earth is. So we will be engaging with companies by and large as they go public. And that we've seen the need. You may recall last summer, Meta, which is the owner of Facebook and Instagram, their ethics policy was leaked. And their ethics policy said that, I mean, I'm going to just underscore that, ethics policy said that their AI chatbots could have sexualized conversations with kids. We're not talking about like basic anatomy. It's sexualized conversations. And this is their AI ethics document. And then in November, when we were looking at the Tesla ballot for their shareholder meeting, there was a shareholder proposal to purchase part of XAI. That was all part of a very complicated legal strategy that I'm not going to get into right now. But we knew it was going to pass, but we voted against it because Grok has some problems. I mean, it's it says anti-Semitic things. It is promotes hate speech. Then there's the whole companion part of it that's all sexualized. So that's when we decided that we really need to build an ethics policy to go back to companies and start a conversation with. So that's what we've been working on since then. And it's a big project.
1: Oh, I'm excited about it. Yeah. So when you look at AI and you look at what Pope Leo had to say about it in Magnifica Humanitas, I mean, what are the risks to human dignity that need to be taken into account as this industry continues to grow?
5: I really think the risks they're just so huge. And I really think the stopgap is the church, our communities of faith, communities of goodwill, showing up and helping people know what it means to be human. And it's the AI is not the problem. What's the problem is that we've lost so much in terms of human formation. And I think that the COVID pandemic really accelerated this and really isolated people. And no matter who you talk to, I'm sure you and your listeners, either you think this or you meet people who say, oh my gosh, ever since COVID, people have gone nuts, right? That's a really common refrain. And I think there's just been, we have lost the type of interconnectedness that we need as humans. And Pope Francis addressed this when he talked about the disposable culture. I mean, the disposable culture is not just that we are a consumer culture and we throw a ton of stuff away, you know, kind of like a Wall-E Pixar film. Mm-hmm. But it's also about, Francis was very clear, it's about how we treat other people. And so the challenge is, it's like any technology, there's going to be any new technology, there are going to be a lot of pitfalls. It's going to be difficult for a lot of people. I think if we get back and really root ourselves, and particularly in what a church is supposed to do, which is to remind people of who they are, remind them of their relationship to God, their relationship to other people, especially their families. If we get back and do the work of the church, that's going to give us a much better foundation for navigating the challenges of AI.
1: So that's from, when we look at it from our own personal use of AI, and you have such an interesting perspective in your work with IWP, because all of us, or many of us anyway, have, you know, retirement accounts and investment portfolios and things of that nature. Is it even possible for us to band together, in light of what Pope Leo says in Magnifica Humanitas, to demand greater ethics from these companies as they go public?
5: 100%. And it can start too, it starts with each of us talking to whoever it is that manages our retirement plan, our pension plan, and saying, we want funds that are screened according to our values. There is a growing demand for this, and more products, more and more funds are being designed and put into the public market. And at the end of the day, you talk about banding together, that's really important. But on the anthropological side, usually that has to do just with decisions that are, in our immediate circle. And we get so caught up about what's happening in Rome that we forget about what's happening in our diocese, much less our own parish or our own families. And I think we need to get, again, it's very easy to get caught up in the headlines. But at the end of the day, those headlines, they're pieces of information. They may or may not be accurate. But what we actually need to do is right in front of us. And that's our families, our friends, our jobs, people just right next door. You're going to bump into somebody next door to you that needs to be treated like a human being. And we'll appreciate that. And that's how you change the world. Back to this concept of stewarding our assets, we do need to let our investment advisors, our asset managers say, no, these values are important to us, and we want you to find solutions for us. And when they tell you that they can't, you need to remind them that you are the customer. Mm-hmm. And the customer's always right. So, and again, these products are increasing. There are several out there, but they are increasing. And on the institutional side, we can work for the institutional investor, so the university, the foundation, the consultant, or the asset manager. But if you don't ask for it, nobody's going to build it.
1: We've been talking to Dr. Pia De Seleni. And Dr. De Seleni, if listeners are interested in the work that you do at IWP Capital or find out resources related to it, how can they find you?
5: We are at IWPCapital.com.
1: And you can find that linked at sunrisemorningshow.com. Thank you again, Dr. Pia De Seleni. Matt, she made a great point that, you think about it, if we aren't the ones trying to call them to a higher standard, who's going to do it?
6: Well, especially if the thing that's driving everybody is, let's make money off of this, or this makes life a whole lot easier. I mean, there are a whole bunch of people who have slid into... with a smartphone, you had to, decide, do I want to buy this? It will change my life drastically and, radically and cause a lot of convenience. But now, I talk to all kinds of random people where I'm just in a normal conversation, and I'll be like, anybody know what the weather is? And someone will be like, well, ChatGPT says blah, blah, blah.
1: ChatGPT for the weather? Wow.
6: No, well, or... Yeah, because they'll be looking for a 10-day forecast or something, and they don't want to go to the weather place that's got
1: that
6: ads.
1: Has a million ads, yeah.
6: Yeah, so we've just sort of everybody just started doing this, and nobody's asked very many questions about it, so...
1: Well, it's only a matter of time before ChatGPT becomes overloaded with ads, in my opinion. I'm just...
6: Yeah, perhaps so, but you can't even do a Google search for a random thing. Even the fact that I just called it a Google. You can't do an internet search for anything without getting AI being hey, AI, I saw you were looking for this thing.
1: Yeah, yeah.
6: What if I explain to you myself? And a robot gets in between you and the other robot.
1: Yeah.
6: At any rate, Anna Mitchell. We'll be back after this with headlines.
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6: 9 till, here's Anna with headlines.
1: The United States and Iran have reached an interim deal aimed at ending the war and reopening the Strait of Hormuz. This is coming as President Trump is making his way to the French Alps for the Group of Seven summit. Pope Leo, over the weekend, approved new changes to the statutes of the Pontifical Commission for the Protection of Minors. And during his Angelus address yesterday, the Holy Father reflected on the Sunday Gospel, saying God's grace is freely given and must be shared.
6: Pope also had some trouble with his flight over the weekend in King Felipe. He had to disembark from his plane and get a ride from the King of Spain.
1: That sounds familiar. Well, you didn't get a ride from the King of Spain.
6: I did not get a ride from the King of Spain, but Anna Mitchell, I was very much looking forward to seeing you and all of our Sacred Heart listening family this weekend. Paul Lockman, even King Craig Kraft, Father Wade. But it was not to be.
1: No.
6: It was not to be. Airline troubles. Whew. We were supposed to arrive at like 3:30 in the afternoon.
1: You went home at
6: three in the morning. Yeah, so we got stuck on the tarmac. There was some events in Washington this weekend, including some flyovers that caused a little bit of a ground stop, and then nobody caught up, and then the weather came through, and so, they finally booted us. Our crew timed out, and yeah, there was nothing else.
1: There was no other option.
6: Home we went.
1: Well, you missed an incredible weekend.
6: I'm sure I did. I mean, you tell me, like, a bunch of cool people who I haven't seen in forever were there.
1: The Mass of the Sacred Heart, celebrated by Father Wade Menezes, was beautiful. And then Saturday night, we had our 25th anniversary banquet. And it really was such a graced time. I mean, it was so prayerful and so evangelical in a way. I mean, just we had two archbishops there. We had a bunch of priests, a bunch of religious sisters who were there, and a bunch of listeners. You know, I was reflecting, and this is part of what I said in my remarks. We were supposed to share the time. I made a little cardboard cut out of your head, and
6: so I was
1: gave
6: there,
1: it to Paul Lockman so that as he was hosting your table on your behalf, if anybody wanted to talk to you, he could put it up over
6: his
1: face.
6: He put it up in front of his own face.
1: They could pretend. You know, it was better than coming up with like an AI version of Matt.
6: No,
1: anyway.
6: Never do that, Anna Mitchell.
1: Yeah. So, but anyway, I had the our previous Archbishop and our current Archbishop right in front of me, like right in front of me while I was at the microphone. And I told our new Archbishop, who's been here for about a year and he's been getting to know the Archdiocese and whatnot. And I said, I know you've talked about how faithful you have found the people of this Archdiocese to be. And of course, we have listeners from locally anyway, from the Archdiocese of Cincinnati, the Archdiocese of Indianapolis, and the Diocese of Covington, all in our listening area. And I said, these are the most faithful people that you are going to find. And I say this to everyone who's listening right now. You're the most faithful people that you can find because you listen. How many people listen anymore? You know what I mean? That
6: yeah.
1: There's so much talking, there's so much noise, but those who listen are the ones who can hear the voice of God. And I believe that the voice of God comes through the airwaves of Catholic radio day in and day out. And those who are truly listening are going to come away from listening to Catholic radio with a better worldview and being able to see better because they listen better.
6: Yeah, I mean, just a survey of all the things going on in the media over the weekend. You know, a lot of people are jockeying for position in this attention economy. A lot of people trying to tell you a lot of things. You know, we mentioned a few of those as news items along the way. But we're doing our dead level best to figure out, hey, where is God in all of this? Mm-hmm. What is the thing that I should be doing today? How do I grow in virtue? How do I hear where God is pointing me towards a person who is hurting, where I can be a hand up for them or a shoulder for them to cry on? Like, these are the things that we actually need to be formed in.
1: Dare I say the important things?
6: The important things rather than just the urgent things. And if you got a sense of what's important, a whole bunch of emergencies can happen and you'll be fine.
1: Yep.
6: Peace in the midst of the chaos. Yep. Another full hour of the Sunrise Morning Show coming up. It's 3 minutes till.
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17: The fourth commandment, honor your father and your mother. 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It also directs citizens to a proper love of our country. So it's a rich commandment. And it also puts great requirements on those who are in those positions to be worthy of the honor that is due them. This commandment is fundamentally given to us by God because without respect for our elders, there can be no teaching, and we cannot hand on the wisdom of previous generations. This commandment is rich, and it is for us. The fourth commandment, honor your father and your mother.
16: For more about the Ten Commandments, visit EWTNRC.com.
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0: It is Monday, the 15th of June. Let's pray together in the name of the Father, and the Son, and the Holy Spirit. Teach us to do your will, O Lord. At home and at work, open our eyes to the demands of love. In business and pleasure, grant us the wisdom to choose as you would have us choose. For the protection of the unborn, the aging, the dying, strengthen us to choose life. O Lord our God, you have replanted on earth the garden lost in Eden, and you have sent a new gardener to till the soil plowed by the wood of the cross. He who is both the farmer and the seed has watered the earth with his life's blood, shed for our redemption. Make us grow in his likeness by the power of his word dwelling in our hearts. Glory be to the Father, and to the Son, and to the Holy Spirit, as it was in the beginning, is now, and ever shall be, world without end. Amen. It is a better way to start a Monday, the Sunrise Morning Show here on the EWTN Global Catholic Radio Network. I'm Matt Swaim. Anna Mitchell has news. Paul Lachman at the controls. We'll check in with Teresa Tomeo from EWTN's Catholic Connection. Her new book on St. Francis is here. Excited to talk to her about that. Dr. John Cutterback is going to be along with more thoughts on building a Christian household. And then Stephanie Mann at the end of the hour with more on literature and poetry from the English tradition. So stay with us if you can. Right now, it is 2 minutes past. 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Here's Anna Mitchell.
1: Good morning. The United States and Iran have reached an interim deal aimed at ending the war and reopening the Strait of Hormuz. The deal does face some major challenges, but could be signed on Friday. It could provide a way to end a war that's killed thousands and has sparked an historic energy crisis. The deal also gives just 60 days to resolve what to do about Iran's stockpile of highly enriched uranium and its atomic program. Challenges immediately loomed, including Israel's defense minister saying Israel will not withdraw from land seized in Lebanon, Syria, and Gaza as his country battles Hezbollah. Charles de Ledesma reports.
2: In the first official Israeli comments after the announcement of the interim deal, Defense Minister Israel Katz says that the army won't withdraw from land seized in Lebanon, potentially challenging an element of the deal that Iran and the U.S. reached hours earlier. And, Katz says, Israel plans to stay indefinitely in lands it holds in Lebanon, as well as in Syria and the Gaza Strip. Iran has tied the interim deal over the war to halting Israel's attacks on Hezbollah in Lebanon. Katz also threatened that if Iran attacks Israel over strikes in Lebanon, Israel will strike Iran with great force. I'm Charles de Ledesma.
1: Energy experts say it will likely be months before energy companies can resume operations to the point where they're able to meet the world's demand. It will take a long time for ships stranded in the Persian Gulf to reach their destinations. And companies also need to be confident that peace will last before they send in ships or restart oil production. Meanwhile, President Trump is making his way to the French Alps today for the Group of Seven summit after announcing the agreement to end the war with Iran. The summit is expected to have a large focus on Iran with discussions on demining the Strait of Hormuz. Trump also plans to discuss the Russia-Ukraine war with Ukrainian President Volodymyr Zelensky and other G7 leaders, this coming after Russia launched a major attack on Ukraine overnight targeting Kyiv and Kharkiv with hundreds of drones and missiles. At least 11 people were killed, according to Zelensky, and 53 more wounded. The U.S. State Department has announced more than $240 million in humanitarian and disaster response assistance to Catholic Relief Services. A statement earlier this month from the State Department says the assistance is the first in a series of global State Department awards to trusted and vetted implementing organizations, saying, quote, "These awards will focus on the rapid deployment of time-bound, life-saving assistance in response to crises around the world, with implementers able to respond within 24 hours, end quote. The statement goes on to say that CRS will use the funding in countries with significant levels of humanitarian need, including the Democratic Republic of the Congo, Ethiopia, Haiti, Nigeria, and Sudan, and notes that CRS has already been working on the Ebola crisis in the DRC. The announcement comes more than a year after the Trump administration effectively closed the U.S. Agency for International Development following an executive order in 2025 by President Trump. During his Angelus address yesterday, Pope Leo reflected on the Sunday Gospel, saying, "God's grace is freely given and must be shared." From Vatican Radio, Devin Watkins reports.
3: The Son of God looks at the people. He looks at humanity. He sees the oppression that burdens and the violence that causes strength to fade, said the Pope. He sees the wounds of war and the emptiness of consumerism. He sees faces reduced to masks, families torn apart by evil, and young people misled by false ideals. As he saw so many people who were like sheep without a shepherd, Jesus sent his disciples into the world with the task of offering God's comfort to everyone who suffers. Our task as Christians, said Pope Leo, is to bring charity where there is misery, hope where there is affliction, and faith where there is distrust. The Pope noted that the Gospel names the first 12 workers, from Peter to Judas Iscariot, as a reminder that even Jesus' followers can betray him. Yet the Gospel remains a living and true word that spans the centuries, always staying the same, but ever young, fresh, and liberating. When the Gospel is proclaimed and lived out, he said, evil crumbles like a disease that passes away, like a night giving way to dawn, like death conquered by the risen one. Jesus' gaze thus transforms reality by filling us with his love and leading us to continue the mission of the apostles to share his free gift. Jesus' gift is entirely free, for its value exceeds all measure. It is impossible to merit or buy it, said the Pope. This grace is the beautiful name of God's mercy, which seeks us out wherever we are to draw us to himself. In conclusion, Pope Leo XIV encouraged Christians to evangelize the world by sharing God's forgiveness with the world in service to the poor and commitment to justice. Let us invoke the help of the Virgin Mary, full of grace, he said, so that we may respond with joy and courage to the mission to which Jesus calls us. I'm Devin Watkins.
1: It was the Knicks in five in the NBA Finals and the Carolina Hurricanes winning their first Stanley Cup championship in 20 years last night, using a suffocating defense in Game 6 to shut down the Vegas Golden Knights 3-0 and winning three straight games of a thrilling, what's described as a thrilling final in the Stanley Cup championship. So congratulations to them. Matt, that means we've got baseball and pretty soon, the All-Star break is coming up in just a couple of weeks, I think.
0: Trade deadline.
1: And World Cup action.
0: Yes. So now you got a lot of sports this summer. A lot of sports.
1: I think the NBA gets started again in like 2 weeks, though. So
0: I'm interested in how Italy is dealing with the World Cup since Teresa's over there, but the World Cup is actually over here.
1: Mm-hmm.
0: So, Teresa, it's been interesting to see some of these folks from different parts of the world who've never been to the United States, giving their takes. I saw somebody on Twitter I think they were from Europe, and they had just discovered Buc-ee's for the first time, and it was blowing their mind. So,
4: yeah, it's a sore spot over here, though. You can't really bring it up. We had some folks over for dinner, our new neighbors in our little village, and they're very sensitive about the fact that, Italy isn't competing this time around. So it's rough. But, yeah, there are people going there because soccer or football, as they say here in Italy, is such a big thing. But they're traveling to the U.S. But you can't really bring it up over dinner. It's like politics. You can't kind of into a whole thing.
0: It is a kind of politics,
4: Yeah, it's very sensitive over here. But,
0: well, what an interesting segue into what I want to talk about with you this morning, because your new Francis book is out, the one on St. Francis of Assisi. Of course, we're in a jubilee year. And you talk about a guy who was willing to wander into places where uncomfortable conversations might happen. I mean, the story of the Sultan is actually one of the lesser known of the massive events in the life of St. Francis, but I think it's a really good one for us to continue to reflect on.
4: Yeah, I especially think right now with all the polarization, in the world, in the country, and then God willing, as Annie reported in the news, that hopefully we'll have a peace deal signed. I think he's an example for us. I mean, his hometown, when you drive into Assisi, there's a big sign that says Città del Pace, which means City of Peace. He's known as the Saint of Peace. And I think he offers us great lessons because he goes over there to preach to the Sultan, who was a devout Muslim. This is in 1219, 7 years before Francis passed away. Now, he doesn't convert him, but they do end up friends because of the way Francis approached the whole thing, willing to listen, willing to find, you know, common ground in terms of both being, you know, very religious men. And he walks away with gifts, gifts that are still housed in the Basilica of St. Francis today, especially this large white horn that was given to St. Francis. So I think it's an interesting lesson about humility. I mean, Francis showed up not all decked out, obviously. He was an itinerant preacher, so he literally was in rags, you know, in his one robe that he had, and was very open to listening to the Sultan, even though they didn't agree, obviously, on Christ. But he walked away from that situation where he could have gotten killed, and apparently they remain friends. And so it's a beautiful story, I think, of how we should approach not just peace in our world, peace in our country, but how do we treat other people? Are we willing to sit down and listen to them? We don't have to agree on everything. Let them speak, let them express themselves, maybe find common ground. But the lessons, I think, are timeless, and I think they're so appropriate right now. I mean, even this week, the book comes out tomorrow, technically, and then we have news of this peace deal. It takes us back, I think, to that very unique meeting of Francis and the Sultan.
0: You know, I've always kind of wondered what the meeting was like on the Sultan's end, like when someone comes into him and says, sir, there's someone here to see you. Who's he with? Not real sure. Well, who's with him? Yeah. What does he look like? Well, he looks kind of homeless, but he says he wants to talk. You know, I mean, what an extraordinary thing that that must have been. You know, it does strike me too that there are so many of these events throughout the history of the church, and actually even in the Gospels, where you know what happened but you don't know what was said. So you've got there's the case where, you know, Leo the Great, you know, meets with Attila Hun, and Attila Hun turns around. Why did not somebody record that conversation? Why did not somebody record the conversation with Francis and the Sultan? Why didn't Peter and James and John record the conversation at the Transfiguration? Why didn't the disciples at the road to Emmaus record Jesus' explanation of all of salvation history? But, you know, what you see instead is really, it kind of allows you to sort of put yourself in that place and sort of think through, like, what would I say? If I was in charge of trying to diffuse a situation where people were, you know, at each other's throats. And we do have those opportunities to one degree or another every day.
4: Yeah, and I try to bring that out in the book because everyone, I think a lot of us, not everyone, but a lot of us, and I know I did, put St. Francis in a particular box, and we keep him in Assisi when he just went so far out of his hometown, out of his comfort zones, traveling all over the country, mostly by foot, establishing different hermitages in these very off-the-beaten-path places, you know, preaching to the animals. There's even a whole path of preaching to the birds near a place called Bavagna, a beautiful Umbrian town, and then going, literally, imagine trying to get to Egypt in the 13th century. Are you kidding me? And then he not only gets to Egypt, but then the Sultan, because of the conversation, allows him safe passage to the Holy Land. And then that's why, and we talk about this in the book as well, this is why the Holy Land is under the custody of the custodianship of the Franciscans. So the title of the book, I know we didn't mention it yet, but it's Italy, Shrines and Wonders, Volume 2, Discovering Sacred Spaces and Fascinating Places in the Life of Francis of Assisi. So this entire book is dedicated to this great saint during the year of St. Francis, but it goes much beyond the Jubilee year, which ends in January. But it's a great book, even if you're not going over to Italy. There's beautiful pictures, and there's different stories of his experiences with different people all over Italy. So I think people will enjoy it.
0: Yes, and of course, we've been sort of building up to this. You got to see the relics of St. Francis on display for the first time in centuries. Many centuries. You know, I'm also struck too, thinking about this conversation with the Sultan and St. Francis. You know, over the weekend, we also celebrated the feast of another great Franciscan saint, St. Anthony of Padua. And if you recall, what was the thing that was the major turning point and conversion moment in Anthony's life that caused him to want to join the Franciscans? Well, it was when five Franciscans had been beheaded in Morocco, and their bodies had been ransomed and returned by the King of Portugal, and he saw these martyrs. I don't know much of their story, but you wonder, you know, St. Francis was able to be granted safe passage. Not everybody was.
4: Right, Exactly. And I think it shows you, too, that what we're experiencing, it says, of course, in the Old Testament book of Ecclesiastes, nothing new under the sun. Now, these different divisions and you know, various, you know, disagreements may present themselves differently because of the times in which people lived. But in the time of St. Francis, even though he was famous for obviously promoting peace, we know his wonderful prayer, "Make me a channel of your peace." But there was division among the ranks, and that's why he went to Liverna to pray, and he received the wounds of Christ there. There was division in the ranks. There was all kinds of divisions between the towns. That's why Italy has so many walled towns, not just to make them pretty. It's because they were protecting themselves, because it took them many, many years to be unified, and they haven't been unified for all that long. So I think it's a great example for us as we look right now at, mainly this week, we're looking at world peace, God willing, on Friday. But again, I love the fact that there's always these connections to our saints and to our faith whenever these stories pop up, things that are happening in the world.
0: Yeah, there are always ways to look at what the saints did and ask for their help. You know, if we're navigating a potential conflict today, Saint Francis, help me.
4: Pray
0: help
4: for
0: me
4: us.
0: Figure out how to do this, you know, in a way that honors God and sees my neighbor as a child of God. Good stuff, Teresa. Looking forward to talking to you this morning.
4: Okay, and, look forward to it.
0: We'll talk to you later. Of course, Catholic Connection by EWTN and Teresa Tomeo every weekday morning here on the Sunrise, or well, on the Sunrise Morning Show, on the Radio Network. We're back after this. It's 16 past.
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0: 19 past. Here's Anna with headlines.
1: The United States and Iran have reached an interim deal aimed at ending the war and reopening the Strait of Hormuz. It could be signed on Friday. The U.S. State Department has announced more than $240 million in humanitarian and disaster response assistance to Catholic relief services. And Pope Leo over the weekend approved new changes to the statutes of the Pontifical Commission for the Protection of Minors.
0: And of course, a big weekend for Sacred Heart Radio. We'll talk a little bit more about that in a little bit. My pastor, was able to get a, I think it's the Knights of Columbus, our parish, were able to get an image of the Sacred Heart that is a replica of the one that's in the Gesù in Rome.
1: Nice.
0: And that was hanging out in our parish this weekend. So lots of Sacred Heart stuff. And of course, the bishops, we talked about this on Friday, on Thursday had dedicated the entire United States of America to the Sacred Heart of Jesus. And,
1: many parishes doing that individually on the feast day the next day.
0: Yeah.
1: Just kind of take it to an even more local level.
0: Well, and as Emily Jaminet would say, you can make it even more local than that.
1: Yep.
0: You can
1: do your own home.
0: From it in your own house. But we're only halfway through the month of the Sacred Heart. So I got no intentions of letting up. So, Sacred Heart of Jesus, I place my trust in you.
1: Amen.
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16: This is Sandra McDevitt with a Did You Know moment. Did you know a Catholic doctor discovered the cause for Down syndrome? Down syndrome, named after Dr. John Down, who first described the syndrome in 1886. But what was the cause? Nearly 100 years later, a French Catholic doctor, Jérôme Lejeune, linked Down syndrome with an extra copy of chromosome 21. Dr. Lejeune, horrified that his discovery in 1958 led to the aborting of Down babies, spoke on the sanctity of human life until his death. Reaffirming faith and science go hand in hand, Pope Francis declared him venerable in 2020. So now you know about Venerable Jérôme Lejeune, the Catholic doctor who discovered the cause for Down syndrome. I'm Sandra McDevitt for EWTN Radio.
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18: Good morning, Annie.
1: Now, Doc, you have a good job at Christendom, which I'm sure is not making you a millionaire or anything, but I would think would pay well enough to feed your family. Am I right?
18: You are right. You are right.
1: Okay, so why do you raise and slaughter your own pigs?
18: That is a very good question. You know, Annie, it only dawned on me slowly over time, both through my own experience and reading wise authors, is that the loss of work in the home, especially the most simple home arts that were so traditional, was actually a great loss, a great blow at the kind of heart of family life that amazingly is something that we wouldn't have had occasion to see until our kind of modern economic setup, where it's rather straightforward to go out there, have a job out there that pays all the bills and allows you to buy everything that you need. It might have seemed that, oh, well, this will be great. Now we're kind of freed up. But it turned out that we lost a key context for forging relationships, being together, really making a community of the household. So the simple answer is I primarily do the work with the pigs as a way of being with and connecting with my family.
1: Wait, you involve your kids in slaughtering pigs?
18: To be perfectly honest, it's one of their fondest memories of childhood.
1: Wow.
18: And I would say, well, don't try this at home, but actually I'm saying the exact opposite. Do try this at home. But at the same time, it's not for everybody. It's not for everybody, but this is life. When is a child capable of having a sharp knife in his hand? This is the kind of question that should be asked. Life isn't better for just being safer in removing these problems. They want to have that responsibility. There's just so many layers to the beauty that comes out.
1: Yeah. My favorite part of this chapter was when you recounted that your young daughter said, "Daddy, can I cut off the tail?" But we won't go any further into the specifics of slaughtering pigs. People are still eating breakfast, possibly bacon, but we don't want to gross them out too much. Anyway, in the chapter that we're discussing today about work in the household, you make the point, and you alluded to this just now, right around the same time, the time of the Industrial Revolution, both capitalism and communism sought to bring work outside the context of the household. They succeeded in spectacular ways. But why is it important to intentionally join the two, work and home?
18: Honestly, I think the answer is because that's the natural design. And there's key things that I say kind of a deep wisdom that was written into the ordinary ways of doing things. This is the key principle that we keep discovering when we really think about the household, is the way God has set things up has more richness and depth connectedness to it than we realize. So we keep having an experience, if we try to follow the natural plan, we have a certain humility of, oh my goodness, this had this richness that we never realized. And so the fact that we need to eat several times a day and that calls for a certain kind of work that always ordinarily was done in the household actually turns out, oh, wow, yes, this is so good for relationships. This is a natural context for forming responsibility and building character. Not that it's magic and it happens of itself and you don't have to do anything. This is where the intentionality comes in. But it's just part of having the humility to receive this gift that's so ordinary but so surprisingly important.
1: Yeah, I mean, you say natural. I mean, it's important to note work was part of the life of man from the beginning. I mean, even prior to the fall, God places man in the garden to sit in front of a computer and run analytics, right? I mean, just
18: exactly.
1: Kidding. But, you know,
18: exactly.
1: What? But that said, man was placed in the garden and told to work. He was told to till and to keep the garden.
18: And this is where St. Thomas, commenting on that, says, yes, there was work. It simply wasn't laborious. Mm-hmm. This is where sometimes we get our theology kind of mixed up and think, isn't work the punishment? No, the laboriousness of work is part of the consequence of the fall, but part of being human and having the body is that you have, that there, it's just part of the design that we keep seeing further. Oh, you develop your body in this way. You work with your hands and you work together with your hands. And oh my goodness, it connects to the spiritual, connects to the emotional and the psychological. This is why it's unused and unrecognized.

0: get some instructions from you over email. Maybe I'll share it later with listeners. Dr. Cutterback, right. We've got the Intentional Household and Lifecraft linked at sunrisemorningshow.com. Thank you so much.
1: Have a great day.
0: You too, Dr. Cutterback. Thank you. And I hope all of you, our listeners, are enjoying your bacon this morning. Half past the hour now on the Sunrise Morning Show. It's time for news. The United States and Iran have reached an interim deal aimed at ending the war and reopening the Strait of Hormuz. It does face some intense challenges, but could be signed on Friday and could provide a way to end the war that's killed thousands and sparked a major energy crisis. The deal also gives 60 days to resolve what to do about Iran's stockpile of highly enriched uranium and its atomic program. And challenges are immediately looming, including Israel's defense minister saying Israel will not withdraw from land seized in Lebanon, Syria, and Gaza as his country battles Hezbollah. Meanwhile, President Trump is making his way to the French Alps today for the Group of Seven summit after announcing this agreement with Iran. The summit is expected to have a large focus on this situation with discussions on demining the Strait of Hormuz. Trump also plans to discuss the Russia-Ukraine war with Ukrainian President Volodymyr Zelensky, as well as other G7 leaders. Pope Leo over the weekend approved new changes to the statutes of the Pontifical Commission for the Protection of Minors. From Vatican Radio, Francesca Merlo reports.
2: The revised statutes, published on Saturday and approved on an experimental basis for 3 years, replaced the previous norms introduced in 2015. In a statement accompanying the publication, the Commission said the new statutes strengthen its role in promoting safeguarding practices throughout the Universal Church and form part of a broader effort to ensure that safeguarding is fully integrated into the Church's life and structures. The Commission's president, Archbishop Thibault Verny, described the changes as an important step in deepening our shared responsibility to protect and care for the most vulnerable. He said the revised statutes reflect listening to victims and survivors, safeguarding experts and local churches, while reaffirming that safeguarding remains a central priority. According to the Commission, the new norms strengthen its mandate and operational effectiveness, maintain a victim and survivor-centered approach, and clarify its relationship with other Vatican dicasteries. They also reinforce its role in promoting accountability, transparency, and good safeguarding practices around the world. The Commission reports directly to the Pope and advises him on the protection of minors and vulnerable persons. While it works closely with the Dicastery for the Doctrine of the Faith, it does not exercise governance. Instead, it supports local churches and Vatican institutions in developing safeguarding policies and procedures. Among its key responsibilities is helping local churches establish safeguarding frameworks, accessible reporting systems, and listening centers that welcome and accompany victims and survivors while protecting confidentiality. The Commission is also responsible for preparing the annual report on church policies and procedures for safeguarding, which assesses the state of safeguarding across the global church and identifies challenges and recommendations. The Commission said the revised statutes reaffirm Pope Leo's commitment to the protection of minors and vulnerable persons and support its mission of strengthening safeguarding efforts throughout the world. I'm Francesca Merlo.
0: Britain's leader says the UK will ban under 16s from using a range of social media apps like some other nations have. Charles de Ledesma reports.
3: Prime Minister Keir Starmer has told a news conference he will fight back if technology companies resist the social media apps ban intended to protect children from harmful content and excessive screen time. He says he is not prepared to compromise on the safety and happiness of our children. The move makes the UK part of a growing global movement to tighten online safety for children. Australia, Canada, Brazil and Indonesia have introduced legislation or requirements for children's access to social media, whereas France, Spain, Denmark, Thailand and South Korea are among others studying or developing similar approaches. I'm Charles de Ledesma.
0: The U.S. State Department has announced more than $240 million in humanitarian and disaster response assistance to Catholic Relief Services. A statement earlier this month from the State Department says that the assistance is the first in a series of global State Department awards to

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6: This is Catherine DeNuzzo of Sacred Heart Mental Wellness with your Mental Health Minute. 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What do I feel? By engaging our senses, we begin to bring our minds to the present. 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
11: Sunrise Morning Show continues. We are in the month dedicated to the Sacred Heart of Jesus. Of course, we celebrated our 25th anniversary this past weekend. Or at least that's when the celebration took place. There are all kinds of anniversaries this year. Anna Mitchell, we've got St. Francis, we've got America, we got Sacred Heart Radio, we got the other Sacred Heart Radio in Seattle.
0: Mm-hmm. Yep.
11: So I am sorry that I missed this weekend's thing. It was beyond my control.
0: I'm not going to lie. I was pretty weepy on my way to the Sharonville Convention Center here in Cincinnati, preparing to host the event solo.
11: So for those who don't know, I had a flight out of Reagan Airport at 2 p.m. Then it got a little bit delayed, and then it got a lot delayed for a full ground stop because of some extra activity going on in the airspace related to some events in D.C. this weekend. And then a storm came through, and then all the crews timed out. And then by the time you found out, everything was booked up, and we were all kind of in baggage claim. So we were on the tarmac for about 3 hours waiting for an all clear. And then finally at 10 p.m. they kicked us off the plane because our crew timed out. And then it was until like 2 a.m. for us to get our bags out from under the belly of the plane, because everybody was trying to get their bags all at once because lots of flights got canceled. But,
0: oh, man. You missed some. Okay.
11: That's when I missed. I missed Father Wade's Mass.
0: I would like to recommend to anyone listening right now, if you're looking for a speaker,
11: get Father Wade.
0: Father Wade Menezes is a great, great choice.
11: I don't know if you know this about the Fathers of Mercy, Anna Mitchell, but you're not going to find a dud.
0: Oh, my gosh. It was so good. I mean, he was talking about our Catholic calling, which has, I mean, every bearing on what we do on Catholic radio and what we seek to help form in our listeners and in ourselves, of course, as well, to live a life of virtue and in so doing, live an evangelical life, bringing the gospel to all who encounter us. And yeah, Father Wade brought the fire. I mean, and he had such an incredible endorsement for businesses who underwrite Catholic Radio, and just what they do and what benefits it is to them. I was like, man, I need to be taking notes. So
12: taking
0: that we
12: notes
0: can
12: on
0: start,
12: this for next time we got to sell.
0: Start talking to the businesses around here. I mean, it was so good. It was so good.
12: Well,
0: my best personal endorsement
12: is if I hear about you on Catholic Radio and you run a car place and my car breaks down, I call you first. Mm-hmm. That's my endorsement.
0: Yeah, basically. Yeah. Yeah, for real. And so anyway, Father Wade actually is going to be on the show tomorrow so that we can thank him, but also because another major event coming up in the month of June is Father's Day. And he's got it's not a brand new devotional, but some brand new swag to go with his men's devotional.
12: Cool.
0: That folks might consider picking up for Father's Day. So, yeah, it was such a beautiful event just to see people. You know, you were supposed to be hosting a table and some buddies from Virginia.
12: Yeah, Tony and Deb.
0: Luckily, they drove from Virginia to Cincinnati to be there. And you're going to have to figure out how to get together with them because they actually have a gift for you.
12: I'll figure out a way.
0: They
12: to
0: had
12: get
0: a gift for
12: Deb.
0: Me, and I am very grateful. I will not tell you what it is, Matt, because I want you to be surprised.
12: Well, all I can tell you, so Tony and Deb are special people for a number of reasons. So Tony, actually, I should have enlisted Tony's help because Tony is a retired pilot. I should have been like, Tony, charter something, let's go.
0: Yeah.
12: But, you know, Tony was raised Catholic and then he went evangelical and had a major reversion back to the faith, and Coming Home Network was, you know, a part of that. And so he and Deb... Actually, when we have our Coming Home Network retreats, which are kind of our very small retreats, we have about 30 people, a lot of them in crisis, many of them pastors. Tony and Deb usually provide all the snacks for those things as a show of kind of solidarity and support and making those people feel loved, you know, when they, you know, feel like they're all alone and there's like not much of a game plan for how this is going to play out if they become Catholic. Yeah, Tony and Deb are special people in my heart. You know who Tony loves? I talk to Tony every week because he texts me every time Rita Heikenfeld is on. Because he's a Rita super fan.
0: I'm a Rita super fan myself.
12: You know, Mark and Tina were there too, longtime friends of this, you know, Sacred Heart Radio, and you and me. And I guess Paul Lockman had to sit at my table, and you gave him a cardboard cutout on a stick.
0: Yeah.
12: I hope it was a flattering.
0: Well, you know, I was sitting there and I was all weepy because I have been looking forward to this weekend for so many reasons, but primarily because I was going to get to see your wife.
12: That's true.
0: And you. Oh, yeah. And you. And so it was, I mean, it was just like gradually more and more deflating as I was getting the updates from you and Colleen from the airport.
12: We tried so hard.
0: I know. And then then we had this beautiful mass on the Feast of the Sacred Heart, and then finding out eventually that it was indeed canceled and that you weren't going to make it. I was trying to come up with some kind of way to bring some levity to the situation, right? You know, it's like, I know I'm going to be okay. I'm not going to die from this or anything, but I was really looking forward to being able to really celebrate with you. And so
12: we'll find the time.
0: What can I do to like make this a little bit funny? And so I decided to put your face on a stick.
12: Well, you know, I'm pretty okay with it. Everything worked out.
0: We should. Did you? You didn't happen to? I haven't looked at social media. You didn't happen to share the video I sent you, did you?
12: Oh no, I did not. But you know, you should share that on our Facebook page so you can see.
0: Yeah. So everybody, you gotta. So I took a video. I was up on the podium hosting solo, and decided that we should do a little video for Matt and Colleen just waving to them from the crowd. And
12: It was very kind.
0: And so, but you got to pause it because right at the beginning, you can see Paul like waving Matt's head.
12: On a stick. Better than on a pike, I suppose.
0: So good. It was
12: no,
0: so
12: but
0: good.
12: I am joking. I was sad, but you know what? There are a lot of people who got, you know, their plans canceled who had a lot worse a time than me.
0: Mm-hmm.
12: So praying for those folks who missed weddings. There were several folks with very small children whose very small children were there in a baggage claim at 2 o'clock in the morning.
0: Oh my
12: gosh. Having meltdowns. And actually, there were some disabled adults and some adults with special needs that were having a pretty hardcore rough time of it. And the other thing too is that we turned around, got in our car, and went back to our house. There were a lot of people who were there in between places, and I have no idea where
0: they
12: ended
0: doing.
12: Up. Maybe on the airport floor. So, yeah. I'm blessed. It's
0: we are blessed. It was. I just want to thank everybody who came, and even everybody who didn't come but have been praying for us, have been praying for Catholic Radio, have been supporting Catholic Radio. It's such a celebration of, 25 years of Catholic radio on the air. You know, last year, Matt, we were at the Catholic Radio Conference and Guadalupe Radio celebrated 25 years.
12: Yep, they had their anniversary.
0: And, 25 years on the air, Catholic radio.
12: That's a lot.
0: I mean, and it's only possible because of listeners, supporters financially, supporters through prayer.
12: Yep.
0: This is the only way that anything like this is capable of surviving and thriving for 25 years.
12: Team effort.
0: And so I'm just so grateful to, all of those who were in that room clearly were ardent supporters of Catholic Radio, but I know that there are thousands more who weren't able to be in that room with us who are
12: But they're
0: as
12: a community.
0: Important.
12: I mean, if yeah. you're, I know whenever I get together with folks who are, fellow listeners, it's not just the folks on the air that are a community. It's everybody. And the listeners, not only do we not get to see them, they don't get to see each other necessarily all the time. So it's just cool to have everyone together. I love when we have these kinds of events because, you get to talk about stuff with people that, you think about all the time and that maybe not everybody else in the world understands when you start talking about Bible foods and stuff.
0: Yeah. Exactly.
12: It's pretty cool. Stephanie Mann joins us next. It's 13 Till.
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0: Joining us again on the Sunrise Morning Show is Stephanie Mann from supremacyandsurvival.blogspot.com, the blog named after her book. Good morning, Stephanie.
21: Good morning.
0: So we are continuing our poetry readings from The Christian Year by John Keble. He's the Anglican minister who was rather influential on the religious thought of St. John Henry Newman, particularly before he became Catholic. And the poem we are discussing today is from the third Sunday past Trinity Sunday, and inspired by the verse from Luke chapter 15, there is joy in the presence of the angels of God over one sinner that repents. Now, give us a little background on both Keble and Newman and angels.
21: Right. Well, they... Well, we know that how much St. John Henry Newman loved the angels. I mean, he wrote a poem about our guardian angel, a guardian angel taking a soul before the judgment seat and onto purgatory and promising that she'd be there in the morning. He or she would be there in the morning to take him to heaven. So that we know of that aspect of St. John Henry Newman's devotion, but Keble, being a Christian and being a Bible-believing Christian, knew that every soul has a guardian angel to defend her and help her. And one of the ways that he kind of relates, I think, in this poem, every time I read it, because, you know, you have to reread and read poem and read it out loud, of course, see the connection between the fact that our guardian angel has something to do with our conscience. I mean, our conscience is part of us, but our guardian angel has something to do with that. And what he depicts in the first part of the poem kind of generally is that once you've sinned, you're going to be restless. You're going to be you're not going to be yourself, I guess you'd say, because your guardian angel is going to keep reminding you there's this accusing shades of hours gone by to come between us and all kindly thought. We won't be able to get rid of this. In vain, the averted cheek in loneliest dell is conscious of a gaze it cannot bear. And that's the guardian angel reminding her of the sin that she needs to confess and repent of. We cannot pass our guardian's angels bound, resigned or sullen. He will hear our sighs wherever we are. The guardian angel is going to know. He in the mazes of the budding wood is near and mourns to see our thankless glance dwell coldly where the fresh green earth is strewed with the first flowers that lead the vernal dance. We won't be able to see the beauty even around us if we are corrupted by our sin, when we are corrupted by our sin.
0: I'm so glad you picked this poem because I was just personally, because just a couple of days ago, I was, before I read your post on this, musing about just trying to think, like, what do our guardian angels do when, if their ward, so to speak, like, sins obstinately and just rejects God? I mean, what happens to a guardian? They can't leave us, right? I mean, and it's just so, you think about how, I mean, I don't know, I mean, angels don't really feel emotions per se, but, you know, you think how grieved they must be to see their person, the person entrusted to them, be so obstinately opposed to God. What a sorrow that must be for an angel.
21: Right. Because the angel, we know, because she or he is a pure spirit, it always loves God and is reunited, our guardian angels and all the angels in heaven love God instantly and constantly. And so if you, like you say, trying to imagine something, one thing is they probably cannot even understand how we are doing this. How can it be that you have sinned and you don't want to repent and you want to continue to sin? It would be it's unthinkable, of course. Yeah, it's unthinkable to them in a way.
0: And then what joy there must be, yes, when they see the repentance.
21: Yes. And then I think that's also interesting the way that Keble in his poem turns. I mean, the first part is just kind of general, but then he says, you know, this is the newborn soul, and he speaks to a sinner. Oh, turn and be thou turned. The selfish tear and bitter thoughts of low-born care begun, let it flow on, but flow refreshed, but flow refined and clear, the turbid waters brightening as they run. Let it flow on, till all thine earthly heart in penitential drops have ebbed away. Then fearless turn where heaven hath set thy part, nor shudder at the eye that saw thee stray. So he's speaking to an individual soul and saying, well, this is what will happen when you do repent. You will feel better. you'll be able to see the beauty of the earth and the beauty of your relationship with God. It will heal you. And yet they will also rejoice. He also, I mean, it is kind of interesting. He says one of the reasons to repent is you'll make someone happy. Yeah. You'll make your guardian angel happy.
0: Yeah. Such joy. I mean, it's such a beautiful poem that you share on your blog here, and then go on to share some of what Newman had to write, yes, about angels. We only have like 30 seconds, yeah, Stephanie, yeah, but is there something you'd like to share with our listeners?
21: The main thing is when you read the poem he wrote as a Catholic on his guardian angel, you hear definite pre-echoes of the Dream of Gerontius, because he speaks about his guardian angel coming to his deathbed and taking his soul to the judgment seat and then to heaven. Wow. So it's very beautiful. Yes.
0: Yeah. To think about the angels, and that's part of their role, to lead the soul to paradise. That must be an incredible moment for both the, yes, soul and the angel. All kinds of things to spark the imagination in this, yes, regard. And you can read more about it at Stephanie's blog. Go to supremacyandsurvival.blogspot.com. It's linked at sunrisemorningshow.com. Stephanie, thank you so much.
21: Oh, thank you, Anna. It's wonderful.
0: It's wonderful to have you. All right, that'll do it for the Sunrise Morning Show today. God bless you and keep you and grant you his peace.
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30: Blessed are the peacemakers, for they shall be called sons of God. St. Jose Maria Escriva says that we are called to light up the pathways of this earth by being sowers of peace and joy. 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On the road of life, though, we find dangers. 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Our Lady is our companion, like GPS in our car, connected to the cloud and bringing the latest updates to help us navigate our journey and get out of traffic on the way to the eternal kingdom. 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
5: Happy Monday, one and all Monday on this 11th week of Ordinary Time. And the feast today of St. Germain Cousin, who really had a rough life. In fact, she lived with joy, even though she was badly mistreated at every turn, really. And then, you know, she died at the young age of 22. And then after 43 years, they did some renovations in the church and accidentally dug her up and found her to be incorrupt. So her body can still be visited at the Church of Pibrac, France. So the Feast of St. Germain Cousin today. A lot to get to on this Monday edition of Morning Offering, including Dave's Word of the Day, taken from today's wonderful scripture readings. It is Monday, so we'll go on the mark with Father Mark Davis, and I guess we'll do some real or fake headlines today. We might do that, and then go inside the game with Steve Clark and a chat with Pat later as well. So let's get underway. Matthew Handley is going to get us started with a look at the news. Good morning, Matthew.
6: Good morning, Ron, and good morning, everyone. It's Monday, June 15th. Here's what's happening. President Trump announced on Sunday that the United States has reached an agreement with Iran, marking a significant development in ongoing diplomatic efforts. In a post on Truth Social, Trump declared the removal of the U.S. naval blockade on Iran, allowing the Strait of Hormuz to reopen. The agreement is set to be formally signed on June 19th in Switzerland, as stated by Pakistani Prime Minister Shahbaz Sharif, who played a key role in mediating the deal. The signing ceremony will be attended by U.S. Vice President J.D. Vance, with President Trump potentially joining. The deal will initiate a 60-day period for further negotiations on Iran's nuclear program, including discussions on enriched uranium stockpiles. A priest in Mozambique has been arrested in connection with the June 6 killing of Bishop Osorio Sitara Afonso of the Diocese of Quilomane. Two others were arrested, including a guard and a gardener who worked in the bishop's residence. The rest of those who supposedly knew the bishop well is a turn in the case, when initial reports said that the suspects had scaled the walls of the building and disabled the security system. Initial statements also said that Bishop Afonso had been shot with an AKM rifle, widely used by government forces in the country. The church in Mozambique has been critical of the country's government in recent years, especially after 2024 elections saw widespread claims of ballot stuffing. Crackdowns on political protests at that time killed dozens. A dozen people are dead after a plane crash in Missouri yesterday morning. That's according to the Missouri State Highway Patrol. The crash happened shortly before 11:30 a.m. near the Butler Memorial Airport, about 60 miles south of Kansas City. Local media is reporting the plane was carrying a group of skydivers and everyone on board was killed. Emergency crews were on the scene and the cause of the crash remains unknown. In sports, the New York Knicks are NBA champions. The Knicks won Game 5 of the NBA Finals over the San Antonio Spurs 94-90. This marks the third championship in franchise history for the Knicks and their first since 1973. New York went 16-3 across their postseason run, including a 13-game winning streak and Eastern Conference final sweep. And the Carolina Hurricanes are Stanley Cup champions. Carolina defeated the Vegas Golden Knights in Game 6 to win the series 4-2. It is the franchise's first Stanley Cup title since 2006, and Rod Brindamore has become the first person in NHL history to win the Stanley Cup as a team's captain and then as the team's head coach. The Canes also did it with a rookie goalie who shut out the Golden Knights in the cup-clinching game. The final score was 3-0. I'm Matthew Handley and Ron Finn. That is the news this morning.
5: That's a lot of news and some history-making sports headlines as well. There's a lot of, I guess, historic news that we're reporting on this Monday.
1: Yeah, lots going on. And again, congratulations to the Knickerbockers for winning their national, the NBA championship. Hey, listen, folks in New York City, celebrate in a different way. You don't need to burn stuff down. You don't need to shoot one another. So have fun, enjoy the championship, and let's figure out a different way to celebrate those things. They're not the only one, the only city that has done that, but hopefully we can find a little peace. You know where we are finding some peace, at least? It seems to be in the works. There is an agreement for an extension of a 60-day ceasefire, or a ceasefire to be put in place for the next 60 days to be signed, as Matthew said, on Friday. We just need to pray. We need to pray that this thing holds, and violence, there's a cessation to the violence there in Iran.
7: Is my understanding of it correct that this is kind of, they call it a peace deal, but it's kind of a framework? Because, you know, they talk about they still have a negotiation period to dismantle the nuclear program and the removal of the highly enriched uranium stockpile. So I guess I'm confused as to what it is. And,
5: it would be nice.
1: Well, people are calling it a peace deal, and it's not that. It's a 60-day ceasefire, to your point, Pat, to work out these other points. The bigger points have not been worked out in this deal.
7: Yeah, because to me, that was right. That was the big thing that was holding everything up, was this, they can't have a nuclear weapon, you know, and it's got to be dismantled, and the uranium's got to get out of there. So originally when they said peace deal, I thought, oh, okay, they've got all that worked out. And then the more I read, I thought, oh, they don't have that worked out yet.
5: Yeah, because the new agreement really just requires them from producing or acquiring nuclear weapons and to maintain current nuclear status. But it does not include a full dismantling of their nuclear program or removal of the uranium, which was the big sticking point.
7: This is
1: the deal for the ceasefire, not the peace plan, because the peace plan has not been arrived at yet. So we've just decided, we've agreed, please God, that holds, that the cessation of violence will take place for the next 60 days while we work out all the details.
7: And Israel is not a part of this. This is a unilateral deal. Israel's
1: seems a little strange.
7: But I don't, I mean, I go back and forth on that, you know, the sense of, I just feel bad too that Israel is just kind of a setting duck there. You know, I mean, that they're surrounded and they, you know, but I mean, that's just a bad situation all the way around. I would hope they could come to a peaceful resolution of that, but when Hezbollah is firing rockets into your country, I don't know what you do with that. I mean, I want everybody to be at peace, what do you do when somebody's not at peace and they're throwing stuff at you, you know? I don't know.
5: Yeah, that's right. Yeah. And, of course, I miss the good old days when negotiations really consisted of just a high-level occasion of rock, paper, scissors. And then you declare the winner, and that was it.
7: There you go.
5: I don't know. Yeah. I guess whatever it takes to achieve peace, I'm all for it, you know?
7: Yeah.
5: Let us take a look at Scripture now, and Dave, his word of the day. What is it, Dave?
1: Our words for today, no resistance, taken from the Gospel of Matthew, chapter 5. Jesus said to his disciples, "You have heard that it was said, an eye for an eye and a tooth for a tooth. But I say to you, offer no resistance to one who is evil. When someone strikes you on your right cheek, turn the other one to him as well. If anyone wants to go to law with you over your tunic, hand him your cloak as well. Should anyone press you into service for 1 mile, go with him for two. Give to the one who asks of you, and don't turn your back on one who wants to borrow." Brothers and sisters, you could say, you know, this is a bit of hyperbole. Surely Jesus is not asking us not to defend ourselves when an evil person comes after us. Surely he's not saying that someone could say something to us and we offer no defense. Well, I would say this. I think if we look at the book of the prophet Isaiah, chapter 53, verse 7, where Isaiah talks about the suffering servant and the things that he would undergo. He says this, "Though harshly treated, he submitted and did not open his mouth. like a lamb led to slaughter or a sheep silent before shearers, he did not open his mouth. And brothers and sisters, we see this with the Lord Jesus Christ before Pontius Pilate, who says, you know, do you not know who I am? Don't you know that I have the power to save you or to release you or to have you crucified? And Jesus says, you don't have any power over me except the power that has been given to you. And if I wanted to call down all my angels, I could do that, but I'm not going to do that. I'm going to keep my mouth shut. I'm going to offer no defense, though I am innocent. I am going to be put to death, and I will give no defense that will overcome that argument. If he was willing to do that in this great time of suffering, if he was willing to do that knowing what was coming, surely he's not kidding when he says to us, when someone evil comes after you, don't resist them. Don't put up a defense against them. For their good, possibly, love them instead. Love them instead. Now, that's not to say we let someone beat us up. We know, certainly, not only do we not permit someone to harm our family physically, we have an obligation, according to the Catholic Church, according to the Catechism, to defend against any harm, physical harm that is done to us or to members of our families. So we have that and to our communities, our country. But here's the point. Jesus is saying, don't make it personal. When you have an opportunity to let your opinion, let your thought sit to the side, even your defense, even of a good thing, set it aside for a minute. Show compassion for the person in front of you. Let them see that you truly have concern for them, that you are willing to hear them out, and that you will even disregard your own defense, your own comeback, so that they can speak, so that then you can respond to them from a different place than that of defense, that of trying to convince them of another way. No, first we lead with love. First we lead with concern. And when they throw these things out at us, guess what they are revealing to us? They are revealing their hearts to us, brothers and sisters. They are revealing their pain to us. And when we do respond, then we can minister to them in those needs. We can speak to those needs. We can speak to those pains and those hurts, simply because we have chosen to keep our mouth shut, to offer no resistance, and to cooperate with them in any way that we can for their salvation. No resistance, our words for today.
5: What a wonderful word, and well, set of words, really, when you think about that, and just a beautiful turn in our scripture readings today. I love the readings today.
7: Yeah, and it fits exactly what we were talking about before, right? When we talk about violence and war and how do you handle this, you know, there is a sense of, you know, when are we defending, right?
5: Right.
7: The lives of others, and when are we called to kind of stand there and take it?
5: That's
7: and,
5: right.
7: Boy, these are tough things.
5: There's too much eye for an eye.
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11: This is Sandra McDevitt with a Did You Know moment. Did you know there were two orders established by the church to ransom Christian slaves taken by the Moorish pirates? Moorish pirates captured and enslaved from the Mediterranean all the way to the coast of England over 500,000 Christians during a 600-year period. St. John of Matha, along with the holy hermit St. Felix of Valois, founded the Trinitarian Order in 1198. Traveling to Tunisia, St. John personally ransomed 2,700 captives. Over the years, his order ransomed many more tens of thousands. Our Lady of Ransom, founded by St. Peter Alasco, began ransoming slaves in 1203. According to records, over 70,000 were ransomed by the order. So now you know about the two orders established to rescue Christian slaves from Moorish pirates. I'm Sandra McDevitt for EWTN Radio.
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5: You know, we were talking about some of the wild sports news going on. Everything's wrapping up now. We're going to go inside the game with Steve Clark a little bit later. And, of course, we love our Mondays around here because there's something fun at every turn, it seems, and we're celebrating today. And we love to do that, don't we?
1: Oh, absolutely. Looking forward to our game in a little bit. But first, it's time for a conversation with Father Mark Davis. It's time for On the Mark with Father Mark. Good morning, Father Mark.
16: Good morning, Dave. Good morning, Pat. Good morning, Ron. Happy Monday.
5: Yeah.
1: Happy Monday to you.
16: I just love summer. It is so nice to have sunshine. It is such a blessing.
1: Nobody complaining over here, Father. That's good. It's going to be a beautiful day in our listening area today.
16: How are all of you guys today?
5: Well, I'm good. I hear silence from the other two.
7: I just came back on. I'm fine.
1: I'm doing fantastically
16: well. All right. I'm thinking, okay, did I walk into something I didn't know?
7: No. I'm just in a different location today with lots of stuff going on. So, yeah.
16: Oh, I understand. So, so yesterday we celebrated the 11th Sunday in Ordinary Time, and this is the first time we've been in green vestments pretty much, from since before Ash Wednesday. And to me, I don't know what you guys think, but to me, ordinary time always reminds me of what it means to be a disciple. You know, there's other seasons for different themes. But I always think that I think of discipleship, and the better translation for that word that I've ever heard is apprentice. John Mark Comer says that a disciple, for us, we are called to be with Jesus, to become more like him and do what he did. And so as we got back on the track yesterday, remember, I don't know, for those of you who were at Mass, it was the part of the gospel when Jesus calls his disciples. But what was not in yesterday's script, from Scripture, was an imagination of what it would be like if Jesus was here today. And so they imagined that he would take them out, into the mountains or the woods, and he got everybody together, his apostles, and he said, blessed are the meek, blessed are the poor in spirit, blessed are they who mourn, blessed are the peacemakers. And then Jesus, was continuing to talk, and Peter raised his hand and said, Jesus, will this be on the test? And then Philip said, were we supposed to write this down? James says, I don't have a pen. And then Bartholomew said, did the other disciple have to learn this? And then Judas says, when will we ever need this in real life? And then, to make it worse, the scribes and the Pharisees came, and they said, Jesus, may we see your lesson plan? Was the learning objective clearly communicated to all the students? Was there a range of differentiated outcomes according to the identified levels of ability of each student? Jesus, can you show that you have used a variety of teaching strategies according to the different learning models? And Jesus wept.
1: Oh, no.
7: Being a teacher, that sounds very familiar.
16: Doesn't it?
7: Yes.
16: And, as I was reflecting on this call to be a disciple, to become more like Jesus, to be connected to his spirit, and go out into the world, you know, sometimes it's intimidating. And I think we make it really complicated. And maybe sometimes it is. But like, he sent them out to cure the sick, to raise the dead, to cast out demons, and to cleanse the lepers. Now, not that I've met many lepers in my life, but it's like, my gosh, how nice would it be if I had those powers, you know, to be able to do those things? But then I'm thinking, what if we take them spiritually? What does it mean to be able to help God to cure the sick spiritually and raise those to life who are kind of spiritually or emotionally, you know, dead, or those who are not lepers maybe with Hansen's disease on the skin, but people who are also out of it and not included? What does it mean to be able to help people to cast out, you know, kind of things in their head, things and beliefs about themselves and our lives that we're no good and that we're worthless? Those kinds of things. So what's going to cast them out? Well, it strikes me last Friday and Saturday were the feasts, as you guys know, of the Sacred Heart of Jesus and the Sacred Heart of Mary. And if somebody said, it wasn't the sacred head of Jesus and Mary, it wasn't their thinking, right? It wasn't, you know, the sacred lips. It wasn't the words they said. You know, it wasn't, you know, their hands of what they did. It was their heart, and it was their love. The love of Jesus had, forgive them. They don't know what they do, Father. Please forgive them. Lord, change them, transform them, let them know how much you love them. And Mary standing beside people no matter what. So what if we are called to be disciples to bring God's love into the world? I mean, when we've been sick, haven't we had people love on us? Right, guys? Right? Isn't that true? You know, and how has that helped us to heal and to cure by having people bring the soup all upon us? How important is it for us to say that we're praying for someone, pray for them, and tell them we prayed for them? We love on them and help them to cure and heal. How often when we've been dead in spirit, do people love on us to bring us back to life? How many times have we been in another country or another town or another church or another school, and we felt like the outcast, and somebody's loved on us and welcomed us and really helped us and healed us inside? And how many times when we have so many things in us that are getting in the way, that someone has loved on us and helped us? And so I think, friends, as we look at this season now, going back into ordinary time, I think we have to ask God, God, you know, heal me, fill me with your spirit, help me to be with you, help me to become more like you, and do what you did by going out into the world and bringing, Lord, your love. And help us all to help people cure the sick, raise the dead, cleanse the lepers, and cast out demons by loving on them. I mean, maybe that's simplistic. Does that make any sense to you guys?
5: I love it.
1: Yeah, it makes sense to me. Look, I've been in enough situations myself where I'm downcast, where things are not going my way, I'm having a bad day. And someone with a simple act of kindness turns that all the way around. I've also participated in that, going to a grocery store, seeing someone who's in a bad mood, you give them a little smile, you say a little something to them, and all of a sudden their entire countenance changes. So yeah, you want to pray for people to be healed, you want to pray for these wonderful, gigantic things that happen from time to time. But the more important thing, right, Father, is just today. What's in front of you right now today? We can absolutely change someone's position with a little bit of kindness.
16: Oh, and you know, and I was thinking, and I ended my homilies this weekend with the poem that made famous by Mother Teresa, you know, when she said, people are often unreasonable, illogical, and self-centered. Forgive them anyway. But I thought, what it would be like to say, love them anyway, no matter what people do to us, love them anyway, because that's what God has us do. And when we love people, we get love back. God bless you. Have a great week, everybody.
5: Thanks, Father.
1: Thank you, Father.
5: You never know what struggles people are going through because they're buried.
16: No idea. And when we love, we receive it back. God bless you.
1: Yeah, I love that. And there's the idea that everyone's got a struggle. Everyone has an issue going on in their life that you're not aware of. Mm-hmm. Be kind. Just be kind. It's not impossible to do. Thank you, Father Mark Davis.
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5: Yeah, we hope you're off to a flying Catholic start this morning. Morning Offering with Ron Finn, Dave Basheris, and Pat Odie Murray with Steve Clark coming up. We're going to go inside the game. A lot happening in the world of sports, and he gives us kind of the inside track. Always look forward to that on Mondays. Plus, a chat with Pat on his way.
7: Yes. It is on its way.
1: Looking forward to all of that. Hey, this is not real or fake headlines is coming up. This is a real headline. So a peace deal was at least a ceasefire, an extension, 60-day ceasefire has been agreed to. And we celebrate the 80th birthday of the President of the United States yesterday. And we did all that by having a fight on the lawn of the White House. No. Like, peace deal signed, so let's have a fight. Okay, that sounds good. Yeah. Ooh, that sounds appropriate.
5: Good point.
1: Anyway, kind of funny. All right, but that aside, because that actually happened, it's time, Mr. Finn, for real or fake headlines. And the real ones you just can't make up, that's for sure.
5: Yeah, and the made-up ones sound more plausible every day, don't they?
1: Yeah, right. It's hard to tell these things.
5: I know.
1: Just say it.
5: So we're going to try to stump you at least and see if I can get you to take the bait on some of these fake headlines while I mix in some real ones as well. So if you are ready, here we go in your first headline. Goat jumps onto roof of SUV, escapes sheriff's deputies in Ohio.
1: In Ohio? Wow. Now, Pat, I know you know how high a goat can jump. I mean, you've got some experience.
7: I've seen them on
1: goats.
7: Mountains. Yeah. You know.
1: I've got a brother who had a couple goats, and my goodness, the things those goats could do, the movements of goats is actually quite stunning.
7: Yes.
1: So I think this is possible, not plausible, but of course if it was something that happened on a regular basis, it wouldn't be a headline.
7: True.
1: For me personally, Pat, I'm going with because it happened in the state of Ohio, or reportedly happened, I think it's real.
7: I'm going real, too.
5: Are you sure about that?

0: jumped up to avoid, one of them at least, to avoid the deputies that, you know, that came by. So, yeah, absolutely true. Goat jumps on the roof of SUV escaping sheriff deputies in Ohio.
1: Wow. There we go. Like it.
0: All right, so you both got a point. And your second headline, massive recall of bicycles triggers safety concerns, lawsuits.
2: Massive
3: recall of bicycles?
2: Say that again.
0: Massive recall of bicycles triggers safety concerns, comma, lawsuits.
2: Oh, I'm going to say real.
3: Yeah, I'm going to say hooey. I don't think this one's real. It's could be real, but I think it's a nicely made up headline by Mr. Finn.
0: Well, one of you gets that, and one of you gets that. And in this case, the bell belongs to Dave.
2: Ooh, all right.
0: Made that one up.
2: Wow, yeah. You did good on that. Yeah.
3: Now, it's possible, like, let's just say that that happened in China. I mean, a lot of people on bicycles, but here, I don't know.
0: Well, if there was a massive recall on bicycles, it would certainly trigger lawsuits and safety concerns.
2: It certainly would.
0: I was just riding along, and suddenly the wheel flew off.
2: That's right.
0: All right, headline number three. Dave's got a slight edge going in here. World's largest blanket fort constructed in Las Vegas.
3: Oh, my goodness.
2: Oh, that can't be true, because I just did that with my great nieces in Indianapolis.
0: That was a big one, huh?
2: That was the biggest one.
3: That's where it happened.
2: The whole room went around the outside. Yeah, no, I'm going to say no. It happened in Indianapolis.
3: You know what? I wasn't there in Indianapolis to witness it, so I'm going to say that this one is true. Happened in Vegas, because Vegas needs all the attention it can get right now. The whole gambling thing isn't working anymore, so they're doing blanket forts. I think it's true.
2: Ooh, okay.
0: Dave, you get the bell.
2: Woo! That is only because they did not see the one in Indianapolis.
3: I should have had someone from Guinness out there. Ben.
0: That's right. You need someone there. I don't know if you measured it. But this one, let's see, was measured as an area of 14,103 square feet.
2: 14,000?
0: Wow.
2: We may have been a little shy.
0: Yeah, it was a blanket fort designed by Nevada high school students. So once high school students get involved, oh yeah.
3: It happened in one of those abandoned casinos. There you go. So, all right.
0: Yeah. All right.
3: By the way, Elvis did participate, because he is still alive. Just so you
0: course,
3: know.
0: Yeah.
2: Or at least one of the impersonators that are all over. Yeah.
0: He's been in his own little blanket fort for years. Our fourth headline, and Pat, a chance for you to catch up a bit.
2: Ooh,
0: Trump administration planning extra tariffs for imported caviar and exotic automobiles. Trump administration planning extra tariffs for imported caviar and exotic automobiles.
2: I'm going to say true. It's a real headline.
3: This is too close to a lot of real headlines right now. This is a headline. Made up by Mr. Finn. This is Dewey.
2: I should let you go first. You can pick out Ron better than I can.
3: Well, let's see. If you get the bell, then I missed it.
0: Well, somebody gets the bell. Totally made that one up.
3: Yeah.
2: See, Dave is so good. He can sniff these out. I can't. I trust you.
0: He has no trust in me whatsoever.
3: Yeah. I've been on the air with him longer. I've learned not to trust him.
2: I know. That's why you got to go first.
0: Dave, today you were rewarded. So.
2: Good day.
3: Hey, I think that's the best I've done in a very, very, very, at one more very two at long time. Yeah.
0: Yeah, I usually catch it at least a couple times, but not today. You were right on to me.
2: Yep, yep.
0: I'm a little worried, as a matter of fact.
3: Steve Clark coming up next.
4: This is Life News Radio. I'm Jim Anderson. Pro-life groups say a Biden White House policy endures that endangers women and allows abortionists to evade pro-life state laws. In violation of Comstock Act, mifepristone is

0: illegally shipped into pro-life states where women are sold on abortion pills without knowing their dangers. Or men receive the pills and poison women to criminally induce abortions. Senator Josh Hawley's solution is for the Department of Justice to favorably settle a lawsuit filed against the practice. Others are urging the White House to change FDA rules. Congress has little time to renew defunding of Planned Parenthood. Susan B. Anthony, Pro-Life America, is just one group urging Senate Republicans to pass a reconciliation bill to cut abortion funding. This is Life News Radio. If you or someone you love is hurting after abortion, this is for you. A Rachel's Vineyard retreat is therapy for the soul. Many participants who have been trapped in anger toward themselves and others experience forgiveness. Peace is found, lives restored, a sense of hope and meaning for the future is finally rediscovered. 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Assisted suicide laws in Illinois and New York face federal lawsuits. Plaintiffs claim violations of the U.S. Constitution and federal civil rights protections. And abortion supporters are cringing at a recent story of a famous pregnant social media couple making the decision for abortion. That was their response to a test that allegedly found Down syndrome. Abortion-friendly observers are even calling it eugenic, the thinking that fueled millions of persons eliminated during and since World War II. For pro-life headlines delivered to your email address daily, sign up at lifenews.com. This has been Life News Radio.
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2: Oh, we love our Mondays around here. Thank you so much for making it happen for everyone else, because without you, there'd be a lot of crickets on the air. So I'm glad you're listening this morning. Ron Finn here along with Dave Vacheris and Pat Odie Murray. And I hope you're having a good start to your work week.
3: Yeah, and I hope the week is going to be a fabulous one for you. I will tell you, the weekend and the end of last week brought us some champions. It's time, perfect timing, for a conversation with Steve Clark. It's time for Inside the Game. Good morning to you, Steve. I know we've got some new champions crowned.
4: Yes, we certainly do in the NHL and in the NBA. But, you know, I don't know if you remember what I said last week at this time.
2: Of course we did.
4: Sometimes for me, I wish none of you will remember what I've said. But this is too funny and ironic not to bring up. Last week when I told you all about the Carolina Hurricanes overcoming a 4-0 third period deficit, that it was so improbable that I said it's like an NBA team coming back from 30 down in the second half.
3: I did not remember you saying that. That's good.
4: It just doesn't happen. No. Well, as you know, 2 days later, the Knicks came back from 29 down in the second half to win game 4 of San Antonio. Now, people I've shared this story with this week thought I was bragging. It's really the opposite. I said Carolina is so rare that I made a basketball analogy concluding it doesn't happen. And it only took a little over 48 hours for the NBA to do something that's never been done before.
3: Yeah, so Brunson heard you say it and said, hold my beer.
4: And I told the truth. Well, let me remind you all that if I start using analogies about swarms of locusts and frogs, okay?
3: Love it.
5: Will do. Love
2: it. Be careful there. And we hang on your every word, so we're gonna write everything down.
4: Yeah, so take note of this, guys. Pounds of facial hair are currently being shaved off in Carolina and Las Vegas after the Stanley Cup Finals concluded last night, with a 3-0 shutout from Carolina over Vegas in game 6. A lot of people grow playoff beards. Ah. It's over. Backup goaltender Brandon Boosie, a Western Michigan hockey player, by the way, made his first playoff appearance in game 3 and was in the net ever since, getting the shutout in the clincher.
3: Wow.
4: The Hurricanes lift the cup for the first time since 2006. And, of course, we all know by now, because it can never escape our heads, The Knicks won their first NBA title since 1973, and we'll be reminded of this hourly,
0: yeah.
4: even if you ever turn on the TV or radio in the next couple of weeks. The New York hyperbole and hyper train is in full effect.
2: What is
4: Pat,
2: this?
4: This is for you.
5: Oh, yay.
4: Bud Cauley wins the Canadian Open in the PGA Tour for his first victory in 239 starts.
5: Mm-hmm. Wow. Wow.
4: He earned his tour card back in 2012, but has never finished higher than third until Sunday. Cauley wins $1.76 million in the Canadian Open for the win, and hopefully for his sake, it's paid in American dollars.
2: Yeah. Well, and he stayed with it, too. He didn't give up. I mean, he had some really challenging comeback shots, and he stayed calm through the whole thing, which, I don't know, that's tough to do.
4: Ron, I wish I had something for you this week, but the Toledo Mudhens are one of the worst teams in baseball right now, and the Guardians and Tigers were postponed yesterday.
2: Yeah.
4: So now I've got to go to Dave.
2: All right. Dave,
4: the phrase shocking news in the NCAA is starting to get redundant.
0: Yeah, right.
4: Last week, shortly after our broadcast, a judge in Texas showed the NCAA can't make any rules that stick by allowing a quarterback, Brendan Sorsby, to continue to play for Texas Tech despite wagering at least $90,000 on sports bets, including 40 on his own team when he was a member of the Indiana Hoosiers. It's been nearly 3 years since I've seen the college football community so upset over a school that's sticking up for him with plans to play him after he serves a two-game suspension against non-conference opponents.
3: Yeah, Pete Rose is not only rolling over in his grave, he's saying to that judge, why weren't you there when I needed you?
4: Yeah, I mean, Ohioans are very familiar with the Pete Rose situation and his countless attempts to get back to be Hall of Fame eligible. And this is literally like giving Pete a two-week suspension, and then he can continue on managing the Reds and be eligible for the Hall.
2: Yeah.
4: In contrast, an Iowa defensive lineman, Noah Shannon, made a $5 bet once on a women's basketball game, and it cost him his remaining eligibility.
3: Mm.
4: But a judge in Texas bought the defense that Sorsby is the only victim here.
3: Wow.
4: He bets so much that he has an addiction, and therefore it's not his fault.
2: Wow.
4: And he's seeking treatment for, and this is the best thing for him to continue to play the game while he recovers.
2: Yeah.
4: And he, by the way, will be able to collect millions of dollars he was going to make at Texas Tech and allow the Red Raiders to win a few more extra games and possibly make the college football playoff.
2: I wonder how much the judge made on the deal.
4: Yeah, the NCAA will appeal, but it may not be heard until after the season is over. Mm. Teams in Texas Tech's conference, the Big 12, they're out for blood. Nebraska says they're going to take Texas Tech off the schedule in any sport they meet. But here's what's going to happen, everybody. The Big 12 that spent the entire week trying to figure out what they can do to punish Tech for playing Sorsby in the future, well, Texas Tech's attorney general in the state of Texas will sue for damages if the Big 12 enforces any penalties other than what the local Texas judge called for. And once everyone has vented, life will go on until the next scandal, which could be today, tomorrow, or whenever.
2: Yeah.
5: Wow.
4: Now, lastly, while everyone sits on their hands and vents and screams and gets an aneurysm, those who want to have the Protect College Sports Act passed in Congress may have the ammunition they need to we can end the wild, wild west and bring order back to college ball if you could pass this law. But I guarantee you, no matter what anybody does, there will be more lawsuits.
3: Yeah.
4: If legislation passes, there will be more suing from both the NCAA and those representing the coaches and players over the new rules they don't happen to like in the bill. And if they don't pass anything, more lawsuits will just continue to be done and nobody will be get anything accomplished. And that is the way this poorly run reality soap opera and a certain and inevitably of helplessness to do anything to combat the problems in college sports to anyone's satisfaction.
2: Yeah, absolutely. Now, I got to ask you, Steve, have you taken a mortgage on your house to get tickets to the World Cup at all?
4: No, because the soccer or football or whatever we want to call it has just not been my top of frame and mind. I did invest the time in watching the World Cup with the Americans play. I had the fast forward button on three times, got through it, saw all the goals, thought it was amazing. A ton of celebrities. On to the next one.
2: Yeah, very good. Steve Clark, Inside the Game. Thank you, Steve.
4: Thank you, Steve. Thank you.
6: Father Benedict Rochelle.
7: Brothers and sisters, we got to tell the truth in this country. For heaven's sakes, I wouldn't want to go to a synagogue and find that they were having a Muslim service. I wouldn't want to go to a mosque and run into a Baptist service. I don't want to go to a Baptist church and find out that they're having Mass. We've got to be honest to ourselves. We've got to be what we are. I'd rather a good old-fashioned, honest agnostic than a phony Christian any day of the week. There are reluctant agnostics. There are atheists who are searching for God, and they may find him. But somebody who says they're doing something in the name of God, in the name of Christ, and God and Christ have nothing to do with it, is violating this commandment. I am the Lord your God. You shall not take my name in vain.
6: The people you know and trust are on EWTN.
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2: Yeah, I got my tribute to the World Cup. I'm playing now a golf ball that looks like a little soccer ball. Have you seen these, Pat?
5: Yes, I have.
3: That's yes, my favorite kind of soccer right there.
2: Yeah, that's right.
5: Yeah, I found one on the golf course. I didn't buy it. I just happened to find one.
2: I love it. And, of course, more to come on Catholic Radio throughout the day today. Of course, coming up at 10 o'clock, it's More to Life with Dr. Greg and Lisa Popcheck. And, of course, don't forget Dr. Marcus Peter at 5 o'clock and Dr. David Anders at 2 o'clock this afternoon. And, of course, following our program, Catholic Connection with Teresa Tomeo. But we have a lot to get to yet.
3: Yeah, right now it is time for a Chat with Pat.
5: Yes, and I just want to focus. Last week, we celebrated the Feast of the Sacred Heart of Jesus on Friday, and Saturday was the memorial for the Immaculate Heart of Mary. And it led me to think of where my heart was in all of this. We hear in Scripture, for where your treasure is, there will your heart be also. So the heart's important, right? We know that we physically can't live without our heart, but that's going to stop someday. So what do we really treasure here, right? And so I came across an article by Father John Bartonek, and he wrote it in Catholic Exchange, and this is a little bit of what he said. Sacred Scripture uses this term more than 1,000 times, talking about your heart, but never to refer simply to the biological organ. The term always has a fuller, more complete, and more spiritual cachet. With so many appearances, the words can't help but take on a variety of connotations, yet the core meaning always remains the same. The heart refers to the deepest center of the person, the irreplaceable and irreducible I of the unique human individual. All the other powers of human nature flow from and depend on the heart. A person can say my feelings, my decisions, my hopes, my desires, my thoughts, but while all of those possessions belong to someone, the heart is the biblical term that refers to the core identity of that someone. It encompasses the substantive center of the possessor of everything else. The Catechism also explores this idea of the heart in paragraphs 25, 62, and 63. According to Scripture, it is the heart that prays. The heart is the dwelling place where I am, where I live, according to the semantic or biblical expression, the heart is the place to which I withdraw. The heart is our hidden center, beyond the grasp of our reason and of others. Only the Spirit of God can fathom the human heart and know it fully. The heart is the place of decision, deeper than our psychic drives. It is the place of truth, where we choose life or death. It is the place of encounter, because as image of God, we live in relation. It is the place of covenant. So a lot is wrapped up in this idea of heart. But St. Thomas Aquinas has a beautiful prayer entitled, For Ordering a Life Wisely. In it, he speaks and prays concerning the heart. And I want to share with you just that little bit of the prayer that deals with the heart. Part of it is, Grant unto me, my God, that I may direct my heart to you. So asking God to help us direct our hearts back to him and only him. Then the bigger section of the prayer about heart goes like this. Give to me, O Lord God, a watchful heart, which no capricious thought can lure from you. Give to me a noble heart, which no unworthy desire can debase. Give to me a resolute heart, which no evil intention can divert. Give to me a stalwart heart, which no tribulation can overcome. Give to me a temperate heart, which no violent passion can enslave. In those few lines, St. Thomas Aquinas about covers it all. When I pray this prayer, I realize that I'm asking God to change my heart, to protect my heart, and to help me direct my heart to him. We need watchful hearts. We are bombarded by so much information and images. We can change our minds all the time, kind of blow around like the wind. We may entertain ideas that are not of the Lord. These may be wolves dressed in sheep's clothing that try to lead us away from God. We're often told to do what makes us happy, go after what we want. And these thoughts can lead us away from God. We're called to be watchful and not allow these types of thoughts or impulses to lead us astray. We need noble hearts. We must have good moral character, which means we cultivate the virtues in our life, not the vices. Good moral character will not entertain unworthy desires. It will stay on track by living out the virtues. We need resolute hearts. We need firm determination, anchored in the Lord and his teachings. We need to pray to be a person who is purposeful and unwavering in our decisions or actions. If we trust in the Lord and follow his commands, we will be resolute. No evil thought will turn us from his path. We also pray for a stalwart heart. This person shows strength, loyalty, bravery, courage. When suffering comes our way, pray for a stalwart heart. Tribulation can shake our very foundation. We need to trust the Lord, and it's difficult. It takes bravery and courage, but most of all, loyalty, knowing that God loves us and is with us in our sufferings and tribulations. Yes, we need a stalwart heart. St. Thomas Aquinas lastly says that we need a temperate heart. Without temperance, we can become enslaved by passions that will take us away from God. Today we know that there are many addictions that enslave us and take us away from God. We may try to discount them, but we must have a stalwart heart to examine our lives truthfully and to see what our addictions are. Alcohol, drugs, food, pornography, technology, material goods, money. The Lord wants to free us of these addictions, but we must come to Him and pray for a temperate heart. Aquinas understood what we would take, that we would take our hearts away from God, what would take our hearts away from God, or lead us to treasure something other than our relationship with God. His entire prayer is so beautiful. I've only shared a very short piece of it. But let me end today with what St. Thomas Aquinas begins with in his prayer. O merciful God, grant that I may desire ardently, search prudently, recognize truly, and bring to perfect completion whatever is pleasing to you for the praise and glory of your name. Boy, if we do all of this, we will treasure the Lord, and that is where our heart will be. Okay.
2: Wow.
5: There you go.
2: Well, so much to think about, because there's so much rests with us. This, yeah. He's given us this free will, and we just run with it, and we don't think, okay, how do I comport my will with His will? How do I know what He wants for me? Unless you think about that, unless you do some soul searching, unless you do the examination and so forth, and you really take a good hard look at yourself, which a lot of us are a little reluctant or unwilling to do.

0: Aquinas has a great way to do that through his prayers.
1: A great reminder and a great chat with Pat. And I'll tell you what, when Pat is talking, it beats a guest anytime.
0: Oh, you're too kind.
1: I'm telling you.
0: I always look forward to guests.
1: Yeah, well, that's true. Yeah, but it's great. Thank you so much for it.
0: Thanks, Ron.
1: Boy, and we hope everybody can join us again tomorrow on Morning Offering. Teresa Tomeo with Vitamin T. We got some Tuesday trivia and Say Yes to Life with Peter Range. And, you'll have a guest for a chat with Pat tomorrow.
0: I will.
1: Have a great day.
2: All right, it is a Monday morning. Thank you so much for joining us here on Billings Catholic Radio. Got something special coming up in 10 days. We have the ordination mass for Thomas Johnson. We're going to have a new priest. I'm so excited about this. 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We've got sunshine today, mid-70s, the high, mid-50s, and a few clouds tonight, Tuesday, getting back into the 80s. 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
11: Good morning. Great to be with you on a Monday, June 15th, as we start out another week here at EWTN's Catholic Connection. We have a great lineup for you this morning. We are going to start with our very own Matt Swaim of the Sunrise Morning Show, of course, and The Journey Home. He joins us on Monday mornings every week to highlight The Journey Home program. And what a story he has today. And Peter Gagnon mentioned this on Friday in our Inside Word segment. It is about a deacon couple, formerly Jehovah's Witnesses. What a journey that must have been. He will give us some highlights. That's why we called this segment The Journey Home Highlights. That comes up at about 16 minutes past the hour, past your news and weather. And then we have the dynamic Jennifer Robeck Morris, Dr. Jen as I call her. We are going to be talking about why men matter. And her wonderful program, her wonderful ministry, which is entitled The Ruth Institute, is saying that Pride Month is out, authentic masculinity is in. She says, people are fed up with pride. I'm also fed up with mainstream society bad-mouthing men. My entire adult life, I've heard that masculinity is toxic, men are mean, and dads are unnecessary. So this is a great topic, especially as we go into Father's Day weekend. So looking forward to that. And of course, we'll wrap up on a Monday, as we always do in the first hour, with our special guest and our scripture verse of the week, our very own Gail Buckley with Catholic Scripture Study International. Hour number two, another dynamo, Bill Donahue, the president of the Catholic League, will be joining us. Kind of along the same lines in terms of the discussion with Jen, he's talking about how gay pride is losing steam, and he'll also talk about the attack on fatherhood. So this is a great combination of these two experts on what's happening in society, in our culture, joining us during this Sacred Heart of Jesus Month, as we recognize it in the Catholic Church. Hour number two for 2 cents. I just want to let you know that my new book, Volume 2 of Italy's Shrines and Wonders, published by E.W. Chan, is coming out tomorrow. I'm so excited. Pre-sales have been going very well, but it is available now, and you can find it at the EWTM Religious Catalog. I believe it's the book of the month. I'm very excited about it, and I want to talk about St. Francis being the saint of peace in relationship to the breaking news that's going on, pending a deal with Iran that is expected, hopefully, to be signed on Friday. So that is our program for today and a Monday. Hope you can stay tuned for the entire 2 hours, first on EWTN Radio, hour number one, and then hour number two, of course, on EWTN's Radio Extra. Weather-wise, we have scattered severe thunderstorms capable of damaging wind gusts and some hail that's expected this afternoon and evening from the upper Ohio River Valley into the Northeast and also from the Appalachians into the mid-Atlantic states. Excessive rainfall, they're saying, from heavy thunderstorms producing areas of flash flooding from southern New Mexico into the western and northern Gulf, and that will happen all the way into Wednesday. Again, that's a look at your weather now and your rundown. It is 3 minutes past the hour. It's time to check the news on a Monday morning, June 15th, here on EWTN. So let's get started. President Trump says the United States has reached an agreement with Iran, marking a significant development in ongoing diplomatic efforts. Hira Mustafa reports, meanwhile, Pakistan is playing a key role in meeting the deal, and they say the work is not finished yet.
12: Now even the most toughest phase begins, and that would be the implementation of the peace deal and the confidence-building measures between the U.S., Iran, and Pakistan will remain engaged with the regional players.
11: In a Sunday post on Truth Social, the president declaring the removal of the U.S. naval blockade on Iran, allowing the Strait of Hormuz to reopen, the deal will initiate a 60-day period for further discussions and negotiations on Iran's nuclear program, including discussions on enriched uranium stockpiles. Pakistan's prime minister says the agreement is set to be formally signed on June 19th in Switzerland. The signing ceremony will be attended by the vice president, with President Trump potentially joining. And Sharon Reardon tells us a group of Iranian Americans are planning to protest Iran's World Cup game against New Zealand today at SoFi Stadium in Inglewood.
13: They're fiercely opposed to the Islamic Republic regime and are asking FIFA to ban the team from the World Cup tournament. Nasser Sharif, president of the California Society for Democracy in Iran, tells KTLA.
14: Iran's football federation is controlled by Iran Revolutionary Guard. They're terrorist organizations. We believe that FIFA, if they're believe in their own principles, they need to give a red card to the Iran's football federations.
13: On Sunday, the Iranian team landed at LAX but was forced to move their practice location to Tijuana due to visa restrictions imposed by the Trump administration. U.S. officials now say the team will be allowed to play against New Zealand tonight. I'm Sharon Reardon.
11: 12 people are dead after a plane crash in Missouri. Sergeant Justin Ewing with the Missouri State Highway Patrol saying the crash happening shortly before 11:30 a.m. local time yesterday near the Butler Memorial Airport. That's about 60 miles south of Kansas City.
15: Upon arrival, law enforcement and fire and EMS personnel did locate a downed plane. We can confirm that there were 12 occupants on board of that plane, one pilot and 11 passengers. This was a skydiving plane.
11: There were no survivors. The FAA and NTSB are both investigating. Shortly after returning to Rome, the Holy Father expressing his gratitude to God for welcome he received from the people of Spain for his apostolic journey that took place June 6th through the 12th. He says, I thank the Spanish people who welcomed me with great enthusiasm and devotion. He said this at the Angelus yesterday. The Pope especially thanked the King, King Felipe V, who welcomed the Pope to Madrid and bid him farewell on his last day in the Canary Islands. And after a mechanical issue with the papal plane, the king offering the pope the use of his private plane, which brought the pope back safely to Rome on Friday evening. He also expressed appreciation for the many people who prepared his visit and for the bishops in Spain who guided the faithful to welcome the Holy Father. The Pope releasing his message for the 10th World Day of the Poor to be observed on November 15th, reflecting on Psalm 14, "The Lord is the refuge of the poor." The Pope noting that they were written during a dramatic period marked by the destruction of the temple in Jerusalem, when the people felt deprived of God's presence and experienced unprecedented material and moral misery. In his message released yesterday and dated June 13th, the Feast of St. Anthony of Padua, the Holy Father, observing Psalm 14, continues to speak to every and those who go through life as if there were nothing greater than themselves. Sadly, he says, we see that even today there is widespread social injustice arising from arrogant corruption, which is as deplorable as it is discriminatory. The Holy Father going on to note that the consequences often fall first upon the poor, whose numbers continue to grow in many areas. The absence of God is no longer placing people side by side in mutual respect, but places one above the other in a relationship of domination and oppression. The Pope also warned the cry of the poor is often silenced through a multitude of increasingly subtle tactics, while the digital world can worsen prejudice and reinforce indifference. The poor, he said, have no choice but to cry out to God, adding they entrust themselves to Him, certain they will be heard because God is faithful and rich in mercy. Nazareno Lanciotti, an Italian missionary who dedicated his life to Brazil, it was beatified over the weekend. Thaddeus Jones with Vatican News has more on the saint, who's moving closer towards sainthood in the area where he served for 30 years until he was martyred back in 2001.
16: Or. Father Nazareno Lanciotti was beatified in the city of Jaú in Brazil in the state of Mato Grosso, where he served for 30 years until he was martyred in 2001. Born in Rome, Italy on the 3rd of March 1940, Lanciotti was ordained a priest in 1966. In 1971, he arrived in Brazil as a missionary and settled in Jaú, where he carried out a fruitful apostolate and left a lasting mark on all who knew him. One such person is Osvaldo Piva, a friend of the new blessed, who in an interview with Vatican News recalled how Father Nazareno had a great devotion to Our Lady and to Jesus in the Eucharist. And one of the most striking characteristics was his trust in divine providence, living in a parish that lacked even electricity and basic means of communication. But he never lost heart. The friendship between the two men grew through the Marian Movement of Priests, which Father Nazareno served as the national director in Brazil. In the interview, he noted that he had the movement's spirituality in his soul, his heart, and his life. He was Marian and Eucharistic, loved hearing confessions, and practiced great penance, the spirituality of littleness, spiritual childhood, consecration to the heart of Mary, and total trustful abandonment to God. These were all characteristics that he embraced. And it was precisely this complete abandonment to God that led him to devote himself to the poorest and the most neglected. At the parish of Our Lady of Pilar, where he served, he found a charitable institution that provided medical care for vulnerable people. He also worked on behalf of laborers and their families, combating drug trafficking and prostitution. And in retaliation for his pastoral work, two men broke into his home on the night of February 11, 2001. One of them shot the priest in the back of the head, striking his fourth vertebrae. Father Nazareno Lanciotti died on February 22nd at the age of 61, but not before forgiving his attackers, a sign of a life wholly offered to God following the example of the Virgin Mary. I'm Thaddeus Jones.
8: Pope Leo XIV.
11: M. Ross Cullen tells us that President Trump will be in Europe today for the G7 summit hosted by the French president.
17: The town of Evian on the shoreline of Lake Geneva is hosting this year's summit of the leaders of France, the US, the UK, Germany, Italy, Japan and Canada. And there is high security here ahead of the arrival of the heads of state and government later on Monday. Emmanuel Macron and Donald Trump will hold face-to-face talks after the news that the US and Iran have agreed to sign a peace accord in Switzerland later this week. And future post-conflict planning, especially regarding the Strait of Hormuz, will form the major part of Monday's talks. Ross Cullen, Evian.
11: The National Weather Service says 17, yes, you heard correctly, 17 tornadoes were on the ground last Thursday in Illinois and northwest Indiana. The severe weather caused significant power outages across the region, a utility spokesperson adding that it has restored power to 99% of those who were actually in the dark. And a big story out of the UK this morning, Michael Kastner tells us United Kingdom is banning social media for children under 16.
18: Prime Minister Keir Starmer announced the new rules Monday that could take effect as soon as next year. The ban would likely include platforms like Snapchat, TikTok, YouTube, Instagram, Facebook, and X. The ban will be modeled after a similar law passed last year in Australia, but aims to go further. It could block live streaming and chatting with strangers. The UK is also looking at possibly imposing curfews to limit online activity. Starmer said that social media is addictive and making children unhappy. I'm Michael Kastner.
11: Several businesses are damaged in connection with a strip mall fire in Somerset, New Jersey. Dozens of firefighters called to stores on Hamilton Street overnight, a grocery store, a discount store, a laundromat are among the damaged stores. No reports of any injuries. The extent of the damage is unclear. The cause is under investigation. And the New York Police Department says more than 60 people were arrested after wild celebrations spilled out into the streets following the Knicks NBA championship. Some fans clashing with police, smashing windshields, and climbing onto school buses in Times Square. Video on social media shows several buses on fire as fans chanted and lit fireworks. The Knicks did clinch the best of seven series over the Spurs with a 94-90 win in San Antonio. That happened on Saturday night. City leaders are planning a ticker tape parade in the Big Apple, and that'll happen on Thursday. 13 minutes past the hour. Thanks so much for tuning in to a Monday morning edition of EWTN's Catholic Connection. We have great guests this morning, as we do every single day. We have the wonderful Dr. Jennifer Roback Morris from the Ruth Institute, who is declaring the month of June in addition to the month of the Sacred Heart. I'm going to talk about the month of why men matter. Masculinity is back. Jen will explain. We'll be right back.

0: This is the Did You Know Moment with Sandra McDevitt. Did you know there is a fun Catholic drinking toast? Aleberloch was an English-French writer and historian of the early 20th century. A great friend of G.K. Chesterton, Belloc's books include Path to Rome, The Servile State, The Crisis of Civilization, The Great Heresies, and many others. He loved short quips or sayings and had over 100, such as, "Every major question in history is a religion question. It has more influence in molding life than nationalism or language." His most famous was a toast, which goes like this: "Wherever the Catholic sun doth shine, there's always laughter and good red wine. At least I've always found it so. Benedicamus Domino." Next time you raise your glass with friends, remember Aleberloch and his Catholic toast. I'm Sandra McDevitt for EWTN Radio.
1: I woke up early the other day, grabbed my coffee, and decided to watch a daily show that I usually miss, The Sunrise. My yard was eerie. It looked like it was covered in a dark, murky fog. Then I saw a coyote. The Sunrise has this moment that's like a switch. As it turned a corner somewhere, light flooded my yard. Turns out there was no fog, just a little mist, and that coyote was a small bush. It was a clear, beautiful morning with birds singing. Yeah, they call the sunrise daybreak for a reason. Everything looks different instantly. The resurrection was like that. Jesus' followers went from living under the fog of the worst event imaginable to being swept off their feet by the best news in history instantly. St. Paul, reflecting on his life, said that if Jesus had not risen, he'd be the most pathetic of men. He saw his whole life in light of the best news in history. This is Chris Stefanik from RealLifeCatholic.com on EWTN Radio.
2: Welcome back. Before we get to Jen, it's 15 minutes past the hour, and that means, of course, Journey Home Highlights with our very own Matt Swain, producer of the wonderful program, The Journey Home, seen on Monday evenings, and also, of course, with the Coming Home Network and the Sunrise Morning Show on EWTN. All right, so this is quite the story. Do you think this is one of the most, how we say, bizarre or enlightening journeys into Catholicism? What do you think in all the years you've been working with the Journey Home program?
3: Thanks. I mean, there are a lot of intense stories, but tonight's episode with Deacon Michael Nixon and his wife Jean is a wild. I'll give you the short version.
2: Okay.
3: So Deacon Michael Nixon's dad was a motorcycle cop who murdered his mom. Then that left Deacon Mike homeless as a kid. He found a community with the Hare Krishnas and eventually got sort of quote-unquote ordained with them. But then they got him involved in drug trafficking, and he ended up in federal prison. That's where he discovered some Catholic reading materials from people like Teresa of Avila and Thomas Aquinas. Had a major conversion, came out. He and his wife both became Catholic. Now their son's a priest in Tallahassee, and Jean has been running a 24-hour adoration chapel in North Florida in the Panhandle for the past 30 years.
2: Wow.
3: So however far away you think you are, or however far away you think your kids are, this would be an encouraging story for you to watch tonight. And I've left out about 500 details.
2: Okay, now you did say during the break, and at first I thought you were kidding, but then it makes sense. They had to change all their children's names, correct?
3: Yes, yeah, so, I mean, they had you know, Hare Krishna names, and they wanted them to have Christian names. This is part of it. But also, you know, one of the issues that's a really interesting piece of the story is that, you know, Mike was in federal prison for drug trafficking and has this major conversion. Well, his family's on the outside, and they're all Hare Krishna.
2: Oh my God!
3: So as part of this, you know, there's this issue of how do you explain this conversion you've had in prison to the people who are on the outside? And,
2: right.
3: You know, eventually there were other things going on in his family's world that led that along. But the kids were very young, you know, at the time. And this is a whole new kind of way of living their life and looking at the world. But they are – you'll find that they're incredibly faithful people who – what I'm telling you sounds really sensational, but the way that they tell the story is actually not that – I mean, it's pretty even keel for all the stuff that they've been through. I mean, when he was in federal prison on trial, awaiting trial, he was in the same prison that Jeffrey Epstein died in.
2: Oh, my goodness.
3: Like, there's some wild stuff in this story, to say the least.
2: Do tell me he's working on a book, because this has the makings of a
3: bestseller,
2: for crying out loud.
3: Well, you know, he'd make a great one. you know, it's interesting too, and this is a detail that you'll be interested in. So when they were still Hare Krishna, the first date that they went on before they got married was they were living in L.A. and they went to go see Brother Sun, Sister Moon in the theaters.
4: Oh, okay. Mm-hmm.
3: So, but they didn't really understand the Catholicism of Francis of Assisi at the
4: right.
3: time. They because your book was not available to them. You know.
4: Thank you for that shameless plug, my friend.
3: So they're just like, hey, here's another cool, like, traveling hippie guy. And,
4: right.
3: of course, later in prison, Deacon Mike discovers the real Saint Francis.
4: Saint Francis.
3: And is sort of blown away by just how deep the story and the spirituality and the sacramental faith of a guy like Francis goes. But as a Hare Krishna, he's like, oh, this guy seems like a cool, chill dude.
4: Yeah. Mm-hmm. Well, what's interesting is that, you know, he comes out of prison and his wife gets obviously impressed by what he's showing her and sharing with her. And then she converts, and then they decide to go into the diaconate. I was talking to you during the break that it's one thing to have such a major conversion from where they were than coming into the church, because that's a challenging journey of itself. But then to say, okay, I'm going to apply for the diaconate, which is a whole nother experience.
3: Well, and one in which, you know, the whole family's kind of got to be okay with.
4: Yes.
3: It's not like the priesthood where the priest can say, as happened with last week's guest where we had actually 2 weeks ago, we had a priest who came from a Buddhist family, and they were all completely against him converting and against him becoming a priest. But he was an adult, and he, you know, was able to do this sort of on his own. In the case of the diaconate, the whole family has to kind of reckon with the deal, and actually the wife has to sign off on it.
4: Yes, so, I know that very well. Thank you very much.
3: That mm-hmm. may be a detail that you've shared on the air before.
4: Yes. Well, I always think about that in terms of how important it is that you both have to be on board, because it's a huge step. It's not just a deacon. If you're most of the deacons in the United States are married, so it's a diaconate couple. I mean, obviously the ordination and the rites go to the deacon himself. We get the benefit obviously of his faith and whatnot, but it's so important to have the wife has to be there. The family has to be there.
3: Yeah, absolutely. And you know, to watch their spirituality kind of grow and find some of the things they were hungry for as Hare Krishnas, and find the rootedness of them fulfilled in the Catholic Church. And that's one of the things that I hope comes across in all of these stories, that you see that people are starving for something. They're mm-hmm. hungry for, in Deacon Mike's case, like, he's hungry for family because, you know, his dad murdered his mom and, like, the whole thing blew up and he's a homeless kid. Otherwise, he would never have ended up with the Hare Krishnas. He's
4: right.
3: looking for people who love him and want to show, you know, show him how to exist in a community of people. I mean, we got that. That's what the church is.
4: Well, right? Yesterday, the gospel, right? Go to the lost sheep of Israel.
3: Yeah, the lost sheep of mm-hmm. the house of Israel. Jesus mm-hmm. is trying to get the family back together.
4: Yep.
3: And other things too. You know, he wants to have this peace. One of the things that he'll mention in the show is that when he's in prison, you know, his whole world has crashed down around him, and he's in a major state of anxiety. And he's repeating these Hare Krishna mantras, and he's not finding peace.
4: Peace.
3: But
4: yeah.
3: he's remembering mm-hmm. that his Catholic grandma used to pray the Our Father and the 23rd Psalm, and he doesn't remember all the pieces of them, but he's reciting those pieces that he does remember, and he finds that there's peace in that direction.
4: Wow.
3: And there wasn't peace in the direction of the mantras that he'd been repeating. So just a little thing like remembering a few lines from the Our Father. You know, you think about all these Catholics that have wandered away from the faith. You know, Mother Angelica, one of the reasons that she told Marcus she wanted this show to happen is because all kinds of Catholics have loved ones who were raised in the faith and have gone other places. And you never mm-hmm. know when a line or two from the Our Father might come back to him, you know?
4: Well, think about that. You know, his grandmother was a faithful Catholic, and she did what you know, she needed to do as a Catholic, and she was a witness. And look at the impact that had on years later.
3: Yeah. And again, these are the fruits that happen just from praying for these other people. You know, Marcus gets asked all the time, you know, and I'm so struck by this. You know, people are like, oh, what do all these journeys have in common? What are the common threads? And, you know, of course, the cheating answer is grace. But the one thing that Marcus says very seriously is that all these people had somebody praying for them.
4: Mm-hmm.
3: All these people had somebody praying for them. You know, and that is the key. I mean, you had somebody praying for you.
4: Well, right? This just popped into my head. It must be the Holy Spirit, because I'm not that smart. But years ago, when I was at Channel 7, and it was sort of shortly after we came back into the church, I received this huge box at the TV station of all these handwritten cards from a Catholic grade school in Metro Detroit. And the teacher told me that each year the students pick someone for whom to pray. And that year they all picked me. And she says, I don't know why. I don't know why, but they all picked you. And I'm thinking about looking back now. We were newly back in the church, probably, I think, about, you know, 5 or 6 years, and there was a lot going on in our life. And you just don't know what prompts people to pray for you. But when you're being prayed for or prayed over, it has an impact.
3: Well, and that's such a huge part of our whole apostolate. The stories tell you a lot of things. Tonight they'll tell you maybe how to communicate with whatever Hare Krishnas are left in the world that you might run into, right, mm-hmm. to help them understand. But what it'll tell you more than anything else is never stop praying for that person.
4: You think you're someone who's too far from God, it's never going to happen. With God, all things are possible, right?
3: Yeah. I mean, their son's a priest in Tallahassee. Right. Mm-hmm. I mean, yeah. Who would have thought that?
4: And he's a deacon, and yeah, she runs an adoration chapel. So there you go.
3: It's wild God can do with people who are hungry for him and just want to be, they're just seeking after truth.
4: Wouldn't you love to be part of the conversation with Mama Mary and Jesus, and they're talking, and Mama Mary's talking about them, and he's like, we got this, Mom. Let's do this. And then boom.
3: It's like, you know, someone is like, this person's an impossible case. All right, Jude, go do your work.
4: Go do your stuff.
3: St. Therese, go mess with that person. You know?
4: Yeah, it's amazing.
3: It happens all the time. It happens all the time.
4: How much fun it must be for you to be involved in these stories. I mean, fun and encouraging and uplifting. And ever if you get down, you probably just turn to one of these testimonies, which are amazing. Thank you, Mateo. Matthew, we will talk again, God willing, on Monday morning. Appreciate you and all the great work you do on radio and TV. Of course, our very own Matt Swain. We'll be right back. Don't forget, tune in to The Journey Home tonight.

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5: You as a parent apply Galatians 5, is watch your kids as they move into the religious space, if you want to put it that way. I, you know, made noises about the priesthood on and off when I was a little kid. My parents were never oppressive about it. They never pressed me in that direction, but they would quietly indicate an openness to that, or like, that's a good thing. I remember I still have it upstairs, a Bible that my parents got me for Christmas in 1969. I'm a little kid. And it's, you know, from Mom and Dad to Bob, Christmas 1969. They knew, they sensed I was kind of interested in religious things. So I would say that, don't be pushy, of course, but don't go the other direction. That's, my generation got too much of that, was, back off, who am I to tell you what to do? You make up your mind. No, I think gently, quietly, affirming that, yeah, that's a good thing you're thinking about, and you should be open to that.
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8: minutes past the hour, a busy Monday morning. It's June 15th. Great to catch up with Dr. Jennifer Roback Morris from the Ruth Institute. Terrific website, ruthinstitute.org. Reading from a recent press release. Now, we know as Catholics, this is a month of the Sacred Heart of Jesus. Others call it so-called Pride Month. In her press release, Jen says, Pride Month is out. Authentic masculinity is in. People are fed up with pride. I'm also fed up, she says, with mainstream society bad-mouthing men my entire adult life. I've heard that masculinity is toxic, men are mean, and dads are unnecessary doofuses. Scapegoating half the human race cannot solve any social problems. On the other hand, channeling male energy and enthusiasm toward protecting the weak can solve a lot of problems. Jen, I don't have time to read the whole press release, but it's fantastic. Let's talk about this. What prompted your concerns in terms of really getting the word out that men indeed do matter? Thanks for joining us.
9: Well, thanks for having me, Teresa. You know, the past few years, pride has been sliding for several years. We've been noticing this all along. You know, it used to be that we could raise a lot of money during the month of June at the Ruth Institute. We would say, resist pride, send money. We resist pride, send money. And everybody would send money because they would see pride stuff all over the place. And, you know, in effect, the gay lobby was advertising for our message, you know, because people were fed up with it. And that has, thank God, that has gone away. You know, that's just not the case anymore. And so we thought, okay, we don't need to talk about the fact that Pride Month is going away. Everybody kind of knows that. People sense that. Let's talk about what we need to do instead. Let's take this conversation to the deepest possible level. And that is, let's restore the sense of manhood and what authentic masculinity looks like. Because if you really stop and think about it, the feminist attack on masculinity and the homosexual attack on man-woman marriage, those things have been like a pincer movement, trapping all of us, you know, and confusing

0: idea does not spring immediately to a person's mind unless it has been planted there. Okay, and the mainstream of media, you're very familiar with media, also advertising, entertainment, academia, for a long time, undermining masculinity has been a constant messaging. The only reason we think men are bad is because we've been told that. Everybody has mm-hmm. men in their life whom they love and to whom they wish well, you know. And if you want to promote the authentic interests of women, the fact is many of women's interests are wrapped up in their relationships with other people. And so what's happened to women is that we're supposed to think men are toxic and babies are a ball and chain that prevent us from our happiness. But mm-hmm. since we're relational creatures, acting on that has not made women happy, you know. And so taking all these things together, the Catholic understanding really does have a unique thing to offer. What we say is man for woman, woman for man, us mm-hmm. working together, imaging God in our cooperation and collaboration and in our communion, really, because God is a communion of persons. And so when we are in communion with one another, that's when we image God most fully. That's what will make us the most happy. And that's what we need to emphasize. And so we thought, you know, doggone, it's time to speak up for the fellas.
1: So it's perfect timing. Father's Day, of course, coming up this weekend. And, of course, we hear about the Father's Day gifts. But here's an example. So I'm putting my news together this morning, as I always do. And it's a particular news service that we use. And so there's a feature story, what we call a voicer, where the reporter is talking about a subject, okay, without any audio or sound. It's just their voice. So they do this story on what fathers want for Father's Day. And at the end, there's a snarkly remark about, well, you know, fathers are experts at sitting around and doing nothing but playing with the remote. I'm like, where did that come from? And right. why is that necessary? Right. The point is to give the image, as you said, of these lazy, no good men who just sit around and do nothing.
0: Right. We don't need men. Okay. That's the message that's right there. You know, the male half of the human race is useless. We don't need them. We're better off without them. Well, now who benefits from that, Teresa? Okay.
1: Mm-hmm.
0: When you get the men out of the family, when you systematically get the men out of the family, which is what has happened to the poor, make no mistake, systematically men are out of the families of the poor. The women and children are sitting ducks for anybody who wants to prey on them. That is a fact. And so it's infuriating to me, particularly that so many people in the educated professional managerial classes promote this message, and at the same time, they themselves are getting married and staying married. So, and it's like, what in the... just stop, people. Just mm-hmm. stop, people. Back in the day, even poor children got to have their daddies their whole lives, and that's just not true anymore. And if it happened once in a while, you'd say, okay, there's something off with that family. But it's not happening just once in a while. It's happening systematically at the lower educational and income levels of society. When it's happening systematically, you got to say somebody's working on that. Somebody's mm-hmm. making that happen. And it's time to put a stop to it.
1: Well, if you look at even the prison system, anyone who, let's say, a prison is in prison ministry will tell you that one of the biggest problems with those who are behind bars is that they didn't have a father figure in their life when they were younger.
0: Yep. Yep. We've known that for a long time. You can't pretend like this is some new fact that just hit the scene. And by the way, civilization was not built by doofuses sitting in front of the TV playing with the remote, okay? Mm-hmm. Men invented televisions. Men invented electricity. If it weren't for men, the lights wouldn't be on. We wouldn't be having this.
1: An Italian-Irishman invented radio. Marconi was half Irish, half Italian. So there you go, right?
0: Yeah.
1: Mm-hmm.
0: Yeah. Yep.
1: All right, we have 1 minute before, 1 second, Jay. I just want to ask you a question because I know you always give our listeners great action items. So I'm looking at this really great press release, which has tons of information in it. But what you're doing is you're trying to inspire people to make a difference with this. We are moving into Father's Day weekend. We are in the month of the Sacred Heart of Jesus. Pride Month, thanks be to God, is moving to the background. It's still there. I don't think we can ignore it, and you're not. That's why you're addressing this. But we want to have some action items for our listeners. I know you say our listeners are very involved and you get a great response when you're on the program. So let me first remind people to whom we're speaking, Dr. Jennifer Robeck Morris from the Ruth Institute. Her website is fantastic, great information, and she has several experts that work with her as well, ruthinstitute.org. And we are talking about the fact that men indeed matter. I love that picture that you use.

0: with his press release, an adorable little boy on his father's shoulder, just so sweet. And we're diving into a very powerful press release that she just released this month, of course, the month of the Sacred Heart of Jesus. Pride Month is out. Authentic masculinity is in. Dr. Jennifer Robeck Morris is the president of the Ruth Institute and says we need to bring back the importance of men in our lives. But I think, Jen, when we come back, we can talk about the understanding from a truly Catholic perspective. Does that sound like a plan?
1: That's a plan.
0: All right, and some action items for our listeners. Again, check out her great work, ruthinstitute.org. Men matter. Amen to that. We'll be right back.

0: Messy Family Minute from Mike and Alicia Hernan. Many people, especially young people in our culture today, are feeling fragmented and lost. They don't know who they are or where they belong. 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Without a strong family identity, people see connection and belonging in other places.
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3: John chapter 8, verse 51. Jesus is in a discussion with some of the leaders of the Jews. They're talking about Abraham. Abraham lived 1,500 years before the time of Jesus. So in the course of the discussion, Jesus says, "Truly, truly, I say to you, if anyone keeps my word, he will never see death." He says that often in the Gospels. "He who keeps my word or believes in me will never die." To which the Jews say, "Now we know you have a demon." And they say, "Abraham died, as did the prophets. All the patriarchs, the great men and women of the history of Israel. All these people died, and you say, if anyone keeps my word, he will never taste death? Are you greater than our father Abraham, who died? And the prophets, who died?" And Jesus says, "Your father Abraham rejoiced that he was to see my day. He saw it and was glad." To which the Jews say, "You are not yet 50 years old, and you've seen Abraham?" And Jesus answers, "Truly, truly, I say to you, before Abraham was, I am."
4: It's a Monday morning. It's June 15th. Thank you for tuning in to EWTN's Catholic Connection on a Monday and every day, Monday through Friday, on this very network. Having a very important conversation with our friend, Dr. Jen, of course, Robeck Morris from the Ruth Institute. Okay, quick question. Do we know, there are probably more than one group, there's probably more than one group behind this, but primarily radical feminists pushing these ideas over the past 50, 60 years? Who's responsible primarily, Jen, for this attitude toward men, do you think?
5: Yes, radical feminism is part of it, but for sure, Teresa, what's behind radical feminism? The population controllers are behind a lot of it, okay? These people who think there are too many people in the world, they have pumped billions, literally billions of dollars into pro-abortion, pro-contraception causes. And part of that messaging has always been that women being independent is a good thing. That's where the messaging is coming from, and that's who's paying for it. Because at some point, John D. Rockefeller III figured out that he could get more, he could get 90% of what he wanted, namely fewer babies, if he stopped talking about population control. Because population control just freaked everybody out. No, everybody thought he was a creep until 1974, when he figured out, if I talk about women's empowerment, women's education, women postpone childbearing voluntarily because I tell them, and my people I give money to, we all tell them this is a good thing to postpone childbearing as long as possible. I can get my reduced population by doing that. And a lot of the money for these various, for this kind of messaging has come from people like Rockefeller, like Warren Buffett has put literally billions of dollars into promoting abortion. And all of this messaging is wrapped together, that you think if I love men and I love babies and I get married at 23, I'm a loser. I'm a loser. And that has all been part of the packaging that has been bought and paid for by this one group of people whose influence is not talked about enough. But I think you can't overemphasize it enough. The way in which these billions of dollars have been directed toward this whole branch of anti-family, anti-child messaging.
4: And no matter what, no matter how hard they try, and they have done a great deal of damage, which do such a great job of documenting it and helping us work through it as you are today. But at the end of the day, the truth comes to the surface. I mean, the science, the evidence, the research with which you're very familiar, and also the soul and the spirit. I mean, I look at all these young people coming into the Catholic Church in the United States, in France, in Spain, these places that are so secularized, but they're searching, they're looking for something more. And so many women still, despite everything, want children.
5: I think that's
4: encouraging. That's a natural law. That's the truth of the Catholic faith speaking.
5: Yes, that's right. And you don't have to be a Catholic to believe it. You can look around and you can see it, you know, that this is how people really feel. And I think you're right. This is part of the appeal of the Catholic Church at this point. People are fed up with the half measures. You know, a lot of people have tried to resist this stuff, but nobody has gone to the heart of the matter to the same extent that the Catholic faith has done. And so, you know, even when we have goofy people in various places in the church, which of course it's an organization of 1.4 billion sinners, of course you're going to have people you have to apologize for or be embarrassed by or something, you know, that's going to happen. But the church is teaching, Teresa, the church's teaching is sound. It's true. It will make people happy if they embrace it, you know? And so that's what we're about. And that's why we're an interfaith organization, Teresa. You know, I mean, I was at a conference not long ago where I was asked to talk about the contraceptive ideology, and the place was at least half non-Catholic, at least half evangelicals. And they were like, Dr. Morse, tell us about this. We don't understand it. You know, it's like, okay, no, I'm glad you asked. So I think that is part of what we're dealing with here. And that's why our message that men matter is resonating with people, because it's part of the natural law.
4: So what can we do? You always love to give our wonderful listeners an action items because they're so active in their faith.
5: Yes.
4: I know they can go, first of all, to your website, ruthinstitute.org. But this week, as we move into and lead into Father's Day, what would you recommend in conversation on our own Facebook pages? What can we do as evangelists to make a difference here, do you think, Jen?
5: Yes. Well, you can go to the Ruth Institute Facebook page. We're putting up a lot of information and posts that you can share that invite people to praise the men in their lives, to say something positive about your husband, your father, your son, to let the men know that there are some women, at least, to appreciate and respect them. And so that's available on all of our platforms. It's most active on Facebook, but it's also on YouTube, and it's also on our Substack page. So that there's that. There's merchandise you can purchase that says Men Matter on the, you know, like you can buy a baseball cap that says Men Matter on the front, and then on the back, across the back, it says The Data Shows It. You can buy a t-shirt or, you know, that kind of thing as a gift for your dad, you know. So those gifts are available if the dads in your life, whoever they might be. And then finally, we would sure appreciate any financial contribution that people feel moved to make. You know, George Soros doesn't send us any money.
4: Nor would you accept it if he did, I'm sure. We know that.
5: Yeah. That.
4: Yeah. I love that, though. I love this idea of these different items that you have to make a statement. And I also think that what you said earlier is so important, especially for the men in our lives, but also if you are married and you are complimenting your husband, if you do it in public as well. I'm not saying to be a phony about it, but if you're having a conversation, like we had a dinner party over the weekend, and I couldn't say enough about my husband, who is like my sous chef, who helps me with anything, who's extremely organized and talented. He's an engineer, so he does everything really well in terms of, you know, the structure of things and the way things are set up or whatever. And I, you know, people are saying, oh, great party, great food. I'm saying, well, it's a team effort. You know, I couldn't do it without my husband. Those kind of little things send a message of men matter and marriage matters, too.
5: 100%. And I agree with you. In my opinion, engineers make great husbands. I'm also married to an engineer.
4: There you go.
5: But, you know, think about it. Where would we be without the contributions of men?
4: No.
5: I mean,
4: there's no way.
5: So many of the things that make our lives convenient and comfortable, they keep the air conditioning on, they keep the lights on. I turn on the light switch, it might as well be magic. You know, I don't know.
4: I'm the same way. And when my husband says, honey, you're very creative, but just stay away from the buttons and the electricity and everything will be fine. I got to run, Jen. Great to talk to you, my dear. Great work on this. And again, go to theruthinstitute.org. Check out all of their great information and this latest press release on Men Matter. We'll be right back. Oh, no, actually, we are segueing, as we say in the business, to our scripture verse of the week with our friend Gail Buckley Barringer and Catholic Scripture Study International. Good morning, my dear.
6: Good morning. Yes, our scripture verse today is from Matthew chapter 10, verse 37 says, whoever loves father or mother more than me is not worthy of me. I think when we first hear these words, it's a bit shocking, you know, and confusing, because after all, aren't we supposed to love our parents? And doesn't scripture command us to honor our mother and father?
7: Right.
6: Yeah. Mm-hmm. Well, of course it does. But as Jesus is teaching us what I think is one of the most important truths of the spiritual life, is that God comes first, right, above everything and anyone. You know, notice that he doesn't say, you know, we shouldn't love our parents. He doesn't say we shouldn't love our spouse or our children. Or rather, he's telling us that no human relationship, no matter how precious, should take the place that belongs to God alone. And, you know, in Luke's gospel, he goes even further. He says, you know, if you love your brother or sister or children or spouse more than you love me, then you can't be my disciple. You know, and I think we sometimes misunderstand this. We think that if we love God above everything else, there's not enough love left over for other people. But I think the opposite is true. You know, I think loving God and putting God first helps us to love others even more.
7: I was just going to say that. If you're right with God, everything else will follow, and you'll understand the importance of the people in your life. You have to love your family.
6: Exactly.
7: And
6: St. Augustine said that.
7: Yeah.
6: He absolutely said that. And I know that putting God first sometimes is, you know, it's easy to say, but maybe difficult to do. I mean, I think many people would never consciously put, you know, anyone above God, but sometimes they don't even realize it. You know, I want to relate a personal situation that I'm in right now, Teresa, and that is that I have a very good friend, a dear friend, who's engaged to a man who's divorced, and he applied for his annulment, but it hasn't come through. So they've decided to go ahead and have a civil wedding outside of the church, and they're going to be married in a park, you know, by a girlfriend of theirs who has a license to marry people. And, you know, I'm so happy for them that they found each other, and I'm delighted that my friend is so happy. But I told her, I can't attend this wedding.
7: Right.
6: And she said to me, well, I understand your principles, and it's okay. Well, but Teresa, it's not my principles. It's my faith. I can't attend their wedding because it would be condoning sin. I mean, she told me that she loves her fiancé more than anything, and that she doesn't care about church rules, and she wants to prove to him how much she loves him by not waiting for the annulment. In other words, she's putting her fiancé above God. I mean, she probably doesn't think of it that way, but that's exactly what she's doing. And it's not church rules. It's God's law. You know, God founded our church, and he gave the apostles and their successors the right to make these decisions about faith and morals. And I know it's difficult to wait on an annulment. I had to wait, and it's hard. But people, you know, people seem to think annulments is some kind of punishment from the church or whatever. But I look at it as a gift of mercy, because God said, you know, whoever married, you know, marries another is committing sin. But the church gives us this gift of mercy by, you know, if we can go through an annulment and prove that our former marriage was not valid, then we can marry. Otherwise, we wouldn't be able to marry sinning in God's eyes. So I look at it as a gift. And, you know, it's summer now, and there are many weddings going on, and maybe somebody's listening that doesn't know what to do if they're in a similar situation. You know, I love my friend, and I'm really upset that she's putting her wishes and her love for someone else above God. You know, by doing this, she's not only marrying a man who's already married in the eyes of God, but she'll be living with him and having sex with him as well. And those are two mortal sins, adultery and fornication. And, you know, God says no one who commits these sins will be allowed in heaven. And so I'm praying that my friends will, at some point, realize this sin and repent. And I know people think I'm being holier than thou or whatever, and I'm not judging her. I mean, I'm not the one to judge. God's the judge. But I love her so much, I don't want to see her doing this. I remember Mother Angelica once said, if you saw somebody running towards the end of a cliff and they were going to fall to their death, would you just stand there and watch them run, or would you try to stop them? And that's what we need to do. It's hard. It's hard because she looked at me as, you know, I know it's put a dent in our friendship, and that kills me. It really hurts me. But
7: I know you, and I know you probably said it very lovingly and explained it, and you know, she understands. It sounds like she understands. But again, you know, explaining it, you have a responsibility because of your knowledge, and you were invited to this wedding to say, this is why I'm not going, I'm not judging you, I love you, but this is why I can't go. And maybe even, you probably have already done this as well, to encourage her to go back and read and really figure out what is an annulment, what does it really mean? Go talk to a priest, because I know, and you probably affirm this, many of the people that I've interviewed or spoken with who have gone through the annulment process describe it, even though it was painful and it was a long period, right, in some cases, it was so cathartic and so healing for them to go through that process.
6: Yes. It's very hard, especially when the person who is trying for the annulment has to go through all those questions and relive, you know, the bad things in their former marriage. It's really difficult. But again, like you said, it's cathartic. It really is. And I think, you know, and then you have a clean slate, you know, that you
7: to start
6: know
7: over again. We are out of time. Speaking of clean slate, we'll start over again next Monday with more great information on our scripture verse of the week and background. Gail joins us every Monday from Catholic Scripture Study International. We'll be right back and remind you what's coming up on hour number two on EWTN Radio Extra. Stay tuned.
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11: And I'm Jennifer Willits, his wife.
10: How much better would life be if you had the time to meditate on the Gospels each day? By developing the habit of praying a daily rosary, you can do exactly that.
11: Pope St. John Paul II said that the rosary, though clearly Marian in character, is at heart a Christocentric prayer. In the sobriety of its elements, it has all the depth of the Gospel message in its entirety, of which it can be said to be a compendium.
10: That means that when you pray the rosary, you focus on the Gospels, on the good news, on Jesus' life, prayer by prayer.
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7: 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That's my radio background kicking in. Anyway, I love to make announcements like that because it's such good news about our radio partners. I digress. Okay, coming up, second hour, 2 cents. I've been thinking and praying a lot about St. Francis of Assisi for a number of reasons. We live in the land of St. Francis, less than 40 minutes from Assisi, at least part-time, and this is the year of St. Francis, so there's an awful lot going on here that's so beautiful related to this great saint. But also, I have my new book coming out tomorrow from EWTN, volume number 2 of Italy's Shrines and Wonders. And then with the breaking news about, God willing, an agreement to end the war that could be signed, as you heard the news, could be, hasn't been signed yet, but could be signed on Friday if all goes well, got me thinking about St. Francis, known as the Saint of Peace. Even his city, Assisi, when you drive into Assisi, it says Città del Pace, in other words, C-I-T-T-A, Della Pace, City of Peace. He's the Saint of Peace from the Town of Peace, and he has a lot to teach us about Pace. We'll explain up next. And then the one, the only, Bill Donahue from the Catholic League with more on the issue of gay pride losing steam, and also the attacks on fatherhood, given that Father's Day again is this weekend. We'll be right back, but this time on EWTN's Radio Extra on a Monday. Stay tuned.
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16: All right, it is a Monday morning. Thank you so much for joining us here on Billings Catholic Radio. Got something special coming up in 10 days. We have the ordination mass for Thomas Johnson. We're going to have a new priest. I'm so excited about this. 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We've got sunshine today, mid-70s, the high mid-50s, and a few clouds tonight, Tuesday, getting back into the 80s. Here we go, summertime.
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19: 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And now, Cat in the Cradle, catechesis for cradle Catholics on the Spirit Catholic Radio Network with your host, Father Jeffrey Loeschke from St. Charles Borromeo in Gretna. Here's your moderator, Damian Montez.
20: I challenge you to find anywhere else that you will dive this deep into the liturgy as we have been doing these past few weeks here on Cat in the Cradle. Father Loeschke, how are you?
21: I'm doing very well. This is the part of our life that most people, most Catholics, encounter the church. 90% of their encounters with the church are through the liturgy, that's namely true, the Sunday Mass and the sacraments that they celebrate. You may go to parish bazaars or Bible studies or things like that, but the liturgy is probably where you're going to encounter the church the most. So, yeah, there's a lot to talk about.
20: So we kind of hit upon the space, and now we're going into the time?
21: We had covered sacred space, and now we're going to talk about sacred time, because we're human beings. We exist in both space and time.
20: And as you said before, space and time does not exist outside of our human life, right?
21: Exactly. But nevertheless, the whole idea of the sacramental approach, this liturgical idea of God's, is that we encounter him through very physical, real, experiential things. And time is one of those things that we experience. So let's dive in and talk about maybe the most important time that we have, and that's Sunday. Sunday is, I guess you could call it the whole kernel, the nugget, the most important part, the peak of the entire church's celebration. And if you think about that, Sunday is so important because it was the day that Jesus rose from the dead on. That was that Sunday that everything changed. So recall that the Jewish people had a holy day as well, and that was known as the Sabbath. Now, if we count the days, the Sabbath was always the seventh day. So that's Sunday, Monday, Tuesday, Wednesday, Thursday, Friday, Saturday. So Saturday is the Sabbath day, the seventh day of the week. And the reason why that was sacred to the Jewish people was because that was the day God rested from his work of creation. So creation, Genesis tells us, God created 6 days, and on the seventh day, he rested. And so the Jewish people took that as an understanding that they should labor for 6 days, and on the seventh day, they will rest with him and offer their praise and worship of him.
20: But that's on the assumption that God started on what was not known as Sunday.
21: Well, yes.
20: So that's the part that I always confuse. It's like, well, okay, Sabbath day, I always thought was Sunday from our point. But it depends on where you, what day of the week you think God started creating.
21: So we started calling our Sunday the Sabbath, but it's really a borrowed term. Sabbath would be the Saturday. It is the seventh day of the week by traditional counting.
20: Okay.
21: And so it's that day that God rests. It's the day that becomes holy to the Jewish people. The Christian experience changes things just a little bit. Because in the, so think about this first. From the perspective of God in the book of Genesis, we have God creating 6 days. He finishes on the sixth day, which would be Friday, and rests on the seventh day, Saturday.
20: Okay.
21: Now let's think about the work of redemption. When Jesus does his work of saving us, he conducts that work, and on the sixth day, Friday, upon the cross, he says, it is finished. So just like the Father in creation, he finishes the work of redemption on the sixth day. On the seventh day, the Sabbath day, he rests in the tomb. And so that Sabbath rest is now fulfilled. Like what that Sabbath was leading up to was leading up to that moment, the moment of what Jesus was going to do on the cross. And so he rests on the seventh day. But wait, there's more.
20: I love when you do that.
21: Jesus does not end there or just start the cycle over again. Something new happens. He rises from the dead on the next day, the eighth day. So the eighth day of the week is a brand new invention. This is something new. Something new is happening. Where did this resurrection come from? This is brand new. And ironically, the eighth day of the week is exactly the same as the first day of the week. And, you know, when your calendars go, it's 1, 2, 3, 4, 5, 6, 7, 8 is the next Sunday.
20: Yeah.
21: And this even replicates itself in nature. And particularly anybody who's studied music knows that the eighth note is the same as the first note, just elevated an octave. Do, re, mi, fa, sol, la, ti, do.
20: Eight.
21: You're back to the eight. So that number eight signifies a newness, something new is happening. So the Lord's Day now is what we call Sunday. It's no longer the first day. It's both the first day and the eighth day of the week. It is the Lord's day, the Lord Jesus Christ, his day, because it was the day upon which he rose from the dead.
20: So the Beatles weren't crazy when they wrote the song 8 days a week.
21: They were probably
20: making reference to the liturgy.
21: It would be interesting to know what they meant by that, but who knows? Maybe they were. That eighth day is significant then, because the Christian people realized we can't just continue doing the old things anymore. There is something new to celebrate, and that this is the life of grace, the life of the resurrection. So Sunday then became the principal holy day for followers of Jesus Christ, for Christians, that we would celebrate the resurrection by doing what Jesus commanded us to do. And that was at the Last Supper when he broke the bread and poured the cup of wine and said, this is my body, this is my blood, do this in memory of me. Those early Christians, while they probably would have continued to attend synagogue on Sabbath, they would have listened to the readings of Scripture and meditated upon them. And then on Sunday, they would have celebrated the breaking of the bread, the Eucharist, with the fellow Christians. So in many ways, that was the first Mass, or what appeared to be the first Mass. The Sabbath, the liturgy of the Word, and the Sunday, the liturgy of the Eucharist. You see those two parts in our Mass even today, the Scriptures, and then we move to the table, the altar, and we celebrate the Eucharist. So Sunday becomes the principal day.
20: So is Sunday considered like a little Easter or Easter Junior or pre-Easter? Or how would you put that?
21: Yeah, because we're celebrating the resurrection every Sunday.
20: Right.
21: That is, I would probably say it's the other way around, that Easter is a big Sunday. That the Sunday celebration was the most important thing, because that just resonated in the life of the Christian. Remember, those first Christians felt that Jesus Christ was going to come again. And when he said he was going to come soon, they thought like, tomorrow maybe, maybe 4 o'clock this afternoon. Yeah. You know, they were looking for his arrival. So they weren't planning annual celebrations. They were taking things one day at a time.
0: Yeah.
21: And so they didn't really celebrate Easter, they celebrated Sunday. And it wasn't until Christ didn't show up as fast as they thought he would that they began adding the annual celebration of Easter. So Sunday will morph into a larger celebration of Easter. And for those Christians, they wanted to mark the day that Jesus would have rose from the dead.
0: Yeah.
21: And that's what we continue to do today. So the Jewish calendar, remember, is a lunar calendar. So it measures its months by the phases of the moon, a new moon, a new calendar, a new month, rather.
0: Yeah.
21: So the Paschal mystery, Jesus's passion and death and resurrection, takes place on the 14th day of the month of Nisan in the Jewish calendar. It's a spring month, springtime. So when Christians who now observe a solar calendar with our months of 28, 29, 30, or 31 days, depending, it doesn't line up exactly. So this is why the date of Easter jumps around every year.
0: That was going to be my next question.
21: Why, because of Easter when the moon phases happen. Okay. So we follow those moon phases. So we know that the time Jesus would have been crucified and died was the springtime.
0: Yeah.
21: So we measure Easter by this formula. Easter is the first Sunday that follows the first full moon that follows the vernal equinox.
20: Oh, that's easy to remember. I'm still dealing with daylight savings over here. Now I'm all confused.
21: Now what?
20: Thank goodness there are calendars that tell me when it is.
21: Exactly. So the vernal equinox is the beginning of spring.
20: Yes.
21: And the first full moon then that happens after the first day of spring, that Sunday is Easter Sunday.
20: So if the first day of spring, which is what, March 21st, and then the full moon is the next day,
21: that would
20: then
21: be the
20: following
21: date of
20: Sunday.
21: Yes, would be the Easter.
20: Wow, okay.
21: So that's how Easter. So Easter can be as early as the end of March, and it can be as late as the end of April. You know, it has about a 28-day shift, depending on where the moon's phases line up with the season.
20: I see. So technically, Easter is figured out first, and then 40 days prior is when we begin Lent.
21: Exactly.
20: Whoa, I just did math in a
21: You way. Just figured this out.
20: I don't even know what I said. Okay, but that's awesome. So the first Sunday after the first full moon of spring.
21: There you go. That's Easter.
20: I love
21: that's how we calculate the date of Easter, which would put us right there into the Jewish calendar. So we're celebrating that at the on the day that Christ would have suffered, died, and rose again.
20: Does that have anything to do with the Triduum then?
21: How well, that's that? Exactly it. So this now is the highest peak of the church's calendar year. So Easter is probably, as I said, that Sunday represented a new day.
20: Yeah.
21: Easter represents a new everything.
20: Right.
21: So we recognize that Jesus' resurrection couldn't have happened unless he first died upon the cross.
0: Yeah.
21: So we look at the entire celebration of the Paschal mystery together. Mm-hmm. And the Paschal mystery is Jesus' passion, death, resurrection, and ascension. And that kind of is, that's the mystery that saves us. That without those parts, we are not saved.
0: Yeah, in that order and everything.
21: Passion,
0: yeah.
21: Death, resurrection, and ascension of Jesus Christ. So we begin the marking of that on the Last Supper. So that Thursday evening, mm-hmm. that's when Jesus breaks the bread, creates the first Eucharist for his apostles, tells them to hand it on for future generations, and then that's what begins his journey towards Calvary. So the church now counts those as the three holiest days of the year. And we call that the sacred triduum. Triduum literally means in Latin 3 days. So these 3 days, Holy Thursday, Good Friday, Holy Saturday, Easter Sunday, those are the three holiest days of the year.
0: But you just counted four. Did you not?
21: I did.
0: Okay.
21: Notice how those Jewish that Jewish calendar was not a solar calendar, but it was a lunar calendar.
0: Okay.
21: Okay. The Jewish counting of days is also different than ours. We think of the day as beginning at midnight or at sunup. The Jewish calendar begins in the evening. So the first day of the Triduum is the evening of Holy Thursday until the evening of Good Friday.
0: I see.
21: The second day is the evening of Good Friday to the evening of Holy Saturday, and the third day is the evening of Holy Saturday to the evening of Easter Sunday.
0: Yeah, you fooled me on that one. Okay. So it's where the day begins. That's when they start counting the three.
21: Exactly.
0: Okay.
21: So truly, the Triduum, when we celebrate it today, begins with the Mass of the Lord's Supper on Holy Thursday evening.
0: Very nice.
21: And it flows then into Good Friday, the rest on Easter Vigil or on the Saturday, and then Easter is the great high celebration.
0: And how many days is Easter then from Sunday to?
21: Well, then the church decided that we can't just celebrate Easter for a day. So Easter gets what's called an octave. So for 8 days, that number 8 comes back because there's something new going on.
0: Yeah.
21: So for 8 days, we are just going to celebrate every day as if it's another Easter until we get to that 8th day the next Sunday. So we'll celebrate a sacred octave of Easter, and then we continue to celebrate the Easter season until Pentecost, which is the 50th day after Easter.
0: Okay.
21: 50 days encompass our celebration of the Lord's resurrection,
0: which
21: is fitting.
0: Wow, okay.
21: And after the Christians were celebrating that first Easter, well, then it's like, well, we're celebrating Jesus' death and resurrection. Maybe we should also think about celebrating his birth. So the Feast of Christmas begins to be celebrated on an annual basis as well. And that's the next high feast of the church's calendar, the church's liturgical year.
0: But that doesn't follow by any kind of lunar or anything. We put that on the same day every year, December 25th.
21: We do.
0: So how do you explain? Because I've heard that Jesus wasn't really born on December 25th in a calendar. Is that correct? Or is that?
21: We really don't know the exact date.
0: Okay.
21: However, it seems that it makes sense that was the appropriate time that Jesus would have been born, that the church's tradition of celebrating December 25th goes back so far that it probably is rooted in the very ancient memory of the early church and those who kept that feast alive from knowing Jesus personally and from growing up with him and living with him and being his disciples. So while we don't have any scriptural basis or knowledge of when this was to happen, it does seem very logical based on the long-standing tradition of when the church celebrated the birth of Christ.
0: All right. So how did they decide? You know, they said, well, this is how we're going to do every Sunday beginning with Easter.
21: Correct.
0: What led them into planning the Christmas feast?
21: So the feast of the Christmas feast then, again, like Easter, has its own octave. So it is celebrated then for 8 days. The birth of Christ is recognized for those 8 days. And then we have what's called the 12 days of Christmas. And everyone's familiar with that song.
20: Yes.
21: You either love it or you hate it.
20: Yes.
21: I love it. But the 12 Days of Christmas.
20: Which one is your favorite one? Is it the drummers? Is it the Lord's a-leaping?
21: How can you not love five gold rings?
20: Especially when Miss Piggy sings it, too, right? So the 12 Days of Christmas, but this is kind of misleading, too, right?
21: But the 12 Days of Christmas literally is then the celebration of the Christmas season.
20: Yeah.
21: And that song then comes from the church's tradition of celebrating Christmas beyond the octave for another few days, until January 6th, which is the traditional date of celebrating the Epiphany. And the Epiphany is that day that marks the coming of the Magi, the recognition of the nations now that Christ has been born.
20: Yeah.
21: And it really becomes a high feast. In some parts of the world, the Feast of Epiphany was actually bigger than the Feast of Christmas. In fact, there's some argument as to whether or not Epiphany preceded Christmas, that we were celebrating the Epiphany long before we were celebrating the birth of Christ, because it was more important that the world knew Jesus was born than that he was simply born through those magi that came to worship and honor him.
20: And it's funny to go back to the 12 days of Christmas, because we can be led to think that the 12 days of Christmas are the 12 days leading up to Christmas.
21: No.
20: And when we do 3 days of Christmas music on Spirit Catholic Radio, we pick 3 days after Christmas day. And we get questions all the time. Well, why are you playing Christmas music now? It's the 27th of December. And so we've had to explain the 12 days leading up to Christmas was just for stores to do sales and all that crazy stuff. But the 12 days of Christmas start on Christmas Day or
21: exactly
20: the evening of Christmas Eve, and then it goes 12 days to
21: and
20: the Epiphany.
21: And it continues to the Epiphany.
20: And so a lot of people might not know that, and that's why we play Christmas music after the 25th.
21: Exactly.
20: Because it's still Christmas.
21: That's when you start playing your Christmas music, really, on the 25th.
20: Why would you want to stop Christmas on one day? Why not celebrate it
21: for going.
20: 12 days? Yeah.
21: Keep going.
20: Absolutely.
21: And indeed, in fact, in the United States, we have transferred the celebration of the Epiphany from January 6th to the closest Sunday so that everyone will be able to participate in that without making it another holy day of obligation. And so sometimes the Christmas season here in America is longer than the 12 days because the Epiphany will follow after the 6th.
20: Well, that's okay, too, if Christmas wants to go longer than 12 days. I'm okay with that.
21: And in fact, there are many places in the world where they will just continue the Christmas celebration until February 2nd, which is 40 days after Christmas, and you know that significant number of 40.
20: Yeah.
21: 40 days after Christmas, when the infant child is presented in the temple by Mary and Joseph. And so the presentation of the Lord, in some ways, caps off the Christmas season. So I remember when I was a student in Rome, it was not uncommon to go visit churches in January to go look at their nativity scenes, because they kept the nativity scenes up the entire month of January until the Feast of the Presentation of the Lord on February 2nd. And so that's a tradition that I have in my own home.
20: Yeah.
21: I'll take down the Christmas decorations after the Epiphany, but I will leave up my nativity until February 2nd.
20: Hold on, I need to text that to my wife. I love this plan.
21: And the nativity comes down then on February 3rd.
20: February 3rd.
21: There
20: All
21: you
20: right.
21: go.
20: Oh, that's awesome, because that's my favorite part of the Christmas decor
21: as well.
20: In my house is
21: it
20: that
21: is
20: nativity
21: well.
20: Scene. Awesome.
21: Yeah. So Easter and Christmas, think about those as like the two hinges on the door that hold it upright. And so these are the two feasts upon which the entire Christian calendar swings. But they're pretty high feasts. You don't just leap up to the top of these feasts and like, okay, now I'm ready to dive into Christmas or Easter.
20: Yeah.
21: There's a period of preparation that leads up to them. And the period of preparation then that leads up to Easter is known as Lent. Lent is it's an old English word that means spring, because that's when Lent typically falls. Yeah. It's at the springtime. And really, things are coming back to life. And so that really, the anticipation of the resurrection and everything coming back to life are very fitting for Lent. So Lent is this 40-day period. Most other languages, most Romance languages, call this season the 40 days. That's simply the name of it, Quadresima, yeah, or whatever the language is that they would be. It's the 40 days. Okay. We in English call it Lent. But those 40 days then are a period of preparation. Again, scriptural, 40 days, and it becomes a time of turning, a time of changing, a time of penance, a time of dying to self and preparing to die with Christ in order to celebrate the resurrection. So those 40 days begin on Ash Wednesday and continue all the way up until the Easter celebration.
20: The Saturday Mass of Easter, it's not considered Easter, though.
21: The Easter Vigil?
20: The Easter Vigil.
21: Yes.
20: Yes.
21: So the Easter Vigil is the first Easter Mass.
20: Okay.
21: And that's why it cannot be celebrated until after the sun has set on Saturday. Saturday has to be completely over before we can celebrate the first Mass of the Lord's Resurrection.
20: Okay.
21: So the Easter Vigil is the first Mass of the Lord's Resurrection. The greatest Mass. I mean, yeah, if you have not been to the Easter Vigil liturgy, you must go, because it is a truly amazing, it's the liturgy of liturgies.
20: All right, so we prepare ourselves for Easter with the 40 days prior with Lent. And then what about Advent? Where does this come from?
21: This comes from, you know, this is as ancient as the 3rd or 4th century, that as we prepare to celebrate for Christmas, there is once again this recognition, I kind of need to clean house. I kind of need to do some spiritual cleaning in order to get ready for this great celebration.
20: Yeah.
21: And so the season of Advent, the word Advent literally means coming. It focuses on two comings of Christ. First of all, we focus on the second coming of Christ. Mm-hmm. That really we're not waiting for Jesus to be born again. That already happened.
20: Yeah.
21: We are waiting for his glorious return. And so the Advent really is a preparation to meet him when he comes again. So the first part of Advent literally has us looking towards the second coming of Christ. It's really the last 7 days of Advent, from December 17th to December 24th, that we really turn our attention to preparing for the birth of Christ, celebrating his nativity. Mm-hmm. And so those two comings, both his second coming and his first coming, are memorialized in the 4 weeks of Advent. And we set 4 Sundays, really.
20: Yeah.
21: And again, that fourth week could be as long or as short as wherever the Christmas holiday is going to fall. So if Christmas falls on a Monday, you have literally hours of a fourth week of Advent. If Christmas falls on Saturday, you have a full week of the fourth week.
20: Isn't that fascinating that fourth week could be perfectly long and sometimes, whoop, there it's
21: nothing
20: gone
21: at all. Exactly.
20: Yeah. Wow.
21: But those 4 days, and so the Advent wreath then kind of developed in the Germanic and English-speaking countries as a way to count the Sundays that lead up to the birth of Christ on Christmas.
20: Now, where do the candles come into play, and why is there one pink one?
21: Because in the Northern Hemisphere especially, where the wreath was developed, the whole world is in winter. And it's dark and it's cold and things are dying.
20: Mm-hmm.
21: So the wreath became symbolic of the circle with no beginning or no end. It was a symbol of eternity.
20: Mm-hmm.
21: And the fact that it was made of greens symbolized eternal life, that there is life even in death. And that the candles then placed upon that wreath were light shining in the darkness. And the closer we get to the birth of Christ, the brighter that wreath becomes. The candles get brighter and brighter. The first two are violet, the third is rose, and the fourth is violet. That rose candle on the third week symbolizes the halfway point.
20: Okay.
21: So we've had 2 weeks of Advent, then we have that Sunday, and then you have the third and the fourth week of Advent.
20: Oh, okay.
21: So 2 weeks before, 2 weeks after. It's kind of like our little yippee for joy that everything is downhill from here. We are on our way to Christmas.
20: Yeah. So we've talked about Sunday is the primordial feast, Easter Triduum, Christmas, Lent, Advent. And unfortunately, we're out of time to talk about ordinary time.
21: Oh, well, we'll just have to, there's a lot to cover on that. So
20: that's what we'll discuss in the next episode on the liturgy, ordinary time.
21: Fantastic.
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25: This is Sandra McDevitt with a Did You Know moment. Did you know Father Patrick Peyton, the modern apostle of the family rosary, explained the rosary in the terms of a body and soul? Father Peyton was well known for saying, "The family that prays together stays together." He also gave us the right manner of saying the rosary, taking into account we are both physical and spiritual beings. He explained, "The rosary, like a man, is made up of body and soul. The body consists of the recitation of the Our Father, Hail Marys, and Glory Bees. The soul of the rosary is meditating on the scenes from the lives of our Lord and our Lady." So now you know how Father Peyton explained how to pray the rosary using both body and soul. I'm Sandra McDevitt for EWTN Radio.
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32: Welcome back to Unveiling the Covenant, where we explore the mysteries of Sacred Scripture and the covenant love of God the Father from the heart of the Church. My name is Marcus Peter, your regular host. In the last episode, as I mentioned, for this month, we will be covering the covenant with Noah. And I want to take time to talk about some of the key attributes with the covenant with Noah. But for those of you who've been following this program, I hope that by now you have read Genesis chapter 1 to at least Genesis chapter 9, the end. If you want, you can spill over into Genesis chapter 10, the first few verses, as it pertains to Noah's genealogy. But we don't have to go there just yet. What I want to do is focus and zero in on the Noahide covenant. So you're going to see some things that we haven't talked about,

exile, so they've lost Cain as a son. God then blesses them with a third child named Seth. Seth is then given the blessing of the covenant high priesthood. We see from the genealogy that Noah is descended from the line of Seth. What this tells us, and it gives us reason to believe, is that the high priesthood passed from Adam down to every firstborn son to Noah. Every other son is ordained into the priesthood of the covenant, as I mentioned in the last episode. But every firstborn son receives of the high priesthood, and every generation only has one high priest. This is a crucial thing to remember about covenant theology. And as we continue to unveil the covenant, we need to understand, especially us brothers, especially us men, especially those of us who have been inducted into our own covenants by means of either marriage or priesthood or religious life, vows that have been sworn in consecrated virginity. What we need to understand is that now we are priests of our own covenant, common priests who share in the high priesthood of Jesus Christ. For those who have been elevated into the ministerial priesthood, they share in a greater capacity of that same priesthood, of a royal priesthood, under the high priesthood of Jesus Christ, who is both high priest and high king, and he is also the great prophet. All three anointed roles find fulfillment in him. Now we're jumping ahead. I don't want to talk too much about that right now. I'm going to focus in, however, on the fact that by the time Noah's generation comes about, we see that prior to this, people had been calling on the name of the Lord. We're going to see this in Genesis chapter 4, verse 26. And as I mentioned, pay attention to a couple of words that are euphemisms for covenant worship. When it says that this person found favor in the sight of the Lord, or when it says that Yahweh found this person righteous, or if people called upon the Hebrew word Shem, people called upon the Shem of the Lord, the name of the Lord. All of these are euphemisms for Old Testament covenant liturgical worship. The way one finds oneself righteous is not by one's own doing. You and I cannot make ourselves righteous any more than you and I can make a running leap into heaven. And, you know, wouldn't that be hilarious if we could start right now and do a 100-meter dash and just jump and then we'd wind up in the beatific vision? It doesn't work that way. You and I cannot make ourselves holier. All we can do is participate in the holiness that God pours out into us by means of grace, which is his divine life being poured out into us. So in the last episode, I exhorted everyone into a call and discipline of daily mass, which will bring about in our families and in our homes a greater capacity of wholeness of life. Now, it is from there that I want to challenge us to a far greater reality, which is that it's not just about running to daily mass. The mass must then, the liturgical worship of the covenant, must then be lived out in the way covenant is lived in our families. To this end, I invite you to listen to people like Dr. Gregory Popchak and Lisa Popchak and their show, I think it's called More to Life, More to Life. And they talk about this building of domestic liturgy. My dear brothers, as I speak to you, please take this as an exhortation. You and I are priests over our families. If that is the case, our homes are churches. Our homes are little Edens. They become temples of the covenant. Our family becomes our congregation. Our brides become our liturgical helpers in building a domestic liturgy. And if that's the case, then the impartation of moral truths and impartation of truths of the faith become the homilies that we share with our families. And our work, the small and great things that we do, where we lay ourselves down, become the Eucharistic sacrifices of our domestic liturgies. And that's why it's so crucial that it's not so much, as John Paul II says, a family that prays together stays together. I want to go one step further and expound that a little deeper. A family that prays together lives covenant life with each other. Prayer must become the crux of our entire family. Worship of the Lord must become the sole basis, the source and summit of our entire family, because that is covenant life. That is covenant living. Our families mean nothing if we don't first anchor it in the foundation of the one who gave us covenant to begin with. This is why families that are rooted, grounded in the worship of the Lord will find themselves growing in a far greater capacity of wholeness of life in all other areas. It starts with us, my dear brothers.

0: It starts with us. Now, I know this is a tall order. I know this is a high calling. I also want to tell you, it's an impossible one. And that's why God's grace takes what's possible. It takes what's impossible. And not only makes it possible, He makes it livable and doable. And He makes all the small things that we do channels of true merit and grace. So that's what we see here when people call upon the name of the Lord. So I challenge you, call upon the name of the Lord in your households. Don't just say the word Jesus Christ. Live Jesus Christ. Live the covenant. Live covenant liturgical worship in our daily lives, in our families. Now, it is from there that we can start talking about the sons of Seth and the daughters of Cain. The descendants of Cain obviously did not call upon the name of the Lord. They wanted nothing to do with covenant worship. Because of that, they deviated from all the moral norms that are proper to human beings. You see that, we'll talk about this in a future episode, but you'll see that polygamy becomes established by means of one of the descendants of Cain. You'll also see that violence becomes very inherent in all the children of Cain. And what happens is that Scripture tells us that the sons of God, children of Seth, descendants of Seth, saw that the daughters of men, the children of Cain, were pleasing to the eyes or were beautiful, were fair to behold. There's another way to read that Hebrew word, which is that they were enticing. What we come to realize is that there was something about the daughters of Cain and the way they lived that possessed a kind of lustful enticement. I leave you to speculate just what the full extent of that might be. But in this lustful enticement, they chose to attract the sons of Seth, to draw them away from the covenant. The children of this union became to loathe the covenant even more, and they became bloodthirsty warmongers. This is where we get the term the Nephilim. We'll talk about this in greater detail. But I want to put to rest any speculation that angels mated with children, because the official stance of the church is that's an impossibility, because that's a metaphysical impossibility. Now, we are in the realm of mystery, but I will tell you this, angels do not possess the capacity of reproduction. So it's an impossibility for angels to mate with human beings. There's no actual way for that to work out. Now, why did I tell you all of this? We've talked about the line of Seth. We've talked about the sons of God and the daughters of men. I want to tell you this, that from the line of Seth comes Noah, those who chose to be the remnant faithful. As you're listening to this, I invite you to think about our culture, think about our nation, think about the world. Very often the question we're asking ourselves is, what kind of a world are we leaving to our children? That's the wrong question. The better question is, what kind of a faith are we handing them in order to navigate this world? The fact of the matter is this, even if people want to talk about Christendom as this era that was golden in the history of Christianity, the truth is, the church has never had a golden age. We talk about the golden age of the church. The church has never had a golden age. Even in the height of its political capacity, there were moral reprobates within the church, as well as outside of the church, who had influence on them. You and I are in this era of history where God has been so thoroughly rejected from the public sphere that it's unprecedented. And yet, the moral evils that are being committed today are no different than a lot of the evils that we find in sacred scripture. In the face of all this, it is not so much what kind of a world are we leaving for our children, it is what kind of a faith are we bringing them up in. This is spiritual warfare. As I've mentioned in past episodes, my brothers, Satan is coming for our families. You and I are the guardians of our families. You and I are the warriors to stand firm against the evil reprobation of the entire society. This is spiritual warfare, and the first battleground is to be fought on our knees. The rosary in one hand, sacred scripture in the other, immersed in covenantal worship of the Father. Why? Because that's where the heat of the battle is. If you want to win this war, go to the heart of the battle. Go to the Mass. And then from there, continue to the peripheral battles. Continue with prayer exhorting our children in morality and faith, teaching them to view the world through the eyes of faith, because these become the weapons with which they can go forth into warfare. If we want our children to succeed, we need to arm them with the weapons to do so. To not grant them the fullness of the faith is to not grant them weapons and to push them out into the heat of battle. Any good soldier knows that's a surefire recipe for death. And we want to avoid that at all costs. So let's raise our children to be warriors in the faith, the way you and I are called to be warriors in the faith. From there then, let's talk about the flood. What God wants to do in the flood is to establish a new covenant with Noah and to wipe out a particular kind of evil that has come to exist in the world. But nonetheless, we need to remember, as I mentioned in the past episode, the flood is an act of God's mercy. So when we see the words, for 40 days and 40 nights it rained. 40 is an important symbolic number in Hebrew and in sacred scripture at large. 40 represents a period of trial and repentance. It represents a period of blessing to come. So when Israel wanders for 40 years, when Christ wanders for 40 days, when Elijah walks for 40 days, when Moses is up on the mountain for 40 days, they're all periods of trial and repentance and of waiting in hope. From there then, we see God tells Noah to take 7 pairs of clean animals upon the ark. 1 pair of every kind of animal, but 7 pairs of clean animals. A lot of people tend to gloss over this fact. You know, when we take a look at these children Bible depictions, we see that there's a pair of every single animal, but there were 7 pairs of clean animals. What are the clean animals? Well, these are the animals that will be delineated in the book of Leviticus later. These are the animals that are deemed worthy to be used for what? Blood sacrifice and covenant worship. From this, we can understand this. If the high priesthood has gone to Noah, if Noah was calling upon the name of the Lord, was deemed righteous, that means he was engaging in covenant liturgical worship. And that means that he had trained his sons to do so. What can we presume he was doing on the ark? You've got animals, you've got Noah and his bride as a new Adam and a new Eve, you've got his sons and their brides as the establishment of a household. What can we presume Noah was doing on the ark aside from just shoveling animal droppings? Noah was offering liturgical sacrifice to Yahweh for all 40 days. In the worst periods of our life, you and I must continue to worship the Lord. At the heat of the moment, in the worst part of the battle, is the worst time to drop our weapons. That's the time when we fight all the more, when we pick up our arms all the more. The same is true for our spiritual life. When there's an immense load of suffering, it is so easy to say, I don't feel like praying. And that's true. Very often we feel dryness in prayer during suffering, and that's understandable. And yet, the grace of God compels us to run to worship anyways. That's what Noah did, and that's a lesson we can learn from Noah. From there then, the ark lands and he continues to offer liturgical worship. So what we're seeing here is that through Noah, God has established a new covenant that renews the covenant with Adam. As Adam was a husband as his role over a marriage, which was the form of the covenant, on the Sabbath, which was the sign of the covenant, Noah is now not just a husband, he's a husband and a father. And he's father not just over his bride, he is father over a household. The family has now grown from marriage between Adam and Eve into a household with Shem, Japheth, and Ham. And the sign of this new covenant is the rainbow. This is why, my dear brothers and sisters, as we remember the month of June, I cannot stress this enough. It is an atrocity and affront to the great benevolent mercy and love of the heart of God our Father to take this sign of the rainbow, which is a sign of the covenant that God establishes with Noah to demonstrate his fatherly love and mercy, and to use it as a means of justification and validation and a symbol of wanton sexual and moral depravity. My brothers and sisters, our society will be held to account for these things. This is a big part of the spiritual warfare that our children will be entering into. Arm them with the tools of sacred scripture. Arm them with the covenant. Arm them with the life of the covenant, which becomes their armor and their shield, and the word of God, which becomes their sword, and their liturgical sacramental life, which becomes the way in which they engage in battle. It is there that they are taught how to engage in battle. It is there that they undergo boot camp to receive the discipline and the strictness and the power and strength necessary to go forth in battle. Now, in the face of all of this, you and I need to understand it is God who arms our hands for war, who sharpens our weapons for battle. He has already won, but you and I are still in warfare until he comes again. So that's why when we take a look at the flood then, what we are seeing is a father who wants to baptize his creation again. How do you and I, as fathers, continue to baptize our children? By renewing their baptismal vows. As we continue to form them in the belief in God the Father, in their faith in Jesus Christ, as God's only Son, our Savior, our Redeemer, our Healer, our first love, our friend, as we continue to form them in deep love and a full flourishing of the power of the Holy Spirit in their life, as we continue to raise them in full fidelity of everything that Holy Mother Church teaches, we continue to baptize our children in the faith because we renew their baptismal graces. And as that happens, they die to themselves and rise to newness of life. My friends, this is all about marriage and the family. All of scripture, all of covenant theology is meant to find a home in marriage and the family. You and I cannot give them what we do not have. Arm ourselves with the weapons of warfare. Arm ourselves with the armor of warfare and start fighting. Fight in prayer. Fight in the mass. Fight in reading scripture. And then teach our children to do so. Inspire our brides to do so. Satan is coming after our marriages. Defeat him with a holy lived marriage. Satan is coming after our children. Defeat him with a well-prayed, covenantally immersed family life of children who are so devoutly in the covenant that they will never deviate because they know that this is the fullness of truth. This is what they are called to. This is what they are to live. This is why when we take a look at Genesis chapter 9, when God finally establishes this covenant with Noah after Noah comes out, it is hinged upon Noah's fidelity to Yahweh, but it's hinged even more on Yahweh's fidelity to Noah. Our Father never gives up on us. He who called us to marriage is calling us to a holy lived marriage. He who called us to the family is calling us and will grant us all the graces of a covenantal, sacramentally lived family life. As much as you and I desire to go to heaven, God our Father desires that even more for us. As much as you and I desire our children to go to heaven, God our Father desires that even more for them. We cannot do this without first being fathers and husbands who run to the heart of God the Father. I speak also to us, to you brides out there. Be exemplars of covenantal bridehood. And what that looks like is saying yes to the Lord with the same fidelity that Mary said yes to the Lord. And I exhort you children as you listen. Covenant fidelity means submission to the words of God in sacred scripture and all that's been revealed in sacred tradition. Covenant fidelity means striving for holiness. And every time we fall, that we run back to the sacraments, no matter how many times it takes. I want to stress this very clearly. As we keep running back to the sacraments, some of us might be tempted to think, I keep repeating the same sins. As I've mentioned before, the sacrament of reconciliation is not meant to be a band-aid fix. It is a long-term cure. This is precisely why our covenantal Father has granted us covenantal sacramental means to live out covenantal sacramental lives on earth so that we can be worthy of His grace. We can receive of His grace through no worthiness of our own, strictly speaking, but we can cooperate with it, and that we can enter into the beatific vision to receive covenantal, sacramental, eschatological fulfillment for eternity. This is what our families do. Our families prepare us for heaven. So, understand this. The greatest achievement some of us might ever have is not material. I could write books. I could record thousands of episodes for TV and radio. It will mean nothing compared to the salvation of my soul, the soul of my bride, and the souls of my children. That will ultimately be some of our greatest achievements. So, my dear brothers, my dear sisters, this is what I want to compel you to. Understand that the covenant with Noah was a new creation, and God is doing a new creative work in your families. Understand that in Noah's covenant, God founded the human race again, and God is recreating your family to be fully human and fully alive. Understand that you and I still can sin, but God wants to create means of restoration into His covenant love. Understand that just like Adam sinned, Noah sinned, and therefore you and I can fall. But God in His covenant fidelity is unwavering and unchanging, and that is our hope. Understand that when you and I come forth to offer sacrifice in small and great ways, and I mean this, in small chores that we do, in small works that we do for each other, in small acts of sacrificial love that we show to each other, in acts of affection and going out of our way to demonstrate love to the members of our families, we are living covenant the way God our Father intends. And those become our domestic liturgical sacrifices that are united to the Eucharistic sacrifice of the Mass, which is our ultimate covenantal sacrifice on earth. And this is united to the heavenly Eucharistic liturgical sacrifice, which Jesus offers for all eternity as the eschatological covenantal fulfillment that you and I await. In other words, our families are a foretaste of heaven. Now, you might be looking at me thinking, oh, you've never seen my family. Okay, fine, that's fair. I mean, all of us have issues within our families. And yet, it is no less true that your family, as well as mine, are foretastes of heaven on earth. Let's pray for the grace to transform our families, to become living expressions of that foretaste, whatever that looks like. And if we keep complaining and saying, well, Marcus, you don't understand, my family is difficult. Okay, I understand that's difficult. Let's praise the Lord that He has created a means of sanctification for you. Your family is your saint-making machine. I joke about this all the time, but it's true. I am definitely working towards the sanctification of my bride because I drive that woman up the wall every single day. I am essentially her saint-making machine. And when she goes to heaven, God will crown her with, for all her merits of, I think, largely having put up with me as a husband. In small and great ways, even when we cause our spouses pain, we are living the blessings of the covenant God made with Noah and his household. Now, I know that's hilarious, but jokes aside, how are we living heaven in our households? How are we rebaptizing our children in our households? How are we rebaptizing ourselves in our households? Small and great ways, let's live out covenant fidelity this week. Let's offer everything we do as a sacrifice in the Eucharistic sacrifice of Jesus, in His heavenly sacrifice on the cross. Until next time, God bless you and keep you always. I'm Marcus Peter.
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2: All right, it is a Monday morning. Thank you so much for joining us here on Billings Catholic Radio. Got something special coming up in 10 days. We have the ordination mass for Thomas Johnson. We're going to have a new priest. I'm so excited about this. 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We've got sunshine today, mid-70s, the high, mid-50s, and a few clouds tonight, Tuesday, getting back into the 80s. Here we go, summertime.
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6: There's a way of life where simplicity brings joy, and humility leads to happiness. 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So, where is this hope? And who knows the way? Our hope rests in Jesus, and His church leads the way. 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We are Catholic. Welcome home.
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10: This is an EWTN News Link. I'm Anna Mitchell from the Sunrise Morning Show. President Donald Trump is making his way to the French Alps today for the Group of Seven summit after announcing an agreement to end the war with Iran. The summit's expected to have a large focus on Iran, with discussions on demining the Strait of Hormuz. Trump also plans to discuss the Russia-Ukraine war with Ukrainian President Volodymyr Zelensky and the other G7 leaders. During his Angelus address yesterday, Pope Leo reflected on the Sunday Gospel, saying God's grace is freely given and must be shared. He said, quote, "The task of evangelization springs from God's gift, which in Christ becomes forgiveness for the world, service to the least and the poor, and a commitment to justice." For more news with a Catholic perspective, visit EWTNnews.com. Women of Grace with Johnette Williams starts now.
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12: Well, good morning, everyone, and welcome to Women of Grace Live. I am Johnette Williams, and I am just delighted to be with you today. I love spending this time with you, as you well know, Monday through Friday, right here on this very same way in which you're receiving us today. And I'm always eager to hear from you here. I have a bell. I know you know I have a bell. Here it is. And that is my first-time caller bell. So if you're a first-time caller and or a first-time submitter, we do like to know that. So I get to ring that bell and welcome you for your debut right here on Women of Grace Live. But we love to hear from those of you who have called in the past as well. 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It's 833-288-EWTN. 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That's the way that you can join us right here on Women of Grace Live. Now, here's the good news. You use that very same number to text us as well. 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Easy breezy, 833-288-3986. I'm always eager for you as well to visit us out there at our homepage. womenofgrace.com is the address. We've got all kinds of interesting things coming up for you. And here we are, you know, we are halfway through the month of June today. Today marks the medium point in this month of June. Where has it gone? I don't know. I have a little theory. Here is my little theory. I believe that as soon as we hit double digits, then the month is over. I mean, I don't know. Once you hit 10, it just seems like the rest of the month just flies away, you know, like on eagle's wings. It just goes off somewhere. So here we are halfway through the month. And at the end of the month, we have two fabulous things that are coming up for you. First of all, I want to inform you once again about the online webinar that is going to be presented by our own Sue Brinkman. You know Sue from Wacky Wednesday. She is the person on our staff that does all of that research on the New Age to keep us out of trouble, out of spiritual trouble, yes, indeed, and psychological trouble, indeed. So she is going to be presenting a beautiful webinar for us on Monday, June 29th in the evening, from 7:30 p.m. until right around 9 o'clock p.m. We'll have time for questions, I'm sure. It's going to be fabulous. And here is the theme. The theme is this, the battle for woman's soul, the feminine genius versus radical feminism. The battle for woman's soul, the feminine genius versus radical feminism. And I'll tell you what, the thing of it is about this radical feminism, you know, at one point in time, and I lived through that time, it was very easily defined in terms of you saw it when you knew it, right? And it was just the kind of a thing that was in your face. It was so obvious, but it's no longer obvious. And the reason why it's no longer obvious is because the tenets of radical feminism have seeped into the common mindset, seeped into our institutions, seeped into our worldview. And it's very important for us to be able to excise that from the way in which we understand ourselves and the way in which we understand the world. Now, I say this from a woman's perspective, right? But I do want to tell you men this. It's important for you to know about this stuff too, because it probably explains to you why it is that you're seeing some of what you're seeing. And the fact of the matter is, radical feminism has had a profound effect on the masculine. An absolutely wallop to the masculine. So we're going to be talking about all of these issues. It's going to be a fascinating discussion because, well, I know Sue, and so do you, and she does a great job for us. So we want you to join us June 29th, Monday evening, 7:30 p.m., the battle for woman's soul, the feminine genius versus radical feminism. It's an important webinar that I think is going to be essential for you, especially as we continue to try to figure out how it is that we are to be that Christian sign, that Christian witness in the world today. Want to tell you about something else that's beginning on June 29th, and that is our summer 2026 online course through our Benedicta Institute for Women. It is the Essentials of Carmelite Spirituality, being presented by our academic advisor, Dr. Donald Wallenfang. It begins, as I say, on June 29th. It's a 5-week course. It lasts until until August the 2nd. You will meet with a professor on Thursday evenings from 6 until 7 p.m. In the meantime, out there on Canvas, all of your teachings are going to be there accessible for you to watch at your leisure. Also, your assignments. Yes, this is a real course, so you're going to have some reading to do and some responses that need to be made. That's all going to be available for you there. And sometimes we think, well, you know what? I don't know that I want to go back to school again. I don't want you to think about it like that. I want you to think about this as an investment in your relationship with our Lord Jesus Christ. And when it comes to an investment in our relationship with our Lord Jesus Christ, there shouldn't be anything that we ought not to want to do to make certain that that relationship with him is growing and that it is flourishing and that we are entering more deeply into a profound and deep union with him. So I invite you to consider taking this beautiful, beautiful course. I've taken it. It is absolutely lovely. It will count toward a certification in Catholic Women's Leadership should you choose to go that route. If you just want this for spiritual enrichment, really, as I say, to grow in your relationship with the Lord, then you can do that as well. All of the information available for you at our website, womenofgrace.com. You can register for all of our events, the webinar, the Essentials of Carmelite Spirituality, everything that we do, you can register for right there at our website, womenofgrace.com. Do check out our upcoming event that's happening in July at the Malvern Retreat Center there in Malvern, Pennsylvania. It is a wonderful, wonderful topic, emotional balance in an upside-down world. We are living in an upside-down, topsy-turvy kind of a world. How do we maintain that equilibrium of mind and heart and soul? How do we do that? We're going to be exploring that reality with our guests. We've got a great panel of guests that are coming. Gary Zimek is going to be with us. Vivian Akil is going to be with us. Dr. Robert Enright is going to be with us. And Father Han Shamor is going to be with us. I'm going to be there too, and a whole bunch of other people. So I'm inviting you to get out there and check it out. Again, it's advertised for you there in the slideshow. It's under upcoming events. All of those are hyperlinks. You click on it. You can get out there and register through that landing page that you'll get to right there online. And you'll be able to read about everything too. I think the schedule out there. I have to look to see if the schedule is actually published. Might be. But I would encourage you to get out there and to take a look at it. It's beautiful. You'll also have an opportunity to check out via the internet there, the lovely grounds of the retreat center there. St. Joseph in the Hills is actually the name of it. We just shorten it to Malvern Retreat House because it's located in Malvern, Pennsylvania. So we're hoping that you're going to check all of that out and join us there. I'm very, very excited. Today is the Monday that it is. Yes, it is. I think it's the third Monday of the month, if my math is right, but I'm not really sure, but I think it is. And we have Dr. Suzanne Bars with us today. We're going to be talking about crisis. How do we handle crisis? What do we do in the midst of a crisis? What is crisis? What makes a crisis? And, you know, how is it that we maintain our equilibrium in the midst of all that? She is with us. She's going to answer your questions about this. We'll start with a little discussion about it to anchor us into the concept. And phone lines, of course, are going to be open the whole time. Again, 833-288-EWTN. That's 833-288-3986. Same number you can use to text your question or your comment to us today. So this is going to be interesting. I'll bet you've been in a crisis. I think we all have been. We're going to find out all about it. Coming right back after the break. Stay with us. It's Women of Grace Live. I'm Johnette Williams.
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15: To ask, why should I pray, is the same as asking, why should I raise my mind and heart to God, since that's what prayer is. But when stated like that, it's pretty obvious. 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Union with Him is our ultimate destiny. Without prayer, we lose our direction to God as our ultimate end, and thus set ourselves on a path that leads back into the slavery of sin.
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12: Well, welcome back, everybody. You're listening to Women of Grace Live. I'm Janet Williams, very happy to be with you today. I'm looking at my board. My board on my computer tells me when you call. And I got to tell you, in my radio life, nothing brings me greater joy than having the opportunity to speak with you on the air. And we've got a wonderful guest today. We're going to be talking about a very important topic. And I'm hoping that the phone lines are going to light up. 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Again, that's 833-288-3986. Matthew Gubensky answering the calls today. Tom Price taking those text messages and getting them up on the board. He's in for Pedro. And we've got the lovely and the wonderful and, oh my goodness, this is so charming, Vanessa Sanchez with us. And with us is our guest today, Dr. Suzanne Barr. She is a mental health counselor. She has a fantastic practice. I want you to get out to her website, Barrs, and let me spell that for you, B-A-A-R-S, BarrsInstitute.com. All kinds of fantastic resources available for you there, ones that I know are going to help you as you try to maintain balance. You know, this is a very important issue today, trying to perceive what's going on through realistic eyes, but also through the eyes of faith and coming to the proper decision and resolution that God would have us arrive at. And I got to tell you, that's very important. And one of the things that I so admire about Suzanne is the fact that she is Catholic to the core, and that Catholicism is her rudder personally, but it's also her rudder professionally. And so she gives you the very best of what psychology and mental health counseling offers us today. She is always, always, always infusing that with our understanding of the human person from a Catholic perspective. And that's a rare commodity out there today. So I really would love for you to get out there to her website and take a look. Some of the books that Suzanne offers on that website, I have read a number of them. Some of them are written by her dad, who was just a really famous psychiatrist. She's going to tell us a little bit about him. I always like when we hear his story because it's a fascinating story. She has updated those, and they have stood the test of time. And there's a number of them that are very, very good if you have difficulties in your emotional life. Feeling and Healing Your Emotions is a fantastic one. I think that's the one that's the Q&A. And then Healing for the Unaffirmed is another one. And then Born Only Once is just a fantastic short read, but oh boy, does that anchor you in the reality of who you are. So I invite you to get out there and check it all out. And now, without further ado, here is Suzanne Barrs. Hi, Suzanne. How are you today?
21: Hi, Janet. Thank you so much for having me again.
0: And thank you so much for that nice introduction. You did a great job. A lot of times people sort of mix up some of the names of the books, and you did not do that at all. And you were right. The book, those are books that my father wrote. The one, Feeling and Healing Your Emotions, is written in question and answer format, so it's very easy for people to read. And he's going through basically everything that he did as a Catholic psychiatrist with his mentor, and then his co-worker and colleague, Dr. Anna Tarua, was based on the Thomistic psychology, the psychology of St. Thomas Aquinas, and how St. Thomas looked at the psyche, which we call the soul, and how the soul operates and how it has a certain order to it, that the emotions have value, and St. Thomas talks about what those values are, and how the emotions are also there to naturally follow reason and will. And then, of course, our reason and will need to be informed by morals in society, but also by our faith, our Catholic faith. And so our Catholic faith also talks about reason and science, and can appreciate all those things. And we can put them, my father can put them in a very wonderful perspective that helps people who are really agonizing over, well, I felt this, but I think this, so is that a sin, or that kind of thing. So it's very helpful. Born Only Once and Healing the Unaffirmed are talking about their discovery of how emotional deprivation in childhood, if it's very severe, can really cause problems for people as adults, and how they have difficulty relating to other people, and how what people can do to help themselves, and what other people can do to help them to grow and to catch up.
12: Yeah. It's a beautiful psychology. It's a beautiful psychiatry, because it's based on truth. And I sometimes marvel at the saints. I mean, you know, there's St. Thomas Aquinas. He lives in the 1200s, right? There's Teresa of Avila. She lives in the 1500s, right? Neither one of them, of course, psychology was not something in the sense that it is today, you know, a branch of science. It wasn't that at that time. But through their life of prayer, their interaction with God, and through the firm foundation of sacred scripture and the teachings of the church that were available to them at that time, that had been developed, they arrived at conclusions that modern science would take a long time to arrive at, and in some cases hasn't yet pieced together, except, I have to say, for the work of your dad and the work that you carry on, having been trained under his tutelage, and also through you know, your own perspective of applying that with the further advancement of psychology and psychiatry since his death.
0: Oh, yes. I think what I have found in my own work, and really what was part of my discernment of what I needed, what God wanted me to do when I was in my 20s, is just how beautiful the work is. I mean, when I read all these books that he wrote very thoroughly and looked at them, it was so inspiring, it was so beautiful, that I really knew without a shadow of a doubt that this is where the Lord wanted me, that he wanted me to carry on my father's work. And I have never looked back. It is just such a fascinating thing. And it is also, Jeanette, very gratifying to see how other people are touched by it, how we can teach people how to live in such a way that they have joy, and that they can live more effortlessly and spontaneously without having to succumb to scruples or obsessions and compulsions about their own feelings. We can, just through education and then through affirming the person in conversation, and teaching other people how to be present to other people, and really how to receive a person through your emotions and through your presence, not just through your words and encouragement, even though those are important, how this brings about sort of a healing in the sense that people actually begin to receive themselves as a gift. Mm-hmm. And when you have that sense of yourself, it begins to free a person up to be themselves in the world, and to also in turn receive other people. So I think it's such a valuable work that I really hope I can do everything I can to pass it on to not just therapists, but just to people at large. And hopefully some of the not just the Catholic therapists out there, the Catholic psychologists who are already aware of it, but some of the schools that teach psychology will really look at it. Because I don't think, even though this is based on St. Thomas, it is just, as you were saying, it is just the truth about the person, the human person. Mm-hmm. And so if people, even in secular schools, can see that, it can be so helpful to them. And of yeah. course, the faith can illuminate even more about the human person in therapy and outside of therapy. So it's, you know, those two things together are such a beautiful thing.
12: Yeah. Well, you know, it must be very gratifying, you know, just on the face of it, to look back and see, you know, you've watched the genesis of this. I mean, you know, you saw mm-hmm. the efforts of your dad. John Paul II, you know, spoke to your father about this. He yes. was deeply impressed with this in his own personal, you know, psychology and life, yes. his emotional life. And to see that, but then to see where it's come and how, you know, through the grace of God, you've been entrusted with this beautiful legacy. And so many, you know, you mentioned so many Catholic therapists today are very aware of what I term Barzian psychology, Barzian psychiatry. Yes. I mean, I think it's a branch in and of itself. And to be able to get those doors to open into secular institutes would be a marvelous thing. So I just mm-hmm. want to say, you know, if you're listening today and you find yourself to be of that ilk and you have capacity in those areas, you certainly might want to reach out to Suzanne. And you can reach her, of course, through her website and through other means. But, you know, and talk with her about this, because I really do think, you know, and this is going to sound very bold of me to say, but I do think that if it doesn't hold the key, I think that this approach to the human person and to the psychology of the human person is the key, or what is one of the keys to the resolution of so much of what we see that is so chaotic in our world today. And I don't think that's an overstatement at all, personally.
0: No, I agree with you, and I appreciate you saying that, because I do think, I mean, all the different theories that I've studied, they're very good. I mean, even attachment theory, that was really a theory promoted by John Bowlby, who was a secular, I think he might have been a psychoanalyst in England, and I think he was contemporary with my father's colleague, Dr. Anna Terua, who lived in the Netherlands. But I don't think they knew each other, but I think a lot of people are aware of attachment theory, and I really think this psychology of the human person and the whole idea of affirmation therapy and affirmation theory really goes together, because mm-hmm. Bowlby was right that people need a secure person to be there for them, to have an internal working model of themselves. But what he didn't really talk about, and really I think psychology sort of stays away from because it can't be measured, so to speak, is that the care and concern and the love that one person has for another, whether it's in the professional setting, the affection that they have for, say, a client or another person, is really the key to make that attachment happen and make it actually a secure base for the person. Mm-hmm. And from there, when the person feels secure, they can actually grow and overcome these difficulties that we see in people who have never had that kind of a base, you know, or any kind of person who was really secure and who was really there for them. Or maybe even like as a parent, in a parental sense, they didn't have anyone to whom they felt they belonged. Now, that's not going to happen the same way in therapy, but it is something that is very powerful when I see, and I think we all, anyone who's experienced in a caring relationship, not maybe friendship, is that when another person really deeply listens and accurately listens and cares, it makes all the difference.
12: Yeah.
0: It can actually help to resolve difficulties. You know, Dr. Terua said in one of her talks, I think, she said, affirmation simultaneously brings peace and resolves difficulties. Mm-hmm. And that's what she really meant when she talked about affirmation, and this is talked about in the book Born Only Once, is that affirmation is a way of being present to another person. That means I'm really attentive and present and receptive. And as I get to know the person and I develop feelings for them, I allow those feelings to arise. I don't just leave it at, well, I'm just going to solve a problem here. But when those feelings arise, then I allow those feelings to be seen in my countenance or heard in my tone of voice, or my choice of words, and that makes a difference in how we are with people and how they receive not just who I am, but they receive themselves through our interaction. And as we slowly build that, that helps the person to feel that they're not just their opinion, but that they are important, that they are someone that is valuable.
12: Yeah, it's absolutely true. And you know, this idea of affirmation, we hear that term being used and bantered about, yes. You know, in the secular yeah. media today. We're not talking about that kind of affirmation. The affirmation that we're talking yeah. about is communicating to someone in all of the ways that you say, through our words, of course, but in our body language, in our tone of voice, in the expression on our face, in all of those kinds of ways, that you matter, that you count, mm-hmm. that you are good, mm-hmm. that there is something about mm-hmm. you that is desirable in the sense of being important and having a place in the world. And that's outrageously important. Our topic today is crisis, and of course maybe so many crises develop as a result of this, but I'm thinking about the fact, your dad comes back into my mind again. When we think about crisis, he certainly experienced his own crisis in his own life, didn't he?
0: Mm-hmm. Yes, he did. Some people may not know this, but my father, actually, he was a Dutch citizen. He was born in the Netherlands in 1919, and then when he was in medical school in the early 40s, he was probably in his early 20s, the Gestapo came and raided the medical school, the Nazis did at some point, and they were going to take all the students back to Germany to work in the labor camps. And long story short, my father escaped that and worked in the French and the Dutch underground for about 6 months. And then when they were trying to escape into Spain, away from occupied Europe, he and his friends were captured, and he was sent to one of the concentration camps, which was Buchenwald. And he was there for the last year and a half of his the war. And he talks about it. Really, it was very admirable. He wrote about it. You know, a lot of people don't want to talk about their time in the camps or their time in the war, but he wrote about it. And after his death, we were finally able to get it published, and I just had it republished. It's called Doctor of the Heart, and it's available on my website, barsinstitute.com. So if people really want to look at a time in the camps through a Catholic lens, you know, a lot of times you have the Jewish people telling their story, but there were also many Catholics and Christians that were in the camps. And my father talks about how his Catholic faith deepened, and actually, along with some of his emotional reactions, that is what kept him going, and that's what really helped him to survive the camp. And it really also was part of what set his mind towards real freedom, human freedom. And he wanted, then after that, he wanted to become an American citizen, because Buchenwald was liberated by General Patton of the American Army. And so he became an American citizen. And then by God's providence, probably about 10 or 15 years later, came into contact with this Dutch Catholic psychiatrist, Dr. Anna Terua, who had started writing about St. Thomas's psychology, and that shaped his professional life from there on.
12: Wow. Well, a fascinating story there, and you said something so very important there that maybe we can get into on the other side of the break. And we're going to be talking about crisis today, friends. Perhaps you're in a crisis. Perhaps you've been through a crisis. We're got our phone lines open for you here, 833-288-EW. Excuse me, 833-288-EWTN. Got choked up on that. 833-288-3986 is the number for you to use. The point that you made there, Sue, that really grabbed my attention is the fact that you say that your dad's faith grew in the midst of crisis. And the two can be together, and when they are, beautiful things begin to happen. More on the other side of the break. Our guest today, Dr. Suzanne Bars. We're coming right back, 833-288-EWTN.
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0: listening to Women of Grace Live. I am Jonette Williams, very happy to be with you today, encouraging you to give us a call here. We've got a wonderful guest with us today, Suzanne Barris. Dr. Suzanne Barris is with us on the third Monday of every month, and we so appreciate her contributions to our program and her contributions in general to the mental health and well-being of so many people. Let me give you that phone number to call. Matthew Gubensky is answering that phone, so do give us a buzz, 833-288-EWTN. That's 833-288-3986. It's a toll-free number for you right here in North America. It is also the same number that you use to text your question to us. So don't be shy. 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Again, 833-288-EWTN. Dr. Suzanne Barris, as I was sharing with you, is a mental health counselor. She has a very beautiful perspective of the human person that came by way of her father's legacy and her father's work. It is a view of the human person that incorporates the reality of the God gift that each one of us is. I don't know that we look at ourselves that way all of the time. Maybe others don't either, but the fact is it's true, and she helps for us to experience the freedom that can come by way of something called affirmation, understood in the true sense of having an appreciation for our self-worth and being a provider of that information to others with regard to themselves too. So being a gift, but also acknowledging the giftedness of others and making them aware of it. We're going to be talking about crisis here in a moment. When we went to the break, I mentioned to Suzanne that her dad was not a stranger to crisis, and she shared his story with us. And he, in fact, was in the Buchenwald concentration camp during the Second World War for the last year and a half of the war. And he made a surprising discovery, or maybe not so surprising to him, but surprising for many to hear, that it was in that crisis that his faith held him strong and that his faith grew. And I want to talk about that. So when we talk about the word crisis, we all have a mental image of what that is, Suzanne. But, you know, give us a clinical definition for what is crisis.
1: Well, I'd say maybe this is not exactly a clinical definition, but, you know, different, I think people would look at the word or the term crisis in different ways. Like if they would, some people might say, well, so-and-so said something negative about me, and so, you know, I have to deal with that. Well, I wouldn't say that that's exactly a crisis in the terms that we're talking about it, something that they might have to deal with. A crisis is really something that is traumatic. In a sense, you might want to say it's the way that you have looked at your life is no longer what it was before. And so it could be the death of someone. Maybe it's a loved one, you know, maybe loss of a job, divorce, separation, something that really sort of shocks and horrifies us, which is really traumatic and sort of shakes our world so that the way we see things is very different. And I think, you know, that it sort of leaves us with uncertainty, sometimes with confusion about what to do or how to move forward. Sometimes people feel sort of frozen. You know, they say that there's like a fight or flight response, you know, to shock or trauma. But there's also sort of a like just being frozen, like the person just feels like they can't move forward. And so I'd say crises can look very different to different people. But they're really something that is it's a shift in our world, in our perception of things. And how we receive it and how we manage it. It's sort of like we have to learn how to manage life in a different way. Mm-hmm. And I think sometimes whatever the crisis is, the loss or the change is so big that it attacks our sense of ourselves. Like, I was listening to someone online the other day, and he was talking about the suicide of his mother. And it wasn't just, it was like multiple problems that were associated with that, that where his mother did it was in his home, in a bed in the house. And so it was like not just that he lost her in that way, but also what did it mean to him? Like, had he been a good son? Had he done something wrong? And oftentimes that happens when people experience the suicide of a loved one. So it was sort of like he had to begin. And I think when we go through those kind of crises, it's like we have to get used to it. But when people face that, and I'm sure

0: people listening will say, well, how do you ever get used to that? And I think it's incremental. We sort of get used to the fact that the person isn't there anymore or this has happened. But it's sort of incremental. I always say to people, because many people will say, well, I'm not recovering fast enough from the death of my child or my spouse. And I'll say, you know, it's something that I think we actually have to take. It takes time to absorb it. It's like we don't just absorb it like a sponge absorbs water. It's like this very incremental thing where we get used to the fact that this thing has happened. The person isn't present, or maybe the state of marriage is not present anymore. Our world has shifted, and we cannot just do that in a moment. And I think oftentimes people will tell me, you know, well, my coworkers say, well, it's been a month, or it's been 3 months, or it's been a year. Why are you still grieving? And I usually say, you know, I've also gone through the process of grieving with several friends of mine and my parents, my grandmother who lived with us our entire lives. And, I know that sometimes, especially when you have more than one crisis at a time that happens, that it takes time to adjust to that. And I really want to encourage people to really realize that and to realize, like, as you go through that process, it's not just all of a sudden black and white, now I get it, and now I'm done with it. It's that you will miss that person, or this will affect you maybe the rest of your life, but it may not affect you. Hopefully it won't affect you to the degree it does right now or at the beginning. But you will still miss that person, perhaps in a different way in the future. But you have to be patient with yourself or with other people who are going through crisis as they get used to the change of this, and sort of be able to help them think through, or the person needs help to think through, how do I think about what has happened and what do I do about it, right? If there's anything to do about it, what is it that I can do? You know, for a person, as you were mentioning before, when I was talking about my father's faith really deepened, that I think was one thing that helped him in being in a concentration camp, that I think from what he says in the book, that before that he had been sort of a carefree young man coming from a relatively wealthy family who really I'm sure he went to mass, but he really hadn't taken his faith as seriously as then he began to once he was in the camp, once he had been captured, and once the war had started and it really affected him directly. And so his faith began to deepen. And so I think that is, he says in the book, that was one of the things that kept him going. And the other thing, to tie in with our psychology, is that he directly says that it was being able to feel angry at the Nazis, not to be able to not to show it. He couldn't show it because that would be dangerous, but to know that he was angry at them for depriving him of his freedom. Those two things actually kept him going so that he could fight and that he would have hope. And they oftentimes say, when I've read or seen movies, documentaries about people who went through some kind of a trauma, a crisis like that, being in the camps, that even if the person had adequate food, sometimes the thing that actually caused them to die was a lack of hope. Mm-hmm. And so really, in a crisis, what we need is we need hope. We need other people to help us to have hope. Not unrealistic. I think we still have to be realistic about what we're going through so that we can learn how to accept it and learn what is it that I can do to face this, to go through it, to survive it. We have to live in the reality of things, but we also need to have hope that I think with our Catholic faith, the beauty of losing the good part of losing a person through our faith is that I have hope that I will see those people again in the next life. And so I look forward to that, or that I can ask for their intercession even, that I oftentimes ask my father and my mother, and I even ask Dr. Tarua for their intercession for different things, especially when it has to do with my profession. And I know that they are there for me. So there is a connection there that we have this unity in the community of believers, even though they are not here on earth with us anymore, that keeps us connected and know that we are loved by them and that we love them, and we can communicate that through our prayer.
1: Yeah. I often think to myself when people talk to me about losing a child, which of course, as you all know, I've experienced that, the grief doesn't go away, the love grows. But what we do is we get better at accommodating life around it. And I think that that's the use to that you're talking about. You know, we learn how to live around that loss, and that loss no longer is predictive of our reactions, right? But that does take time. And oftentimes, and I'm thinking some of the other crises that people experience that do not have to do with those kinds of things, but have to do like with a diagnosis of a serious illness or the loss of a limb, for example. We see this with so many of our veterans. It's learning a new life, but knowing that life still has meaning and there's something in it. And of course, I was thinking, you know, your dad, probably, I'm sure that they didn't know each other ever, but it would have been a marvelous discussion for him and Viktor Frankl to have been able to have, right?
0: Yes.
1: His Man's Search for Meaning, because your father came to so many of the same conclusions that he writes about in Man's Search for Meaning. An absolutely fantastic book, and it's all centered on that. It's having hope.
0: Yes.
1: And it codifies exactly what you say there, that individuals who lose hope, even if everything is taken care of, they languish and die. And they've shown that to be even with, I think that it was, you remember there was that period of time, I don't know if it was in the 80s or the 90s, when a lot of children were being adopted from Romania, and they suffered from emotional deprivation. They had been well taken care of in the orphanages, many of them by religious sisters. They had been fed, they had been clothed. Some of them languished, though. They languished emotionally, and some of them actually died, even though they were well cared for, because this is essential to who we are, created in the image and likeness of God. We're created for relationships.
0: Yes. That's right. That's exactly right. And that's one of the examples that I give for the necessity of being, of the necessity of affirmation in the lives of children, in all of our lives, even throughout our lives. We don't need it necessarily to the same extent we did as children, but we need that. Those children, you're right, they were taken care of, but they were sort of warehoused, from what I understood. Yes. And the human person can't be warehoused, flourish. Maybe some of those children could live through that. But I think that would be a wound that would be very detrimental to their emotional development later on and their happiness. And really, that's what we're talking about too, is with affirmation, it actually brings about the capacity. It helps to generate the capacity for happiness, because that's really what we're made for. We're made for God. We're made for eternal beatitude. But that starts here. Even Jesus says many times in the scripture, you are not far from the kingdom of heaven, or the kingdom of heaven is at hand. Well, he was walking among them, but he is also present within us, and the Holy Spirit is present within us in our very soul. And so, but we also need other people with skin on who are receptive to us, and that's what we can learn to grow into. We live in such a productive, fast-paced world that many times I think many of us, and I include myself in this, I sometimes say, there's always something to do, and the reason why I say that and I share that with some of the people I work with is that I need to remind myself that I could be doing all sorts of things, but I need to stop and do things that connect me to other people, that help me to be receptive to the beauty and goodness of nature and created things and the fine arts, so that my spirit and the emotional life can grow, and that I can experience contentment and happiness. And so, but I also want to help people in my work and in when I'm giving talks to realize the importance of receptivity, and not just receptive in I'm going to help this person solve a problem or do something for them. It's more in the realm of learning how to be present, not to do more things, but to learn how to be. And that's a lot of times people, when I start talking about that in therapy, they'll say, well, what do you mean? How do I just learn how to be? And so we just talk about, some of these different things that really help us just to be receptive and more what we call affective, that I'm not just effective. I'm not just an effective being to do things that are good, which is still important and necessary. But I want to learn, and this is sort of the heart. I mean, we just celebrated the Feast of the Sacred Heart of Jesus, you know, and he reveals himself as this glowing, on fire heart for mankind, that he loves us so much. And that really is, to me, that says, this is where we, this is sort of the our core, is this, we want to develop our heart for the good of life, for the beauty of things, for other people, for our Lord. And I think when we do that in our spiritual life, that's supposed to overflow to other people. Yeah. And so when we can learn how to be receptive in this way of just being present and we sort of still ourselves interiorly, that really helps other people to learn they are worth something. That's they great. Have a meaning. They have a goodness that I am reflecting just in being present to them. But that means I have to learn how to be still. And, that's you know, right. that's also a psalm. Be still and know that I am God.
1: Right. One of my favorites. Let's get to Mary. She has been waiting patiently for us. She is in New England this morning, and she is listening to us via the EWTN app. Good morning to you, Mary. Hi, Mary. You're on the air. Mary. Hello. I do. I think you're breaking up a little bit, dear. Oh, Mary, could you please call us back? Your connection is poor, and we really cannot hear you. Thank you. Let's get to, we have an anonymous text here too, Suzanne. This person writes in, I would like some guidance on how to help my son. He is suffering from eating disorders and anxiety after his divorce. His ex-wife is very controlling and doesn't cooperate with the parenting time and turns the children who are 7 and 4 against him. When he goes to pick them up, they give him a difficult time getting in the car, and she doesn't help at all. He is very hurt and can't seem to stick up for himself. He shuts down. He is really trying to grow closer to his children, but it's difficult.
0: Mm. Well, that's I'm so glad that this person wrote. That's a very difficult situation, of course. But I think the hope there is if he would be willing to sit down with a really good, solid, I would say Catholic therapist, and he can look on CatholicTherapist.com, which is a referral site for their area. And a lot of times the therapist will work by telehealth, but to actually just work on perhaps his own reactions to things, to process through all the grief of this crisis that he's going through, because that can help strengthen him to be able to weather it. But I think then he might be able to come up with ways that he could bridge to his children, maybe have ways that he can work with his wife. It's not an easy situation to deal with something like that, especially through divorce. And it sounds like he doesn't really get to have the children, and she's got the ex-wife has a negative effect on the kids, or they're at least getting some kind of a negative attitude towards their father. But I think if he can process through that and learn, like, what are different ways to manage that kind of a conflict in that situation, that would be the first step that he could go through. And if he has an eating disorder, I don't know exactly what that looks like, but that also, you know, can be helped in different ways, sometimes with medication, but oftentimes in conjunction with therapy.
1: Mm-hmm. Yeah. Very difficult situation, and unfortunately not an uncommon one. And I don't think parents have any clue how they damage their children when they fight over them like this and turn their children against one of the parents. I want to get to this text, and then we're going to go back to Mary if we have time. Chris writes in, he says, John, I want to tell you that my wife saw you when you came to Des Moines, Iowa at St. Francis, and she was a former trans person. I remember this quite well, Sue. And I remember this, Chris. I was formerly in the gay community. After us coming into the church, her detransitioning, me throwing off that community and being married to my now wife in the faith, I want to say our emotions and our mental health is much clearer. I think something needs to be said for the amount of women transitioning and the dangers of infertility. My wife and I are trying to conceive. Please pray for us. God bless you. Chris, I will absolutely pray for you. I remember your wife. We had a beautiful conversation together. She told me the whole story here, really quite an amazing story, and one of really rescue by faith. But what do we say when we make these decisions that later on have lasting impact that can cause, you know, crisis?
0: Oh my goodness, this is, it's far more rampant than we would ever want to hear about. But thank God for this situation that it's been rectified to the extent that it can be. I think the most we can do is we pray once we're in that situation. I think there are different, I don't know what the situation is exactly, but different centers that might be able to help with fertility, but I don't know how much that she went through with any kind of,
1: the hormones,
0: surgeries and the hormones, because that would be difficult to,
1: I don't think that she had any of the surgeries. I think that she stopped at that point. I think that, you know, something was working in her called grace, you know, and she stopped at that point, but she had taken enough of the hormones that it did affect her. There was an affection there.
0: From what I understand, I'm not an expert on that, but from what I understand, that a lot of times the hormones, really the effect on them, on the person, is irreversible. So I think, you know, I don't know exactly what to recommend. I'm just very glad that they have returned to the faith and they've, you know, they're together now, you know, in this way. Living a holy life.
1: Well, and I think, you know, Chris, one of the things that is so encouraging about what you say here is that your thinking is so much clearer now. And I don't think that we realize how some of these kinds of things muddle our capacity to see the world clearly and to see ourselves clearly. We're looking through a very false lens. But Chris, please be assured of my prayers, and please give, my best regards to your wife and know that we are lifting you up. Mary, I'm so sorry we couldn't get back to you, dear. I apologize for that. But you know what? Suzanne is going to be with us again next month. So please mark it on your calendar and call back in. Sue, always great to talk with you. Just a wonderful program.
0: Yes, thank you.
1: So much insight and advice that you give us. And friends, you know what? Advice and insight is great, but we have to take the advice, we have to take the insight, and we have to begin to live it and to work it. And so I want to encourage you, if something struck your heart today and what Dr. Barr shared with us, I want you to lean into that. That's the Holy Spirit at work within you, and he's got great, great gifts to bring to you. And Suzanne, you are a gift, and thank you for everything that you do. And I'll be in touch with you about other matters. Okay, God bless. Okay, bye-bye. Love y'all.
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7: All right, it is a Monday morning. Thank you so much for joining us here on Billings Catholic Radio. Got something special coming up in 10 days. We have the ordination mass for Thomas Johnson. We're going to have a new priest. I'm so excited about this. 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We've got sunshine today, mid-70s, the high, mid-50s, and a few clouds tonight, Tuesday, getting back into the 80s. Here we go, summertime.
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17: We pray because we want to come into union with God. 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Lift your praises high to God and present to Him every supplication that you might find the grace you need for the present moment that He presents to you. 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
19: 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Lord Jesus Christ, we worship You who have called men and women to follow You and to serve You. 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
19: Family, a prayer that we pray together is a powerful prayer. 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Today we pray an adoration of the Most Blessed Sacrament. Lord Jesus Christ, Son of God and Bread of Life, we adore You. For in a profound way in the Sacred Host, You are with us always until the end of the world. O glorious and majestic Son, shine upon us and draw us out of darkness into Your own marvelous light. Warm us with Your grace and cast Your light into the darkness of our hearts. Give us right faith, certain hope, and perfect charity, that we may carry out Your will in all things. Amen.
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0: In the name of the Father, and of the Son, and of the Holy Spirit.
1: Amen.
0: The grace of our Lord Jesus Christ and love of God and the communion of the Holy Spirit be with you all.
1: And with your spirit.
0: Brethren, let us acknowledge our sins and so prepare ourselves to celebrate the sacred mysteries. I confess to Almighty God and to you, my brothers and sisters, that I have greatly sinned in my thoughts and in my words, in what I have done and what I have failed to do, through my most grievous fault. Therefore I ask the Blessed Mary, ever Virgin, all the angels and saints, and you, my brothers and sisters, to pray for me to the Lord our God. May Almighty God have mercy on us, forgive us our sins, and bring us to everlasting life.

0: Let us pray. O God, strength of those who hope in you, graciously hear our pleas, and since without you mortal frailty can do nothing, grant us always the help of your grace, that in following your commands we may please you by our resolve and our deeds. Through our Lord Jesus Christ, your Son, who lives and reigns with you in the unity of the Holy Spirit, God forever and ever.
1: Reading from the first book of Kings. Naboth, the Jezreelite, had a vineyard in Jezreel, next to the palace of Ahab, king of Samaria. Ahab said to Naboth, "Give me your vineyard to be my vegetable garden, since it is close by, next to my house. I will give you a better vineyard in exchange, or, if you prefer, I will give you its value in money." Naboth answered him, "The Lord forbid that I should give you my ancestral heritage." Ahab went home, disturbed and angry at the answer Naboth, the Jezreelite, had made to him. "I will not give you my ancestral heritage." Lying down on his bed, he turned away from food and would not eat. His wife, Jezebel, came to him and said to him, "Why are you so hungry, angry, that you will not eat?" He answered her, "Because I spoke to Naboth, the Jezreelite, and said to him, 'Sell me your vineyard, or, if you prefer, I will give you a vineyard in exchange.' But he refused to let me have his vineyard." His wife, Jezebel, said to him, "A fine ruler over Israel you are indeed. Get up, eat, and be cheerful. I will obtain the vineyard of Naboth, the Jezreelite, for you." So she wrote letters in Ahab's name, and having sealed them with his seal, sent them to the elders and to the nobles, who lived in the same city with Naboth. This is what she wrote in the letters: "Proclaim a fast and set Naboth at the head of the people. Next, get two scoundrels to face him and accuse him of having cursed God and king. Then take him out and stone him to death. His fellow citizens, the elders and nobles who dwelt in his city, did as Jezebel had ordered them in writing, through the letters she had sent them. They proclaimed a fast and placed Naboth at the head of the people. Two scoundrels came in and confronted him with the accusation, 'Naboth has cursed God and king.' And they led him out of the city and stoned him to death. Then they sent the information to Jezebel that Naboth had been stoned to death. When Jezebel learned that Naboth had been stoned to death, she said to Ahab, 'Go on, take possession of the vineyard of Naboth the Jezreelite, that he refused to sell you, because Naboth is not alive, but dead.' On hearing that Naboth was dead, Ahab started off on his way, down to the vineyard of Naboth the Jezreelite, to take possession of it." Verbum Domini. Lord, listen to my groaning. Hearken to my words, O Lord. Attend to my sighing. Heed my call for help, my King and my God. At dawn, I bring my plea expectantly before you. For you, O God, delight not in wickedness. No evil man remains with you. The arrogant may not stand in your sight. Lord, you hate all evildoers. You destroy all who speak falsehood. The bloodthirsty and the deceitful the Lord abhors.

0: come. Lectio Sancti Evangelii secundum Matteum.
1: Gloria tibi Domine.
0: Jesus said to his disciples, "You have heard what it was said, an eye for an eye, and a tooth for a tooth. But I say to you, offer no resistance to the one who is evil. When someone strikes you on the right cheek, turn the other one to him as well. If anyone wants to go to law with you over your tunic, hand him your cloak as well. Should anyone press you into service for 1 mile, go with him for 2 miles. Give to the one who asks of you, and do not turn your back on one who wants to borrow."

0: Today's readings presents us with a startling contrast, a contrast so sharp that it cuts to the very heart of what it means to be a Christian in this world. In our first reading from the first book of Kings, we encounter one of the most chilling stories in all of sacred scripture. King Ahab covets the vineyard of his neighbor Naboth. Naboth, a faithful man of Israel, refuses to sell because his land is his ancestral inheritance, a sacred trust from God. And what does the king do? He sulks like a child. He turns his face to the wall. He refuses to eat. And then his wife, Jezebel, in a display of cold and calculating evil, orchestrates a judicial murder. She arranges for false witnesses to accuse Naboth of blasphemy. The innocent man is stoned to death, and Ahab strolls down to take possession of the vineyard. My friends, this is a world without Christ. This is what power looks like when it is unmoored from God. Greed gives birth to lies. Lies give birth to violence. And violence gives birth to murder and death. And the powerful walk away, brushing the dust from their robes as though nothing happened. The psalmist today gives us the voice of every Naboth who has ever cried out, "For you, O God, delight not in wickedness. No evil remains with you." How many Naboths still cry out in our world today? How many innocent voices are silenced by the powerful, by the schemers, by those who use the machinery of the law to influence and crush the weak? And then, into this dark and ancient pattern of human cruelty, Jesus speaks in the Gospel of Matthew. And what he says is so radical, so disorienting, that 2,000 years later, we still struggle to grasp it. "You have heard that it was said, an eye for an eye and a tooth for a tooth. But I say to you, offer no resistance to one who is evil. When someone strikes you on your right cheek, turn the other one to him as well." Now, we must not misunderstand what our Lord is teaching. Jesus is not telling us to be doormats. He is not telling us to be passive in the face of evil. He is not endorsing weakness or cowardice. He is not telling Naboth to hand over his vineyard to wicked kings. No, Jesus is teaching us something far more powerful, far more revolutionary than mere passivity. Consider carefully his words. He says, "If anyone strikes you on the right cheek." Now, in the ancient world, to strike someone on the right cheek meant to strike them with the back of your hand. It was not a fist fight. It was an insult, a gesture a master would give against a slave, or superior against an inferior. To turn the other cheek was not to invite more abuse. It was to stand one's ground with dignity and to say without saying a word, "I am a child of God. You cannot reduce me to your level of hatred. I will not strike back, but neither will I be diminished by you." It is an act of breathtaking moral courage. St. Augustine, in his commentary on the Sermon on the Mount, wrote that what Christ requires is not so much an outward action as an inward disposition. Augustine taught that the secret chamber of the heart must be ready to endure all things with love, even when our outward response, guided by wisdom and justice, may be different. The point is not the check. The point is the heart that has been so transformed by grace that it no longer responds to evil with evil. This is what we can call the strength to bless. St. John Chrysostom said that returning evil for evil makes us no better than our enemy. Returning good for evil makes us like God himself. This is the revolution Jesus is calling us to, not a revolution of the swords and stones, but a revolution of the heart. Our Holy Father, Pope Leo, in his most recent encyclical, Magnifica Humanitas, reminds us that the dignity of the human person is most magnificently revealed not in our capacity for retaliation, but in our capacity for grace. The greatness of humanity, Pope Leo teaches, is not measured by how fiercely we defend our wounded pride, but how freely we extend the mercy we ourselves have received from Christ. When we choose to overcome evil with good, we participate in the very life of the Trinity, who is eternal, self-giving love. This is precisely what St. John Paul II of blessed memory lived out in his own flesh. Remember the image of that frail pope sitting in a prison cell in 1983, holding hands of Mehmet Ali Agca, the man who had tried to assassinate him 2 years and 7 months earlier. The pope did not forget the bullet that tore through his body. He did not pretend the evil had not happened, but he sat there, eye to eye, with his would-be murderer, and he forgave him. That image went around the world because the world recognized something in it that it could not explain. It recognized the face of Christ. Saint John Paul II once said, "There is no peace without justice, and no justice without forgiveness. Justice without forgiveness becomes vengeance. Forgiveness without justice becomes sentimentality. But when justice and mercy embrace, when we stand firm against evil and yet extend grace to evildoer, then we participate in the very work of Christ on the cross." Our catechism to the Catholic Church teaches us that in the Sermon on the Mount, the Lord recalls the commandment, "You shall not kill," and adds to it the prohibition of anger, in hatred, in vengeance. Going further, Christ asks his disciples to turn the other cheek, to love their enemies. And the catechism goes on to remind us that Christ himself did not defend himself, and he told Peter to put away his sword. This is not weakness. This is the strongest thing a human being can do, to absorb evil and not pass it on, to take the violence into oneself and return only love. Many of us have someone who has wounded us. Perhaps it was decades ago. Perhaps it was this morning. Perhaps it was a parent who failed you, a spouse who betrayed you, a friend who abandoned you, a coworker who undermined you, a stranger whose careless words still echo in your mind, or perhaps a neighbor who, for no good reason, harasses, demeans, and scorns you. We all have our Ahabs and our Jezebels. We all have our Naamah moments when we feel the sting of injustice. What does Christ then ask of us today? He asks us to stop the cycle. He asks us to be the place where the evil ends. The evil that has been done to us can stop with us. It does not have to be passed on to your children, to your coworkers, to the stranger in traffic, the unrighteous neighbor. We can be the wall that absorbs the blow and gives back only blessing. This is the strength to bless. This is the active, deliberate, muscular grace of the Christian life. But understand, dear friends, we cannot do this on our own. We can try to forgive by gritting our teeth and clenching our fists, but we will fail. The world's wounds are too deep for our willpower. We need grace. We need the very life of Christ flowing through us. And this is precisely why we gather at this altar. This is why, in just a few moments, we will turn from the liturgy of the Word to the liturgy of the Eucharist. Look at what happens at this altar. We remember a man who was struck on the cheek, and he did not strike back. We remember a man whose tunic was taken, and he gave even his life. We remember a man who was forced to carry a cross, and he carried it for us, the very ones who put him there. And on the cross, he cried out, "Father, forgive them, for they know not what they do." That is the gospel. That is the love we are about to receive into our very bodies in Holy Communion. When we receive the Eucharist, we are not receiving a symbol or a memory. We are receiving the living Christ, the one who turned the other cheek for our salvation. And he comes into us so that we might become him, so that his mercy might become our mercy, so that his strength to bless might become our strength to bless. St. Augustine, again in his Confessions, has Christ say to him, "I am the food of grown men. Grow, and you shall feed upon me, nor shall you change me like the food of your flesh into yourself, but you shall be changed into me." Dear friends, we become what we eat. We become Eucharist. We become living bread broken for a hungry world. So what is the next practical step for us? Before this day ends, let us try to have our revolution of the heart, thinking of one person who has wronged us, just one. And we should not wait until we feel like forgiving them, because that feeling may never come on its own. Instead, do one deliberate act of grace for them. Pray for them by name. Speak well of them when others are speaking ill. Send a kind word if you can. Refuse to nurse the grudge for one more day. This is what Jesus means by going the extra mile. That is active grace. This is the deliberate, loving response that overcomes evil with good. And if we cannot do it now, that's all right. We come to this altar anyway. We come with our wounds. We come with our anger. We come with our inability to forgive. We lay it all down here to let Christ do in us what we cannot do in ourselves. We receive him today and ask him simply, Lord, give us the strength to bless. Give us the heart that will not strike back. Give us your love for those who have hurt us. My brothers and sisters, in this world, it's full of Ahabs and Jezebels. The world is also full of Naboths crying out for justice, but the world also has us. The world has the church. The world has men and women who have been fed at this altar with the body and blood of the one who conquered hatred by absorbing it into his own sacred heart. We are called to be his presence in a violent world. We are called to be his mercy in an unforgiving age. We are called to be the strength to bless. May the Eucharist we are about to receive make us into what we receive, living signs of the love that turned the other cheek and saved the world. And may God bless us today with the courage to break the cycle of evil with the radiant power of grace.
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2: God our Father has bound himself to us in an everlasting covenant, and thankfulness and faith we turn to him in prayer.
3: That the Church may reflect the creative power, wisdom, and love of Father, Son, and Holy Spirit, that she proclaims the good news of salvation to the ends of the earth. We pray to the Lord. That our Holy Father lead people of God in the ways of holiness and virtue. We pray to the Lord. For the Franciscan missionaries of the Eternal Word, that our lives may be founded on the Holy Eucharist. We pray to the Lord. For those who have died without time to prepare, that the Lord will embrace them in love. We pray to the Lord.
2: Lord, you reveal your mighty power most of all by your forgiveness and compassion. Fill us constantly with your grace as we hasten to share the joys you have promised us in heaven through Christ our Lord.
4: Amen.

0: glory of his name, for our good and of all his holy church.
1: O God, who in the offerings presented here provide for the twofold needs of human nature, nourishing us with food and renewing us with your sacrament, grant, we pray, that the sustenance they provide may not fail us in body or in spirit, through Christ our Lord.
0: Amen.

It is truly right and just, our duty and our salvation, always and everywhere to give you thanks, Lord, Holy Father, Almighty and Eternal God. For in goodness you created man, and when he was justly condemned, in mercy you redeemed him, through Christ our Lord. Through him the angels praise your majesty, dominions adore, and powers tremble before you. Heaven and the virtues of heaven and the blessed seraphim worship together with exultation. May our voices, we pray, join with theirs in humble praise as we acclaim.

You are indeed holy, O Lord, the fount of all holiness. Make holy, therefore, these gifts, we pray, by sending down your Spirit upon them like the dewfall, so that they may become for us the body and blood of our Lord Jesus Christ. At the time he was betrayed and entered willingly into his passion, he took bread and, giving thanks, broke it and gave it to his disciples, saying, "Take this, all of you, and eat of it, for this is my body, which will be given up for you."

In a similar way, when supper was ended, he took the chalice, and once more giving thanks, he gave it to his disciples, saying, "Take this, all of you, and drink from it. For this is the chalice of my blood, the blood of the new and eternal covenant, which will be poured out for you and for many for the forgiveness of sins. Do this in memory of me."

Therefore, as we celebrate the memorial of his death and resurrection, we offer you, Lord, the bread of life and the chalice of salvation, giving thanks that you have held us worthy to be in your presence and minister to you. Humbly, we

pray that partaking of the body and blood of Christ, we may be gathered into one by the Holy Spirit. Remember, Lord, your church spread throughout the world, and bring her to the fullness of charity. Together with Leo, our Pope, and Stephen, our Bishop, and all the clergy, remember also our brothers and sisters who have fallen asleep in the hope of the resurrection, and all who have died in your mercy. Welcome them into the light of your face. Have mercy on us all, we pray, that with the Blessed Virgin Mary, Mother of God, with Blessed Joseph, her spouse, with the blessed apostles, and all the saints who have pleased you throughout the ages, we may merit to be co-heirs to eternal life, and may praise and glorify you through your Son, Jesus Christ. Erit ipsum et cum ipso et in ipso, est tibi Deo Patri omnipotenti, en unitate Spiritu Sancti, omnis honor et gloria,

0: There is one thing I ask of the Lord, only this do I seek, to live in the house of the Lord all the days of my life.
1: For those who cannot now receive Jesus in the Blessed Sacrament, we offer the following prayer. Soul of Christ, sanctify me. Body of Christ, save me. Blood of Christ, inebriate me. Water from the side of Christ, wash me. 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O good Jesus, hear me. 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From the malicious enemy, defend me. 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Amen.
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0: Let us pray. As this reception of your Holy Communion, O Lord, foreshadows the union of the faithful in you, so may it bring about unity in your church through Christ our Lord.
1: Amen.
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0: The hearts of your faithful submitted to your name entreat your help, O Lord, and since without you they could do nothing that is just, grant by your abundant mercy that they may both know what is right and receive all that they need for their good through Christ our Lord.
1: Amen.
0: And may the blessing of Almighty God, the Father, and the Son, and the Holy Spirit come down on you and remain with you forever.
1: Amen.
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0: The Angelus.
1: In the name of the Father, and the Son, and the Holy Ghost. Amen. The angel of the Lord declared unto Mary, Hail Mary, full of grace, the Lord is with thee. Blessed art thou among women, and blessed is the fruit of thy womb, Jesus. Behold the handmaid of the Lord. Hail Mary, full of grace, the Lord is with thee. Blessed art thou among women, and blessed is the fruit of thy womb, Jesus. And the Word was made flesh. Hail Mary, full of grace, the Lord is with thee. Blessed art thou among women, and blessed is the fruit of thy womb, Jesus.
2: Holy Mary, Mother of God, pray for us sinners, now and at the hour of our death. Amen.
1: Pray for us, Holy Mother of God.
2: That we may be made worthy of the promises of Christ.
1: Let us pray.

0: 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I'm Montse Alvarado with some great news. 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
5: The power of prayer simply means that words have an effect. For example, when a couple says, "I do," it literally changes two people to becoming one in marriage. When you say, "I love you," it changes us and it gives us value. 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

0: A peaceful place you've been looking for is right here. 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
1: 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The United States and Iran say they've reached a deal to extend their ceasefire and reopen the Strait of Hormuz. Terms were not immediately released, and the agreement is not expected to take effect until it's formally signed. Mediator Pakistan says that signing is scheduled for Friday in Geneva. Authorities say Russian strikes sparked an intense blaze at a 1,000-year-old Orthodox monastery in Ukraine's capital, Kyiv, one of the country's most important religious and cultural landmarks. The strikes left 11 people dead and another 53 wounded across Ukraine. Pope Leo XIV thanked the people of Spain for his trip to the country during his Sunday Angelus address. He also assured the Philippine people of his prayers as they recover from last week's deadly earthquake. I'm Veronica Dudo with EWTN News Nightly.
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4: I'm going to try to make it through the program. Right now, I'm having a real odd physical experience. I'm having an in-body experience. Yeah, I feel like I'm trapped inside my body and I'm looking outside my eyes. Ooh, that's weird. But I'm going to do my best to stay with you on this E-Person Monday, a variant of The Doctor Is In. Most Mondays, we set aside time. I hate when I say we. It's just a habit. It's kind of including you. You don't set aside time. You can if you want. You don't have to. I set aside time to go after some of the E-Persons that I get. And they come from the radio show. They come from the TV show, Living Right with Dr. Ray. So I got them stacked up here and try to get to them as quickly as I can. Now, all that said, we shall get to those shortly. I got a question that came in on email, E-Person. Dr. Ray, growing up, did you have imaginary friends? I did. I had two imaginary friends, and they both would only play with each other. That was tough. That was really tough. Okay, so now I want to comment on this article that's coming out, and it's gaining momentum, and this is wonderful to hear. Public school teachers in New York City, not exactly known as a conservative place, are seeing a big difference in students since cell phones were banned from the classroom. The ban affects nearly 1 million children in New York's K through 12 and charter schools. Other states have also begun restricting smartphone use in the school. A woman named Dr. Jessica Chock Goldman. She's director of clinical services at a place called Bard High School Early College of Manhattan. That's a mouthful. On the Lower East Side, she says, the change has been remarkable. Shock, shock, huh? Who would have expected that? And has affected student behavior in a positive way. I'm going to quote her now. Kids actually talk to each other in school. Really? Wow. They sit in the hallway, they engage, they laugh, they study, they play games. The New York governor, Kathy Hochul, in April 2025, so last year, a $254 billion state budget deal included a bell-to-bell, nicely put, cell phone ban was reached. She says this, protecting our communities requires more than streets where people feel safe. We need classrooms where young minds can flourish, and that means eliminating once and for all the digital distractions that steal our kids' attention. We protected them from cigarettes, alcohol, drunk driving, and now we're protecting them from addictive technology designed to hijack their attention. There's a woman named Jean Twenge. Jean Twenge has studied cohorts. And cohorts are groups of people of a particular time frame, like the greatest generation, the World War II generation. That's a cohort. My grandfather's accompanying immigrants from Italy, big bunch of them in the early 1900s. That was a cohort. And she said that in about 2012, there was a noticeable decline, which has gathered momentum, among kids, older kids, teens, actually pre-adolescents probably, in terms of associating with their peers, going less places, doing less things together. Noticeable. It characterized that cohort, that group. And she said 2012 was the year where cell phone possession among kids, and the average age now is 9 to 10, getting one smartphone. Over 50% had one. Let's see, how many states? 35 states now have a form of student cell phone restriction. Let's see who said this. This is Breitbart reported this. For students, these new regulations mean adapting to new routines, such as placing their phones in magnetic pouches or designated lockers during class time. While some students initially resisted these changes, well, that's a shock, many are now recognizing the benefits. Andriana Johnson, a junior in suburban Atlanta, noted that although students were initially reluctant to turn in their phones, the resentment is, quote, starting to ease down as more students experience the positive effects. A poll in December found that about two-thirds of American voters and parents supported the idea of banning younger teenagers from social media and removing cell phones from K through 12 classrooms. What are these benefits? Well, for example, so high school in Dallas, Texas saw library book checkouts triple after implementing the ban. Young people began reading more and engaging with each other. The change, this is interestingly enough, also led to parents who were against the ban. Why would parents be against the ban? That's how I would really have. My guess would be they're against the ban because they're afraid of what their kids are going to react like. They've got this nutty notion that that's the only way that kids now interact with peers, which, of course, the bans have proven that is completely false. Those parents were pleasantly surprised. An eighth grade teacher said this. Students used to get a vibration on their phone, or they try to hide the phone and check it. They no longer have that luxury, so now they're forced on the lesson, on the assignment, on the task. What's the implication here? The implication is technology gallops a lot faster ahead than society's ability to see its complications. And we're always behind. There were probably a few straggling voices way back in the beginning of the onslaught of smartphones saying, wait a minute, this could have some impacts here that we're not anticipating here. This is not something that's going to make them communicate with each other more. It's going to make them communicate with each other less. This is something that's probably going to affect their attention span. This is something that's probably going to affect their academics. There weren't that many voices then saying that. Because the technology was so awesome and allowed for so much digital freedom that we said, oh, this is wonderful, and our kids love it. And it took a while for the downsides to show up. Reality has to kick in a broad way before people finally say, okay, wait a minute here. We got to reassess this whole picture. In and of themselves, smartphones are not necessarily always good things. They interfere with all kinds of better things. As a result, more and more voices and research backing it up are kicking in. I would say among the 35 states who have banned cell phone use in the classroom at some level, either a total ban or particular limits, I'd be surprised if it doesn't go to 50. The positive effects are going to be too hard to ignore. It's got to go to 50. And who knows, one of the byproducts of that might be that we find there's many more positive things happening in terms of people-to-people interaction without a smartphone, and the kids may realize away from school, they don't need it quite as much. Good job, states. I'm Dr. Ray.
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4: boom, boom, boom. Dr. Ray Grandy, psychologist, radio host, and my wife's 11th child. Avoiding all known forms of psychobabble. I am not comfortable with where you're coming from. I can't go with that, and I'm out of my comfort zone. E-Person Monday here. So let's go to our first E-Person. So I've got this new phone where you just kind of flash it and just sort of slide your finger. I had one with a button. And prior to that, I had one with a rotary dial on it. We are raising our 14-year-old granddaughter. This girl likes a 14-year-old boy at school. From the beginning, we told her they were too young to date. In other words, go places together. However, we understood they like each other. And we'll talk to each other at school and on the phone. And we'll get back to that here in a second. We, she capitalizes we, which means we, not our granddaughter, have realized over the last year, now, this has been going on for a year here. So this started when she was 13 on the phone, which is another question here. I'm going to get to that. He's very controlling. He gets jealous if she talks to any other boys. They blocked. Now, she says they blocked her friend. Okay, apparently she and the boy blocked her friend group because he didn't like them. Well, obviously, he didn't want any competition. She stopped going to school events because if he didn't go, he didn't want her to go. One counselor advised us to stop this relationship, but allow them 15 minutes on the phone. Okay, let me just weigh in there. I'm not going to, I mean, obviously she's not seeing this counselor anymore because she's got another counselor. I personally think this is a very unhealthy relationship as you describe it, to the point where she's being very, very controlled, manipulated, and he's squashing her natural social development. Now, allowing her 15 minutes on the phone. Well, first of all, as long as she's still got that phone, you can't patrol that 15 minutes. I mean, she's going to hide it. She's going to sneak it. She's going to go somewhere with it. You can't allow it. So the question becomes, how wise is the phone? Now, if you say, well, my gosh, I don't want to deal with a nuclear fallout if we try to take that phone. Okay, well, you have to weigh here. Is this relationship potentially so destructive to her well-being that it is more destructive than her resentment, ill will, and whatever else follows you taking her phone? That's the judgment you have to make. Maybe you could do something short of that. You could say, I'm not going to allow you to constrict social activities because of this guy. And if you do, I'm going to take the phone. So if you want to have that phone. Now, the problem with her having the phone is this is what got her in trouble in the first place. Yeah, they're not dating, but this is what happens with a smartphone too early. These hot and heavy, intense pre-adolescent type romances really, really get locked in. And they become the center of the child's world. And very difficult, very, very difficult to control them. So that's one of the big downsides. I talk about this in one of my books. One of the big downsides of a smartphone at age 11, 12, 13, 14 is it forms these bizarro kind of immature relationships. And that sounds like this one happened. Now, one of the counselors you talked to said, stop it. That's probably what I would have told you. But allow him 15 minutes on the phone. Well, that's not going to happen. She's not going to do 15 minutes unless you take that phone and hand it to her for 15 minutes out of the day and take it back. Another counselor, now this is what I think most counselors would say, told us we will drive ourselves crazy trying to control this and we cannot stop it. I have so much trouble when counselors make that kind of advice, which is, well,
0: this is what they want to do, and they're going to do it, and you can't stop it for their own protection, for their own well-being. You can't stop it. You got to hope it just burns itself out and that there's not repercussions that don't have long-lasting ill effects. I mean, this is so often the case. Like, parents are afraid to say, no, this is hurting you. I can't stand by and let this hurt you. You may hate my guts. You may not want to talk to me for the next 2.5 months. I cannot sit and say, okay, well, no, this is what you want to do. Now, typically, there are reasons why this has happened up to this point. Now, I don't recall the reasons, but I suspect there are, and I'm going to go further in the e-person because I read it the first time around. Prom is coming up. They would go with a group of friends. I am a grandmother who has raised and homeschooled our 8 children. All are doing well, except the daughter whose daughter we're raising. I don't think I have the confidence. Here it is. This is what I was thinking was coming up. I don't think I have the confidence to know how to handle each and every situation like this. I'm afraid of making the same mistakes. Okay, Grandma. You're saying that this daughter who has abandoned her kids, you're raising them, you somehow failed with her, and you don't want to fail this time around with this granddaughter. Wait a minute. You had 8 kids. 7 of them turned out great. So something about your instincts must have been pretty good. I am dealing with the young, permissive parents of her friends, which makes it harder. Because our granddaughter doesn't have a mother present to encourage this behavior. Second part of the situation is that the younger 3 kids talk back, disrespect, argue, and complain about shorts. Oh, boy. Now we're dealing with all of this because they were pretty much unsupervised when they were with their mother, who has since left the scene. Oh, boy. I'm reading your book, Standing Strong. My husband, however, emotionally reacts, ends up yelling or arguing. I can't change this. He's exhausted, but he does attend almost all the sports games, movies, etc. I would have called in Dr. Ray, but I would have sobbed through the whole conversation. Oh, boy. So what do I do about our granddaughter now, in the future? How do I handle this stressful environment? Oh boy, it's a complex situation, especially if you got all these kids giving you all kinds of problems. A lot of it's coming down to your level of control, your level of confidence. If you're saying to yourself, I'm afraid of screwing up, you can't parent like that. I'm going to make a mistake, and it's going to reverberate just like it did with their mother. You can't parent like that. You raised 8 kids, so you got some kind of common sense and instincts. 7 out of 8 turned out pretty good. That is a high ratio in today's culture. Very high ratio. Get some guidance from your older kids. Say, here's what's going on with these kids. How do I stop this disrespect? How do I stop the troubles at school? What do I do about these things? I've got to deal with them. I've got to stop it. I've got to put consequences on it. I've got to discipline it. I've got to feel confident that what I'm doing, given what I know now, is the best way to handle this. You can't keep going, I don't know if I'm doing the right thing. That will ruin you. And you know what else it will do? It will foster the same kinds of behavior that you didn't want to foster. That's the irony of this whole thing. When you're not a confident parent, when you don't make good judgment based upon limits, expectations, and discipline follow through, when you don't do that, for whatever the reason, you bring about, more often than not, the very same problems you're afraid of. You have taken on these children to raise. You have decided, I'm going to give them stability. What's happening now is there's just major discipline problems. Maybe you should go to someone, a counselor, and find out what to do about some of these discipline problems. I deal with a lot of grandparents in these situations that are raising kids. I get it all the time. And there's usually a lot of guilt. I failed with their mother or their father, and these poor kids are suffering because of it. And then that kind of guilt and insecurity leads to tentative parenting, leads to a lot of second guessing, leads to an inability to set limits. It sounds like this little girl has had a smartphone since at least 13. That was asking for trouble. It is. It's just asking for trouble. As I said in the opening monologue, with the schools now saying, no, we don't want smartphones in their hands during class time. They're coming to recognize the damage that the smartphones are doing, and they can't do anything more than just ban them during school days. But parents can ban them, at least till later ages. And they're not. They're not. And I believe the number one reason is because everybody else isn't. Number one reason. No, and it's not. I have to know where they are. No, you don't. You don't have to get them a smartphone to do that. Of course, they won't accept anything less than a smartphone. That's the trap.

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E-Person Monday. Doctor is in. See what we got in the E-Persons. My mother-in-law is very self-centered, controlling, and manipulative. Oh, come on, don't sugarcoat it. Just come right out and tell us. I try very hard to accept her for who she is and to pray for her. All right, let me interrupt. What's your husband's view of this? Does he say, I know what she's like, and I support you in how you want to handle this, some of her behavior? Or, no, that's my mom, and she's nowhere near as bad as you say. I don't know. That's a big unknown in this E-person. Is there any way you can suggest to communicate with her? No. Oh, come on, Dr. Ray. What do you mean, no? What I mean is this. If she sees things a certain way, and you've tried to reason, explain, give your side, nothing changes. Then you're kind of forced into ways of not communicating with her. And by that, I don't mean shut her off. I mean, quit trying to reason with her. Quit trying to tell her where you're at. Perhaps you may have to put some limits on contacts. Daughter-in-law goes on. As one example, she will constantly come to our house without letting us know she's coming. All right, so she shows up at the door. She knocks. She will call and say, hi, are you home? Now, wait a minute. This is very, very tricky. Because you'd say, well, she's calling to say, are you home? She's calling, right? I'm in your driveway, so you can't lie. No, I'm not home. Well, your cars are here. The lights are on. The door is open. The kids are playing outside. It sure looks like you're home. As a matter of fact, I see you walking past the front window. I'm in your driveway. She is so invasive that it drives me crazy. Sometimes I don't even open the door. Well, when you don't open the door, what happens? Does she keep ringing the doorbell? Does she keep knocking? Does she go away? Do you hide behind the couch so she can't see your home? What do you do with the kids? Can't let them roam around, huh? Because she'll know. What do you do with them? Put them downstairs? Tell them, shh. What do you do? Now, all that said, I don't know, again, where your husband is with this. Will he talk to his mother and say, you have to call and see what we're doing, and then we can decide if we can have a guest? Will he do that? Why? I'm thinking he won't. Because if he would have, you might not be in this situation. Then again, maybe he did, but he has no leverage over her either. She's going to do what she wants to do, and you can't do a thing about it. Yes, you can. Now, you said, is there any way to communicate with her? Well, for example, let's say that she just bops on in. Continue to do whatever you were doing. Matter of fact, you might even come up with some new stuff to do. You might say,

0: Pick up stuff. Vacuum out the car. You know, you're going to get a whole lot of chores done because she's there, because you're going to find all kinds of stuff to do that you wouldn't otherwise do. And maybe she'll take the hint that she's not going to interrupt your schedule every time she wants to. But I would suggest, if you haven't done it, talk to hubby about this. Does he know how much this rankles you? I got a feeling you pretty much have. This could become a marital problem because he won't move on it. And I've seen guys do this. They're afraid. They don't want to agitate their mother or their father. They won't do it. And so what happens is they just hope it stops. They just hope that somehow, some way, wife won't. It's usually wife and mother-in-law too, by the way. That's the number one friction point. That mother-in-law will either stop doing what she's doing, or daughter-in-law will not be so agitated by it. One or the other. Just hoping for the best. My other question is this. How long's it been going on? If you say, well, since we were married. Well, how long have you been married? 17 years. Then you got to ask yourself, all right, one, is my husband definitely not going to do anything about this? Flat out, that's it, he won't. Two, everything I've said to her goes nowhere. Three, what have you done, and don't mishear me on this, to make her feel, this is the bad word, I can't think of another one right now, unwelcome? And by that, I don't mean mean. I mean you continue to occupy yourself with your normal routine, not feeling obligated to sit down and entertain or converse with her. And if you say, you know, well, she doesn't need me, she just wants to be around the kids. Okay. Maybe you could find something for the kids to do. I don't know how old your kids are. All right, if they're little, what are you going to do? But if you're a homeschooling mom, you can just have school right then and there. And maybe she'll just get tired of this. More likely, she'll get mad. She'll think you're being rude because you said she's controlling and manipulative. So she get all upset because you're not giving her due, so to speak. Mm-hmm. Action. Action instead of persuasion, because I got a feeling you've been doing persuasion. In the words of old Dr. Phil, well, just how's that working out for you? I'm Dr. Ray. E-Person Monday.
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0: and went to church every Sunday faithfully. I met a boy, and he was non-Catholic, so I left the church to be with him. 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The Eucharist fills me with a spirit that you can't find anywhere else. I have a peace when I walk through the doors of the Catholic Church, like that's where I belong.
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3: Oh, hi, Dr. Ray. Thanks for taking the call. I listen to you frequently.
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3: Well, maybe you should.
4: In the words of Lee Trevino, golfer in the 60s and 70s, the older I get, the better I used to be. Yeah, I've been noticing that. Or to put it the way that Mark Twain said, the older I get, the more clearly I remember things that never happened. E-Person Monday. Let's see what we got here in the E-Person stack. 18-year-old daughter attends Mass every week with her family. Okay, so apparently this is an aunt or a grandmother who is writing about this. This is not her 18-year-old daughter. Otherwise, she lives a very secular life. She has a longtime boyfriend whom she is most likely having relations with. All right, to say she is most likely, apparently you must have evidence somehow, some way that she is. Mom has spoken to her about the immorality, but the daughter doesn't agree. Yeah, not unusual in areas of sexual behavior. That is really the number one thing that people just decide the church doesn't have a place in instructing them, that God really doesn't know what he's talking about. So therefore, very commonly, physical relations are now not only viewed as permissible, they are viewed as celebratory. My wife and I will watch certain series at night when we relax. And it is invariable. Not only is relations outside of marriage viewed as the norm, but is to be celebrated. And anyone else who has a traditional or gasp religious viewpoint, if they do on the show, it is without exception, they are the throwbacks. No question. As a matter of fact, anyone on the show who doesn't relentlessly chase physical expression with somebody else, no matter how little they know them, is viewed as the aberration, the weirdo, the stunted individual. It's relentless. It is absolutely relentless, despite the fact that it has probably been one of the single biggest contributors to the family deterioration in our culture. It's responsible for massive amounts of divorces, for broken relationships, for children out of wedlock, for complications in who's mom, who's dad, who's boyfriend, who isn't. Never mind. I digressed. Go back to the E-person. Mom has spoken to her about the immorality, but the daughter doesn't agree. Should mom bring up the need to abstain from communion? Well, my response to that is, well, yes, she should. But I strongly suspect she won't. If you say they otherwise live a secular life and they just kind of go through the motions and gone to Mass, then if going to Mass is gone through the motion, then taking part in communion is gone through the motion, because that's just part of the Mass. You just get up and do it. Everybody does it. That's kind of the mindset now. in almost every church I've been in, and I've been in hundreds and hundreds around the country because I travel. Pretty much. 90%+. Usually 95%+. Get up and go to communion. Young, old, no matter. Part of the Mass. It's no longer something that if you're in serious sin, unrepentant, serious sin, you don't go to communion. And I would say that many of the people don't even know that that's the case. That's how the church teaches. And people who do know don't tell. And that seems to be the case here with this mom. Mom is worried that it will drive her daughter, who would be embarrassed. Okay, wait a minute. What would she be embarrassed by? Well, explanation is she's sitting there while everybody else gone to communion. Right? Implication is, what's wrong with you? What'd you do, huh? Now, my guess would be that many people would probably think she committed a cultural sin. You know, she smoked. Or she didn't have the right attitude politically. Now, those are the big sins now. I'm not sure they'd think, she must have been sexually loose. Daughter would be embarrassed. Why would she be embarrassed? Mom feels that it would keep her away from Mass altogether. Well, I got a question here. Daughter living at home? Is mom saying, well, if she doesn't want to go to Mass, I can't make her. She living at home? See, it sounds like mom is squishy, wobbly about all this. Our writer here recognizes that this could be dealt with differently. And maybe I would say to our writer, well, what's stopping you from doing it? Saying something like, well, you know, if you're having relations with your boyfriend, to go to communion is basically significantly wrong, because you have to be in right relationship with God. I'm trying not to use church language, because when you use church language, people, they get turned off. You know, somebody like that, you get, oh, you're going to communion would be a sin. And well, wait a minute. If she doesn't think having relations with her boyfriend is a sin, which is much more obvious, why would she think that going to communion is a sin? Do you want to agree with that? Maybe you could say, well, here's what the church teaches about communion. It means that you're in right relationship with God. You're not in any kind of serious separation from Him by doing something morally wrong, seriously morally wrong. And you go to confession and you repent and don't do it again. If that's the case, you go to communion. If not, you don't, because you're risking your soul. Now, you can say that depending upon how much you want to see this girl again, whether she's your goddaughter or your granddaughter or your niece or your friend's daughter, whatever. But it doesn't sound like mom is willing to do anything about it. You know what always amazed me, too? On these letters, much of the time, the vast majority of the time, has to do with the mom doing something about it. They don't ever say, well, I've spoken to Dad, and he's reluctant to do something about it. No, it's usually Mom. Where's Dad half the time in all this? So, I guess to sum it up, you can speak it if you wish. I doubt you'll convince Mom to do anything because she's running scared. Maybe you can tell Mom, if this drives her daughter from Mass, if she says, I am not going to not go to communion, so therefore I won't go to Mass at all. Maybe you could tell Mom that at this point, Mass is not helping her soul. Her soul is being hurt by what she's doing. It's one way to approach it. Dr. Ray.
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4: 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You know, one of the things that irks me is people who try to act all sophisticated, you know, like they know songs like this and they can say it. And I'll ask them. I'll say, "Okay, if you're so sophisticated, can you name even one of Mozart's paintings?" No, they can't. They can't. You know, it's all show. It's all show. No go. Oh, do I have to? Oh, man. Okay, I'm looking at the clock here. Both of these would take longer than the 4 minutes I have left. Let me go to Julius very quick. Since we are required to honor our parents, well, yeah, to give them their due, to give them their respect, God put them in that position. Got it. Good or bad. What if those parents have no respect for their children, and she's meaning herself, and degrade them constantly with lies? Well, I'd need to know a lot more details about that. You know, what kind of lies? Are they reputation-ruining lies that they spread? Then I don't think you would be required to let them have easy access to your life if they're going to just twist and turn what they see in your home or how they disagree with you and then spread it. Giving them their due, giving them their honor is praying for them, wishing the best for them. But it doesn't mean you have to put yourself in a situation to be severely mistreated. Yeah, okay, if they're kind of snotty or argumentative or opinionated, you decide how much of that you can take. You don't write them off totally, but maybe you limit some of it so you can get a breather in between contacts. But other than that, you say they don't have respect. What does that mean? What does that mean? If they're opinionated or they take jabs at your religion, your politics, your raising of your kids, your choices that you make in life that are perfectly legitimately your choices. I wouldn't call that disrespect. Disrespect is kind of a put down. You're foolish, you're stupid, you're ignorant, whatever it is that you hold dear and they don't agree with. Now, degrade, that's a pretty strong word. Degrade. That means seriously put down. If that's true, then you have to decide, what does this degradation do in front of your children? Is it, I come around you just to basically insult you? What does it do? What's degrade and disrespect mean? Now, there's a wide continuum. I've talked to a lot of parents, younger parents, whose own parents, yeah, they're difficult. Yeah, you got to learn how to roll with them. But they're not necessarily disrespectful. They aren't maybe pleasant to be around all the time. That's one part of the continuum. The other part of the continuum is they're absolutely treacherous. They're dangerous. They're severely, severely disrespectful, difficult, nasty. At that point, you got to decide how you're going to protect yourself, your family. Yes, you can honor them in the sense that you don't hate their guts and you don't wish them ill, but you also realize you got to protect. Now, my experience is that most of us who call ourselves Christians, we can do better at not letting them get to us. Most of the time, I would say the majority of these difficult generational relationships are not treacherous. They're not dangerous. They're unpleasant. It's unpleasant. And if these people weren't your parents, they wouldn't be anybody you'd choose to hang around with. But other than that, you say to yourself, all right, I'm not going to get my mother-in-law's snarky opinions get to me. She gives all kinds of her ideas about how I'm wrong to homeschool, or I'm wrong to vote the way I do, or I'm wrong because I approach COVID this way. All right. How much potency are you going to give her? She's got kind of goofy opinions. All right. But see, if you take it personally and you absorb it, like, I don't have to put up with this because I'm a good person. If you start doing that, then it takes on an intensity that makes you miserable. And you can probably do more about it with your own mind. Gotta go. Dr. Ray, thank you for joining me here on The Doctor Is In. Appreciate it so very much. Good Lord permit, and see you tomorrow. Thanks, Andrew Krupchak. Thank you, WTN. Walk with God. He'll give you the strength to deal with difficult stuff.
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7: When we pray, we should talk to God. It sounds simple. It's not always that simple. It's just like making any conversation, though. So sometimes we need prayer starters, things that'll give us a boost and get the conversation going. The formal prayers we have in the church, like the Our Father, the Hail Mary, the Glory Be, even the Creed, all of these things are ways that we can begin to talk to God. God doesn't get tired of hearing us say the standard prayers of the church. We can begin there.
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9: All right, it is a Monday morning. Thank you so much for joining us here on Billings Catholic Radio. Got something special coming up in 10 days. We have the ordination mass for Thomas Johnson. We're going to have a new priest. I'm so excited about this. Billings Catholic Radio going to broadcast this. 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We've got sunshine today, mid-70s, the high, mid-50s, and a few clouds tonight, Tuesday, getting back into the 80s. Here we go, summertime.
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11: The fourth commandment, honor your father and your mother. 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So it's a rich commandment. And it also puts great requirements on those who are in those positions to be worthy of the honor that is due them. 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This commandment is rich and it is for us. The fourth commandment, honor your father and your mother.
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16: This is an EWTN Newslink. I'm Teresa Tomeo from Catholic Connection. The United States and Iran have reached an interim deal aimed at ending the war and reopening the Strait of Hormuz. The deal does face challenges, but it could be signed Friday. It could provide a way to end a war that killed thousands and sparked a major energy crisis. The deal gives 60 days to resolve what to do about Iran's stockpile of highly enriched uranium and its atomic program. And the U.S. State Department announcing more than $240 million in humanitarian and disaster response assistance to Catholic Relief Services. A statement earlier this month from the State Department says this assistance is the first in a series of global State Department awards to trusted and vetted implementing organizations. For more news with the Catholic perspective, visit EWTNnews.com. I'm Teresa Tomeo, and Call to Communion with Dr. David Anders starts now.
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9: 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Again, 833-288-EWTN. 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All right, Rich Jesse, our producer today, Matt Kabinski handling phone screening. Michael McCall is down with social media today. I'm Tom Price along with Dr. David Anders.
22: Tom, how are you today?
9: I'm doing great. How are you?
22: I'm all right, thanks.
9: We're going to lead off with a question here from Taylor, who wants to know, people who believe in God have the choice to accept or reject his offer, yet God won't prove his existence? How is it fair to make salvation so hard to get?
22: Yeah, thanks. I really appreciate the question. So, in Catholic theology, God is that than which nothing greater can be conceived. That's the definition of God. And God is where the metaphysical buck stops. Catholic Church actually says we don't know the essence of God. And so, you know, in asking the question, does God exist, it's not right to start with a preconceived notion of God packed with attributes and personal history. That's coming at it the wrong way. Do you think there is that than which there is nothing greater? Do you think that there is a place where the metaphysical buck stops? Is there something that ultimately grounds our experience of the real? And I'm not going to try to make the case for it philosophically, but most people, I think, have an intuition that there's something out there, and that my life, the meaning of my life, meaning of my existence, is not completely and radically disconnected from whatever it is that structures the universe the way that it is. And we have powerful moral intuitions about what's good and true and beautiful. And we have experience of these things. And that, you know, my conscience compels me to seek the good, the true, and the beautiful in situations. And whether or not I know anything about the identity or activities of that than which nothing greater can be conceived, I do know something about the contents of my own conscience. I know something about my experience of the good, true, and beautiful. I know that those things are not self-explanatory. I know that they find their structure, their truth, and their origin, and their grounding in something that transcends me. And to a large extent, the decision, the moral decision that people make is the first one, the proximate one, the one that really matters, is, am I going to do the good that's in front of me? Right?
0: Yeah.
22: You know, am I going to prefer the deliverances of reason to passion? Am I going to privilege my neighbor's needs as at least as valuable as my own? And when I don't live that way, whoever and whatever is behind the whole show, I feel ill at ease in my conscience. If I don't, then it's usually because I've diminished my personality to some extent that I don't have a conscience anymore, right? And from the Catholic faith's point of view, the obedience to conscience, right, discernible in my lived experience of the good, true, and beautiful, and intuitions about the order, structure, and intelligibility of the universe, are sufficient to be saved, because at the back of it all, there's God's grace. Now, it doesn't mean that you can't get farther along the more you know, and the Catholic Church sees itself as the light of the nations, the mother and tutor of all humanity, to help us live our own integral humanity better because of explicit revelation from God. But whether or not you have direct access to that revelation or not, many people don't, the grace of God still lies in the background, empowering moral choices with which we can either cooperate or not. So the idea that you have to, that the added knowledge that would come through divine revelation is somehow a requirement for salvation is to misstate the Catholic point of view.
0: Taylor, thanks so much for your email. We do appreciate that. Here's one from Samuel. I'm not quite sure where Samuel's going with this. Can I get a dispensation when traveling to remote areas?
22: Yes, sure. He means a dispensation from the obligation to go to Mass on Sundays and holy days of obligation.
0: Okay.
22: So if it is not possible for you to attend Mass, you cannot be obligated to that which is impossible.
0: Well, right? Yeah.
22: Now, you know, you can raise a prudential question about, do you want to travel to places where you can't go to Mass, and do you have a sufficient reason for doing that? I'll tell you about an incident in my own life where that came to light. I have one son who is adventurous and hard to pin down, and, he's the one that became a MMA fighter, you know, this kind of fellow. And you know, when he was younger and I was sort of thinking, before we discovered MMA fighting, right, what would be a good path for him? I was kind of trying to think through what are some really way out there ways for so-and-so to make a living. And, you know, they're real sort of physically engaged. I thought, well, you know, maybe he could work on a crab boat, you know, and stay out there for whatever they do, 3 months at a time,
0: yeah.
22: You know, fight the waves and, you know, bring in a great haul. Or he'd be the sort of fellow that would be great in an Alaskan oil field, you know. And I was talking through this with my friend and mentor, Father Lambert Green, and I was like, what about his Mass obligations if he's at sea on a crab boat or if he's in an oil field someplace and, you know, can't get to Mass? And, you know, would he be obligated? And my priest mentor's response was, well, you know, wouldn't be obligated, but it's not like he doesn't need the sacraments in his life. Like, do you have to do that for a living?
0: Yeah.
22: You know, is that the most prudent career choice if it means that you're not going to be going to Mass? Mass is not just an obligation, right? It's an opportunity to be sanctified, to grow in our relationship with God and our fellow Catholics.
0: Great question, Samuel. Thank you so much for it. In a moment, we're going to get to the phones. Lines are open for you at 833-288-EWTN, 833-288-3986. Call or text, call to communion.
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23: In the midst of our culture today, in this age of relativism, which wants to grant Jesus some significance, but not so much, so we'll give him wise man, great leader, inspiring preacher, great teacher, prophet. You don't get that option when you claim to be God. What reasons do we have to believe that he is who he said he is? And it's important, again, to employ the use of our reason and to understand that faith is not blind. My faith, and please God, the faith of everyone here, is not blind. It rests on something. It rests on a number of things, not least of which is my own experience of God, but it also has something substantial which can be claimed through history. We're not talking about a galaxy long, long ago, far, far away when we talk about Jesus. We're talking about a precise moment in history which has been testified to by countless testimonies, and you and I have access to them.
0: 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Here's an email from George now. George says, I've heard stories about atheists who have had dreams about Jesus, but then convert to Protestantism rather than Catholicism. Why would this be?
22: Because, first of all, why would you assume that following dreams is a good path for spiritual growth and development, first of all? Like, why is that a reliable indicator of divine revelation? Like, yeah. It's not. People usually dream, as you know, they dream what's been percolating around in their subconscious. And, you know, it helps integrate memories and so forth. I'm sure there's all kinds of psychological benefits to dreaming that I don't understand. But that's purely natural process, and I don't know that we should attach any sort of divine significance to it. So, I mean, people have probably dreamed things and become Buddhists, and dreamed things and become Hindus, and dreamed things and become Muslims, and dreamed things and become Catholics. This is just not the criteria of spiritual truth, right? I think people would become Protestants for all the reasons that people would become Protestants. I mean, first of all, you tend to go where your friends and associates are. So if your connections to Christianity are through Protestantism, it stands to reason that that's the brand that you're going to follow. And then most people, when they seek out religious communities, they're going to seek religious communities that in some respect echo their own intuitions about what's good, true, and beautiful. And they're going to be attracted to what they tend to find salient in a particular situation. And, you know, your salience landscape, the things that attract your attention, change over time as you change and your values change and your experiences change. And so, I mean, there are many things about Protestant congregations and theology that are highly salient, that grab one's attention. I mean, I can't generalize because there's too many varieties, but sure. I mean, you know, the televangelist types that promise health and wealth, well, that's very salient. I mean, you see a guy driving around in a in a Rolls Royce with his private airplane and his, you know, 10,000 square foot home that he says God paid for. And if you're naive enough to buy that message, you know, like, I want one of those. I mean, that's a good reason to go in for it. Or maybe you're a Reformed Christian and you like the idea of being one of the elect and knowing for sure you're going to heaven. I mean, there's all kinds of appeal to any sort of religious community, right?
2: Sure.
22: And I think the reasons are sociological and psychological and perfectly understandable.
0: George, thanks so much for your email. Lines are open for you at 833-288-EWTN if you have a question for Dr. David Anders. Call or text 833-288-3986. Here's an email from Joanna now who says, why do so many Catholics seem hesitant to talk about their faith?
22: Yeah, thanks. Well, I think it'd be a lot of reasons for that. One reason might be that the data set on Catholicism is enormous. So, you know, if you're a non-Catholic Christian, you just have one little book you have to worry about, right? You know, but the sum total of Catholic tradition is pretty monumental and unwieldy and hard to handle, right? And so I think Catholics oftentimes feel like they don't have the expertise necessary to handle their faith well and answer objections when people raise them and so forth. So I think that's a major factor. I think another factor why Catholics might be hesitant to talk about their faith is that they don't want to come off like the overbearing, proselytizing kind of Christian that they see in other traditions that seem to be more about manipulating the vulnerable into making a decision and joining the group than in seeking their genuine spiritual welfare. You know, Jesus, when he admonishes the lay faithful on how to go about being in the world, he says, let your good deeds be seen by men. Right. There really aren't a lot of admonitions to go out and engage in, you know, public one-on-one proselytizing. That's not Jesus's way. In fact, he told the disciples, you know, go and preach the kingdom of God is near. If they don't listen to you, just shake the dust off your feet and go someplace else. Right. I mean, like this, it's not the pressure tactics, you see. And in fact, you know, most people who change religious traditions do so because of relationships anyway. And the way to make an impact that's really going to be life-transforming in a positive way is to first change yourself, take the log out of your own eye before the splinter out of your neighbor's, and then go about making loving relationships and draw people in through that way. I mean, that is, in fact, what, at the end of the day, leads to change and conversion more than anything else.
0: Sure.
22: So, you know, I think those are a lot of the reasons.
0: Appreciate that. Thanks so much for your email, Joanna. We'll get to the phones in a moment here at 833-288-EWTN. Here first, an email from Dylan. Dylan says, why did God create the serpent in Genesis if he foresaw the fall of man?
22: Right. So I think, let me broaden the question. Why did God create if he foresaw the fall of man?
0: Yeah.
22: And ultimately, we can't get adequate purchase on this question. Like St. Thomas says when you push the line of reasoning back to the why behind the will of God, there's no answer. Not that there's not a reason, it's not available to us. You know, why did God make the planet with the exact dimensions he made it? Why did he make it 55,000 light years to the left of where we are right now? I mean, like, there's no way to answer these kind of questions.
0: Yeah.
22: And in the drama of redemption, I mean, why did God choose Abraham as opposed to somebody else from Mesopotamia, right? I mean, why Israel as opposed to Babylon? I mean, who knows? I mean, there's no way to answer that. Like, we're given the story that we're given, and that's what we relate to. That's the framework, the terms within, you know, we interpret our own experience in relationship to God. And we can speculate about it, we can press on it, we can probe it, we can ask questions about it, but ultimately, you know, the facts are a given, and we just make with them what we can. You know, what the Catholic faith says is that God intends to allow the possibility of evil because he intends to bring out of poor human choices a greater result that is not foreseeable by humans, right? That God has an end to the story that transcends our perspective that in retrospect will justify the whole experiment. I recognize that is deeply unsatisfying if you're the person who is the victim of evil.
0: Well, sure.
22: And the thought that, oh, well, I'm sure glad that God has a sufficient reason for this. I sure as heck don't, you know? And so it's not an entirely satisfying answer. It's logically coherent. It's just not very existentially satisfying, which is why God also does something else. He sends his own son. Right. So Jesus' incarnation and his suffering along with us is not a philosophical answer to the problem of evil, but it is a pastoral one.
0: Okay.
22: And when you are yourself in the throes of suffering, you know that sometimes answers aren't what you're looking for. What you're looking for is someone to come hold your hand.
0: Dylan, thanks so much for your email. We'll get to the phones in just a moment here. We did get a call just a moment ago from Angelina in Philadelphia. She couldn't stay on the line, but she did leave us this question. Is it true that Arius eventually conceded? If he died before receiving communion, where would his soul be?
22: Right. So I don't think that Arius changed his tune.
0: Okay.
22: Right?
0: All right.
22: And Arianism as a movement continued long after the Council of Nicaea.
0: Really?
22: Yeah. And there's a pattern in Christian antiquity, in heresiology, in writing about heresy, to depict everyone who departs from conciliar definition or the Orthodox faith as wicked and execrable in every possible way. Right. I mean, it's polemical writing and it's exaggerated writing. And, you know, so and so, whoever they might be, Arius or Nestorius or you name it, is the soul of wickedness and in league with the devil. And they're terrible and awful and horrible people and perform every kind of enormity. Right. And I think we know empirically just from our experience that that's often not how these things go, like in real life. I think Arius, he may have had personal ambitions beyond just fidelity to the faith, and I can't judge that question. I think he was trying to answer a difficult problem, which is how do you square the unicity of God, that there's only one God, with the divine personality of Jesus and the Holy Spirit. And he's, well, here's a really logically coherent way to do it. Jesus and the Holy Spirit aren't really God in the full sense of, you know, capital G God, period. And that takes away the paradox. And so I'm just trying to preserve the faith and keeps people, you know, and appeal to people's intellects, which is why Arius had a big following among intellectuals, right? Because, I mean, it was a coherent answer. And he may very well have seen himself as sort of the champion of the intelligibility of the Christian faith against, you know, some other faction. It's for God to judge his soul, right? I mean,
0: sure.
22: I mean, the church judged that his theology was wrong. But you know, but to form the judgment, I know that Arius is damned. Well, I mean, I think that's above my pay grade. I think it's above your pay grade too.
0: Okay, and we do thank you for that question, Angelina. Glad that you called in from Philadelphia. It is Call to Communion with Dr. David Anders. Still time for your phone calls at 833-288-EWTN. If you have a question for Dr. Anders, or perhaps you'd like to explain to us what is stopping you from becoming a Catholic, 833-288-3986. You can call or text that number. Here's an email we received from Sharon. She says, in a devotional that I receive each morning, I read this recently, the Last Supper and Calvary are one. Can you comment, please?
22: Yeah, that statement is extremely deceptive unless you do some really careful qualification. The dogma of the Catholic Church is that Christ died once for all on Calvary, and that his death was sufficient to atone for the sins of the world, to make reparation, and to win for his bride, the Church, all the graces necessary for salvation. And all that's completed at Calvary. However, he can accomplish all of that on Calvary, and yet if it doesn't make its way into your soul, you're not going to benefit from it. Redemption accomplished, redemption applied. And faith and the sacraments are the two primary ways that the objective work of Christ on the cross is applied to the individual soul of the human being. Of all the sacraments, the highlight of the sacramental system is the Eucharistic sacrifice. The Eucharistic sacrifice. And I use the phrase Eucharistic sacrifice as opposed to just Eucharist to separate, to distinguish the sacrifice from the sacrament of communion.
0: Yeah.
22: And it is the sacrificial act, not the reception of communion, that the Church declares to be the source and summit of our holiness in the Christian faith. And in that relationship, what is the relationship between the Eucharistic sacrifice and what took place at Calvary? The Church is very explicit about the relationship. The Mass is the memorial of what happened at Calvary. It is the memorial of what happened at Calvary. It is not a time travel machine whereby the believer is translated mystically to the foot of the cross to experience the actual historical event of the crucifixion. Now, I say that because there is a trend in popular devotional Catholicism to say exactly that. I found a pop Catholic website one time that literally made the claim the Mass is a form of time travel, right? And I've heard that in similar remarks many times. It's not true. It's not...
0: It's like Mr. Peabody and Sherman, isn't it?
22: It's not what the church says, all right?
0: Okay.
22: The theory that the Mass is a kind of mystical identification with the events of Calvary, where the effects of time and space are nullified, in the 19th century was called the mystical theory of the Mass, and it was specifically repudiated by Pope Pius IX in the encyclical, his encyclical on the Eucharist, and... the name of it just went right out of my head. I'll think of it in just a second.
0: You'll think
22: anyway, Pius XII, Encyclical on the Eucharist, specifically condemned that theory, and that judgment is laid out explicitly in Ludwig Ott's Fundamentals of Catholic Dogma. So that's wrong, right? What St. Thomas says about the relationship is that we call the Mass a sacrifice, with reference to the sacrifice that took place in Calvary, in the same way that one would refer to a picture of Cicero as Cicero. Hey, what's that up on the wall? Oh, that's Cicero up on the wall. It's not Cicero up on the wall. It's a picture of Cicero.
0: Right.
22: But we would, in loosely speaking, oh, that's Cicero, right? And Thomas says that's the same relationship. The Mass is to Calvary the way a picture of a person is to the person. It's not the same thing. So Ott puts it this way. He says that they are specifically the same. They are not numerically the same.
0: Hmm.
22: The Mass is a numerically distinct sacrifice from Calvary. Why does this matter? Why make a big fuss over something so abstract and so metaphysical? Well, it's because how you participate in the Mass is structured by what you think is happening. If what you think is going on in the Mass is that I'm being mystically translated to gaze upon the finished work of Christ on the cross in antiquity, then my mode of engagement is passive. If I think that the Mass is a distinct offering that I am to make, offering the body and blood of Christ present for me in Holy Communion now, along with myself, right, that I'm making the offering of my own body as a sacrifice to God, along with the sacrifice of Christ, then my mode of engaging the Mass is active. And there's all the difference in the world between passive and active, right? The one is honestly a Calvinistic way of thinking about Holy Communion. Right, that I'm mystically translated through time and space to something that's not physically present to me, so that I can just passively receive the finished work of Christ in a monergistic way. The Catholic way is, no, I'm going to actively engage in an act of self-donation and giving, structured around this image of Christ's death and resurrection, so that I can grow in holiness through my active intention to follow Christ after the way of the cross. They're very different modes of engaging the Eucharistic sacrifice. One is Catholic, one is crypto-Calvinistic. Okay. So be careful when you hear people say things like, there's no distinction between the Mass and Calvary. Unless they really qualify that language in the way that St. Thomas does, they may be leading you down a dangerous path.
0: And most people are not going to get that far in, right?
22: Well, most people are going to trust what their devotional book tells them and walk away.
0: Well, sure, right? Sure. Can't do that always. Do appreciate your email there, Sharon. In a moment, we're going to get to the phones and talk with you, hopefully, at 833-288-EWTN. 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
26: This is Sandra McDevitt with a Did You Know moment. Did you know a Catholic doctor discovered the cause for Down syndrome? Down syndrome, named after Dr. John Down, who first described the syndrome in 1886. But what was the cause? Nearly 100 years later, a French Catholic doctor, Jérôme Lejeune, linked Down syndrome with an extra copy of chromosome 21. Dr. Lejeune, horrified at his discovery in 1958, led to the aborting of Down babies, spoke on the sanctity of human life until his death. Reaffirming faith and science go hand in hand, Pope Francis declared him venerable in 2020. So now you know about Venerable Jérôme Lejeune, the Catholic doctor who discovered the cause for Down syndrome. I'm Sandra McDevitt for EWTN Radio.
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0: 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How about that? 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
11: Hello, my name is Dan. My question is it proper for a Catholic to have masses said for deceased relatives who were not Catholic?
0: Okay.
22: Yeah, thanks. I appreciate the question. Yeah, you can do that. You can do that. I mean, the Mass is the sacrifice of the Church for its members, but it can be said for any intention. And we should always pray for the dead. And you don't know the disposition of anyone's soul,
0: yeah,
22: regardless of whether or not they're Catholic. And, you know, we're not going to admit those people to Holy Communion, and they're not going to have a Catholic burial, but you can pray for them and you can have Masses said for them.
0: Okay. Appreciate that. Thank you so much for that email. 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
12: Yes, my name is Gwen, and I'm from Lansing, Michigan. And my question is, in the Our Father, which Jesus taught us, it says, lead us not into temptation. And I don't understand that, because if God is all perfect, all good, why could he possibly lead us into anything that is not good, a temptation? Thank you.
0: Okay.
22: Yeah, thank you so much. I really appreciate the question. So, you know, there was a debate, kind of a lively debate that took place in Catholic land a couple of years ago about the translation of Matthew chapter 6, verse 13, which is the passage of the Lord's Prayer that says, lead us not into temptation. And while we're talking, I'm going to try to look it up in the Greek version.
0: Okay.
22: Because there's a point I want to make about this. Anyway, so I thought, I got kind of interested in that question myself personally. So I went back and kind of took a peek at the Greek, and I said, you know, what exactly is implied here by the verb lead, right? The Greek word for lead. And so I did, I found it, by the way. And I looked it up, and I said, okay, where else is this verb used in the New Testament? And one of the places it's used, same verb, as in Luke chapter 5, when they're referring to the paralytic that is carried into the presence of Jesus and lowered down through the roof on a mat. And then uh-huh. Jesus, you know, says, your sins are forgiven. Everybody gets offended, and then he tells them to get up and walk away. So when they're bringing him in and setting him down in front of Jesus, they use this word lead, right? And the reason, the significance, I thought, is that's a pretty strong sense of lead, right? That's like, you know, picking him up and dropping him off someplace, right?
0: Yeah.
22: I thought, wow, that's really what the text says. Don't do this to me, right? Well, shouldn't I just presume that God would never pick me up and drop me in the path of temptation? I mean,

0: in a cab, and he'd, one of the other lawyers in the cab would tell the cab driver to start heading them like someplace that nobody should be going, like the Gentleman's Club.
1: Uh-oh.
0: And my father's literally being led into temptation, right? And he would, at that moment, he would always say, stop the cab. I'm getting out. He would get out of the cab, get on the sidewalk, hail another cab, go back to the hotel, right? Wasn't his fault, but there he was being led into temptation. So why would God do that? Why would God allow that? Well, St. Thomas Aquinas thinks about this question, gives three reasons. So one of them is to strengthen us in the practice of virtue. You know, virtue is a habit. Habits can be strengthened through practice. You don't practice it, you know, no practice, no gain.
1: Yeah.
0: That he would lead us into temptation to strengthen the habits of virtue. Another one is the occasion of acquiring merit, which is something distinct from acquiring virtue. That is to say, give God opportunities to be pleased with us and reward us with more grace. Okay.
1: Right.
0: And attaboy.
1: Yeah.
0: Right? Attaboy.
1: Yeah.
0: You ever arrange things so that your kids will have conspicuous successes that you can praise? You hear, you know, psychologists and so forth will give parenting advice. Catch your kid doing something good and praise it. Don't just always criticize. You know, find them doing something good and praise them for doing the good, right? So God wants to give us opportunities where he can attaboy us, right? Hey, you made the right choice. But the third reason is a little bit more sinister, and that is sometimes God wants to give us the opportunity to learn from our mistakes, and or even to scourge us for our sins.
1: Mm-hmm.
0: And I'll pull another one out on my dad, who told me that when he was a little boy, toddler, he was at his aunt's house. She had a wood-burning stove, and it was really hot. And he started walking towards it with his fingers extended. And his mother and his aunt said, Louis, do not touch that wood-burning stove. You will get burned. Do not touch it. And he grinned at them like he knew better, and he kept on walking. And they kept saying, don't do it. You're going to regret it. You will get burned. And, of course, he touched the wood-burning stove. He got burned. They could have stopped him. Why didn't they stop him? Two reasons. One, they wanted him to learn about wood-burning stoves. Two, they wanted him to learn to listen to his mother and his aunt.
1: Absolutely. I will share with you a similar story from when we lived in Minnesota. And there was one year when our son, who was, I think, 4 at the time, he wanted to go outside. There was a blizzard, literally a blizzard happening that day. And we said, you've got to put, first of all, you've got to put on your coat before you go out with your daddy. I'm not going to wear my coat. Okay. Well, it took about 3 seconds for him to go.
0: 3 seconds, yep.
1: I'm coming back in and getting that coat right now. Let's go to the phones at 833-288-EWTN. Here is Angela, first-time caller from Kansas City, listening on the Great Catholic Radio Network. Hello, Angela. What's on your mind today?
2: Hi. Yeah. I was wanting to discuss Polycarp and the Quarter Decumenarian. Are you familiar with this?
0: I have read these documents. It's been quite a long time.
2: Okay. So basically, Polycarp, who had apostolic succession from the Apostle John, he maintained that the Passover should be observed on the 14th day of Nisan.
0: That's right. That's right.
2: And that there was a dispute with him and the other bishops about the observance of this day, and they just wanted to keep it always on a Sunday.
0: That's right.
2: And so how do you reconcile one branch of apostolic succession from another and decide, okay, this is the path we're going to go down?
0: Yeah, sure. Yeah, that's a great question. So I had forgotten that Polycarp supported the Quarter Decimian position, that is that Passover has to be celebrated, I mean, Easter has to be celebrated on the 14th and this on. I've read the letters of Polycarp and about him, and I know about that controversy. I had forgotten where Polycarp was in the story. So I know the controversy you're speaking about very well, and it was one of the biggest of the second century church, right? This decision about the dating of Easter. And the disputants were basically the Eastern Church and the Pope, right? And the Pope held for the Sunday dating, and the Quarter Decimians held for the Nisan. And it got so heated that

0: Pope threatened to excommunicate the Eastern churches over it because they wouldn't get on the same page with him. That fact alone is highly interesting from an ecclesiological point of view, because where did the Bishop of Rome get off thinking that he had the authority to actually break fellowship, separate from, excommunicate, like, the whole eastern half of the church? He did not do it, in fact, and cooler heads prevailed. But that's an extraordinary claim of authority, or I should say a claim of extraordinary authority, right? And there are other similar events in the second century where the popes were making claims that clearly exceeded their own jurisdiction of the city of Rome. They're very interesting ecclesiologically. And so this is not the only question. There are other questions like this. Another big one that split the church, again, Rome against some of the Eastern churches, was if someone commits a grave sin after baptism, how many times should they be allowed to repent and come back into fellowship with the church and the sacraments? And there was a major faction, that held to what was called the doctrine of second repentance, that held you only get one do-over. One grave sin after baptism, you can be forgiven. After that, you're kicked out. And again, the Pope disagreed. Pope said, no, there's no limit on the number of times that a person can repent. And that's another really big controversy in second century Christianity, the controversy over the second repentance. And so second century theologians asked the very question that you're asking. Like, when apostolic authorities differ with one another over the interpretation of the faith, how do you adjudicate? Now, here's what none of them said. Oh, the Bible alone. Oh, the Bible obviously solves this dispute. Nobody suggested that. One of the reasons was there wasn't even a determined canon of the Bible at this time. All right? And so the sort of the Protestant hypothesis was off the table. And they all presumed the legitimacy of apostolic authority. So what they settled on, stated a little bit later in the century by Irenaeus of Lyon, was if someone wants to be sure they're on the right page, it's necessary that they agree with the doctrine held by the Church of Rome because of the eminence of the apostles that are associated with her founding, namely Peter and Paul, and that Rome becomes the standard of orthodoxy when there's dispute about the deposit of faith. And within the Eastern part of the church, even when Eastern bishops resisted the Pope's claim to universal jurisdiction, which many Eastern bishops still continue to resist, they didn't dispute that Rome was the final court of appeal, which is different. I mean, one's an executive authority and one is a judicial authority.
1: Sure.
0: But they didn't dispute that Rome is the final court of appeal because of the Petrine office, right?
1: Okay.
0: That there would be disagreement shouldn't surprise us because the apostles themselves disagreed. I mean, there's evidence of that in the New Testament.
1: Mm-hmm. Is that helpful for you, Angela?
2: A little bit, yeah.
1: Okay. Appreciate your call. And it is a call to communion here on EWTN. If you're new to the network, I'm proud to report that we bring you the Holy Sacrifice of the Mass from Our Lady of the Angels Chapel here on the EWTN campus. We bring that to you every morning at 8 a.m. Eastern on EWTN radio and television. So be sure to tune in. Let's go now to Tom in Houston, listening on... Oh, no, you know what? Actually, let us go to Chris. Chris is in Irvine, California, listening on the EWTN app. Hey there, Chris. What's on your mind today?
3: Hey, I would like to ask Dr. Andrews, if a body is exhumed and it is incorrupt, does that mean a miracle has taken place?
0: Yeah, so if the question is that a sufficient miracle to count towards the decree of canonization, I honestly don't know the answer to that question. I don't know if that counts as one of the miracles. My gut says no. My gut could be ridiculously wrong in this, right? And the reason why is that when the church is evaluating miracles for purposes of canonization, it's looking at what is something that could not have happened, under any naturalistic hypothesis.
1: Mm-hmm.
0: And this is just my own personal intuition here, and again, I'm somebody who knows more about this can certainly correct me. I wouldn't think that an incorrupt body would count, because it strikes me there could be any number of reasons why a body might not be corrupt. And, of course, it's certainly not an indicator of sanctity. It's not an infallible indicator of sanctity, because plenty of canonized saints have just wasted away. Remember when they dug up Cardinal Newman, they couldn't even find a bone. I mean, he was just dirt.
1: Wow.
0: You know, of course, he's a doctor of the church now. So, and it's certainly not true that, I mean, there are plenty of Egyptian mummies out there that are not canonized saints, or, you know, particularly reputed for their holiness, and we shouldn't regard those as miraculous either.
1: Chris, thanks so much, Jeff, for your call today from Irvine. Now we're going to go to Tom in Houston, listening on the Great Guadalupe Radio, AM 1430. Hey there, Tom, what's on your mind today?
4: I'll be brief. Let me create the scenario. A man recently became Catholic, married to a Hindu, but we're going to bring our children up Catholic. But we're not going to have any children baptized until he or she makes a decision on his or her own. I find that odd. What? I guess the question would be, what does a practicing Catholic have to commit to having baptism at a very early age?
0: Yeah, so, I mean, the church's counsel here is to bring children for baptism as soon as possible. And the, you know, I'm going to wait until they can decide for themselves mentality is kind of an invitation to indifferentism, you know, a little bit. I mean, like, you know, here are two religions. Why don't you pick between one? I mean, I can understand from a family point of view that could be, you know, there could be a lot of serious challenges in trying to bring somebody up when you have a mixed marriage, and why people want to put off that tension and those decisions. You know, the mind of the church is that the children of Catholic parents should be admitted to baptism so that they can grow up with the care and nurture of the church, right? I mean, if you don't do that, then you deprive them of the grace of the sacrament and the benefits of belonging to the Christian community, and then you expect them to make a grace-filled and informed moral choice about their religious identity when you've told them that they're free to decide and it doesn't make a difference. Like, I'm good either way, son. You want to be Hindu? Fine by me. You want to be a Catholic? Fine by me. Well, what does that tell them about the relative value of the traditions? And I mean, the Catholic Church has a high regard for Hindus. I mean, don't get me wrong. I mean, I'm a Catholic and I've read the Gita and I've read the Mahabharata and portions of it. I mean, I've read many of the Vedas and the Upanishads, and I've read modern Indian philosophers, and I think there's a great deal of value there. And I've got a lot of Hindu friends that I think are fine people, and some of them better than me. I mean, it's not take anything away from Hindu religion, thought, practice, or the virtues of Hindus, right? But, you know, the Catholic Church is not indifferent. I mean, it says, that's good, but the Catholic faith is what God revealed, right? And so, if I'm Catholic, that's where I'm going to land.
1: Sure. Appreciate your call, Tom. Hope that's helpful for you, and we're glad that you're listening to us in Houston. Called to communion here on EWTN. Just got a text from Jim. Jim says, the Holy Orthodox Catholic Church was already established, so what in the mind and heart of the Bishop of Rome gave him the rightful authority to declare himself the Pope as the voice of Christ on earth? And why put so much emphasis on Mary being our source of help, focusing on her assistance for spiritual guidance and protection almost as often or more than Jesus Christ?
0: Yeah, thanks. I appreciate it. So the Orthodox theologians who have recognized that Rome is the Petrine See and therefore is at least the final court of appeal in matters of intra-ecclesial dispute, would answer that Rome's claim to primacy is an apostolic one that is founded in Christ's commission to St. Peter to be the rock foundation of the church's unity. So that's not something that even, as you put it, the Holy Orthodox Church disputes, to suggest that, you know, the Petrine office is somehow an innovation. It's not an innovation, right? Now, what the Orthodox dispute is the extent of that primacy's authority. And you know, your question, where does the Pope get off? he gets off by on his awareness that he occupies the office of Saint Peter, something the Orthodox don't dispute. In virtue of which Christ said that he had the keys to the kingdom of heaven, and what he bound on earth was bound in heaven. So, you know, it's not a question of antiquity. It is a question of interpretation, but it's not a question of antiquity.
1: Okay. Now, what about Mary?
0: Oh, yeah, put a lot of emphasis on Mary. Yeah, sure. Well, I mean, if you're going to contrast us with the Orthodox, I mean, they put a lot of emphasis on Mary.
1: They have
0: different theological notes. I mean, they're really big on promoting Mary as the Theotokos, the Mother of God,
1: mm-hmm.
0: But they hold her in high veneration, and she's celebrated in art, prayer, and liturgy all the time, and in ways that is very consonant with the Catholic faith. But the Catholic faith, the reason why Catholics and Orthodox alike would honor the Blessed Virgin or any of the saints, is first of all our consciousness that in the saints, the work of redemption has been fulfilled. They've come to perfection, and so they are for us icons and models of holiness,
1: mm-hmm.
0: and channels of grace, right? St. Paul says that I fill up in my own flesh what's lacking in the sufferings of Christ for the sake of his body, the church, and that we the saints have become Christ's co-laborers, as if God were making his appeal through us. That the sort of radically Christocentric Protestant view distorts the means of redemption by making us less aware of the way in which our fellowship with the body of Christ is itself one of the means of grace, right? That we come to salvation just means growing in charity, the love of God and neighbor. And so what you want to do, if you're from the divine side of things, is set up a system that actively encourages prayer and reliance of the members upon the other members, right? Because then the practices of prayer are exemplifying and habit-forming the very tendencies of soul that you're trying to cultivate, right? Which is an awareness of our interdependence upon one another as members of the body of Christ, and that interdependence is manifested as charity.
1: Jim, thanks so much for your text today here on the program. I think we have time for one more phone call. This came to us overnight on the EWTN listener comment line.
5: Hi, guys. This is Tim from Iowa, and love your show. I have a question for Dr. Anders. Dr. Anders, I'm assuming that Christ's atonement for our sins, as it's understood today, has evolved a little bit over time. And so my question is, what are some of the early seeds of that eventually grew and developed into the current understanding of Christ's atonement for our sins? And then also, I would imagine those would be in Scripture. And then also, when did the current viewpoint of Christ's atonement start to really develop into something resembling what we understand today?
0: Yeah, thanks. So there isn't just one doctrine of the atonement in Catholic tradition, but what predominates is the idea of Christ's death as a sacrifice. And J.N.D. Kelly, the great historian of doctrine, he's a Protestant Anglican, wrote that the doctrine of the means of grace developed more quickly and more explicitly than the doctrine of grace. The doctrine of the means of grace was ahead of the doctrine of grace in its historical development.
1: Okay.
0: And so you find more reflection on, say, the Mass and the sacraments than you do on theories of the atonement. And I think that's relevant to your question, because what gets highlighted in the development of liturgy is, of course, the understanding of the sacrificial nature of the Eucharist. So I think that the development of the explicit doctrine about Christ's sacrifice is not unrelated to the development of the liturgy, right, which predates it, in particular highlighting the sacrificial nature of the Mass. But as to your question, when does it start getting rendered explicitly in dogmatics, Anselm of Canterbury, who is sometimes classed as the first scholastic theologian, or one of the first scholastics, wrote a famous book called Cur Deus Homo, Why God Became a Man, that I personally think is okay. It's not my favorite work on the atonement. It has some notes that are clearly situated within his own historical feudal context that I don't particularly appreciate. But he is the one that casts the doctrine of the atonement in the sort of transactional terms that would come to predominate in the tradition. And then it develops from there. So you're going to find it more explicitly in St. Thomas Aquinas and the Council of Trent. But I, as I suggest, I think it's already it's implicit in the doctrine of the Mass, which is, in fact, more explicit. There is scriptural antecedents, of course, St. Paul's language in the book of Romans chapter 3, that Christ died as a sacrifice of atonement. First John refers to Christ's death as a propitiation. The book of Hebrews, of course, the entire book of Hebrews presupposes that Christ's death has sacrificial warrant, sacrificial merit. But there are other metaphors as well. So the one that predominates in Christian antiquity is the idea of Christ's death as a conquest and defeat of the devil, that Christ descends to the dead and beats the snot out of Satan and then rises victoriously.
1: Dr. David Andrews, thank you, my friend.
0: Thanks, Tom.
1: 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We bring you this program 5 days a week on EWTN Radio at 2 p.m. Eastern. On behalf of our great team, I'm Tom Price along with Dr. David Andrews. Thanks for joining us. We'll see you next time here on EWTN's Call to Communion. 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
10: All right, it is a Monday morning. Thank you so much for joining us here on Billings Catholic Radio. Got something special coming up in 10 days. We have the ordination mass for Thomas Johnson. We're going to have a new priest. I'm so excited about this. Billings Catholic Radio going to broadcast this. For those that can't stream or attend, you'll be able to just turn on your radio, fire up your app, and be able to hear the entire celebration. We've got sunshine today, mid-70s, the high mid-50s, and a few clouds tonight, Tuesday, getting back into the 80s. Here we go, summertime.
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26: 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The United States and Iran say they've reached a deal to extend their ceasefire and reopen the Strait of Hormuz. Terms were not immediately released, and the agreement is not expected to take effect until it's formally signed. Mediator Pakistan says that signing is scheduled for Friday in Geneva. Authorities say Russian strikes sparked an intense blaze at a 1,000-year-old Orthodox monastery in Ukraine's capital, Kyiv, one of the country's most important religious and cultural landmarks. The strikes left 11 people dead and another 53 wounded across Ukraine. Pope Leo XIV thanked the people of Spain for his trip to the country during his Sunday Angelus address. He also assured the Philippine people of his prayers as they recover from last week's deadly earthquake. I'm Veronica Dudo with EWTN News Nightly.
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28: 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Father John Trigilio is in the house, ready to answer your questions. 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I'm Jack Williams. Pedro Quiles producing the program. Your call screener is Matt Gubensky, and Ace McKay handling our social media efforts. And our host, as he is every Monday, the aforementioned Father John Trigilio. Is that like a real beadboard ceiling you've got in that room there?
29: This is from Nutley, New Jersey.
28: Yeah, okay. That's, you know, that's some high cotton, that ceiling that you've got working there. Just saying.
29: From the 1950s.
28: Yeah, I believe it. Ain't no doubt about it. So, Father, I've never been a teacher. You have been for a long time. But as a student, I could always recognize, and I'm not accusing our emailer, Patrick, of this, but
29: uh-oh.
28: I can always identify, even as a student, when one of my classmates was asking a question with the motivation of doing as little work as possible. And Patrick writes in, for sacraments to be valid, how exact does the form and matter have to be?
29: How exact? Let's say, as exact as a diamond cutter. One mistake, it's going to be catastrophe. You're dealing with salvation of souls here. So Rome has been very explicit. There was a crazy deacon somewhere some years back who just tweaked a little bit the words of baptism, and Rome said that those were invalid, and he had to go back and rebaptize those people. And so you must say exactly the words as the church said they must be. I baptize you in the name of the Father, Son, and Holy Spirit. You must use the word I. You can't say we. You have to say Father, Son, and Holy Spirit. You have to use the word baptize. Just like I, as a priest, I have to say, this is my body, this is my blood, at Mass and the sacrament of penance and confession. I absolve you from your sins. All these things are very precise, and just like not just the words that are spoken, but also the requisite matter. So if you're not using wheat, bread, or grape wine, it's invalid. And the church takes this so seriously that any messing around with that invalidates it. It's not to be, you know, OCD, or that they're, you know, getting a little too fussy about things. We're talking about the salvation of souls, and this is the most important thing that happens here on earth, is God's grace that comes to us through the sacrament. So we priests, we deacons, and the bishops have to be very, very precise. In the same way, if you're going to for surgery, I recently had some heart surgery, and you want them to do exactly precisely what is supposed to be done. You don't want them taking shortcuts, and you don't want them improvising where it's not allowed.
0: You know, Father, how you know, you can extend this to the canon of the Mass and other things. You know, read the black, do the red. Where is the disconnect here?
29: I don't know. I think it came up, you know, in the 60s and 70s when I was in the minor seminary. There was this movement to, trivialize and allow, a broader interpretation and innovation. And the experimentation, first of all, was not legitimate. And secondly, it was officially ended. I mean, Rome sent out a number of instructions, which I've been teaching the seminarians in my elective class on the Vatican documents, that, you know, you don't mess with these important things. And, it's a serious sin. For me as a priest, if I mess with the sacraments and intentionally, purposely invalidate them, I'm in big trouble. I can be suspended or excommunicated.
0: 833-288-EWTN is our toll-free number, 833-288-3986. Do you have even seminarians that are shocked when they see what the documents actually say?
29: I would say not as much shocked as surprised. They're not opposed to it. They're a lot of times they've never heard of this before, and not because they're on the far fringe on the left or right, but unfortunately, we haven't done a good job from the clergy standpoint of good catechesis and explaining to people, you know, this is so important. You want it done the right way. And so you don't want the priest, for instance, messing around with somebody's marriage. Or, when I'm anointing somebody, I got to use the right words. Like I said, if in any other profession, you'd want your lawyer to do exactly what he or she's supposed to do. You don't want them to render the will or the contract invalid because someone made a stupid mistake. You don't want the surgeon to, you certainly don't want the chemist. Okay, I was a chemistry major in college seminary, and H2O is water, but H2O2, just the difference of one number, is hydrogen peroxide. Which one are you going to swig down your throat?
0: Heather writes in, some non-Catholics say that the apostles were not really given authority by Jesus to forgive sins because we don't see them doing that. How can I respond to this?
29: Well, we don't see them explicitly in sacred scripture, but in sacred tradition we do. We go all the way back, St. Irenaeus, and during the apostolic era, we see people remarking that this was the practice that was done, because as Catholic Christians, we believe divine revelation comes to us through both sacred tradition and sacred scripture. And Jesus gave the gift, okay, whose sins you shall forgive them. Why would Jesus give the apostles a gift and not intend for them to use it. It would make no sense. And being the Son of God and being the second person of the Trinity, it boggles my mind that he would do that. In the same way, when he said to Peter, "Thou art Peter, upon this rock I'll build my church. Whatever you declare bound on earth is bound in heaven." Yeah, he didn't use the word papacy. He didn't call him the Pope. He didn't call him the Roman Pontiff, but he gave him the keys and he gave him the authority. And so likewise, the apostles and their successors have that power to forgive sins in the name of Christ.
0: 833-288-EWTN's our toll-free numbers. Lines are starting to fill up. Grab one of them for yourself at 833-288-3986. Were the books of the New Testament really written by their given authors, Sean asks, and is it heretical to think otherwise?
29: Well, certainly the four Gospels we believe were written by Matthew, Mark, Luke, and John, and that was in the 1960s. I think I'm not sure. I think it was 67, if maybe a little earlier than that. The Pontifical Biblical Commission made it very clear the historicity of the Gospels, that they authentically tell us what Jesus said and did, and their authorship. Now, that being said, it doesn't mean that they were not recopied by their disciples, because obviously they didn't have what we have today, you know, photocopying machines and scanning and all that. So people did have to, once the things were written down, someone had to copy them. But the original author, the sacred author that the Holy Spirit inspired, we believe were those four evangelists. Now, with St. Paul's epistles, we believe St. Paul wrote them. I know there was always some discussion among some scholars on whether or not St. Paul wrote the letter to the Hebrews or not. I'm confident that he did, and I think so was Pope Benedict, but someone could make some argument. And that's why sometimes you might hear when people read that Mass, they'll say, instead of St. Paul's letter to the Hebrews, say a letter to the Hebrews, but it's not an article of faith on that particular point, but it is inspired text. Yes, it's infallible, it's inerrant, it's inspired. We must believe that.
0: 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Straight ahead, we'll talk to Marie in New England, Carl in the great state of Michigan, and we still have a couple of open phone lines for you. The number again, 833-288-EWTN. 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It's Open Line Monday with Father John Trigilio.

0: Now, here's today's quote for Mother Angelica's perpetual calendar. As we pray to the Trinity, we pray to empty our memory and fill it with the Father, to empty our reasoning power, to be humble, and to accept the mysteries and to fill our intellect with Jesus, and to empty our will of ourselves so that we are one with the Spirit. 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
2: Gracie, as Catholics, we're very often accused of being just religious wackos, imposing our religious moral codes on the rest of the world. They tell us, keep your religion off our uterus, or keep your rosaries off our ovaries. How do we reply to that?
3: Well, while many of the world's major religions oppose abortion, opposition to abortion doesn't have to be based on religion at all. My own opposition to abortion is based on science, the law, reason, morality, social justice, and the visible evidence.
2: Absolutely. And because the overwhelming majority of pro-choice people are secular, I've always recommended that we avoid religious arguments entirely. In the vast majority of cases, I've come to learn that making a religious argument is simply handing your opponent a club with which to beat you over the head. We have so many compelling non-religious arguments that powerfully explain why abortion is wrong. I say we stick to them.
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5: 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Our leadoff hitter today is Marie in New England, listening on the EWTN app. Marie, thank you so much for holding on. You are on the air with Father John Trujillo.
6: Hi, Father. I have a question. Is fear from the devil? I am in a very difficult situation, severe pain, a lot of anxiety because of what's going to happen. I guess fear is included. I don't know what the difference really is between feeling anxious and fearful, but my niece, who became Protestant, believes, tells me that's from the devil and I need to rebuke him. And sometimes when I think of that, I do. But is fear always from the devil?
7: That's a very good question, and I would say sometimes it is. Certainly the devil wants us to be afraid, but also it's a human emotion, and we can be afraid without any intervention of Satan or any of his demons from hell. Now we have respect, we have what we call reverential fear, or fear of the Lord, which is a good thing. We have a healthy fear, like you should have a fear of fire so that you wouldn't want to get yourself burned, or unless you're trained like a firefighter to go into a burning building, or you have to go in there to save a loved one. But you certainly wouldn't run into a burning house just to save your computer or your television set. Now, in terms of being anxious, again, sometimes that can be from the evil one, but I wouldn't want people to jump to that as the first conclusion. First, assess and evaluate, is this just a reaction of my emotions to the situation? Remember, because of original sin, we have a disordering of the lower passions. Not only is there a darkening of the intellect and a weakening of the will, but having our emotions under control, that's something that we lost because of original sin, and grace helps us overcome that. And therefore, prayer, which asks for actual grace, going to the sacraments like the sacrament of confession, will give us sanctifying grace, and certainly praying more and asking the Lord to help us. We even part of the Lord's Prayer, the Our Father, we are asking to be freed from anxiety, those things that makes us anxious, whether it's of a natural origin or supernatural origin. So I would say, look at it from both ways, but don't necessarily see that this is the devil plaguing you, but definitely a prayer right off the bat when you feel anxious, when you feel afraid, definitely you want to resort to prayer. And sometimes the fear is removed. Other times it's a healthy thing, because if you speak to a soldier, you speak to a policeman, even when I talk to doctors and nurses, there's a little bit of the edge that fear gives them. Not that it paralyzes them, that's the worst type of fear, or when somebody flees away when they should be standing up in courage to defend themselves or others. But at other times it gives you that little extra adrenaline that you need. So I wouldn't want people to see fear across the board in all cases as being bad or as being evil. But if you're seeing a bad effect upon yourself, certainly first off the bat you pray to Our Lady. Ask for God's help and intervention. Pray to your guardian angel. And if you see that over a period of time, with a day or two, that it's not getting any better, then definitely you want to, rebuke the evil one. But it may come to the point where you might need some professional counseling or even medication. I don't want people to think that that's completely ruled out. Unfortunately, some people go to that right off the bat and exclusively, and that's not good either. You don't want to, it's not either or. As Pope Benedict would often say, it's both and many times.
5: Is that helpful for you, Marie?
6: It is, but the problem is I do have history of depression, but I can no longer take any medicine because it makes me too tired. And also, okay, I do pray during this time. But, mm-hmm. it's sometimes, and this bothers me, and why I don't pray as much, it's even while I'm praying, it gets too bad. And so I'll watch something on YouTube, something to take my mind off of things.
7: Okay.
6: But then that bothers me because the time I would give to prayer, I'm giving to YouTube. So it's like a double-edged sword. But, thank you so much.
7: Well, before you cut off, just one other suggestion. I would say, again, do both. Certainly pray, but sometimes, as you say, if you can't stay focused with the prayer, innocent humor. I mean, I would tell people this many times when I was hospital chaplain, having a healthy sense of humor. I would often watch, funny movies that were not of a religious background. That's a nice distraction. One of my favorite movies is It's a Mad, Mad, Mad, Mad World. And if I'm really being bothered in that and, the prayer, it's hard for me to stay focused. You watch something funny that's innocent, that's wholesome, but that's a good relief, or spending some time with friends and get your mind off of that. So, I understand there are times when, while you're praying, it may be difficult and you might need a little distraction even in that. You can't be 24/7 on your knees in the chapel. We're not built that way.
5: God bless you, Marie. And one thing you've done is a lot of our listeners are going to be praying for you, and that should help you as well. 833-288-EWTN is our toll-free number. 833-288-3986. Father, our director of programming and production and the facilitator for Call to Communion, Mr. Tom Price, his favorite movie is It's a Mad, Mad, Mad, Mad World. I think you both should be put on an island somewhere. Next
7: with
5: up,
7: with the movie.
5: Next up is Lisa, a first-time caller driving through the Commonwealth of Pennsylvania, listening on Sirius XM Channel 130. Lisa, you are on with Father John Trigilio.
8: Hi, Father John. Can you hear me?
7: I can, and I say hello to Pennsylvania for me.
8: Okay, I'm from New Jersey, but I'm driving to Pittsburgh to visit my son and his family. So yesterday at church, I listened to several homilies because I'm a church organist. I have a question about baptism is forgiveness of sin. And I know it's when we enter as children of God. But is it wrong to not talk about just being children of God? And if everything was about how much God loves you and you're part of his family, and but I felt like it needs to be said that when we sin, we separate ourselves from God, and we need to, people need to be made aware of that. And that wasn't mentioned at all. Is that inappropriate to include that during the feast of the baptism of our Lord?
7: No, I wouldn't think it's inappropriate. I would certainly, you know, you want a balance, but yes, by all means, I, you know, especially when I was a pastor for 16 years, I'd want to tie it all in and say, yes, baptism makes us a child of God. It washes away original sin. It pours in sanctifying grace. It justifies us in the eyes of God so that we can go to heaven. But as you rightly point out, the problem is after baptism, we're capable of sinning, and mortal sin kills the life of grace. We're still a child of God. That's an indelible mark that can't be taken off your soul. However, without sanctifying grace, you can't get to heaven. So any sins, mortal sins committed after baptism, and they're not absolved in the sacrament, it bars us from paradise. And that's something we need to remind our folks and say, look, this is an awesome gift, but it's not once done and you never have to worry about it again. I can be restored to God's graces by going to confession, but the better thing is to just stay in the state of grace at all times as much as possible. So I would have incorporated to some degree. Now, it's a prudential judgment how much you, because the more you put in there, as we've found out, you know, teaching the seminarians and me being a preacher at Mass myself, you know, people's attention span, it's not what it used to be. I'm not just talking about Generation Z, X, W, and whatever other letters they're going to use. Even people my age and older, if the homily's too long, they tune you out. They focus you out. It's not like the old days. So, you can't give them too much. And we say in the homiletics class, you know, try to make 3 points and keep them succinct and interesting, and you'll be more effective.
5: How's that, Lisa?
8: That's crazy. One other point, though, was, you know how God says, this is my son with whom I am well pleased. Well, that was made in reference to us also. Is that the case? Or I think it was just meant for Jesus. And that in order for us to be, God to be well pleased with us, we need to be without sin to be able to, for him to be well pleased with us.
7: Well, yes, again, I quote Pope Benedict of happy memory, is both and, not either or. Certainly, there's an ontological reality that Jesus, he's the eternal Son. He's God the Son. He's the second person of the Trinity. So when God the Father says, behold my Son, that's a very special relationship. But also, as you point out, we are children of God by baptism. And if Jesus is our brother, and our brother tells us when you pray, say, our Father, then yes, our what we call our filial relationship as sons and daughters based on baptism is real. It's not the same type of relationship as God the Son has, because that's a very, very unique and special relationship. That's for all eternity. He was always the Son. The Father was always the Father to the Son. You and I, however, we're adopted children. And just as in the Old Testament, you know, being adopted has the same effect as natural birth, but there is a distinction.
5: 833-288-EWTN is our toll-free number. 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It's Open Line Monday with Father John Trigilio.
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16: Blessed are the peacemakers, for they shall be called sons of God. Saint Jose Maria Escriva says that we are called to light up the pathways of this earth by being sowers of peace and joy. 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On the road of life, though, we find dangers, but God walks with us every step of our life, pouring out the gifts of His Holy Spirit upon us. 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
5: 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We have an email from Megan. She says, how can I know that I was validly baptized? How can any of us know that we were validly baptized?
7: Now people use phones with video features and take pictures. I would say in most cases, if you were baptized, especially in a Catholic or a Eastern Orthodox church, you can presume that you're validly baptized. But if you have any concerns or doubts, you should bring them to your parish priest. They're not going to conditionally baptize you unless you can corroborate why you would be concerned about that. If there was rumors or talk about the priest or the deacon not doing this properly, like I mentioned with a previous question, the words must be said, I baptize you, or I baptize Fred in the name of the Father and of the Son and of the Holy Spirit. Amen. And water must be used. You must be immersed or water poured over the head. And when they're immersed, meaning the head has to get wet. That's the most important, you know, where the baby's, you know, tush is just dipped in there. It's not valid enough. You got to get the head wet. It's in other Christian denominations, however, where the issue comes up, were those words used? If they say, I baptize you in the name of the Creator, Redeemer, Sanctifier, that's invalid. If they say, we baptize you, or if they say, I baptize you in the name of Jesus and leave out the Holy Spirit and God the Father, it's not valid. And so if there's a legitimate concern or doubt, then a conditional baptism. But that's why we are very particular in having records kept, baptismal registers. When someone gets married, they have to have a copy of their baptismal certificate. When a man gets ordained to the diaconate or priesthood or to the episcopacy, he needs that same document. When someone's being confirmed, they need that document to prove that they were validly baptized. Because if you're not validly baptized, you cannot receive the other sacraments. The baptism is the doorway to the whole sacramental life of grace. I don't want people to get so paranoid, though, that everyone starts wondering, let's just say the most bizarre scenario, if somebody was in Valley baptized, but they weren't aware of it, and they get, the nuns used to tell us when we were in Catholic grade school, that infamous truck would come down the highway and run you over. You were acting in good faith, so you had a baptism of desire implicitly. It wasn't your fault if the nincompoop cleric didn't baptize you properly, but you wouldn't be validly married or ordained. However, that's non-negotiable there. So if you have a serious concern, and we've had some seminarians who were questioning the validity of their baptism, either because it was in a non-denominational church, or there was rumors or evidence that the priest or deacon at that parish was doing things improperly. But all things being equal, in most cases, I would, in the 99.9%, I would say you don't have anything to worry about if it is a Catholic or Eastern Orthodox church.
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17: Hi, Father. Nice to talk to you. I had a question about my husband. My husband just passed away, and I was wondering, I had him cremated, so I have the urn, and I was wondering, can I get a plot of land on our farm blessed so that I could put his ashes, the urn, bury the urn on the farm?
7: I would say contact the diocese. They would be able to tell you if that's allowed. I know the only concern that I would have as a pastor, because I had some people ask me that many years ago when I was a pastor, if you ever decide or somebody's going to sell the property at some point, even after you're long gone, what's going to happen? Because if you inter those

0: inherited, kept in your family, I don't see a problem with it. But if this is something which 50-50, it might be someone's down the line is going to sell, then some instructions need to be left where you're going to put the cremains of your husband. But you definitely want them buried. Now, they can also be placed in a pre-existing grave, and some cemeteries charge you a very nominal fee to just do that, because they don't have to dig 6 feet under and put a vault in there. But call your diocese to see if that's possible, what you propose.
1: 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Thanks so much for the phone call. 833-288-EWTN. That's 833-288-3986. What's your exact title at Mount St. Mary Seminary, Father?
0: I am a formation advisor and spiritual director.
1: So you've been a pastor, you've been on the faculty training the priests of tomorrow for any number of years now. Tim is up next, a first-time caller from St. Louis listening on Covenant Radio. All of you extraordinary ministers of Holy Communion that are listening, pay attention to this call. It's a wonderful topic. Tim, you are on with Father Trujillo.
2: Hello, Father. Thank you. Hi. My question is, what obligation do we have if we know that somebody is in a state of sin and is persisting in that and receiving communion?
0: Okay. Could you be a little bit more specific? Your response, if you just know that they're doing this?
2: Yes. Should I tell the parish priest? And I've approached the person and I've talked to them about it, and mm-hmm. they still want to do things their way, sort of speak?
0: Yes, I would say where you, if it's public knowledge, let's say someone's invalidly married, that's not a secret. That's public knowledge because it's publicly recorded where they were married. If someone's in an invalid marriage and that's public record, then yes, you should bring it up to the attention to the pastor, and then he needs to address that sometime discreetly and confidentially to the couple. If this is something where you personally know that they've committed a mortal sin, that's something that you can, with fraternal correction, suggest and urge them, but really you telling the priest, I can't act on information that's not considered public forum. If someone tells me, hey, Father, this guy's cheating on his wife, what evidence do you have of that? If this is not a publicly known sin, I'm not allowed to deny that person communion, even though it may be actually happening. This is something that I can't scandalize the faithful unless it's publicly known. Now, to give you a good example, in the old days when we had mobsters who would, want to have an elaborate funeral, I remember Cardinal O'Connor in New York and some other bishops in Brooklyn that said, no funerals for the mobsters. And if you're publicly known as a gangster, as a terrorist, even if you're publicly known as a ardent supporter of abortion, you could be denied Catholic burial. You could be denied communion because that's public knowledge. It's scandalous that you receive communion. But if this is something that's what we call occult, not occult meaning diabolical or satanic, but that it's secret, it's confidential, it's not publicly known, then it's the person's conscience that they're committing the sin of sacrilege. If I, as a priest, know about this because I've seen it, then I can say something, but I'm not allowed to approach them with information that's not public knowledge. And so there's where you want to tread carefully. But definitely, if you know something, you can, as a Christian witness, or as we would say, or to give fraternal correction, say, maybe it'd be good you go to confession. I would say invite people to go with you to confession. Not that you're pointing the finger saying, you need to go. It's better to invite people to say, hey, I'm going next Saturday. Would you like to come along and, unload your sins? Now, growing up as a kid, my mother reminded me and my brothers on the way to church, because we went every Saturday. That was a common practice back then. She said, "Now, boys, don't forget to tell the priest you did this, this, and this." She had the whole list memorized. And

0: she went in before us, and I told my brothers, we better come clean because mom went in there first, so I don't know if she blabbed on us or not.
1: Father, take that one step further. Correct me if I'm wrong, but regardless of what you may or may not be privy to, if you are an extraordinary minister of Holy Communion, as a lay person, it is beyond your scope of responsibility to refuse anybody communion. Is that correct?
0: That's right, unless it's something that's publicly known, and that has to be at the high level, okay? Not just, it's common knowledge. I mean, this was in the newspaper, and this has been around, and it's corroborative evidence. I would say, if you have any question, talk to the pastor. But if someone comes up in line and has a pro-abortion badge or something like that, I would have no problem with an extraordinary minister of Holy Communion saying, I'm sorry, I can't give that to you while you're wearing that, okay? Because they're making a public statement at that point. But if this is just something that you know, but you know incidentally, yeah, you don't have the privilege or even the authority to deny people communion. And, you know, it's because of the fact that you may be wrong. You might have wrong information. Or what if that person went to confession and they just didn't bother to tell you that they confessed it?
1: Does that help at all, Tim, for you?
2: It does. I'm trying to be charitable and kind and actually encourage them back to the church, but at the same time not reward them for leaving the church. And in this case, it's a case where they applied for annulment. They didn't receive it, but they went ahead and got a civil marriage, and I believe they're still receiving communion. And
0: okay,
2: you know,
0: there's a case where, yeah, it's because that's somewhat public, because you have to get a divorce decrees are made public. It's in the newspaper. It's online. If you mention something to the pastor, then that's his decision how he's going to deal with it. But if you're the extraordinary minister of Holy Communion, the only time I would say that for you to be in a position to say, no, I can't give you communion, has to be so overt and obvious that everybody in the church knows that that person should not be going. So it has to be, publicized quite freely.
1: And Father, I don't want to belabor this, but Father Wade Menezes frequently speaks on Open Line Tuesday when giving fraternal correction. So if this is just a friend of Tim's or someone that he knows, not even necessarily an extraordinary minister of Holy Communion situation, but Father Wade says that St. Thomas Aquinas gives three guidelines for fraternal correction: privately, charitably, and rarely. So really, once Tim's friend knows where he stands, that probably should be the end of it, huh?
0: That's absolutely right. That's the best advice, and it's scriptural. It's based on what, is in the New Testament on how to handle it. And Father Wade is 1,000% correct in that. You have to make the effort. Now, if you're the father and this is your son or daughter, or this is your brother or sister, then you got a little bit more leeway to maybe mention it more than once, but you harassing them and going after them to the point where you're driving them away, that's not a good method either.
1: Tim, terrific question. We really appreciate the phone call today. 833-288-EWTN is our toll-free number. Still time for your calls at 833-288-3986. Elizabeth is up next in Portsmouth, Ohio, listening on St. Gabriel Radio. Elizabeth, you're on with Father John Trigilio.
3: Hi, Father. Thank you for taking my call.
0: Sure.
3: So I am an OCIA. I'm recently praying the rosary.
0: Okay.
3: However, I'm having a lot of anxiety with it. I've read all the history of why we pray the rosary. I've heard different things from different people, radio shows. And it's still hard for me to feel like that Mary is pointing me to meditate on Jesus when I'm repeatedly saying Hail Mary. So I'm getting a lot of anxiety. I guess, long story short, the question is, as Catholics, should we pray the rosary, or is it something that we can choose?
0: Okay, that's a legitimate question. And certainly, first I would say, technically speaking, all right, you as a Catholic, you're not obligated to pray the Holy Rosary, but we're encouraged to pray the Holy Rosary. And the Hail Mary, and this is a good way of looking at it, maybe this might help you. First of all, the first part of the Hail Mary is right from the Gospel. In the Gospel of Luke, the angel Gabriel says, "Hail Mary, full of grace, and the Lord is with you." And then the second part of that first half is from, again, St. Luke's Gospel, when Elizabeth, "Blessed are you among women, blessed is the fruit of your womb." So it's a scriptural, it's a biblical prayer, along with the Our Father, because after 10 Hail Marys is the Our Father. And the reason why Pope Paul VI, back in the 1960s, said that the rosary is Christocentric, that even though we're using the Hail Mary, first, again, it's from the Bible, it's from the Gospel, and the mysteries that we think about as we're praying the rosary, when you think of the joyful mysteries, the sorrowful mysteries, the luminous mysteries, the glorious mysteries, they are pointing to Jesus. Mary is told she's going to be the mother of Jesus. She goes to visit Elizabeth, and at the visitation, John the Baptist leaps in his mother's womb, St. Elizabeth, because Jesus is present in the womb of his mother. The birth of Jesus, the third joyful mystery, the presentation, the finding of Jesus in the temple, and even the two glorious mysteries, which some people think are exclusively Marian, her assumption and her coronation. Well, it's Jesus who assumes her up into heaven, and it's Jesus who crowns her. So there's not any one of those mysteries which does not involve Jesus Christ. So when we're meditating on that, and by repeating the Hail Mary, the 10 of them in a row, the thing is, it's like praying the Psalms. You can pray the Psalms over and over again and not necessarily have to focus on every word as if you're reading it for the very first time, any more than how many times have non-Catholics been praying the Lord's Prayer, the Our Father. Many Protestants pray it even more than we Catholics do, which is something that's a testimony to their faith. How many times you can pray the Lord's Prayer, I don't have to focus and pay attention to every single word and syllable, but me repeating it puts me in a good frame of mind, because it's a prayer that Jesus himself gave us. The Hail Mary comes to us through the Gospel. So if it's from St. Luke, he was inspired by the Holy Spirit to write it. You can't get any better than that. It's just that last half of the Hail Mary was sort of added on in the Middle Ages, but certainly the first half of it is, you know, certainly biblical. But as a Catholic, you are not obligated that you must say this, and if you don't pray the rosary or say the Hail Mary, you're not going to be saved. No, we don't say that. We're not saying you're a bad Catholic, but you're turning down an opportunity, okay, is the way I like to look at it. And Mary's role is always pointing to her son. That's her purpose, you know, not only to give him his human nature by giving birth, but she was faithful. She was there at the foot of the cross. And when he says to John before he dies, "Behold, your mother," he's saying that to all of us, because if we're brothers and sisters in Christ, Jesus is truly our brother. Well, his mother then becomes our mother. You know, if you're adopted into a family, guess what? You have brothers and sisters. You share parents, even though it's by adoption, it's not by blood. It's still a relationship. So I hope that helps you in some way.
1: And Elizabeth, I'll give you one little other piece of encouragement. A friend of ours, Rosalind Moss, who is a former Catholic apologist and now has entered religious life and is known as Mother Miriam of the Lamb of God, who I know is a friend of Father Trujillo's, she used to say, or still does, I'm sure, say that Mary is the quintessential Jewish mother. All she does is say, "Have I got a son for you?" So hopefully this has brought you some comfort, Elizabeth, and we look forward to maybe talking to you somewhere down the road. 833-288-EWTN is our toll-free number, 833-288-3986. If you wake up and you can't get back to sleep tonight in the middle of the night at 3 a.m. and say you missed today's episode of Women of Grace, fear not, it will encore at 3 a.m. today. That's 2 a.m. Central, 3 a.m. Eastern. Johnette embraces the essence of feminine spirituality as she informs, instructs, and inspires listeners with the truths of the Catholic faith. That's Women of Grace, the encore of today's show at 3 a.m. Eastern, right here on EWTN Radio. And Beacon of Truth with Deacon Harold Burke-Sivers coming up on many of these stations as soon as we're finished here. Today, Deacon's going to talk about the power of forgiveness. That's Beacon of Truth with Deacon Harold Burke-Sivers coming up next on many of these EWTN stations. Frank is up next, a first-time caller in Spokane, Washington, listening on Sirius XM Channel 130. Frank, you are on with Father John Trigilio.
4: Hi, Father. Thanks for taking my call. My question is about when we pray, have masses prayed or offer masses for our deceased relatives or anyone deceased, can we have a mass said for multiple people, or should it just be one person at a time?
0: That's a good question. Canonically speaking, canon law requires that we have the mass either for one person, or you could have like a married couple. So I would have a mass said for my mom and dad, because obviously they were married, or for the whole Trigilio family, meaning my immediate family. So I've offered mass on occasion, especially like Christmas and Easter, for my mom and dad and my two brothers and my sister who've passed away. Where we don't want mass, where people get confused, if you have people who are not necessarily related, priests are not to put a bunch of people listed in the bulletin who are not connected to each other, because each intention should be restricted to that person or that family, and the mass stipend that is offered for that intention, you should only receive one mass stipend per intention. And I know some priests were playing around with that, not just in the Middle Ages, but even in recent times. So if you saw like several names in there, and they were just people that were not connected other than they were in the same parish, you know, the priest was not to take more than one stipend for the whole mass. And you're doing a disservice, even though spiritually, yeah, they're getting the infinite fruits of the mass. The canon law is very specific, and diocesan regulation too, so that I would say keep it to one individual or to a family, like a husband and wife, or say siblings, or like the Trigilio family, you could do. But when you get to people that just happen to be in the same parish, or putting names in there, several names at one mass, is not a permitted thing.
1: And Father, finally, Mary is in Utah listening on Sirius XM Channel 130. In the interest of time, I'm going to ask Mary's question for her. She has a friend who's been married for 54 years, and she wants to divorce her husband and become consecrated and just pray. And Mary wants to know if she should stay out of it or what she should do.
0: I would say divorce is something that should only be a last resort if there's any type of physical or emotional abuse. It's a legal entity. It has nothing to do with the validity of the marriage. And, you know, it's not just to be an easy way out, but sometimes it has to be done, because if, you know, the husband's beating up the wife or abusing her and the children, they need that for protection or to get alimony. That's a last resort. But if they're doing it for spiritual reasons, they really need to talk to the parish priest about that to see what's going on. So that would be my advice, is that you advise them, speak to your pastor about this, or to your parish priest or your confessor, your spiritual director, whoever it might be, and leave it there. This is something that you don't necessarily want to open up that can of worms yourself.
1: God bless you, Mary. Thanks so much for the phone call. Father, would you leave us with a blessing?
0: Benedica vos omnipotens Deus, Pater, et Filius, et Spiritus Sanctus. Amen.
1: Amen. On behalf of our host, Father John Trigilio, our producer, Pedro Quiles, our call screener, Matt Gubensky, and our social media maven, Mr. Ace McKay, I'm Jack Williams. Thanks so much for kicking off another great week of EWTN's Open Line. We'll be back at it tomorrow talking faith, family, and fellowship with our very favorite Father of Mercy, Father Wade Menezes. Until we get together then, God bless.

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4: I don't know why I didn't touch on this late last week, but we've got more ordination anniversaries to celebrate. Today, Father Steve Zabrocki over there at St. Thomas and a couple of retired priests up in Great Falls, Father Colley and Father Peterson, Father Vogel, Father Reagan, they're all celebrating this week. Make sure you reach out and thank them, would you? About 60 and mostly cloudy skies for tonight. Things will clear up tomorrow, getting back up into the mid to upper 80s. Partly cloudy and 60 again on Tuesday night.
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7: Should I try to use my mind to figure everything out? Or should I simply rely on faith to understand? See, those who rely on faith alone to view the world are not using their minds to reason. And those who only rely on reason to interpret reality are turning their backs on the gift of faith. Well, the perfect solution involves a marriage of both faith and reason. See, God knew that we would be full of questions, big questions as large as our universe. And God created us with intellects to wonder, dream, and philosophize. Yet God asks us to believe in some truths that we can't see with our eyes. We can arrive at perfect truth when we choose to see with the eyes of faith while we reason with our minds. And our faith can truly blossom when we explore it with our mind. Maybe St. Augustine said it best. I believe in order to understand, and I understand in order to believe.
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8: This is Sandra McDevitt with a Did You Know moment. Did you know there were two orders established by the church to ransom Christian slaves taken by the Moorish pirates? Moorish pirates captured and enslaved from the Mediterranean all the way to the coast of England over 500,000 Christians during a 600-year period. St. John of Mappa, along with the holy hermit St. Felix of Valois, founded the Trinitarian Order in 1198. Traveling to Tunisia, St. John personally ransomed 2,700 captives. Over the years, his order ransomed many more tens of thousands. Our Lady of Ransom, founded by St. Peter Alasco, began ransoming slaves in 1203. According to records, over 70,000 were ransomed by the order. So now you know about the two orders established to rescue Christian slaves from Moorish pirates. I'm Sandra McDevitt for EWTN Radio.
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10: This is an EWTN News Link. I'm Teresa Tomeo from Catholic Connection. The president making his way to the French Alps today for the Group of Seven summit after announcing an agreement to end the U.S. war with Iran. The summit is expected to have a large focus on Iran, especially about the Strait of Hormuz. Trump also planning to discuss the Russia-Ukraine war with Ukrainian President Volodymyr Zelensky and other G7 leaders. During his Angelus address yesterday, the Holy Father reflecting on the Sunday Gospel, saying God's grace is freely given and must be shared. He said the task of evangelization springs from God's gift, which is Christ and forgiveness of the world, service to the least of the poor, and a commitment to justice. For more news with a Catholic perspective, visit EWTNnews.com. I'm Teresa Tomeo, and Beacon of Truth with Deacon Harold Berg-Sivers starts now.

0: In confusion and uncertainty, there emerges a guiding light, a beacon that cuts through the darkness. Welcome to Beacon of Truth with your host, Deacon Harold Burke Sivers.
1: Hello, everyone, and welcome to Beacon of Truth. I'm your host, Deacon Harold Burke Sivers, and you're listening on the EWTN Global Catholic Radio Network. Great to be here with you as we begin another week. And this is the day the Lord has made. Let us rejoice in it and be glad. So excited for today's show. We're continuing our reflections on the mysteries of the Rosary. And so far we've done the joyful mysteries, and we're going in order of Christ's life. So we did the joyful mysteries, and then the luminous mysteries, and then the sorrowful mysteries, and now we're continuing with the glorious mysteries. And today we're reflecting on the third glorious mystery, the descent of the Holy Spirit on the apostles and the Blessed Virgin Mary. And a great reflection today. And, you know, I'm looking forward to hearing from you. You know, we're talking about the power of the Holy Spirit. We see how the power of the Holy Spirit, you know, transformed our Blessed Mother. She became the Mother of God through the Holy Spirit. We see how the Holy Spirit breathed life into the church. We see the Holy Spirit in so many powerful ways in Scripture and in our own lives. So we'd love to hear about your encounter with God's Holy Spirit, the power of the Holy Spirit in your life. Give us a call. We'd love to hear from you today. 833-288-EWTN. 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Just give us your first name, how you're listening, followed by your brief question. Remember that message and data rates may apply. Well, this past weekend, I was in my home state of New Jersey, but I was in and out, so I didn't get a chance to do what I typically do, which visit my high school and the monastery where I discerned monastic life for a while and really enjoyed my time there. And seeing one of my closest friends, Deacon Walter Wiggins, I didn't get a chance to see him or visit my brother. You know, it's just one of those things. I fly in. Do the gig and fly. Actually, flew out the same day as the engagement. So, so I was back here in Oregon on Saturday night, and then was in my parish yesterday for Mass. But I mentioned that because I spoke at an event I've never spoken at before in all the years I've been speaking. It was a Catholic conference for law enforcement professionals. You know, because a lot of places will have a blue Mass. You know, a Mass for police officers, but this was the first event where it was a half-day conference specifically organized and for law enforcement professionals, and so it was awesome. Now, they wanted to have more police officers there, but remember, this past weekend, also the World Cup soccer was also on this. And remember, I was in New Brunswick, Piscataway, New Jersey, right near New Brunswick. In fact, we drove through the campus of Rutgers University. And so the soccer is being played. One of the states where it's being played is New Jersey. And so obviously all hands on deck. You have a major international event happening in your area. You know, all law enforcement, you know, there are mandatory days on, you know, canceling days off, that kind of thing for a big international event. Makes total sense. You know, there were no state, all state police, you know, were not available. So, yeah, it's a big deal. And also, while I was there, the New York Knicks won the NBA championship. And of course, you know, because we had a few officers there from Brooklyn, from the New York area. But of course, most of them were, you know, had to be, were tied up with, you know, in case the Knicks won, you know, the parties and you know, to keep the peace in New York there. So, but I'm so glad that they did this. Father Larry Richards and I were there together, and it was just so great sharing the Word of God in the way, you know, that both Father Larry and I do with law enforcement professionals. Now, I've never Now I've spoken, obviously, when I was in was on, when I was on the job, I spoke, you know, teaching at the academy and speaking at conferences, emergency management conferences, about law enforcement related issues, contemporary threat assessment methodology. That was my area of specialization. But this is the first time I've spoken to cops about the faith, and it was awesome. It was awesome, you know. And I wove in little things here and there about my experience on the job, but overall, it was awesome. And I'm praying that more dioceses or more men's groups or even women's groups. In fact, there was one of the sponsors that were there were the I forget the name of the organization, but it was for like a fraternity of women law enforcement officers, women in law enforcement. They were there, and because one of the organizers is Catholic, and so, you know, they were there at the conference. It was awesome. It was just fantastic. And I wish more dioceses or organizations would do something like this, not just the Blue Mass, but have, you know, these kinds of gatherings for our law enforcement. I mean, suicide rates, divorce rates, substance abuse rates are high amongst law enforcement and public safety professionals because of the kinds of things you see every day and have to deal with. You can't come in home and talk to your spouse about it. You know, it's just, and it's a lot to take in. Unless you have a faith foundation, a base from which to have an outlet for all of that stuff that you're seeing, all the stuff that you're dealing with, on a constant basis. Unless you have a faith-based outlet to truly deal with those issues and see them through the lens of faith, you know, you're not going to survive long in that career. So I'm incredibly grateful to the Diocese of Metuchen and Adam. Who is? I think he wears a couple of hats, a director of evangelization and others as well. But for coordinating that, it was a beautiful event, and I hope it continues well into the future. All right. Well, today, my friends, again, we're right in the middle of our last series of reflections on the mysteries of the Rosary. Today, we're looking at the glorious mystery of the Rosary, specifically the third glorious mystery, the descent of the Holy Spirit on the apostles and the Blessed Virgin Mary. Would love to hear about the power of the Holy Spirit working in your life, whether that be, you know, your family, for you personally. You know, if you have any questions about the Rosary, if you have any questions about the Blessed Mother, you know, why do we, if it's the Rosary, if it's reflecting on the deepest mysteries of our faith, which is the life, death, and resurrection of Jesus, then why are we saying all these Hail Marys? You have any questions about the Rosary, specifically this particular third glorious mystery, descent of the Holy Spirit on the Apostles of the Blessed Virgin Mary? Want to know the power of the Holy Spirit working in your life? And how has maybe intercession with the Blessed Mother or how praying the Rosary itself really made a big difference in your life? Would love to hear from you today. Give us a call, 833-288-EWTN. That's 833-288-3986. And again, you can text us, which is a great way to communicate with us, 1-833-288-EWTN. That's 1-833-288-3986. Remember, just give us your first name and how you're listening, followed by your brief question. Again, a wonderful reflection today, our life of Christ, the third glorious mystery, the descent of the Holy Spirit on the apostles and the Blessed Virgin Mary. Any questions about the Blessed Virgin Mary today? Want to talk about the power of the Rosary in your life, or even the power of the Holy Spirit? So we're talking about the descent of the Holy Spirit on the apostles, Blessed Virgin Mary, power of the Holy Spirit working in your life, you know, how maybe your relationship with the Holy Spirit has transformed your life, how praying the Rosary has had a powerful effect in your spiritual life. Would love to hear from you today. Give us a call as we share these beautiful reflections of our faith, the third glorious mystery, the descent of the Holy Spirit on the apostles, Blessed Virgin Mary, 833-288-EWTN. That's 833-288-3986. Absolutely beautiful day out today here in Portland. Went for my walk and, of course, prayed the Rosary today. Monday, of course, today being the joyful mystery. So I always enjoy my walk starting with the Rosary. And absolutely beautiful, almost like picture-perfect day here in Oregon. And as I was praying the Rosary, I was praying for all of you. And just want to let you know, I probably don't say it enough, how incredibly grateful I am to each and every one of you, members of our EWTN radio family or EWTN family. For example, some of the cops said they were this weekend, so said, we love, watch me for years on EWTN. And, you know, and I just say, boy, I'm getting old, man. Yes, I would watch you for like 15 years, 20 years. I'm like, ooh, boy, that's a long time. But again, I'm incredibly grateful to God, especially to all of you for your support for EW10, for what Mother Angelica started, and for EW10 Radio, and for me. It really, really means a lot. So I dedicated my rosary to each and every one of you. Yeah, Kurt and Evans, George, we're going to get to you here after a break. We're talking about the third glorious mystery today, Our Life in Christ, a continuous series about the rosary. 833-288-EW10. 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
3: 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I'm Montse Alvarado with some great news. 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

0: you're starting this week off. Yeah. This was when I was I didn't really go to clubs or anything like that, but a few times we went to clubs, that was the kind of music they were playing, kind of like techno, kind of dance kind of stuff. You know, don't listen to that much of that kind of music anymore, except for like Kraftwerk or, who I love that group. And I remember once they played, it was really, because I'm like, how are they going to pull this off live? And I remember watching one, I mean, I don't usually, again, even as a kid, I didn't watch a ton of television, especially like Saturday Night Live, you know, but unless a great musical guest was on. And I remember Kraftwerk was on, so I decided to stay up to watch them. I was like, how are they going to pull this off live, that music? And they just had these huge synthesizers, keyboards there, and they just stood behind them and played. I'm like, oh, okay. You know, not very exciting, but still loved hearing them and loved hearing the version of those songs live as well. All right. I'm Deacon Halberg, series listening to Beacon of Truth, and today we're continuing our series of reflections on the mysteries of the Rosary, which we're calling Our Life in Christ. So we've already looked at the, going in the order of Christ's life, we looked at the joyful mysteries, the luminous mysteries, the sorrowful mysteries, and now we're today halfway through the glorious mysteries. Today we're reflecting on our life in Christ, the descent of the Holy Spirit on the apostles and the Blessed Virgin Mary, the third glorious mystery. Would love to hear from you today. If you have thoughts about the Rosary, the power of the Rosary in your life, the power of the Holy Spirit, right? So we're talking about the Holy Spirit coming at Pentecost. Would love to hear from you about your experience with the Holy Spirit or the Rosary or both. 833-288-EWTN. 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All right, my friends, we're continuing our series of reflections on the Rosary, Our Life in Christ, the third glorious mystery, the descent of the Holy Spirit on the apostles and the Blessed Virgin Mary. 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
1: Thank you, sir. How are you?
0: Oh, I'm doing great. So great to hear from you today.
1: Hey, so I'm actually officially a non-Catholic. I know, tisk tisk, but I'm in the discernment process. I've done some active duty down here in Georgia, and where I work, there's a rosary group that meets on Thursdays. I'm currently very involved in my Episcopal parish. It's funny, I was brought into this world in a Baptist family, born and raised, and you know how that kind of went for me, but then found my wife, was confirmed into the Episcopal Church, and have been Catholic curious since my last deployment, and I would hate to use this term, but I identify as a Catholic, if you will. I pray the Rosary, and I enjoy everything that it has to offer, and discovering all the truth of the one Holy Catholic and Apostolic Church. So with respect to the rosary, it's been amazing for me to carve out that time in my day and pray those mysteries. And with that being said, I just wanted to say that it's an amazing way to approach prayer life, and it is powerful and effective. And I just thank you for all that you do, and for EWTN and 91.1 radio here in Evans and Augusta, Georgia, St. Paul Radio. Thank you.
0: Yeah, thank you, Kurt. Well, first of all, thank you for your service. You know, that is so important that we have folks like you that are dedicating your lives to keep and protect the freedoms that we all enjoy and, let's be honest, often take for granted. So thank you for your service. And if I can ask, you know, you were Baptist, then Episcopalian. What drew you to the rosary? Because obviously it didn't sound like that you were raised in an anti-Catholic kind of thing, but what was it about the rosary that attracted you, that drew you to it?
1: Well, honestly, it was a mystery. I didn't know much about it. I had heard the Hail Mary prayer before, and I never really understood why. You know, I knew that she was very important and everything that you can read in Scripture, but I think that sometimes people pick and choose what Scriptures are important to them and whatnot, but it's very evident in the Gospels how important she was, full of grace, that John the Baptist inside her sister's womb, cheering joyfully at the sound of her voice. Those don't get enough attention, in my opinion. And then just knowing how her sorrows that she experienced. And if you ever watch The Passion of the Christ, if you become a parent, you understand how critical it is to always be there for your sons or your daughters, but in this case, a son, just owing her the veneration and honoring her is something that I've discovered through praying the rosary and how important she is to us and our beliefs and our faith and on our path to salvation. She plays a huge role in allowing for us to have someone to intercede and to pray for us now and at the hour of our death.
0: That is awesome, man. That is awesome. And, you know, I love the fact how honest you are about the rosary as a non-Catholic, you know, the openness to it. Because look, people said it was non-scriptural. You just said yourself, Kurt, and you're absolutely right. We're reflecting on Scripture when we're praying the rosary. There's nothing in the rosary that's not in Scripture or not founded in or based in Scripture. You know, it's reflecting on the deepest mysteries of our faith, the life, death, and resurrection of Jesus Christ through the heart of the Blessed Mother. And of course, you know, Mark and Matthew and Luke's gospel have the Our Father, right, which is one of the main prayers of the rosary. And the Hail Mary is biblical, right? As you said, Kurt, Hail Mary, full of grace, Kyrie, Kachari, Tomine, Gabriel's first words to the Blessed Mother, Hail, you who, in fact, it's the perfect passive participle of the Greek word kairitu, which means to endow with grace. So literally his words to her are, Hail, you who have always been graced. Or you can translate that, Hail, you who have never been without grace. That is the literal translation of Kachari Tomine. So, you know, we're reflecting on these deep, beautiful mysteries of Jesus, but even the ones on Mary always point us to Jesus. That's the thing. We're not reflecting on Mary for the sake of Mary, but the role that Mary played and how she always points us, always leads us, always directs us to her son, Jesus. And I'm so grateful for your call today, Kurt, that you found the rosary. Please keep praying the rosary and keep discerning, you know, the path that the Lord is leading you to. You know, you said you're Catholic curious, Episcopalian, and, you know, as you continue to discern, you know, if you have any obstacles that may be blocking you from becoming Catholic, give us a call here at EWTN Radio. We'd love to talk with you more about that. You know, you're always, always, always welcome and encouraged to call us at any time, Kurt. And again, thank you for your service. We're praying for you, my friend, and for your family. All right, Our Life in Christ, our continued series of reflections on the mysteries of the rosary. Today, we're reflecting on the third glorious mystery, the descent of the Holy Spirit on the apostles and the Blessed Virgin Mary. Would love to hear from you, 833-288-EWTN. That's 833-288-3986. Pat is calling from Dodge City, Kansas. And we were out there not too long ago. I was in Spearville, which is not too far from Dodge City. And Pat is listening on Guadalupe Radio. Pat, welcome to Beacon of Truth.
2: Thank you, and thanks for coming out. I didn't get to see you when you're out here. Spearville's not very far from Dodge City, but appreciate all that you do.
0: Well, thank you. Great to hear from you today.
2: I was just happened to be in my vehicle and heard you talking about the third glorious mystery, the descent of the Holy Spirit amongst our mother and the apostles. I like to add when I'm leading the rosary and all of us. It's my favorite mystery of all the mysteries because I just, you know, again, think of the Holy Spirit descending upon all of us when I pray it. And, you know, and me and a couple guys started praying the rosary 8 years ago. I don't even remember what prompted the three of us, you know, friends that we've known each other for a long time, but we just got together and prayed the rosary, and then we did it again maybe a couple months later, and then we started inviting other people, and we started meeting once a month in one of the guys' conference rooms, and then when COVID hit, we moved. We thought it'd be better to be kind of at a neutral site, so we went to the chapel at Our Lady of Guadalupe church here and started praying the rosary there once a month. And then during Lent, we decided to pray it every Friday at noon, and we've just continued now for 3 or 4 years. So if you're ever in Dodge City on Friday at 12:15, we're going to be praying the rosary there. And I learned to pray the rosary from my mom, who was a rosary warrior. She had a large collection of rosaries when she passed, over 700 rosaries. And you know, as a kid, she would, quote, make us kids pray the rosary. Seems like if we're just going to the grocery store, she goes, well, let's pray the rosary. And as a kid, it seemed like it took 2 hours to pray the rosary. And now, 50 years later, you know, I try to pray the rosary at least daily. So,
0: oh, praise God, Pat. And keep up leading the rosary and all the great work you're doing. And I had the same experience as you, Pat. I learned the rosary from my mom. I remember her kneeling us down. I'm the oldest. Me and my two younger brothers, and my sister was still a baby. I remember she was holding my sister. She would stand behind us, and we'd have to repeat Our Father, Hail Mary, Glory be to Father. So she taught us our base prayers first, and then once we had those down, she led us in the rosary, and it was just awesome. So I have great memories of the rosary from my mom as well. But love to hear from you. We're continuing our reflection on the rosaries, our life in Christ today, the third glorious mystery, Pentecost. Give us a call, 833-288-EW10, 833-288-3986.
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0: nice little vibe here as we begin a new week. This week here, again, we're back in ordinary time. You know, ordinary time, we're back to wearing green, you know, most days, except if there's an obligatory memorial or a martyr feast day, something like that. We wear white or red, a different color. But most Sundays now are going to be what we call just green Sundays, ordinary time. But the ordinary time is anything but ordinary, you know, because the green reminds us, obviously, it's summer right now, at least in this hemisphere, you know, but green is a sign of growth, you know, and it's a beautiful reminder that we need to continue to be growing in our faith spiritually, you know, that we just can't stagnate, we just can't, you know, stay where we are. We have to continue to grow, just like the green plants that need, you know, carbon dioxide and fertilizer and all that stuff to, in order to grow and flourish. We need the Holy Spirit to grow and to flourish. And that's what we're talking about today. We're continuing our series of reflections called Our Life in Christ. And if you've been listening to A Beacon of Truth with me, your host, Deacon Harold Burke-Sivers, you know, we over the past 2 years, we've been doing a series of reflections on the mysteries of the Rosary, starting with the joyful mysteries, then the luminous mysteries, sorrowful mysteries, and now we're moving through the glorious mysteries. And today, the third glorious mystery, the descent of the Holy Spirit on the apostles and the Blessed Virgin Mary in that upper room on Pentecost, right? And so we'd love to hear from you today and your thoughts about, you know, the power of the Rosary in your life, you know, what praying the Rosary means to you, or even the power of the Holy Spirit. You know, how you've cooperated with the Holy Spirit and how he's brought fruit in your life. Would love to hear from you today as we reflect on the third glorious mystery, Pentecost, or the descent of the Holy Spirit on the apostles and the Blessed Virgin Mary. Give us a call, 833-288-EWTN. 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Again, our topic today is our life in Christ, continuing our reflections on the mystery of the Rosary, the third glorious mystery today, Pentecost, the descent of the Holy Spirit on the apostles of the Blessed Virgin Mary. We'd love to hear your experience of the power of the Holy Spirit working in your life, or the power of how the Rosary has been transformative in your spiritual life. 833-288-EWTN. 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Marnie is calling from South Carolina, listening on the EWTN app. Marnie, thank you, and welcome to Beacon of Truth.
1: Thank you, Deacon Harold. I have a two-part. The Rosary has always been just something I dive right into, but I did two 54-day novenas and for very big things, and Mary's intercession was so strong, the good Lord granted me both of them. So I would recommend when people are in need or in pain that they do the 54-day novena. It's long, but it is beautiful. The other thing is the Holy Spirit. He has his nose in my business all the time. I'm an alcoholic, and I got up one night in the middle of the night, you know, 2 or 3 in the morning, and turned on EWTN, and Father Cedric Pisania was on, which, if you know, he does a lot on the 12 steps. and I watched that show, and that made an impact. And then I was watching Father Mitch, and he had Scott Weiman on. If you know Scott, he started Catholic in Recovery, a wonderful ministry, and listened to that. And by this time, I'm thinking, the Holy Spirit, you're not really being very subtle. So then I was in the

0: and have never looked back.
1: Oh, praise God. Boy, you know, Marnie, you are such an inspiration. There are so many people out there that struggle with substance abuse of some kind, alcohol, drugs, porn, whatever it may be. And that, you know, people will go to them, you know, good meaning people, just do this, just pray to us, just do this, you know, but to see the resolve that you've shown and your trust in the Holy Spirit, the direction where the Holy Spirit was leading you, opening your heart to listen to his voice, right? And allow the voice of the Holy Spirit to transform your life. You know, that we need more of that in our culture, not just people struggle, because we're all struggling. Look, some people are struggling with substance abuse, but we're all struggling with sin because we're still dealing with the effects of original sin. So to some extent or another, to different levels of participation in sin, we're all broken, we're all fallen, we're all hurting, we're all in need of God's love and mercy. And I think your witness and example of trusting in the Holy Spirit, that for now, for 3 years, you've been free from that demon of alcohol, you know, and as long as you continue, and all of us continue to cooperate with the grace of the Holy Spirit and say yes to what God wants to do in our life every day, we'll continue to have the strength and the courage and the fortitude to continue to move forward. You know, Jesus fell and he got up and he kept moving forward. And so the same thing is true for you. So Marnie, thank you so much for your beautiful, inspirational call today. And we love to hear from you as we're sharing our reflections on the mystery of the Rosary, which we've been doing for 2 years now, Our Life in Christ. Now we're up to the third glorious mystery, the descent of the Holy Spirit on the Apostles and the Blessed Virgin Mary. Would love to hear from you today, either about the power of the Rosary in your life or the power of the Holy Spirit. You may want to share a story or a testimony of what God has done in your life. Give us a call, 833-288-EWTN. That's 833-288-3986. Abraham is calling from Muskegee, Oklahoma, listening on the EWTN app. Abraham, welcome to Beacon of Truth.
2: How are you doing?
1: I'm doing well, my friend. So great to hear from you today.
2: Oh, I got a question that has been on my mind.
1: Sure.
2: About the Virgin Mary for some time. Let me see if I can step out of the noise over here. Give me a moment. Okay. I hear a lot of apologies. I mean, I hear a lot of callers come in, and they don't understand the importance of the Virgin Mary and why we honor her the way we do. Mm-hmm. And it's always puzzled me. Well, and the response has always been very theological, from the Bible, and you know how they point out how things point to Mary in the Bible and her role and everything like that. But nobody ever seems to talk about the logical side of Mary. Now, we're called to imitate Jesus, and Jesus loved Mary. Mm-hmm. Therefore, it's logical that we should also love Mary.
1: Absolutely. Absolutely. And I think, Abraham, part of it is people who have objections to Mary are often Protestant Christians who, you know, if it's not in the Bible, if you can't show me from the Bible, then, you know, then I'm not going to believe it kind of a thing. And so part of our response, Abraham, to people who have objections to Mary is to show from Scripture where the church gets its biblical foundation for its teaching about who Mary is. But you're right, Abraham, it should be, you know, Scripture, theology, theology, the mind, but also the heart, right? It's not either or, it's both and. So any good explanation about why we have such a great devotion to the Blessed Virgin Mary, and part of it theologically is the way we understand women in the life of the church. And that is definitely rooted in Scripture, for sure. But the other part of it is the heart. Like you said, like Jesus loved Mary. And so if we're followers of Jesus, we also imitate Jesus by loving Mary. And not only that, you know, the queen in the Bible was not the wife of the king, but the mother of the

0: king. And so if Jesus is the king, that means his mother is the queen. So we talk about Mary as the queen of heaven or the queen of angels. Like, why you're giving titles to Mary that, you know, that she shouldn't have and things like, no, hold on. And so that's why we have to go to the Bible. But I think you're right. We have to look at it biblically, theologically, and spiritually from the heart. You know, Mary always points us to Jesus. Think about the role that she had. Here was a human being just like us. Mary was a complete human being, except she was protected from the stain of sin, but that didn't take away her freedom. She was still free to say yes or no to Gabriel when he announced what God wanted to do in her life, how she wanted to be, God wanted her to be the vehicle through which salvation would come to the world. That says something great about humanity. That says something great about our bodies, right? 1 Corinthians 6:19, St. Paul says our bodies are temples of the Holy Spirit. So yeah, logically, if you just look at how God chose to use this human being as a vehicle to bring salvation into the world, her response to God's invitation is a witness, an example to all of us of how we are also to respond to God calling us, right? And how we also give our lives over to Jesus just like she did. You know, so I totally agree with you there, Abraham. It's both the mind and the heart together. Does that make sense?
1: Yeah, well, yeah, it does make sense. And that's why, you know, I'm curious as to why that doesn't really happen.
0: Yeah.
1: I think that the theological would be more, easily received if they seen a human connection, a love connection, and a command to imitate Jesus.
0: Yeah.
1: I think that would be make a stronger hold than just theological. Yes, the queen in the in Revelations, and they've already closed their minds to that.
0: Yeah,
1: and that's why they're calling, because they want to, you know, they're curious, but they're not changing. It's like this gentleman that just called right before that. You know, he's got issues. And he understands the importance of Mary, but it still doesn't touch his heart because he doesn't realize the love that Jesus had for her and how we're supposed to imitate Jesus. And by imitating Jesus' love, we also would love Mary.
0: Yeah, and I
1: or
0: think...
1: Or should love Mary.
0: No, absolutely. And I think if we... Maybe if we started with... what role she plays in the covenant, because Jesus coming was all about the covenant. I mean, there were six attempts in the Old Testament to establish a covenant with his people, and God didn't fail. We didn't hold up our end of the bargain. And so when God wanted to establish the new and eternal covenant with all humanity, he did it through the Blessed Virgin Mary. So maybe starting there is showing, here's what God wanted to do in our lives. Here is how much God loves us. And start from there, and then show biblically. You know, it's just, I think it's a different way of thinking about and approaching the beauty and truth of our faith when it comes to the Blessed Mother. But thank you, Abraham. Great call and great suggestion about focusing on the love of Jesus for his Blessed Mother. And we love to hear from you today. We're continuing our series. I'm Deacon Harold Burke Sivers, listening to Beacon of Truth. We're continuing our series of reflections called Our Life in Christ for 2 years. We've been looking at each of the mysteries of the Holy Rosary. We started 2 years ago, or actually a little over 2 years now, with the joyful mysteries, then the luminous mysteries, then the sorrowful mysteries, and now we're at the glorious mysteries, and today we're focusing on the third glorious mystery, the descent of the Holy Spirit on the apostles and the Blessed Virgin Mary. Would love to hear from you, either your thoughts about the rosary, the power of the rosary, or the Holy Spirit working in your life. We'd love to hear from you. Give us a call, 833-288-EWTN. 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
2: Thank you. Thank you. I just want to share quickly. I have a story about healing, and my husband about 12 years ago had gone in for pretty routine cardiac catheterization, which went horribly wrong. Torn artery, they were He was clotting. They were giving him blood thinners. He's bleeding from every orifice. And, you know, came out and said, we got to life flight him to Cleveland Clinic. So his heart wasn't beating. They had him on a pump to pump his heart and got him into Cleveland Clinic. And every day I would sit in the room and I would be praying my rosary. And about 9 or 10 days into it, sitting with my back to the windows, all the lights are on in the room, and I'm praying my rosary. And all of a sudden, it was like I knew there was a light. And if I opened my eyes, I figured I probably wouldn't see anything, but like there was this light, and this peace came over me. And just this saying in my head that said, he's going to be okay. And so, you know, the next day I go back in, I'm praying my rosary, and they come in and they're taking my husband off of the ventilator. They're weaning him from the ventilator. And then the next day he's awake and they're like, we're going to get him up in the chair. And the next day they send him to a regular floor. And the next day he is home. He's home. Wow. And he has been healthy. Yes, he still has heart issues, but they were so worried that his heart would never be the same. He may have brain damage, all these things. But I know that Mary interceded for me and provided healing for my husband.
0: Yes, amen. I mean, she's the greatest intercessor that we have. You know, sometimes, you know, Rena, more people need to hear the testimony that you just gave. Because they say, well, why go to Mary? Just pray straight to Jesus. You know, and my response to that is always, look, if you had a child that was sick, or in your case, when your husband was sick, would you ask other people to pray for your husband? Yes. And would you pray for them? Yes. Well, why would you pray for her husband? Just go straight to Jesus. Just tell her, no, Rena, just go straight to Jesus. Because that's what the Bible, no. Look, those that have gone, as we pray, as the priest prays in the Mass, those who have gone before us marked with the sign of faith, right? They're in heaven. They're closer to God than we are. They can intercede for us. And what greater intercessor we have before God, before the throne of God in heaven, than the Blessed Virgin Mary, right? Who God singly chose her out of all the people in creation to be a specific specific messenger of the gospel, to give birth to the gospel, to give birth to life itself. Come on. I mean, that is awesome. So why wouldn't we ask for her? And she's still alive. Aren't people in heaven alive? Isn't our goal to get to heaven where we're alive? Amen. So absolutely, prayer and devotion to the Blessed Mother. I'm so glad that the Blessed Mother gave you that beautiful sign, the light and the peace. He's going to be okay. You know, that let you know that, you know, your prayers are being heard and being answered by my son. You know, I love that. Thank you. Thank you. Thank you. And we'll continue to pray for you and for your husband as continued health, that his heart gets stronger, so you can that you both can continue to serve each other and the church as well. Thank you again for your beautiful call. We love to hear from you. 833-288. EWTN, that's 833-288-3986. Continuing our reflections on the third glorious mystery, the descent of the Holy Spirit on the Apostles and the Blessed Virgin Mary. And remember, you can always text us as well, 1-833-288-EWTN. That's 1-833-288-3986. Just like Anthony texted us, our good friend of the show, of Beacon of Truth. Anthony is a man whose Jojo, his son, died, and Anthony's called a number of times to share beautiful reflections about, you know, depending on the topic we're talking about. He's a wonderful friend of the show, lives in Toms River, New Jersey. He's listening on Sirius XM radio but couldn't call in, so he sent us a text. He said, Deacon Harold, I pray all is well with you. I wish I could have seen you when you were in New Jersey this past week. My connection and comment to the Holy Spirit's descent is that I am so thankful for my brothers in my Holy Name Society, all the deacons in my church, and Father Mark Creter at St. Justin's Parish. Please make mention of my church, Father Mark, and all of the deacons and members of the Holy Name Society at St. Justin's. Thanks and love you, brother. Thank you so much, Anthony. Yeah, and you know, just like Mary leads us to Jesus, people like Father Mark and like the deacons there at St. Justin's Parish, you know, the priests and deacons also, like the Blessed Mother, help to lead people to a deeper love and intimacy of our Lord and Savior Jesus Christ, which is what the Holy Spirit does, and the Rosary both are doing that, moving us into deeper love and intimacy with our Lord. Love to hear from you as we're continuing our reflections on the third glorious mystery, the descent of the Holy Spirit on the Apostles and the Blessed Virgin Mary. Stephen is calling from Louisiana, listening on Christ Our King Radio. Stephen, welcome to Beacon of Truth.
3: How we doing?
0: Doing well. So great to hear from you today.
3: Well, I'm just calling because I'm listening to the program, and I happen to love God's Word. That's what actually set me free, is when His Word became alive to me. And anyway, I just have a few concerns. When I'm listening, I'm hearing you say a few things that just kind of concerns me. I thought the Word of God says, for all have sinned and come short of the glory of God. There's no one righteous, no, not one. That means we all are in need of a Savior. And I might have misunderstood you, but it sounded like you said that Mary was perfect.
0: Yeah, so Mary, at the moment of her conception, received a singular grace from God, where she was protected from the stain of original sin. Now, that is because of the merits of Jesus Christ on the cross. It wasn't anything that she did to deserve that. She was given that gift by God, by the graces and merits of Jesus' death on the cross. She was given those graces at her conception so she could be, and again, God didn't have to do that. It was fitting that she would be prepared to be the vehicle. Just like in the Old Testament, you look at how the Ark of the Covenant was built, and the care and the detail and the precision and the exactness that went into building, creating that Ark of the Covenant, the same care was taken with the Blessed Virgin Mary so she could be the new Ark of the Covenant that contained the body, blood, soul, divinity of Jesus Christ. So that's what I was talking about there, Stephen.
3: I exude in my Lord and my Savior. Why she said that if she wasn't in need of a Savior? I don't get it. That's all I'm a little confused about.
0: All of us are in need of a Savior, yeah, and so is she. And the graces that she received, again, at the moment of her conception, was because of the graces that Jesus won for us on the cross. She was given those graces at the moment of her conception so she could be the vehicle and give her decision in complete freedom. Because of sin right now, if someone said, Deacon, I want to give you this opportunity, I may be thinking, what's best for me? What's in it for me? Because that's part of the, again, thinking about now how I can use this gift to benefit others, what's in it for me? That kind of thinking is the effect of original sin that we're still all dealing with. Mary was freed from that stain of original sin. So when the angel came to her, it wasn't like, what's best for me? What can I get out of this? It was like, God is using me to be a vehicle to the gift, to give life to life itself as a gift to the church. You know, and she was able to give her yes or no in complete freedom because of the graces and merits that Jesus won on the cross. Those graces and merits that poured forth from that cross were given to her at the moment of her conception so she could freely give her yes and her consent to being the mother of God. That's what the Catholic understanding is there, Stephen. So, yes, she did need a Savior. We all need a Savior. Amen. Amen. But Mary was given that singular grace at her conception. Right? So that's what we mean by that. That's awesome call. And Shelly calling from Massachusetts, listening on Sirius XM 130. You hear the music. We got less than a minute left. She said she had a horrible case of COVID back when that was a thing. And I'm sure either the Holy Spirit or the Rosary helped Shelly get through that. So Shelly, couldn't get to you, but thank you so much for calling into the show today. All right, my friends, tomorrow we have a Beacon of Truth playlist episode. We're going to take a look at the song God by Prince. 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And until we're together again, my friends, may Almighty God bless you, keep you, and protect you. The Father and the Son and the Holy Spirit. Amen.
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5: I don't know why I didn't touch on this late last week, but we've got more ordination anniversaries to celebrate. Today, Father Steve Zabrocki over there at St. Thomas got a couple of retired priests up in Great Falls, Father Colley and Father Peterson, Father Vogel, Father Reagan. They're all celebrating this week. Make sure you reach out and thank them, would you? About 60 and mostly cloudy skies for tonight. Things will clear up tomorrow, getting back up into the mid to upper 80s. Partly cloudy and 60 again on Tuesday night.
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9: Brothers and sisters, we got to tell the truth in this country. For heaven's sakes, I wouldn't want to go to a synagogue and find that they were having a Muslim service. I wouldn't want to go to a mosque and run into a Baptist service. I don't want to go to a Baptist church and find out that they're having Mass. We've got to be honest to ourselves. We've got to be what we are. I'd rather a good old-fashioned, honest agnostic than a phony Christian any day of the week. There are reluctant agnostics. There are atheists who are searching for God, and they may find him. But somebody who says they're doing something in the name of God, in the name of Christ, and God and Christ have nothing to do with it, is violating this commandment. I am the Lord your God. 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
16: Ave Maria in the Afternoon is a co-production of Ave Maria Radio and EWTN Radio and carried across the EWTN Global Catholic Radio Network. Welcome to Ave Maria in the Afternoon, examining the world through the lens of faith from the heart of the church to help us navigate the culture. Here's Dr. Marcus Peter.
17: Good afternoon. Thank you very much for joining us on this hour of Ave Maria in the Afternoon. I'm Marcus Peter. Today is a rather distinct anniversary. Today is the anniversary of the signing, or the sealing, if you will, of the Magna Carta at Runnymede. This was widely considered one of the most important legal documents in the entire history of Western civilization. It started off as a bit of a practical peace treaty between an unpopular English king and his rebellious barons, but the long-term effects of this document shifted the trajectory of things like governance and liberty and law, and actually created the framework for how our founders and framers thought about the founding documents of the United States of America. Because beneath its medieval legal prose is a deep connection to Judeo-Christian concepts, things like justice, accountability, human worth, and therefore paving the way for the cessation of the ownership of the human person and therefore chattel slavery, but also a whole host of other things, including things like rule of law over the concept of absolute power, or the concept and birth of due process and habeas corpus, that trial can actually be enacted. You know, statements like no free man shall be seized or imprisoned except by the lawful judgment of his equals or by the law of the land. So therefore, the groundwork for trial by jury, the right to a fair trial, protection against arbitrary, unlawful imprisonment, no taxation without consent. I mean, the document paved the way for so much of how we think about Republican constitution and, frankly, for the rest of the West, unfortunately, to some degree, absolute democratic processes. Yet it allowed for a greater accountability of rulers and those who hold leadership authority by the people over which they govern. So I want to begin with that conversation. After that, we will talk with Wes Smith about the new Gallup poll. It's showing some striking insight into how Americans feel about assisted suicide. 49% of the respondents answered that committing suicide with a doctor's help is morally acceptable. Only 21% find it to be generally morally acceptable at large. So I want to look at that disparity in the support of different versions of suicide with Wes Smith. And then finally, we will talk with Richard Spinello. He is the author of Four Catholic Philosophers, Rejoicing in the Truth. Why understanding some level of philosophy is crucial for us as Catholics to grapple rightly about how we live and how we think about the sacramental and liturgical life of the Church. For now, the headlines.
16: Thanks, Marcus. Good afternoon, everyone. This is your Ave Maria Radio News for Monday, June 15th. It's the feast of St. Germain Cousin. 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Your vocation location is at avemaria.edu. The U.S. and Iran have reached a deal aimed at ending the war that started in late February.
18: The deal's all signed, and the strait is already partially opened. As you know, they're doing a little hunting for a couple of mines that they've already found.
16: President Trump announcing the agreement was reached as he was meeting with world leaders at the G7 summit in France, adding the full text of the deal will be released later this week. Reports say it will open up the Strait of Hormuz and allow for a 60-day window for the U.S. and Iran to strike a long-term deal that curbs Iran's nuclear ambitions. 12 people are dead after a plane carrying a group of skydivers crashed in Missouri.
19: You know, we just want to reassure the public that there's nothing criminal that we can see, nothing terrorism related or anything like that. Those are some of the first questions that we would have with the World Cup being in town. And we just want to make sure that the public knows that they're safe. And this, for all intents and purposes, appears to be an accident.
16: It happened near the Butler Memorial Airport Sunday, which is about 60 miles south of Kansas City. There were no survivors. Fox is purchasing Roku for $22 billion. It's the latest chapter in the ongoing saga of media consolidation. The deal brings together Fox's news and sports channels, as well as the streaming service Tubi, which it bought in 2020, along with Roku. A streaking green fireball lit up the skies across several states, prompting hundreds of reports. The American Meteor Society says people reported seeing it from Tennessee and Kentucky to Oklahoma and Texas. Fireballs are rare because they burn brighter than normal meteors, and this one didn't appear to be tied to a major meteor shower. From your AveMariaRadio.net news desk, I'm Steve Clark.
17: Good afternoon and welcome back. I'm Marcus Peter. Today is the anniversary of the signing of the Magna Carta. This was, as I mentioned in the open, widely considered one of the most important legal documents in the entire history of Western civilization. Now, historically, it began as a form of peace treaty. This was between the English king at the time and rebellious barons, barons who wanted to either overthrow him or at the very least challenge his authority. But you'll notice that there were not only radical effects, the background of the document greatly, greatly appeals to the laws that are found in Judeo-Christianity. The Archbishop of Canterbury at that time, Stephen Langton, arguably was the most critical unsung hero of Western constitutional law. Before he became this kind of a political mediator, Langton was one of Europe's most brilliant theologians at the University of Paris, and he eventually became Archbishop of Canterbury. In fact, he is actually the scholar who first divided the books of the Bible into the standard chapters we still use today, or at least he's one of the main scholars involved in that enterprise. Langton returned to England in 1213. This was after a bitter dispute with King John, and he brought with him, however, a deeply developed theology, especially in light of the considerations of things like political power, tyrants, divine law, revealed law. So he wasn't trying to assist the rebel barons without cause. It wasn't an act on a whim. It wasn't casual. He actually functionally weaponized the Old Testament to structure their demands into codified law. And that becomes effectively the blueprint of the Magna Carta. Now, why is this crucial? Because what he does is he appeals to Deuteronomy, particularly Deuteronomy 17. For decades, he lectured on the Old Testament in Paris, and he spent a vast amount of time studying the Hebrew monarchy. And therefore, when he looked at Deuteronomy 17, verses 18 to 20, he saw that it instructs that when a king takes the throne, he shall write for himself in a book a copy of this law, and it shall be with him, and he shall read in it all the days of his life, that he may learn to fear the Lord his God by keeping all the words of his law. Now, I've talked about in the past that anyone who was sworn into oaths of office here, especially in the United States, but largely in the Christian world, the Western world, they swore their oaths upon the book of Deuteronomy opened up. And this is precisely why. That authority doesn't come from God, and therefore the taking on of office, the swearing into office, was a specifically Christian enterprise, specifically covenantal enterprise. And so on June the 15th, when King John affixed his seal to the Magna Carta, that document emerged from all of this conflict, taxes, castles, inheritance, feudal obligations, what have you. Pagan kings prior to Western civilization, prior to Christendom, claimed divine ancestry, but imperial rulers from the point of Christendom onwards, so the Catholic influence on the West onwards, could only identify their will to power with not only public order but accountability to the church. And therefore, the biblical revelation placed the king beneath a judgment that he couldn't create, and therefore he couldn't repeal. And that's why the Magna Carta arose from a kind of necessity. The moral grammar that made it intelligible was formed by scripture and canon law, Christian theology, and the conflict between spiritual and temporal authority. And so when you look at the Magna Carta, its first clause declares that the English church should be free, which is an attempt at separation of church and state, but key provisions promised that no free man would be imprisoned, dispossessed, outlawed, or ruined, except through lawful judgment and the law of the land. And you see already this precursor to the founding documents of the United States of America, paving the way for these conversations to be brought to their true fruition. So this Magna Carta, this great charter, was not a modern declaration of universal equality. Its immediate beneficiaries were mainly the barons and freemen. But you can romanticize history in that sense because it turned medieval England into what we now know. This principle exceeded the intentions of those who first articulated it.
20: The principle of, in this case, liberty with accountability, justice, was a temporary bargain for the barons at the time, but it has had long-lasting repercussions and, therefore, implications upon us. Christian political thought never taught that every ruler should be obeyed. Sure, he possessed a soldier, seals, a flattering court chaplain, but Augustine wrote, an unjust law is, well, he says, seems to be, no law at all. Aquinas would later explain that laws, contrary to human good or divine command, possess the character of violence rather than law, and therefore, that tradition doesn't abolish political authority. Instead, though, it insists that proper authority only receives legitimacy through service to justice. And so Langton's achievement, Stephen Langton's achievement, was in translating that conviction into this political document, institutional resistance. And that's why the Magna Carta initially failed as a peace settlement. Pope Innocent III annulled the 2015 version within weeks. Later kings reissued it until it entered the English statutory and then now constitutional memory. But it had enduring power. Clause 39 was a seedbed for due process. Clause 40 promised, to no one will we sell, to no one deny or delay right or justice. And those words are crucial, because that means any abuse in courts of law is now to be held to proper account, in terms of this document, at least this charter, to the courts themselves and ultimately to God. And so the American founders inherited the Magna Carta through English common law, but also through things like colonial charters, the original constitutions of the original 13 states, parliamentary struggles. You get names like Sir Edward Coke, William Blackstone, the natural law tradition. Coke presented the Magna Carta as a declaration of fundamental English liberties, and the American colonists repeatedly appealed to it when they were resisting taxation without representation or trials in admiralty courts without juries. In fact, the Massachusetts Assembly denounced the Stamp Act as contrary to the Magna Carta. Now, I could go on and on here, but the reason why I bring all of this up is because our modern secular culture enjoys spending our Christian moral capital, but then lecturing about the embarrassment of its sources. It talks about social justice, praising human dignity, but discards the creator from whom that dignity comes. It invokes rights, but denies an objective moral order within which those rights are framed in and enshrined. It demands governmental restraint, but redefines freedom as limitless self-expression. I mean, those arrangements can only survive if you inherit the habits and structures that have come from Christendom. But even then, they won't survive for long if we don't appeal back to the objectivity of Christendom and the heritage of the Catholic Church. And so the Catholic Church regards political authority as necessary for the common good, but teaching that its moral legitimacy depends upon conformity to divine and natural law. The Catechism tells us authority must act for the common good as a moral force based on freedom and a sense of responsibility. It warns us, citizens may resist commands contrary to moral order, fundamental rights, or the gospel. And therefore, Christian constitutionalism begins right here. The government is not our savior, but it's also not our enemy. It has a place in the common good. And that's why we have to know our history. Catholics have an obligation to be steeped in history. The Magna Carta is crucial. It teaches us that our liberty is more than what's written on parchment. It comes from a source beyond ourselves, formed by truths revealed to us, that's meant to place our desires and appetites beneath the duty of truth and morality and beneath the judgment ultimately of Christ. Because all leadership is an act of covenant. So you can talk about Runnymede, you can talk about Philadelphia, you can talk about the swearing of oaths of our initial founders and framers, but all of those are covenant points that lead to Jesus Christ. And therefore, anyone in office, even if they don't realize they're swearing covenant oaths, are centered upon Christ and therefore owe accountability ultimately to Him. He alone can preserve freedom, because He alone knows that freedom has a Lord. It is Him. He is the moral shape of the freedom of our nation, our civilization, and arguably of all humankind. He is the final end in the truth that makes humanity truly free. Stay tuned, I'm Marcus Peter.
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17: Good afternoon and welcome back. I'm Marcus Peter. I came across this piece in the National Review and I wanted to bring it to our attention. It's tremendously crucial that we as Catholics are aware of what's going on in the census populi, the sense of the population right now. So the Gallup poll just issued an annual poll on moral acceptability. And it released results that had dramatically different connotations. There were two questions about suicide particularly. The first was doctor-assisted suicide. So we've covered in this program now how they fall under the category of medical assistance in dying. Color it however you will, whitewash it however you will, this is physician-assisted suicide. These are doctors, medical professionals, who are assisting in the ending of otherwise sustainable human lives. And then you juxtapose that with individuals accepting suicide by their own hand. Now, that was the other question, the moral acceptability of suicide by their own hand. Now, this is what's odd. A majority, or at least close to a majority of those who were surveyed, 49%, answered that committing suicide with a doctor's help is morally acceptable. On the other hand, only 21% said that it's morally acceptable to take one's own life. Now, that disparity is odd because categorically we're looking at the exact same moral act. Joining me to talk about this is Wes Smith. Wes is chair and senior fellow at the Discovery Institute Center on Human Exceptionalism. And he joins us very often to talk about these attacks on human exceptionalism. Wes, so great to talk with you. How are you?
25: Mark is fine. How are you today?
17: I'm very well, thank you. I want to jump right in to ask you, who do these Gallup polls survey? I've never been asked to be surveyed by these.
25: Maybe they know how you'd answer.
17: That much is obvious. So we've got these two results. Close to a majority responding that physician-assisted suicide is morally acceptable, but only 21% saying that it's morally acceptable to commit suicide at all. And there's a disparity here. So help us understand what's going on.
25: Well, that's what I'm trying to figure out, and I do have some thoughts on it. This is the only question in the Gallup poll about moral acceptability that actually asked the same question. But one had to do with doctor-assisted suicide. That's the term they use, doctor-assisted. And as you noted, that's the one that I believe it was 49% said that was morally acceptable. The other question just said suicide, and it was 20 to 21% said morally acceptable. They're the same thing. So why the disparity? couple of things. Number one, the doctor part. I think when people hear the doctor part, that puts the authority of medicine and validates the act. Number two, I think, is that there is this belief among many people that suicide based on, let's say, terminal illness or serious disability or something of that kind is somehow categorically different than suicide, let's say, because your business collapses or your child is hit by a car. But it isn't. It, you know, suicide isn't a why, it's a what. And so we're really talking about the same thing. And then finally, it struck me that for decades now, the media and popular culture have been promoting assisted suicide as somehow death with dignity, as somehow taking control of your own death, and so forth. And so you've seen a glamorization or romanticization of, quote, doctor-assisted suicide versus suicide in which at least there's still some, although I think it's lessening, attempt to engage in suicide prevention. Those are the things that occurred to me, because there really is a dichotomy there. There's a real paradox. Two questions for the same thing brought radically different answers.
20: As you've rightly noted, the paradox here seems to only put the doctor as the middleman, and removing that seems to completely change the perception of the morality of the act. Can you talk about that a little more, about how disjointed the moral reasoning is here?
25: Well, because what it does is it, for some people, obviously for about half the people, and by the way, just because somebody says something is not morally acceptable or morally acceptable, that isn't the same thing as whether it should be legal.
20: Mm-hmm.
25: So we're dealing with different aspects. We're just talking about moral acceptability here. But I think a lot of people, when you bring in the doctor part, that moves the act into the realm of healthcare. And a lot of advocates for assisted suicide, the ideologues, and a lot in the media, are now referring to assisted suicide as a medical treatment. And they give it a name. It's called MAID, M-A-I-D, Medical mm-hmm. Assistance in Dying. And we've talked about this before. That's a pure euphemism, and it tries to deflect from what we're actually talking about, which is either people killing themselves with poison prescribed by doctors, or in places like Canada, where they use the term MAID as well, a doctor actually committing homicide. It's not murder because it's legal, but actually lethally injecting people to kill them. And there's a reason that advocates don't want to use blunt and descriptive language, because when you use a term like suicide per se, or homicide as I just did, people tend to react against it. And that's why they're always trying to create these gooey, kind of warm, fuzzy terms that will make people not understand the harshness of what's being discussed.
20: The other sad thing about this is that this is colored by a present milieu that has almost completely whitewashed and baptized anything that's coming out of the medical sphere. I wonder if you could comment on that.
25: Yeah, you know, there's a lot of truth to that, and that comes from many decades of medicine actually making human life much better. I'll just give you an example. When I was a child, the polio epidemics were ravaging mm-hmm. children. And I remember, as a little boy, being terrified of ending up in an iron lung.
20: Mm.
25: And then I was one of the early children to get the shock vaccine. And suddenly, the fear of which came about every summer, the fear of polio evaporated because that vaccine was so effective. And you've seen the increase in life expectancy and so forth. So the tremendous increases in human well-being because of healthcare in the last 100 years, of course, is undeniable. But sometimes that moves into areas that are really not technically and shouldn't be considered healthcare. Killing is not a medical treatment. assisted suicide is not, you know, shouldn't be a prescription medication, because it's not a medication, it's poison. And in many regards, the same drugs that are used in an execution are used in assisted suicide and euthanasia. Yet you'll see advocates striving against allowing these to be used in an execution, and some of the same people will say, but we should use them in assisted suicide. I call that cruel and unusual death with dignity, because, you know, you're confusing things that are actually seeking the same result, death.
20: It really is, and therefore it also speaks to not just how disjointed, but unfortunately how fragmented the way we think about human person and morality is. So, like you list that bottom line, all life matters, and we are not the authors and arbiters of who lives and who dies.
25: Well, and certainly people have a negative impression of suicide, because it really is a negative act. I mean, you know, I try not to morally judge people who commit suicide, because none of us knows, you know, what our breaking point might be. But I do take a very disgusted and critical look at people who advocate and help people do it, because those people are not in despair. Those people are not telling people that it's proper and wonderful to take your own life. And, you know, even in a terminal illness, there's chances for joy and for improvement and for a wonderful moment in your life. And we should be promoting suicide prevention and care for people, not killing.
20: Wes, as usual, thank you very much for joining us to talk about these very important issues.
25: Thank you, Marcus. Appreciate it.
20: My guest has been Wes Smith. He is Chair and Senior Fellow at Discovery Institute, and we've been talking about, well, suicide and the disparate reception of it. As Catholics, it's not always easy to share our faith with others. 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
8: You as a parent apply Galatians 5, is watch your kids as they move into the religious space, if you want to put it that way. I, you know, made noises about the priesthood on and off when I was a little kid. My parents were never oppressive about it. They never pressed me in that direction, but they would quietly indicate an openness to that, or like, that's a good thing. I remember I still have it upstairs, a Bible that my parents got me for Christmas in 1969. I'm a little kid. And it's, you know, from Mom and Dad to Bob, Christmas 1969. They knew, they sensed I was kind of interested in religious things. So I would say that, don't be pushy, of course, but don't go the other direction. That's, my generation got too much of that, was, back off, who am I to tell you what to do? You make up your mind. No, I think gently, quietly, affirming that, yeah, that's a good thing you're thinking about, and you should be open to that.
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0: Good afternoon and welcome back. I'm Marcus Peter. Philosophy remains the handmaiden to the queen of the sciences, which is theology. And therefore, it frankly is incumbent upon every faithful Catholic to have some working knowledge of philosophy, knowing at least how the structures and categories work together for the sake of illuminating the greater mysteries of the faith. And we can all begin at whatever level we have and grow from there. Joining me to talk about four Catholic philosophers who, and it's the book is called Rejoicing in the Truth, is Richard Spinello, professor of management and practice at Boston College and a member of the adjunct faculty at St. John's Seminary in Boston. Richard, thank you for joining us. How are you?
1: Yeah, thank you very much. It's good to be back on your show.
0: Well, it's good to speak with you again. This is a good book, and I want to begin by having you share with all of our listeners how central philosophy is, good philosophy is, to thinking rightly about our faith.
1: Yeah, that's a very very good topic. let me first say, just a word before I answer that question, a word about this book, which I think tries to tackle that question quite directly. And people should read it to understand those issues. They might be a little bit intimidated by the title, Four Catholic Philosophers. This is not a philosophy book primarily, and it's a book written for Catholic lay people. So it's a book basically that tries to introduce the thought of these four great philosophers of the last century, but spends a lot of time talking about their lives, sketching out the profile of their lives in pretty broad strokes to kind of get an essence of their sense of their personalities and convictions. So it's mostly biography. Their stories of their lives against the backdrop of the drama of World War II. And the key thing about their lives, I think, which begins to answer your question, is that they're searching for the truth. They are pilgrims. Jacques Maritain and Réis de Maritain thought of themselves as pilgrims of the absolute. They were looking for the absolute, looking for God, basically. And they find that truth through faith and reason working together. So the point is that if we just have the faith, it's not going to be enough. We need reason as well to kind of explain to us the truths of the faith. So this is what's important about the relationship between philosophy and theology, the deep connection between faith and reason. The other thing that I would stress is that this was the theme, of course, of one of the great encyclicals of John Paul II, Fides et Ratio, Faith and Reason. it's really only Catholic philosophy that, and these four thinkers in particular of the last century, that now seek answers to the existential questions. Who am I? Where have I come from? Where am I going? Why is there evil? And again, it's faith and reason that can really answer those questions and answer them well. Now, why can it do that? Well, because philosophy has or should have a sapiential, as John Paul II put it, a metaphysical dimension. The ability to get beyond the physical, to try to understand spiritual realities like the soul and why the soul is needed. So faith tells us, we have a soul, the soul is immortal, and philosophy tells us why that is the case, why

0: Well, you're not going to get the whole truth without faith and reason.
1: Now, I couldn't agree more. And like you've rightly mentioned, we have a plethora of especially secular modern philosophers, all of which are clamoring for the intellectual attention of the faithful and therefore our listeners. Where do we begin then? How does one start studying or reading to start thinking rightly about existence and the world and therefore the faith?
0: I think the best place probably to begin is Aquinas. You know, I would say that someone wants to have some understanding of Catholic philosophy. The only place really to begin is Aquinas, because he's really at the core of everything, and he really addresses all of these questions very well. And there's no doubt that the philosophers that I looked at in this book were either Thomists or Thomistically inspired. So it's very important, I think, for Catholics to have some awareness of Aquinas. There are a lot of very good introductions to Aquinas, very good books about him that will introduce you to the main elements of his thought. And they will begin to appreciate how philosophy gives us the answers to a lot of the, you know, theological mysteries and theological problems that they may think about, how it begins to answer these existential questions that I talked about. And then you can go on and read about, you know, read the philosophers that I have written about, Maritain or Carol Wojtyla or Edith Stein. But I think the baseline should be St. Thomas Aquinas. I think it's unfortunate that, you know, Thomism has sort of lost its central place in our Catholic universities, at least in some of them anyway. I think that's kind of unfortunate. I think for the Church it's unfortunate that Thomism has lost its central place because, after that kind of happened in the 60s and 70s, when Thomism was kind of cast aside, we really haven't seen any great philosophy and any great theology. I mean, you look around today, there are no great philosophers or theologians. We don't have von Balthasar's, we don't have the Lubachs, we don't have Wojtyla's, we don't have Ratzinger's, we just don't have these people. And the one thing they have in common is that they were all schooled in Thomism. They knew Thomism and they knew it very well. And they developed their thinking based on Aquinas. Now, they moved away from him in some sense. They disagreed with him on certain things. But Thomism sort of gave them a baseline. So that's what I would recommend to people. And I think, again, it would be good if the Church could get back to putting a lot of emphasis on the reading of St. Thomas Aquinas. One of the things I've been thinking about with our new Pope, Pope Leo XIV, relatively new Pope anyway, is that it wouldn't be a bad idea, I mean, for him to copy his predecessor. Leo XIII wrote this great encyclical, Aeterni Patris, so back in the 19th century, where he brought about the revival of Thomism. And we see it in the works of Maritain and Gilson and the people I write about in my book. It was a tremendous revival of Thomism in the 20th century. And I think we need that revival again. And maybe Pope Leo XIV, being an Augustinian, could write a new Aeterni Patris that would try to get a revival of interest in maybe Augustine and Aquinas. That might be a little bit of a novel move on his part. But I think the Church could use that to try to get particularly Catholic universities, to really get committed to Catholic philosophy. And those certainly are the two greatest, right? Augustine and Aquinas. And if we could get our schools to be teaching them again and get people to read and study them, I think we'd make a great deal of progress.
1: Let's pause there, Richard. I'm talking with Richard Spinello, professor of management practice at Boston College, author of Four Catholic Philosophers. He's talking with us about how Catholics can start thinking about philosophy. Continuing on the other side, stay tuned. I'm Marcus Peter.
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3: Ave Maria School of Law is the Roman Catholic law school in the United States. 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
5: Have you ever had someone show you incredible, overwhelming kindness? You know, the kind of generosity that makes you feel kind of small and unworthy? Well, when it comes to our relationship with the Eucharist, we should probably feel the same way. Now, we know that the Eucharist is truly the body and blood of Jesus Christ, but how often do we stop to think about the price that was paid for us to be graced with such a gift? In order for Jesus to leave us his body, blood, soul, and divinity in the Eucharist, he first had to offer himself completely. 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Is our response one of fervent gratitude, or have we become apathetic and complacent? Jesus longs to nourish us with himself in the Eucharist. Do we long to receive this gift?
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13: Good afternoon and welcome back. I'm Marcus Speed. I'm talking with Richard Spinello, professor of management practice at Boston College, author of Four Catholic Philosophers Rejoicing in the Truth. Richard, you were just finishing up sharing with us how every Catholic ought to have some introduction to the thought of Aquinas and Augustine, not just in schools. So for all of our listeners right now, what are some ways in which they can begin looking at Aquinas and or Augustine?
14: Not quite sure what commentaries on Augustine would be appropriate. A lot of the ones I've worked with are rather technical, so I'm not quite sure which ones are in print. But I think probably in terms of the works of Augustine, everybody could understand the Confessions. So I would recommend that people begin with that particular book. And you could probably find reasonably good commentaries on the Confessions. As far as Aquinas goes, and then with Augustine, if from there you could probably move to the City of God. I mean, those are his two great books. So if someone could read and master those two books, that would be a very good accomplishment. As far as Aquinas goes, the key work, of course, is the Summa Theologica. That's the great work of Aquinas. There are many other books that he's written. He wrote 8.5 million words, so he's was quite prolific. But the Summa is the best book to read, and I think you could most people could probably understand the Summa, but there's some very good commentaries that would go along with it. I would particularly recommend the works of Joseph Pieper because I think he gives a pretty good introduction to Aquinas and provides a lot of very good background that I think would prepare someone to read the Summa. So those are the two. Those are the two philosophers that I would recommend that Catholics begin to take a look at. And once again, the idea is that the truth of revelation, to which I commit myself by the faith, has to be understood by human reason, I think, in order to be personally possessed by me, to become sort of truth for me. And the only way that that really happens is through the accompaniment of philosophy. So philosophy is going to, if you read Aquinas, you're going to begin to understand the truths of revelation. And the fact that they're not unreasonable, that they are, that they can be supported by reason. So faith and reason working together is very important. And I think Aquinas and Augustine give us some very good philosophy to support the faith. They will nourish the faith, right, and support it. And I think that's what people need today. Just the whole example of a soul. I've been doing a lot of work lately on the work of soul because I think it's been pushed out of philosophy and contemporary thinkers get rid of the idea of a soul, the materialists. The Church teaches that there's a soul, an immortal soul, but I think you can also strongly support that particular principle of the faith by reason. You know, there are very good reasons why there has to be a soul, why the intellect has to be immaterial and therefore has to be immortal. You find that in both Augustine and in Aquinas. So they will give you the reasons why there is a soul, there must be a soul, why that soul has to be immortal. And that's the kind of thing that I think could be very important for people so that they'll be prepared to deal with the real world, you know, when they hear all this stuff about artificial intelligence and, you know, we as human beings are no more than machines. They'll realize that we are more than machines. You know, we're not machines. We're embodied spirits. We have a soul, an immortal soul.
13: There are a few books I want to, if you're listening right now to this and you're thinking about how to just start dipping your toe into the water of what Catholic philosophy can look like, there are a few things I want to introduce you to. But just to echo what Richard has said, there's a great simplified commentary on St. Thomas Aquinas' Summa. It's called A Tour of the Summa by Monsignor Paul Glenn. I used it to teach high school before. It's an extremely easy approach to everything that St. Thomas Aquinas talks about in the Summa. And it presents a very rational, systematic presentation. The other one, if you're looking at philosophy, just to, again, echo what Richard has been saying, Aristotle for Everybody by Mortimer Adler, Difficult Thoughts Made Easy. So I'm going to include these two in the description of today's program, but these are very simple introductions into how to form our minds to think rightly about life and therefore the faith. Now, Richard, therefore, by virtue of what you've already shared with us, we can start thinking about these four masterful philosophers. So you've got Jacques Maritain, Edith Stein, Dietrich von Hildebrand, and Karol Wojtyła. Just briefly, let's go through each of them. What was Jacques Maritain's great contribution to philosophy, where he began, especially with Aquinas, but then how he developed his own framework?
14: I think the... if we look at these philosophers that I have written about in this particular book, and we maybe focus on what they contribute today. So, why, in other words, why are they relevant to the church today? I think there are several reasons for that. I think, first of all, what they present is a theocentric picture, a God-centered picture. It's not anthropocentric; it's theocentric. I think that's extremely important. I think they speak in the language of metaphysics, which the church needs today. The church often today tends to speak sometimes too little too much in the language of sociology and psychology. It leads us to speak more in the language of metaphysics, which recognizes an eternal order of being and nature. These philosophers understood the limits of phenomenology. That's the big movement of the last century, phenomenology, which has a great deal of merit, but it has limits too, because it's not metaphysical. It only describes what appears to us in consciousness. It really can't get beyond that. I think the other thing that these philosophers do for us or contribute to contemporary dialogue in the church about issues is that they support and argue for Christian anthropology versus what I think is common today is negative anthropology, right? I think that's what we get from postmodernism. I think that's what a lot of people embrace. That goes back to Sartre, who said, you know, our existence precedes our essence. So in other words, we show up in the world, we have no essence, we just make ourselves into whatever we want to be. It's a position that really exalts freedom. Christian anthropology says, well, look, you know, you have a nature. You have a body and a soul. It's a sexually differentiated body. it's an integral part of your personhood. It's not an appendage or something exterior to the self. And this union of the intellectual soul and the body is for the sake of the soul. The soul needs the body. And this embodied spirit, which is what we are, is ordered to certain goods that fulfill us. So we have this fixed nature that all of us share in common, that gives us equality and dignity. And it tells us that morality is something that can be universal and something that's timeless, because our nature really at this level doesn't change. So this having this nature is sort of a bridge to morality, the morality that we call natural law. These philosophers put a great deal of emphasis on that. Jacques Maritain does, Caro Wojtyla does, little less so Edith Stein, but we definitely get it also in von Hildebrand, though he comes up with some novelties in ethics. So this Christian anthropological vision, which is very important, I think, for the church today, is reaffirmed quite boldly in the thinking of these philosophers. The other thing that I would emphasize in the thought of these thinkers is the contribution that von Hildebrand and Wojtyla make on the topic of love. I write about that in the book. A lot of confusion today about love. Mm-hmm. Part of the, John Paul II likes to talk about the crisis of truth in Fides et Ratio. Part of the crisis of truth that we face today is the confusion about love. People don't know what love is. We hear slogans like love is love. They don't know how to differentiate spousal love from friendship and so forth. These two books, Love and Responsibility by Caro Wojtyla, the Nature of Love by Dietrich von Hildebrand, two of the greatest books on love ever written, period, certainly two of the great philosophy books of the last century. So that's an incredible contribution, I think. What I also find interesting, particularly in the writings of Edith Stein, is her deep reflections on the relationship between the individual and community. That's another, I think, significant contribution to philosophy, trying to steer a middle ground between any sort of the totalitarian tendencies of her day and any kind of atomized liberalism, you know, stressing the importance of community and the common good along with individual freedom. And one of the important insights we find in Edith Stein is to say that to ask what kind of person should I become is also to ask what kind of community, what kinds of community should I be a member? In other words, it's very important for me to pick the right communities if I want to be this particular kind of person. And that thinking is what led her into the Carmelite. She became a Carmelite nun because that was the community in which she could most fully fulfill herself and live up to her aspirations as a Catholic. So there are some of the contributions I think that these philosophers have made. I think they've made others. They are all committed to a realistic epistemology. That's very important today also, to get away from this German idealism of Kant.
13: Yeah. We're going to have to stop right there, Richard. Thank you so much for that wealth of wisdom. I've been talking with Richard Spinello. His book, Four Catholic Philosophers, Rejoicing in the Truth. Let's dip our toes into philosophy to understand our faith. I'm Marcus Peter.
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19: I don't know why I didn't touch on this late last week, but we've got more ordination anniversaries to celebrate. Today, Father Steve Zabrocki over there at St. Thomas had a couple of retired priests up in Great Falls, Father Colley and Father Peterson, Father Vogel, Father Reagan. They're all celebrating this week. Make sure you reach out and thank them, would you? About 60 and mostly cloudy skies for tonight. Things will clear up tomorrow, getting back up into the mid to upper 80s. Partly cloudy and 60 again on Tuesday night.
20: This is Sandra McDevitt with a Did You Know moment. Did you know Father Patrick Peyton, the modern apostle of the family rosary, explained the rosary in the terms of a body and soul? Father Peyton was well known for saying, "The family that prays together stays together." He also gave us the right manner of saying the rosary, taking into account we are both physical and spiritual beings. He explained, "The rosary, like a man, is made up of body and soul. The body consists of the recitation of the Our Father, Hail Marys, and Glory Bees. The soul of the rosary is meditating on the scenes from the lives of our Lord and our Lady." So now you know how Father Peyton explained how to pray the rosary using both body and soul. I'm Sandra McDevitt for EWTN Radio.
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23: This is an EWTN Newslink. I'm Teresa Tomeo from Catholic Connection. The presidents of the bishops' conferences from the Group of Seven countries have issued a joint statement as the G7 summit gets underway in France. They say, amid armed conflict, geopolitical fragmentation, the crisis of multilateralism, growing inequalities, climate disruption, and accelerating technological change, we affirm the dignity of the human person must remain the foundation of political and economic governance. The G7 bears a particular responsibility for the global common good. And both the NBA and NHL have crowned their champions, the Carolina Hurricanes capturing the Stanley Cup with a win last night over the Vegas Golden Knights, and there will be a ticker tape parade this week in the Big Apple after the Knicks defeated the Spurs to take the NBA title on Saturday. For more news with a Catholic perspective, visit EWTNnews.com. I'm Teresa Tomeo, and Catholic Answers Live starts now.

0: Hello and welcome to Catholic Answers Live. I am Cy Kelly, your host. Very happy to be back here on a Monday afternoon. Thanks very much for taking the time and being here with us. Steve Ray, first hour. So I know you're staying for first hour. Second hour, Ben Ballinger, who did a great job with us last time and is going to talk about Orthodoxy today. So if you have questions about the relationship between Catholicism and Eastern Orthodoxy, second hour is for you. First hour, Steve Ray, he's a world traveler for one thing. He's author, speaker, pilgrimage guide, he's got two pilgrimage aspects to his to him. First, he takes people on pilgrimage, like to the Holy Land and many holy places, but also his life has been a pilgrimage where he journeyed through evangelical Protestantism right into the Catholic faith. And he loves talking about scripture, about the church, about the history of the church. And welcome, Steve Ray. Thanks for being here.
1: Well, thank you, Cy. I love being here. You know, I've been doing this show with you guys, I think, for 29 years.
0: Holy
1: smokes. Because I came into the church 32 years ago, and I remember in the old house we lived in, I started doing these shows, I think, 2 or 3 years after my conversion, which would have been 29 years I've been doing these with you guys. I tried to calculate the other day. My guess is I've done close to 300 shows at least.
0: That's amazing, Steve. And that's the thing is, I can't think of who else we have as a guest who's been with us that long. I don't know that anybody.
1: I asked somebody and they said, I asked that one time and they said probably Mark Brumley and I are up there at the top.
0: Oh, yeah. Right. In many ways, you and Mark Brumley are right there at the top.
1: he's a good friend. But I think that they said that he and I have competing for the most on the show.
0: Well, you're going to be one ahead then after this hour. Steve Ray, our guest, and you are welcome to ask him about the Apostolic Fathers. We're going to talk about the Apostolic Fathers this hour, one of my favorite things. The discovery of the Apostolic Fathers, a lot of people go, wait, why didn't anybody ever tell me about this? There were people who knew the apostles. So, Steve, I'll just start you right there. Why is the Apostolic Age not as well known as a part of church history as other parts of church history?
1: I made a movie on this about 10 years ago. It's called The Apostolic Fathers Handing on the Faith. And I picked five of them, which we'll talk about as we go along. And we filmed it in 6 countries, all their lives and where they lived. I went to the actual places and where they were martyred and their tombs, everything. And I call it the black hole of Christian history. It's the black hole. Nobody knows about it. They're viewed kind of as old guys in dusty books, and that kind of were way back then. We have saints today like Kateri Tekawitha and, you know, Pope John Paul II and Mother Teresa, and we tend to emphasize our current saints, the ones that we can relate to more, or the ones that are more modern and well known among us. But you know, as a Baptist, to become Catholic, there's no way I was going to become Catholic unless you could prove to me that the very first Christians were Catholic. And so in order to do that, I had to go back and read the very first guys. And I looked for a missing link. If I could follow the Catholic faith all the way back to the 3rd century, but it stopped there, then I didn't have to become a Catholic.
0: Right.
1: I could go on my way merrily denying the Catholic Church. But when I started going back, I wanted to read the earliest ones, because I asked myself, why do I care what my pastor says today when I can go back and read the pastors of the very first century who knew the apostles? The water is always cooler and clearer the closer you get to the spring. So I went back and started to read these guys, not knowing who they were at first, because we were never taught them in our evangelical world. We were never taught anything about them, of any of the saints. I mean, it was basically Jesus and the apostles, and then we came to Martin Luther.
0: Right.
1: So the whole idea of these guys, and I had to go study them and find out what they really believed, if there was a missing link in the chain of Catholic teaching all the way back. So what I did is my wife and I invited these apostolic fathers into our home. One evening, we invited them all in, and they sat around the living room with us in the couch, and we had a big Q&A for hours with these apostolic fathers through their books. And I used their books like meeting with them. And I would ask Ignatius of Antioch, did you guys have bishops and priests and deacons back in the first century? And he says, yes. And we saw it written right there from the first century bishops. Did you believe that there was a Eucharist? And what was it? Said there's only one Eucharist, one bishop and one Eucharist. And it's the same body and blood of Jesus that hung on the cross. Well, the more I read, the more I said, these guys do not sound like Baptists. I could not find Pastor Billy Bob back in that century. And I was very intrigued by these guys. So I made a chart. And it's in the notes that I sent you, there's a chart that I made that shows Jesus. And then Peter, I didn't put them all, but Peter, John, and Paul. Okay, that's the first generation of apostles. These guys knew Jesus. Paul, not the same way, but he met him.
2: Right.
1: So you've got Peter and John, say, who knew Jesus and lived with him for 3 years, and he taught them. Then they passed the faith on, and they handed it on to guys named Polycarp. That doesn't mean many fish, by the way, Polycarp. It means much fruit. His parents expected him to bear much fruit. So guys like Clement, who was a convert of Peter and ended up being the third successor of Peter.
2: Yeah.
1: So in my movie, I show that it says in Tertullian, as John the Baptist baptized in the Jordan River, Peter baptized in the Tiber River, which is the river that runs through Rome. Clement was a convert of Peter, baptized in the Tiber River. Peter laid his hands on his head and ordained him. Same thing with John and Ignatius of Antioch. And John specifically taught a man named Polycarp. And Polycarp taught a man named Irenaeus. So Irenaeus is spiritually the great-grandson of Jesus. So when you read Irenaeus's book, there's no New Testament yet. But you have the tradition, and you have this so close, they're interlinking with each other. I just want to read one passage to you from the writings of Irenaeus, who was taught by Polycarp, who was taught by John, who was taught by Jesus. Just think of that connection there. So I, says Irenaeus, I can describe the place where the blessed Polycarp sat and talked, his daily schedule, his character of life, his personal appearance, and his homilies that he gave to crowded congregations. He still remembers this in his mind. I remember how he spoke of his friendship with the Apostle John and with the others who had seen the Lord. He repeated their words from memory, telling things that he'd heard them say about the Lord, his miracles and his teachings, things that Polycarp had heard direct from the eyewitness of the word of life. That's an apostolic father.
2: Yeah.
1: What they are.
2: That's right. No, I just got to clear something up. Ignatius of Antioch.
1: Ignatius of Antioch. Yeah. And I was just reading Irenaeus.
2: Oh, that was Irenaeus.
1: Irenaeus.
2: Okay.
1: Pope Francis just made him a doctor of the church just before he died recently.
2: Yeah. That I think is something that most people, even most Christians, don't have any clue exists. That the writings,
1: right,
2: not the writings of the apostles, which we clearly have, but the writings of the people who knew the apostles, who could tell you about them and where they were and what they were like. Yep. Not all of them. We don't have that on all of the apostles, but certainly Peter, Paul, and John, we do have that.
1: And these guys are authentic witnesses to the apostolic teaching. The next generation or two know. Church fathers cover 800 years. That's a category of church fathers. They cover up to about 800. Apostolic fathers are also church fathers, but they're in a special elite category all of their own, in that they were from the first century into the second century. So these guys really knew it. And I'll give you an example of what happened there. Paul shows five generations of passing on the faith in 2 Timothy. First of all, he mentions in 1 Corinthians, I delivered to you what I also received. Okay, so Paul is here, but he received it from someone else. So level number one, somebody gave it to Paul. Paul is number two. Paul says, and what you have heard from me in the presence of many witnesses, entrust to faithful men who are willing to, ready to teach others. So somebody, number one, told Paul, number two, Paul told Timothy so that Timothy could train others to teach future generations. That's five. That's apostolic Christianity. No New Testament yet, not for 400 years. The Bible didn't come, boom, land on the floor. Oh, there it is, right on my desk. It was a 400-year process, but during that time, they had the apostolic tradition, and that apostolic tradition was the deposit of faith left by the apostles, but that deposit of faith was unpacked and practiced by the very first Christians who are called the apostolic fathers. These guys are fascinating. Here's the difference, Cy, between a bishop back then, like Ignatius, who became the bishop of Antioch right after Peter, there, Peter, Evodius, and then Ignatius. So he's like, and Polycarp. These guys were the first bishops. What's the difference between them and a bishop today? Well, the bishop today gets appointed. He walks right into the bishop's palace, his big house. He's already got a cathedral and a chair. He's already got a staff. He's got a whole cadre of priests and deacons serving him and parishes all over the place. He's already got canon law and all of the history of the diocese. And it's all there laid in his lap. The early church fathers, bishops, they came away from the apostles. They had nothing but opposition and persecution. In the movie that I made called Apostolic Fathers, I actually start the movie. I'm driving a bulldozer through a forest. I'm knocking down trees. And I say over the engine, I say, I'm building a road. There's no road here now, but I'm building a road for future generations. And then I jump off the bulldozer and I said, this is exactly what the fathers of the church did. They didn't have bishops' palaces or cathedrals. They got their machete out and they chopped their way through the jungle. Right. They established their first church. They brought the converts in. And then the following generations were the beneficiaries of everything they did, the hard work that they did, and they shed their blood to do it. These are the apostolic fathers, and very few people know them, which is why I made the movie Apostolic Father, which you can get on my website, by the way, catholicconvert.com. I sell it there, and it has a 28-page study guide that goes with it. You can also get it at Ignatius Press.
2: Catholicconvert.com.
1: These are the guys that, they're heroes, yes. Yeah. CatholicConvert.com.
2: Steve Ray is our guest. We're talking about the Apostolic Fathers, and I'll tell you what, you're welcome to call if you have questions about these earliest friends, associates, students of the apostles themselves who left a record for us, who wrote down their recollections. You're welcome to call 888-318-7884. But when I come back, I'm gonna confront Steve a little bit. I'm gonna say, don't tell him, but this is what I'm gonna say. I'm gonna say, Steve, these are not inspired writings. Why should we be interested in the writings of these men if even you will admit they are not inspired writings like the letters of St. Peter and Paul, etc.? Right back with that after this on Catholic Answers Live.
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0: Welcome back. Catholic Answers Live. Steve Ray here with us. These films that he has made, it makes in the countries where these things, there are countries now, but in the places, in the lands where these things happen. And we're talking about his film on the Apostolic Fathers and in general about the Apostolic Age. If you have questions about the Apostolic Age, if you have questions about that period where both the apostles were still alive and then shortly after the apostles, the people who knew them, the people who they taught, the people who were their friends were still alive. Sometimes we have in Christianity the idea that there was some kind of rupture. The early Christianity was lost. But where exactly did that happen? If the people who knew the apostles, who knew the apostles themselves, wrote down the things that the apostles did and said and taught and lived, then where exactly does that separation happen? Let me throw this at you, Steve. So Polycarp wrote, Ignatius of Antioch wrote, Irenaeus, Clement of Rome, others. Why should I attend to these things? They're not in the Bible. They're not inspired. They're not inerrant. Why would I listen to them? Whoops, Steve's volume's out. Hang on, Steve. We got to get you potted in. We don't want to miss 1 second of this answer. To the question, why take an interest in these things if they're not biblical? We have the Bible, and we actually do hear this objection. I didn't just make this objection up. We hear this objection. Why would I be interested in what Polycarp said? Even if I were to believe Polycarp was the student of John the Apostle, which he was. Why would I believe what Polycarp had to say and not just satisfy myself that I have the writings of John, the Gospel of John, the letters, the Apocalypse, all of that? Why do I need more than that? So that's what we're looking for from Steve. We just got a slight little, what do we call it? A technical problem that they're working out right now. Steve Ray, our guest. You can find him at CatholicConvert.com. He's actually a convert to Catholicism. He was brought to his Christian conviction by Billy Graham and later came into the Catholic Church. And he was telling me at the beginning of the show, 29 years or something, he's been coming here to do these shows with us. So we do have lines open, and we are going to get Steve going here in 1 sec. 888-318-7884, 888-318-7884. If you have a question about the Apostolic Age, the Apostolic Fathers, whether it's a particular one or the whole idea of that particular historical period, I do think that there's probably good reason why some people discount that period. They might. I can tell you this: there are many people who have a view not rooted in history that the early church was a certain kind of simple, non-institutional thing. That Jesus left a spiritual movement; he didn't leave a church. The problem with that is when you read the people who knew the apostles, it doesn't look like that at all. It doesn't look like that's what Jesus did. It looked like Jesus founded a church, and the church had its instructions from him on how to proceed. And so I think one of the reasons that people discount, for example, Ignatius of Antioch is that he talks about the Eucharist, he talks about the bishops, he talks about the deacons and priests, he talks about the sacraments of the church, and he also talks a lot about going to Rome to die. But the early church was in fact not just a simple spiritual movement, but
1: I'm on again.
0: A well-developed church. Okay, so my question to you, Steve, was, hey, why should I read these guys? Why should I care what they have to say? It's not the Bible. I've got the Bible.
1: Right, but there was no Bible during that early time of the church. So how did they know how to get saved? How did they know anything? I like to use this example. Is when Jesus went up into heaven, when I'm on the Mount of Olives with people, I say the last thing that they saw when he ascended was the bottom of his dirty feet. And he did not turn around and fall back down. Hey, guys, don't forget to read my book.
0: Right.
1: There wasn't a book. There was never told that there was going to be a book. Nobody would have dreamed at that point that there would be writings by a fisherman that would be equal to Deuteronomy, Genesis, Exodus, Leviticus, Numbers. who would have dreamed that a fisherman was going to write books now that would be equal to Genesis, Exodus, Leviticus, Numbers, Deuteronomy? And what did Jesus leave behind? He didn't leave behind a book. He left behind 12 men, the first magisterium of the church, and he gave them the truth. They went out and taught it and practiced it. What they taught and practiced became the apostolic tradition. And that's what people lived on. And then later, some of those writing, those practices and things got written down, and they were collected in 27 books of the New Testament, 400 years later. So Jesus left men who then left a tradition, who then the church determined that some of their writings were infallible scripture 400 years later. So how did the early church know how to do anything, know what was true, knew that there was a Trinity, knew what to do on Sunday morning, knew about the Eucharist? They did it because of the apostolic tradition. The apostolic tradition is not inspired, so to speak. We know the sacred tradition is, but the apostolic tradition and what these men wrote is not inspired as part of the Bible, but it is an authentic witness to the apostolic teaching and practice, because these guys lived it and they practiced it. Polycarp learned it from John. John showed him what to do with the altar. John, yeah. Every church back then had an altar side. That's the funny thing. For 1,500 years, every church, I've been to all the oldest churches in the world, every single one has an altar, and in front of that altar was a priest. After the Reformation, they threw him away, and now they have a podium with a preacher. And it's a different religion. So that's how we know. That's why we respect them, because they are an authentic witness to the teaching and practice of the apostles and part of the whole determination of the canon when it did come.
0: 888-318-7884, the number. I have kept callers waiting, Steve, so I'm going to let people ask you some questions about the apostolic fathers, about the apostolic age. We'll start with Robbie down in Jacksonville, Florida, watching on YouTube. Robbie, I kept you waiting a long time. Go ahead with your question.
2: Hey, no problem. Hey, I have a question for Mr. Steve Ray. Now, the canon of scripture that we have was authenticated by a couple of councils, you know, Trent, Hippo, just to name a few of them. Now, how do we know that the writings of Clement, Ignatius, Polycarp, Justin Martyr, Irenaeus, Clement, just to start up a few, how do we know that those writings are authentic? I mean, no, several books were thrown away because they were not authentic. They were forgeries or just, you know, not true. So how do we know that these writings that we have are authentic? Has there been any councils? Go ahead.
1: That's a good question, Robbie, because if we're going to read something and base anything on it, I want to make sure it's authentic. So there's a couple of things I'd say to you. First of all, is just like the writings of the New Testament, how do we know that they're authentic? Well, the church authenticated them down the road a ways, but how do we know that actually, for God so loved the world, he gave his only begotten son, how do we know those are the actual words and that was actually authentic, these writings? Well, there's a real science to this. There are people who just do textual criticism and study of these ancient documents and writings, and they confirm the dates of them based on the language, the way the words are spelled and written. I don't know that all of that stuff, but I just know that there's a real technological specialty in that area, the same that was used in authenticating the New Testament books that were written. Also, we find the very earliest Christians after the apostolic fathers quoting them. So when you read the book of Eusebius, which was written in 325, it's the first history of the church. When you read that book, it's a fascinating thing because he's quoting these apostolic fathers. He's quoting passages of them, and he's authenticating their writings. And then you go even to the Catechism today, and you look up, for example, Ignatius of Antioch or Irenaeus. You'll find Irenaeus over and over again quoted in the Catechism today, which is a substantial verification of the veracity of his writings. So there was never a time when we didn't have them. There was never a time when they were suspect. There were documents that were Gnostic documents, that were anti-Christian or heretical documents that were set aside. But these Orthodox documents, these men were declared saints early on, and their writings existed, and the following Christians quoted them, so you can even read their writings a second time by reading how they were quoted in the early church.
0: Robbie, there's the music, so I got to take a break.
2: Okay.
0: Steve Ray, thank you very much for the call, Robbie. Steve Ray, our guest. We're talking about the apostolic era and that era right after the apostles. You got questions about those earliest days in the church? 888-318-7884.
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13: 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Tell us on Tuesday's Take Two with Jerry and Debbie. 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

0: Welcome back. Catholic Answers Live. Steve Ray, our guest. It's always good when Steve is here. CatholicConvert.com is where you can find out what Steve's up to, but I can tell you what Steve's up to. On almost any time, I can guess what Steve's up to. He's going to go somewhere. He's going to be on pilgrimage somewhere. People tell me all the time, Steve, like we do a Catholic Answers pilgrimage somewhere, or I see some people at a conference or something. Oh, I went with Steve Ray to the Holy Land. I have never heard anything but rave reviews about it.
1: Thank you.
0: So are you going to the Holy Land? What's going on now? Is it?
1: We took a group in January, a full sold out group in January, but right now it's too iffy.
0: Uh-huh.
1: And so we had to postpone our April trip. So we have a sold out trip to Ireland, a sold out trip to Lourdes in Fatima. We're going on a St. Paul cruise in the Mediterranean, 10 biblical sites, all these places where the apostolic fathers were, by the way. And then we've got plans to go back to Israel in November and December.
0: Okay, so interesting, because our topic is the Apostolic Fathers, and by the way, there's still lines open if you want to ask any questions about them, 888-318-7884. So you've been, say you're on that Footsteps of St. Paul thing that you do sometimes, you'll also run into the footsteps of, say, Polycarp or the footsteps of some of these other early... You do.
1: John, where John was a bishop in Ephesus, and we go to Mary's house there too. But where John, the apostle in Ephesus, and that's where Justin Martyr was converted in Ephesus. And yeah, we go to these places. Let's see, we're not going to get to Rome. Ignatius, yeah, he was in Turkey. So some of the places we're going to visit were apostolic fathers, and mostly Paul and John and Mary.
0: Oh, that is beautiful. All right, so I'll tell you what. I got tons of questions about these early church writers, these very first writers after the apostles. It just fascinates me that these are the people who knew the apostles. So you kind of want to know what was their religion like? What was their faith life like? And I got a million questions, but I've been holding Blissey from Georgia, who's listening on the EWTN app for a while. Blissey, I apologize for making you hold so long. Go ahead with your question.
2: Hey, Steve. First of all, I love your story, by the way. I love a good convert story always. I'm a cradle Catholic, so it's always amazing to know that I was gifted with this, but someone actually chose to convert to Catholicism,
1: and I
2: love hearing what was the driving force behind that. But my question today was, so the Apostolic Fathers, they're kind of the first messengers of what Jesus told the apostles, and they took it from the apostles and they kind of spread the word, right? What do you think that they got the messaging right? What's there to say that they didn't interpret the message the wrong way? And it's kind of like Chinese whisper, right? You hear it, and somewhere down the line it just deviates from what Jesus' original message was, which was just love and light. What do you think of that?
1: Well, I understand that question, and there's always the possibility that things could be misconstrued. But things were pretty tight back then, and these guys were not innovators, meaning they were not trying to start something new. They were, when you read their writings, they're all very staunchly desirous of preserving the truth that was handed on, not changing it, altering it, adding to it, or anything like that. They wanted to preserve exactly what it was. And as you read their writings, even though they came, some of them were almost contemporary with Scripture. Clement of Rome, for example, was writing in the first century. He wrote a letter to the Corinthians. It's interesting, Blissey, that the Corinthians were still having problems in around 90 AD. So they wrote a letter to Clement, who was the bishop in Rome. He was a convert of St. Peter. Says Peter laid his hands on him and ordained him. And they, Corinthians, wrote a letter to Clement in Rome asking him to help with their problems, but there was still a living apostle, John, that was 600 miles closer. He was the bishop of Ephesus. They could have written to him, but they wrote to the bishop of Rome instead. And Clement wrote this beautiful letter called Clement's First Epistle to the Corinthians. And he's quoting the apostles. He's quoting the Bible, the Old Testament. It's just fantastic to read. Now, these guys wrote these things, and we have copies of them. And then when the Bible did become recognized as Scripture, and Paul's letter to the Romans started to be copied and spread around and was authenticated as being inspired Scripture, you go back and read the fathers of the church compared to what the apostles wrote, the new developing canon of the New Testament, and you'll see how close their message was. They don't deviate. They were very close. And if you look at the catechism, you can see these guys' names over and over again, that even today the catechism is quoting these fathers of the church because they really laid the foundation. I call them the hinge figures, like the hinge of a door. The apostles are the framework, but these guys are the hinges that the door swings on. If they had not taught correctly, had they not been willing to die as martyrs, you and I wouldn't be here today. These were the crux. If these guys in that generation failed and they dropped the ball and Christianity was not passed on correctly, we wouldn't be here today. The very fact that we're here today and their writings correspond to the white writings of the New Testament and to the future fathers of the church, you can see how accurate they are, how precise they are, and how much we can trust them.
0: What do you think, Blissey?
2: I think that's a great answer.
0: I'd just Steve tends
1: like
0: to do that.
1: I like the name Blissey, by the way. I

0: the Gospels, that tells me the Gospels are in Rome at a very early date. So do we have that in the Apostolic Fathers?
1: Yeah, they quote a lot of the Old Testament, but they also do quote the writings of the apostles as the newly developing canon of Scripture. And they, if I remember right, they even quote some things from the apostles that we don't have written in Scriptures. Oh. I mean, that's that close to it, see? So say you write a book, and I quote your book, but I also said, but Cy also said,
0: yeah,
1: when I was on the air with him. See, and so you, this is the beauty of the Apostolic Fathers, is they're so close in that time range. And they do quote, like, the book of Romans and others, especially when you get to the time of Justin Martyr and Irenaeus. Justin Martyr and Irenaeus did not know the apostles. They came
0: right
1: a generation after. But I included them because of their proximity to them. Irenaeus knowing Polycarp. You see, just the proximity of them and the way that the tradition... The word tradition is paradosis in the New Testament. It just means to hand something on. Happy birthday to you. Happy birthday to you. Where did you learn that, Cy? You sing that. Where'd you learn it from? Your parents handed it on to you.
0: Right.
1: Where did they get it? Their parents handed it on to them. And you still sing it today. This is why I titled my movie Apostolic Fathers, Handing on the Faith. Because they took it like a baton, and they're running the race. The apostles, Jesus handed it to the apostles. The apostles handed it on to the apostolic fathers, and it's been carried through the line of the tradition and the bishops through the church ever since.
0: Steve Ray, our guest, let's go to Fort Worth, Texas. Nelson is in Fort Worth, Texas. We're talking about the Apostolic Fathers, the earliest friends and associates descendants, I suppose, in the faith of the apostles. Nelson, go ahead with your question.
2: Yes, how do you spell Eusebius? I heard Steve quote him to his writings or something.
0: Yeah.
2: How do you spell Eusebius?
1: Eusebius, he wrote the first church history. I would recommend everybody read this along with the church. By the way, the Church Fathers is a really interesting book called The Early Christian Writings. It's put out by... I don't remember. Just look up early Christian writings and you'll find it. And it's simple. You can read it in 2 days. It's not a big book. Now, Eusebius is a little bit longer, and he's writing in 325. He's quoting these guys and others as well. And he gives you the history of the church from 325, still before the New Testament. So you spell it this way, Nelson. It is E as an egg, U, S, E as an egg again, B as in boy, I-U-S, Eusebius, E-U-S-E-B-I-U-S. If you go on Amazon, for example, and just do the history of the church, this is probably one of the first ones that's going to pop up, Eusebius.
0: Okay, is that what you were
2: all
0: looking
2: right
0: for?
2: Thank you.
0: All right, thank you.
1: You're welcome.
0: Read it.
1: Nice talking to you, Nelson.
0: That call excites me from Nelson because, I mean, ultimately, don't take Steve's word for it. I mean, you can take Steve's word for it, but don't. Read these texts. It's really exciting to read the texts of people who knew the apostles or knew people who knew the apostles. It's exciting.
1: Let me just comment on Eusebius again real quick, because he's writing in 325. The New Testament wasn't put together in a final collection until 390, almost the end of the 4th century. So he's writing before there's a collected book of New Testament. And he's describing to you different areas of the church that have different collections. It's fascinating. Some in the East, they don't accept the book of Revelation, but they accept the book of Clement. And he's writing, and he's explaining how we know John wrote John, and how the books of the New Testament were being understood, and how we knew who their authors were, and who knew who. It's, Eusebius should be required reading for every Catholic. I mean, this should be part of OCIA, I guess it's called now. As I would give them the book, the Early Church Fathers, with these few writings in them, Ignatius, Clement, Polycarp, and I'd give them Eusebius, and I say, you can't graduate become a Catholic
0: until you've read Eusebius. Steve Ray, our guest, you're welcome to call with your questions about the earliest days of the church. 888

0: 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We'll be right back and take more questions for Steve about those very early days and the words written down from those very early days in the church. 888-318-7884.
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0: 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But you want to go to the website because everything's there that Steve does. Steve does all, I mean, he's a very energetic guy. Books, movies, talks, all kinds of posts that you can read, all kinds of wonderful materials. Did you put a timeline up today? It seems to me that I heard.
1: Yes, if you go to my homepage and you scroll down in the blog a few days, there's that timeline of the Apostolic Fathers. 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But it's the one I used in the movie. 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Just scroll down on my blog a few days, a few different entries, and you'll see the colorful timeline. You can print it out and use it, whatever you want to do.
0: All right. Thanks, Steve. Thanks for doing that. Let's go to Philadelphia, where Christian is watching on YouTube. Christian, thanks for waiting. You got a question for Steve?
2: Yeah, Steve. From Paul in Acts 20:35 says, it's better to give than to receive. It's recorded, but him saying that Jesus said it, but it's like he said it. I don't know where in the Gospels or where else did he, Jesus say it himself.
0: Yeah.
1: Oh, that's a good question, Christian. And by the way, I love your name, Christian. That is just that is another cool name. I like that. But we have Jesus' sayings in the Gospels. And we also have, like you said, you're very perceptive on that verse, because that quote that Paul is giving a talk, and he says, as Jesus himself said, it is better to give than to receive. But those words were never recorded in the Gospels. Those words were carried on by tradition. And by tradition, people remembered Jesus saying that, but it was never written in the Gospels. So there are, if nothing else, this example of Jesus' words being carried on in the tradition later. And I think there's other ones, too, that I can't think of immediately. But even in the writings of the fathers, there are some quotes and things that John had said and Jesus had said that were carried on into the next generation. Very perceptive to bring that up, though, Christian.
0: Yeah, that's funny, because Steve was just mentioning it to me at the break.
1: Yeah,
0: that Paul had this, he said the exact quote that you said, Christian, this is one of those instances, quite rare, where a saying of Jesus is given to us outside of the Gospels. And I think it's the only one in Scripture. There are some that are alleged outside of Scripture, like from Papias, who I think Steve mentioned earlier, and one from St. Clement, who we've been talking about. But in Scripture, I think this might be the only one. So you nailed it, Christian. Thank you for the call.
2: Well, you're welcome.
0: All right. Jamie Boyd on YouTube asked this. Has Steve ever been on an archaeological dig?
1: There's two ways I could answer that. If it means have I ever been to an archaeological dig, yes. Many places that I go, and even when I was filming the Apostolic Fathers, we went to archaeological digs. I have not, though, ever been active digger at an archaeological dig. I know some people go spend their summer over there, go with a university or so on, and they get a little shovel in their hands and a brush, and they start digging, and they're working with a team. I've not done that. But, for example, when I did the movie on Peter, we went to Bethsaida, which is an archaeological dig, and I take you through it. So many of the movies I did, I'm walking you through archaeological sites and showing you things and explaining it in the context. But I have not been actually a digger on an archaeological dig.
0: All right. Thank you very much for the question, Jamie Boyd. 888-318-7884 is the number here. 888-31-TRUTH. I will go back to the calls momentarily, but I don't want to get through the whole show without asking you to kind of, I know you already went through this a little bit, but I would like to get a stronger sense from you about what did these apostolic fathers believe? That is, and I want to review for the listener. Look, we've got Clement, who probably knew two apostles. We've got Polycarp, who knew an apostle. Ignatius, who knew Polycarp and maybe slightly knew one of the apostles. So what did these, since these are people who knew the apostles, it would be, it seems to me it's really important to know what did they believe, because that would tell us how was the apostolic teaching received. It doesn't just tell us what the apostles taught, but how was it received? What did people make of it?
1: One of the things I wanted to do, the movie, The Apostolic Fathers, I say that these guys made me become Catholics. There was no Catholic apologist who came and argued with me to convince me. There was these guys, these first apostolic fathers were the ones that convinced me to become Catholic. I say they twisted my arm behind my back and dragged me into the Catholic Church kicking and screaming, because they, what I saw, what they believed, then corresponds to Scripture. For example, you read in the Bible, unless you eat my flesh and drink my blood. And then you get in the upper room and Jesus said, this is my body, this is my blood. Well, what are the early church going to do with that? I know what Catholics teach about that, but what did the early Christians, they didn't believe that, did they? Then I go back and I read Ignatius of Antioch. Well, I'm just going to read you this Ignatius of Antioch to show you how their practice and teaching played out from what the apostles taught. So when you hear these guys talk, you're hearing them echoing the apostles. In other words, they're speaking with what they still hear, the words of the apostles ringing in their ears. Make certain, therefore, that you observe one common Eucharist, for there is but one body of our Lord Jesus Christ, and one cup of union with his blood, and one single altar of sacrifice. This is a first century Christian. He's not Jewish. He's a Gentile. One altar of sacrifice. What do we call the Mass? The holy sacrifice of the Mass. Even so, also, there is but one bishop with his clergy and my fellow servers, the deacons. In other words, there's bishops, priests, and deacons. This will ensure that all the things you do are in accord with the will of God. But look to those men who have perverted notions about the grace of Jesus Christ. See how contrary to the mind of God they are. They even abstain from the Eucharist and the public liturgical prayers because they do not admit that the Eucharist is the self-same body of our Savior Jesus Christ, whose flesh suffered for our sins on the cross. Consequently, they reject God's gifts. They are doomed in their disputations. You should have done better to learn charity. Stay away from factions, for they are the beginnings of evil. Okay, that is Ignatius of Antioch writing in 106 AD, right before he's eaten by lions. This is what he wrote at the end of the first century. And that's what the Catholic Church teaches today. Our teachings in the church today are based on the apostolic fathers and what they saw and heard the apostles say and do.
0: Isn't that so? I mean, not to be self-serving about it, but that's kind of what a Catholic would like to hear.
1: I'm going to quote, let me quote here Irenaeus. We hold the tradition handed down from the apostles of the great and ancient and universally known church founded and organized at Rome by the two most glorious apostles, Peter and Paul. They committed the church into the hands of Linus, then Cletus, then Clement, and so on. In other words, in those days, they didn't have the New Testament. So some heretics tried to quote Bible passages from the emerging New Testament and the Old Testament. Irenaeus, he said, all of you try to twist Scripture to make your point. But my question is, does your bishop have a direct lineage back to the apostles?
0: Yeah.
1: We claim Peter, then Linus, then Cletus, then Clement, so we know we're teaching the truth because we have the direct line of the apostolic teaching. Who are you listening to, heretic? That was Irenaeus's basis for his argument.
0: Let's get Annie on. Annie, I kept you waiting for a while, but go ahead with your question for Steve.
3: Hi, I'm not sure. I'm on the air.
0: Arnie, I apologize. I read wrong. Arnie, go ahead. You're on with Steve.
3: Okay, so just wondering, not trying to be hypocritical here in any way, I'm just wondering, God wonders about the Christian faith there. So like my question was, but the apostolic fathers, which they wrote a lot of books going all the way to the Christianity or to whatever we have today. So my question is, like, right before the Reformation, or right at the Reformation, there was Christians, other Christians decided, you know, that's not quite what the Bible says to just have the church have the books by itself, and you could not have your own book of the Bible. And so my question is, why did a Catholic church decide, you know, where they can't, whatever I'm trying to say is, it was not in the Bible, and I'm sure their forefathers didn't give them that authority either to, like, martyr
0: Protestants,
3: other Christians for their faith.
0: I'm sorry that the time is short, so I'm going to let Steve answer that. Steve, how do we get to the point where there are Catholics killing Protestants after the Reformation? Where does the authority to do that come from?
1: This is a whole hour discussion in and of itself. What we have to realize is that there were Catholic kingdoms of France. Catholic Church didn't go around killing people. There were countries like France and England, and the countries, they didn't have a separation of church and state. They were a Catholic country, and any false ideas were kind of like being traitors. They were being subversive to the government of the country. So the country would deal with heretics and others as almost state traitors, in a sense. And Catholics have done things wrong through history that never justifies it. But the fact that I think the way he was asking it is, the apostolic fathers died as martyrs by the pagan Roman Empire mainly. And Catholics didn't go around killing Protestants. And by the way, you got to realize that Protestant England killed so many Catholics. It was a big problem during those days. And but to say that the Catholics were killing Christians is just not true. And that, I know the time is short.
0: Yep.
1: I wish I had more time on that one.
0: Yep. But Arnie, I am very glad you called and asked, and I hope you'll call back and we'll have more conversations. I'm very glad that you're there. I'm sorry that we have to go. Steve Ray, thank you for the time. CatholicConvert.com. That's where you find out all about what Steve's up to. 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
8: I don't know why I didn't touch on this late last week, but we've got more ordination anniversaries to celebrate. Today, Father Steve Zabrocki over there at St. Thomas, and a couple of retired priests up in Great Falls, Father Colley and Father Peterson, Father Vogel, Father Reagan, they're all celebrating this week. Make sure you reach out and thank them, would you? About 60 and mostly cloudy skies for tonight. Things will clear up tomorrow, getting back up into the mid to upper 80s. Partly cloudy and 60 again on Tuesday night.
9: This is Sandra McDevitt with a Did You Know moment. 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Advent and Lent, purple for penance and waiting. The third Sundays of Advent and Lent are rose-colored, symbolizing joyful anticipation of Christmas and Easter. White is worn Easter, Christmas, Feast of Our Lady, and Solemnity of All Saints for purity and light. Red is worn Palm Sunday, Good Friday, Feast of Martyrs for martyrdom. 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Black mourning for funerals. 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Vestments colors do that. 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I'm Sandra McDevitt for EWTN Radio.
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15: EWTN News Nightly in Washington, D.C., I'm Veronica Dudo with an EWTN News Link. The United States and Iran say they've reached a deal to extend their ceasefire and reopen the Strait of Hormuz. Terms were not immediately released, and the agreement is not expected to take effect until it's formally signed. Mediator Pakistan says that signing is scheduled for Friday in Geneva. Authorities say Russian strikes sparked an intense blaze at a 1,000-year-old Orthodox monastery in Ukraine's capital, Kyiv, one of the country's most important religious and cultural landmarks. The strikes left 11 people dead and another 53 wounded across Ukraine. Pope Leo XIV thanked the people of Spain for his trip to the country during his Sunday Angelus address. He also assured the Philippine people of his prayers as they recover from last week's deadly earthquake. I'm Veronica Dudo with EWTN News Nightly.

0: Welcome back to Catholic Answers Live. Ben Bollinger, our guest this hour. We're going to talk about Orthodoxy. If you've got questions about Orthodoxy, or if you're an Orthodox person yourself who might have questions or challenges for us as Catholics, you're welcome here. 888-318-7884, 888-318-7884. Whether you've got a complex question or a if you're at the introductory level, whatever, doesn't matter. 888-318-7884. Our guest, as I said, is Ben Bollinger. He's a Catholic lay apologist and writer who's especially known for his work on the difference between Catholicism and Eastern Orthodoxy, as well as biblical symbolism and theology, which I think is what we did last time. He entered the church in 2023. I think COVID got him. I don't know, but I think maybe. And he's written for us here at Catholic Answers Magazine. Ben Bollinger, thanks very much for being here with us.
1: Yeah, thanks. Happy to be here.
0: The number is 888-318-7884. I will mention your YouTube channel. You're doing a lot of stuff online, and Benjamin John is where people, just those two words together, those two names together, Benjamin John is where you're going to find his stuff. If you go to YouTube and put in, make it all one word, Benjamin John, and you'll find him. And then benjaminjohn.substack.com is where he does his writing. So let me just ask you about the Apostolic Fathers. I just did an hour on the Apostolic Fathers about Orthodoxy, about why there are, in Eastern Orthodoxy, there seems to be an objection to the idea of the development of doctrine. And this is something, now, of course, everybody in the Catholic world, when they talk about the development of doctrine, talk about Cardinal Newman, who is the guy. He's the guy that helped us understand this. But why is there opposition among the Eastern Orthodox apologists, particularly, to doctrinal development?
1: That's a great question. So I'd say there's multiple angles that you could answer this question from. You know, the first one that comes to mind is just kind of like a practical angle. Like if we look at the question of doctrinal development historically, like why would the Eastern Orthodox in the modern historical context have an objection to doctrinal development? I think the answer is that in the Orthodox mindset, you know, there's this idea, especially in like popular apologetics, but it's also in like official Orthodox teachings going back at least to the early modern era. You know, there is this idea that the teachings of the faith are absolutely unchangeable in every sense of that term, right? Like that there is basically like almost zero change in both, you know, theology, discipline, outward expression of the faith from the time of the apostles really until like modern Eastern Orthodoxy. Like this is one of the reasons that if you look at the actual disputes that happened between the Greeks and the Latins during the medieval era, so talking from about the 11th to the 14th centuries, a lot of them seem rather petty. So, for example, a lot of Orthodox apologists in the Middle Ages objected to the fact that the Latins tended to fast on Saturdays, which is a practice that we, unfortunately, in the Latin Church do not do anymore, but that was a very traditional Latin custom, which was to fast on Saturdays, and they objected to this, saying that this was violating some kind of apostolic rule, right? Even though, in fact, it was not, and that the Byzantines themselves developed their own fasting traditions as the Latins developed their own fasting traditions. So there's this idea that was especially prominent in the medieval Byzantine mind, which is that really anything that the Byzantine Church was up to in the Middle Ages was apostolic, unchanging from apostolic times, and so any difference with the Western Church must have meant that they were deviating from the apostolic faith, right? Yeah. And then, so that's kind of how the idea, really going back to the time of the schism, originates, is with the Orthodox looking at all of these somewhat developed Latin doctrines, think doctrines like purgatory, the papacy, and they're reading, you know, like the early Eastern Fathers and saying, well, we're not seeing these things as explicitly in these early sources. And then the Latins are explaining how we're deriving these doctrines from what is explicitly in the sources. So they're coming up with this idea of doctrinal development, because obviously Newman is not the first person to talk about doctrinal development. This is a very old concept. I believe the term, or at least the you know, the term being associated with this concept goes all the way back to, I believe it's the 6th century with St. Vincent de Lorenz. So that's really why you have the Eastern Orthodox objecting to the Latins, or sorry, objecting to doctrinal development, historically speaking, is because, yeah, there's all these differences between the East and the West, and the only category that the medieval Byzantine mind had for these differences is, well, one has to be unchanged since the time of the apostles, and one has to be an absolute deviation from the apostles. There's essentially no room for this development, so to speak.
0: I have a hard time with that, Ben. I got to be honest with you, because I don't understand it seems to me that there's an obvious hole in the argument, and I'm not trying to be argumentative. I'm sure that they address this, but how would you address, if you are then Eastern Orthodox, say the Council of Nicaea that they accept, which would seem to be a classic example of what Catholics mean when they say doctrine develops?
1: That's a great question. So I will say that I do believe that the modern, at least a lot of modern Eastern Orthodox theologians have moved away from kind of the sharp rhetoric of the Byzantine, of the medieval Byzantines. So for example, you don't see a lot of modern Eastern Orthodox apologists complaining that the Western Church uses unleavened bread in the Eucharist. Right. When was the last time you heard an Orthodox apologist bring that up? But maybe you'd be surprised to learn that that was actually the reason that the 1054 schism happened, was because there was this belief that there was a deviation from the apostolic custom. So there has been progress in the way the Eastern Orthodox have thought about this, because they look at things like the Council of Nicaea and say, yes, something like the doctrine of the Trinity was not explicitly taught in the Nicene terms in every corner of Christendom prior to the Council of Nicaea. So the more sophisticated of the Orthodox apologists are going to recognize that. And so they are going to have room for something like doctrinal development, right? Because like I said, this idea does go back to a saint that is mutually shared between the East and the West, and that is Saint Vincent of Lorraine. So he writes an entire work on the development of Christian doctrine. And interestingly, the example of doctrinal development that St. Vincent gives is the issue of the rebaptism of heretics. So I actually think this is a very fascinating case study in doctrinal development, because St. Vincent actually gives you a concrete example of what doctrinal development looked like in the 6th century. And he basically says that at one time, right, it was disputed among ancient authorities about what to do when you had a heretic or – oh, sorry, are you going to add something?
0: No.
1: Or – oh, no. Oh, gotcha. Yeah, so there was a dispute as to whether or not heretics and schismatics, so that is those who were outside of the Catholic Church, and they want to come, and they had received their sacraments outside of the Church, right? Whether or not when they came back to the Church, they had to be rebaptized and reintegrated into the sacramental life of the Church, or if their baptism was recognized outside of the Church, right? And there was a dispute about this. Going back, I mean, the earliest witness that I found on this is actually Tertullian in the second century, who explicitly denies that heretics validly baptize. And Tertullian's thought, so Tertullian is writing in second century Carthage, is taken up by St. Cyprian of Carthage, who likewise says that there is absolutely no baptism outside of the Church. He has a famous dispute with Pope St. Stephen over this. This is actually one of the first times we see a pope claiming lineage from Peter and exercising this teaching authority on the basis of his Petrine office, is here in the third century with the dispute between Cyprian and Stephen. And Stephen obviously is teaching that heretics and schismatics do have valid baptisms, right? So there's this dispute. And so what St. Vincent points out, and this idea is going to be later taken up by writers like St. Francis de Sales, is he's going to say, well, just because there's a dispute in the Church over something, like there's not universal agreement, does that therefore mean that the Church is incapable of knowing whether or not this thing is true, right? Are we just, is because whenever there's a historical, you know, discrepancy, does that mean that the Church is forever stuck with that discrepancy? Or, in the words of St. Vincent, can the Church have a progress in doctrine such that what was at one time under dispute can become more clarified by the authority of the Church, such that it could have a definitive resolution? And according to St. Vincent, this is once again a 6th century Church father shared by the East and the West, the Church in fact can do that. That what was once under dispute can in fact have a definitive resolution. And he explicitly names this progress in Christian doctrine, or what we now call the development of doctrine. So this is why, you know, you see many Eastern Orthodox apologists, and to be fair, you know, Catholics do, like people of all stripes do things like this, where you'll look at, you know, they'll look at a teaching of the Catholic Church and they'll say, well, here's a church father who contradicts this teaching, therefore that teaching is wrong, right? But that's kind of like, that's kind of the wrong way to think about it when you have this perspective of doctrinal development, because if you read St. John Henry Newman, like St. John Henry Newman is not saying, look, the early church is just one big monolithic block always saying the same thing, right? And that's why Catholicism is true. Instead, he was saying that actually there was a lot of ambiguity and confusion in the early church. And this is actually why you need a church to resolve disputes. Because Christ himself is the one who told us that there would be disputes. That's why he instituted a body that could resolve those disputes, right? In books like Matthew chapter 18, he says, if you have a dispute with a brother, try to work it out individually. But if you can't, you take it to the church, right? So we know there's going to be these disputes. So we know we can't just reconstruct our doctrines by doing some kind of archaeology. We actually need to have progress in Christian doctrine, which is only guaranteed by the authority structure of the church. And this is one of the reasons that modern Eastern Orthodox are very hesitant to talk about doctrinal development, because they can recognize that in order to actually make this legitimate progress in doctrine, which, once again, we're not talking about overturning apostolic doctrines. We're talking about taking what was always the divinely revealed faith, right, and clarifying it over time such that what was a little bit more obscure in one era becomes more clear in one era, in another era, right? The church is able to do this because she has the divine protection of the Holy Spirit. But unfortunately, ever since the Eastern Orthodox Church broke off from the Catholic Church, she has been unable to hold these kind of definitively binding doctrinal councils, right? And so this is why Eastern Orthodoxy is kind of frozen theologically in the Middle Ages. You'll notice this happens with every group that breaks off from Rome, whether it be the Assyrian Church of the East, the Oriental Orthodox, or the Eastern Orthodox, or even the Protestants. Whatever era of church history they break away from the living magisterium, the Catholic Church, that is the era theologically that they are forever stuck in, right? Which is, I think, a great sign that the Catholic Church, you know, the fact that she continues this process of legitimate development, which I'm not saying there aren't individual theologians who take it too far, and perhaps we could talk about that if anyone has, you know, questions about individual cases of that. But the Catholic Church is the only body that I believe legitimately fulfills the principle of St. Vincent of making progress, you know, under the guidance of the Holy Spirit in Christian doctrine, and actually definitively resolving disputes that everyone else has just kind of left up in the air about, if that makes sense.
0: Our number is 888-318-7884, 888-318-7884. Why not choose Orthodoxy? That's our question for today. So if you have questions about why, maybe you think, in fact, people should choose Orthodoxy over the Catholic faith, you're welcome to call and tell us why. If you have questions about the relationship between Orthodoxy and Catholicism, you're also welcome. Whatever your question is on Orthodoxy, Ben Bollinger is our guest, and this is his area, as you can hear. 888-318-7884. I'll tell you what I'm going to do, though, and I'll be honest with you about this. I'm coming back and defend the Orthodox a little bit. Because, Ben, a good answer, but I know that there's Orthodox people going, oh, come, okay, look, here you go playing around on the edges on a lot of these things. And all right, rebaptism, that's a long time ago. We're talking about the Immaculate Conception. We're talking about the Assumption. We're talking about, come on, Ben, let's get with it. Let's get serious about some of this stuff that the Catholic Church has undertaken in recent centuries. We'll get you to answer that right after this on Catholic Answers Live.
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0: Welcome back. Catholic Answers Live. Ben Bollinger, our guest. Why not Orthodoxy? What's the argument against Orthodoxy? That's what we're talking about this hour on Catholic Answers Live. 888-318-7884 is the number. So I ask him about doctrinal development, and he goes back to the, I don't know, it's like the 4th, 5th century he went back to with the Donatists and all of that kind of stuff. I'm not talking about that, Ben. I'm talking about, look, when you talk to an Orthodox apologist online, or you read or see what they're saying, they're talking about the Immaculate Conception. They're talking about doctrine that, at least from their point of view, this is not scriptural, and it's 1,800 years too late so to be a doctrine. So tell me about that. What's answer that, if you could, from the Catholic perspective.
1: Yeah, well, just a word about the rebaptism controversy. It is worth noting, even though that dispute happened in the 2nd and 3rd centuries, that is still an ongoing debate in modern Eastern Orthodoxy to this day.
0: Oh, okay.
1: So there are still rival camps in Eastern Orthodoxy and, you know, various sects of Eastern Orthodoxy that debate each other about that topic, even though St. Vincent Lorenz used this as an example of a settled issue. So I think that actually highlights the point I was making earlier about the danger of moving away from doctrinal development, is that once you, you know, remove that category, then you're kind of forever stuck in whenever there was a dispute in church history, you're just forever left with that dispute. And that is unfortunately what we've seen happen with Eastern Orthodoxy. But more directly to your question about things like the Immaculate Conception, the papacy, you know, you point out that, yeah, these doctrines, they came, you know, just a few centuries ago, and the apostles lived, you know, almost 2,000 years ago. So how do we make that kind of connect, right? The first thing I would say is that, you know, the timing of when a doctrine gets declared is not the most relevant thing in the world. Because one could go, imagine you're back in the 4th century, and you're at the Council of Nicaea and said, well, hey, it's the year 325. It's been centuries since the apostles lived. Who are we to be declaring doctrines about the Trinity, right? Or you go even into the more controversial 8th century with, you know, icon veneration. Why did it take almost 800 years for the church to make her doctrinal proclamations on the veneration of images, which was a very controversial teaching? It was rejected by large swaths of the Eastern Episcopate at the infamous Council of Hierea. It was also rejected by large swaths of the Western Episcopate with the Frankish kingdoms, right, who all were claiming that this was a doctrinal accretion, this was an innovation, right? So the Orthodox themselves have to deal with the fact that there were later doctrinal pronouncements, right, that were not made earlier. I think icon veneration is a great example of that. Obviously, the Eastern Orthodox also have certain beliefs about, like, the essence-energy distinction within God. That's a little bit more, you know, of a complicated issue. But that those kinds of, you know, categories didn't show up until the Middle Ages in Byzantine polemics, right? So the fact that something comes later is not automatically a point against it if we're dealing with Catholic Orthodox dialogue. Instead, we have to look at the rationale for why a particular doctrine develops, right? And I think something like papal infallibility is a perfect example, because while you may not have pastor aeternus in every jot and tittle in, you know, the 4th, 5th century church, you do have very clear teachings in the ancient church that the Roman primacy is established by Christ, that it is immovable, that has a certain doctrinal protection. You know, what all the details of that exactly meant had to be worked out over time. To some extent, they're still being worked out to this day, right? Catholic theologians still disagree about certain matters, you know, certain aspects of the Pope's, you know, teaching authority and his jurisdiction over especially liturgical issues, you know, not to open that can of worms. But it just goes to show that it's part of the progress of the church. It's part of the Holy Spirit's guidance of the church. These things are going to take time. Much more could be said about that, but I'll leave it there for now.
0: Again, the 888-318-7884 is the number, 888-318-7884. Let's go to Christy in Killeen, Texas, listening on Armor of God Radio. Christy, go ahead with your question.
2: Hi. My family is Catholic, and we've been considering Orthodoxy, looking into Byzantine as well as Antiochia, but which I understand is not, you know, under Catholicism. But my husband's main concern is that the hierarchical structure of Catholicism, he feels it would lead to maybe more corrupt people getting into those kind of positions of power, you know, becoming a bishop or a cardinal or even, you know, the Pope. And when we have, you know, the Pope saying things like, you know, gays can be blessed in a partnership type situation, it gets maybe some of us Catholics wondering, like, where's where are they taking us? And it doesn't feel in line with what the church, you know, probably should be, but maybe we're mistaken.
1: So. Yeah, no, that's a great question. And I think, you know, it's one that a lot of people are asking, and certainly on my own journey from being, you know, I was Eastern Orthodox and then I became Catholic. That was, you know, a big question on my mind too, was, yeah, I was seeing certain directions that it seemed the Catholic hierarchy was going. And I was like, is this something that I can trust and get on board with? But ultimately we have to look at this not from the perspective of mere human reason, right? We can't just look at appearances. We can't just look with our eyes, right? Faith is about believing something not on the authority of what we see and what our intuitions and inclinations are, and our fears about the future. Rather, faith is based on what God has revealed. And so while it's certainly true that having, you know, powerful institutions can lead to, you know, terrible forms of corruption, as St. Thomas says, right? The corruption of the best is the worst. The question for a Christian ought to be, okay, but are these institutions from God? I mean, think about in the Old Covenant, right? How many wicked kings of Israel were there? Even in our Lord's own day, right? He pointed to the scribes and the Pharisees as notorious hypocrites. He literally called them sons of the devil. And yet he still, he says this, I believe it's in Matthew 23, he says that they sit on the seat of Moses and you are to listen to whatever they instruct you. And this is, by the way, the same Pharisees that Jesus even said were teaching theological errors. He still said that they sit on the seat of Moses and you have to listen to them, right? So the question should not be, you know, when I'm looking at these things with my rational eyes, like what do I think is going to happen in the future? Instead, we should be looking at what are the promises that Christ made to his church and where do those promises rely, or sorry, where do those promises reside? And then do I believe those promises and do I trust that Christ will actually protect his church, right? So that's why I would, you know, highly recommend looking into the papal claims, you know, on my own Substack, benjaminjohn.substack.com. I have an entire article going through common Eastern Orthodox objections to the papacy from both scripture and church history. And I believe that when you really investigate the matter, when you really meditate on passages like Matthew 16, Luke 22, and John 21, and you see the primacy that Christ gave to St. Peter, and then how the church historically interpreted this at ecumenical councils agreed to by both the East and the West, you will see that the Catholic doctrine of the papacy is the only ecclesiological system that is fully endorsed in the first millennium church that, in fact, arguably goes back to the apostles. The Eastern Orthodox do not even have a single ecclesiological system that can compete with the Catholic churches, much less one that can claim as much continuity with the first millennium church and with scripture and tradition as the Catholic churches can. Obviously, there's, you know, so much that would... Sorry, go ahead.
3: No, I just want to ask Christy, if this is this getting at what your objection is, and is it helping you to reconsider your reconsideration?
2: Yes. No, this is very helpful. Thank you. It's my husband mainly, so I need to talk to about it. So yeah, thank you.
3: Did you have any follow-ups? Because we like when it's we would like to be helpful if your family is seriously leaving the Catholic Church. We'd like to be as helpful as we can. So are there follow-ups that you like, or is there any way we can be helpful to you, Christy?
2: That's the two main concerns for now. If I think of anything else, I can let you know. Thank you.
3: All right. Well, I'll send you a book if you'd like, Answering Orthodoxy. I'd be happy to send it out to you if you'd like it, because it will give you a little more time. And anything that you wanted to add, Ben, or are you satisfied?
1: I would just say I have an article series on my Substack called Should We Still Be Catholic? So once again, benjaminjohn.substack.com. If you just look for those articles, Should We Still Be Catholic? I directly address a lot of the concerns that you brought up. So I would encourage you to take a look at that if you are open to that.
3: Christy, thanks. Thanks very much. A perfect question for our topic today and a great opportunity to get to talk with you. The number here is 888-318-7884. Let's go to Elion down in Texas. Elion, welcome. You got a question for Ben Bollinger?
4: Yes, sir. So I'm actually not, I'm only 17, but religion is a concern among me and my friends, which
3: God bless
4: you. I think would be at 17. And, I mean, recently in the past 3 years prior, I'm going to be completely honest. I was not a well catechized Catholic. I had to almost do it on my own. I just had to do the research on my own and immerse myself in the magisterium and what we believe as a church.
3: Okay.
4: And many of my friends were baptized and they did their first communion, but many of them have left to non-denominational churches. And they were searching for, I guess, something more reverent than, you know, an evangelical church service. And they've completely shot the other direction, and they've been looking into Eastern Orthodoxy.
3: Mm-hmm. Okay.
4: I've been seeing a lot of videos from Jay Dyer, a bunch of ortho bros that trying to, I guess, disprove the Catholic Church and why they're the original church. So many of them are actually falling away from what they're initially born into as Catholics to non-denominational Christians, and then now into falling into Eastern Orthodoxy. But my main question is, how can I, as a friend, I guess, guide them back towards the path of joining the Catholic Church? Or not joining, but rejoining, I guess.
3: Well, I'll tell you what, yeah. Elian, have you got, say, I don't know, a minute and a half to wait for your answer? Because the music is going to start playing now. And I don't want you to get a 10-second answer. Can you hang on while we do the break and we'll come back?
4: Yeah.
3: Yeah, it's a fantastic question. I don't think it's just your friends. First of all, God bless you at 17 for having discovered the faith and educated yourself in the faith. There are lots of tools to be able to do that, but those very same tools can lead people astray as well. So I think it is important to have the tools, the equipment of our own to try to help people to come to Jesus and to the church that Jesus founded. We'll get an answer for you right after this on Catholic Answers Live.
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10: There's a way of life where simplicity brings joy and humility leads to happiness, where we learn that less is more, and in giving, we receive. 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So, where is this hope, and who knows the way? Our hope rests in Jesus, and His church leads the way. If you're longing to fill an emptiness or seeking a way home, we invite you to experience the peace that only comes from God. We are Catholic. Welcome home.
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15: 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Tell us on Tuesday's Take Two with Jerry and Debbie. And now back to Catholic Answers Live with Cy Kellett.

0: Welcome back. Catholic Answers Live. Ben Bollinger is our guest. He has been through it himself. He is much like our caller on the line, Elion from Texas. Ben started looking into religion at a young age, worked his way through various ecclesial communities, including a time as a Eastern Orthodox, and eventually came into the Catholic Church. And today, he's tackling the question for us: why not Orthodoxy? Why not just be Orthodox? Why be Catholic? In other words, you can find Benjamin John at YouTube. You can find his stuff there, Benjamin John at YouTube, or you can go to Substack and go to benjaminjohn.substack.com. Yipsy's nodding, so I got that right. I was waiting for the nod. We were talking when we went to the... What? Where did he go? Elion, we were talking with. And Elion, I'm going to send you a book or two before you go, so don't hang up when we are done. But the question he has is, he's young, 17 years old. Religion is very serious to him. He had to catechize himself in many ways as a Catholic. He found the materials. But some of his friends are finding materials that are leading them into the Orthodox Church. So how might he steer them towards Catholicism instead of Orthodoxy?
1: Yeah, so I think this is a very involved question because it has not just a theological, intellectual dimension to it, but also a pastoral and relational dimension to it as well. I'd say the first thing, first and foremost, is to pray for your friends, you know, especially when you are at Mass, you know, especially during the consecration, like offer them to our Lord and offer your reception of Holy Communion for their conversion. Pray the rosary if you are able to, and ask Our Lady to intercede for them and to show them the truth of the Catholic faith. Because ultimately, you know, coming to the Catholic faith is not just an intellectual endeavor. It, you know, not really. I mean, it's the movement of the Holy Spirit in an individual's heart. So if we're not praying for them, really all of our efforts are going to be void. So that's point number one that I want to emphasize. Point number two is to, you know, well, you mentioned that they were non-denominational, right? And now they're moving towards Eastern Orthodoxy. That actually is a positive direction that they're moving in. So I would be, you know, I would say, be sure to like encourage them that they're moving in a positive direction, right? That they're moving towards actual real sacraments, towards a real church, as opposed to just an ecclesial community where there are real sacraments. But then also, you know, challenge them, you know, especially, you know, with apologists, you know, I don't really want to name names, but there's certain Eastern Orthodox apologists online. There's kind of a toxic community online that I think a lot of people are becoming more and more familiar with. You mentioned the term orthobro, you know, gets thrown around a lot these days. And it is kind of a toxic community. And it could be helpful just to, you know, raise some honest concerns about that, and then point them towards, you know, really good and also charitable Catholic apologist, someone like Eric Ybarra, who I know he gets kind of a bad rap in Eastern Orthodox circles, but I know him personally. He is a friend, and he is an incredibly good and holy man, and he has written a lot of excellent material on this. He is incredibly charitable, incredibly fair. I would recommend just sending them maybe one of his videos on Eastern Orthodoxy and just tell them to watch it with an open mind, you know, do not think that you have to have an answer to every single one of their objections. I think this is a trap that a lot of people who are, especially young guys who get into discussions about religion, there can almost be an anxiety that forms. I certainly experienced this, that when somebody raises an objection that you don't have an answer to, you start to get anxious about it, and, you know, maybe even spend, you know, really late nights looking into, you know, obscure blog articles and trying to find, you know, these obscure primary sources. And, you know, that was certainly my experience. And I would say that is not a healthy way to go about it. You know, like, there is such a thing as intellectual gluttony, is a term that one of my mentors coined for me. And so it's important to take a step back and focus on your own spiritual life and just pray for the Lord to lead you and show you the resources you need. Obviously, I'd checking out my Substack. I've written a lot about Catholic Orthodox issues, benjaminjohn.substack.com. You can peruse through there. I've written about, you know, pretty much, I don't know, at least every most major Orthodox critiques of Catholicism that I've come across, I have addressed in some capacity there. So, but also, yeah, just like seek theology, not just for polemical purposes, but also just to truly fall in love with our Lord and our Lady more, and realize that, yeah, it's all about the love of God. So just keep that at the center of your heart. So that's kind of my broad counsel there.
0: What do you think, Elion?
2: I think that answered my question pretty well. I have also some actual input. So actually from a Joe Heschmeyer video from a few years ago, maybe a few months ago, the diocese that I fall under is actually the worst rated diocese in the United States.
0: Oh, I remember when Joe put that up, the ratings for dioceses.
2: I am a part of the Archdiocese of Brownsville.
0: It's the I don't remember exactly what the standards were on that, but okay, so go ahead with your question.
2: The standards were on fruitfulness and lack of priests, but I believe our main problem as our diocese is that on paper, the number that Joe put up was 1.189 million Catholics, I believe. But practicing, I don't believe it's 1.189 million. And out of those 1.189 million, a lot of them are poorly catechized.
0: Okay. So
2: the main reason a lot of them have fallen into these non-denominational churches that are actually pretty recent here and where we live, because it's a really Catholic predominant area. And, you know, for poorly catechized Catholics, I think it's easy pickings, easy prey for, for an evangelical to approach them, especially when they don't particularly know what they're talking about.
0: Okay, so did you want Ben to comment on that, or how can we respond?
2: Well, that's just like context, like why they've been so easy to, leave the church.
0: Mm-hmm. Okay, Ben, what would you say to that?
1: Yeah, I mean, it is unfortunate that I think a big reason a lot of people don't become Catholic, and this is certainly the case for me, because like when I was first coming back to the faith in high school, I was initially going to become Catholic, but it was largely my attempt to get involved in the local Catholic parish and kind of the lack of reverence, the lack of community, the lack of catechesis that kind of drove me away from that. And obviously, I mean, this is an institutional problem in the Catholic Church. There's many reasons for it. And, you know, the average

0: kind of stuff more. And yeah, just be the change that you want to see in the church is essentially my counsel there. So,
1: Elian, God bless you as you do that. That strikes me as very, very good advice. I'd like to send you a couple copies of the Big Book of Catholic Answers, or two books, A Big Book of Catholic Answers and The Big Book of Catholic Answers, Volume 2. Because as these questions come up and as you continue in your search for answers, these are big books of answers. I thought that might be helpful to you. Just hang on, give us an address, and we'll send them out to you. The number here is 888-318-7884, 888-318-7884. Paul in Youngstown, Ohio, you are next, listening on Living Bread Radio. Glad to have you, Paul. Go ahead with your question.
2: Yes, my question regards to the two patriarchs of Jerusalem. You have a Greek Orthodox patriarch of Jerusalem, who is a successor to the Apostle James, and you have a Latin patriarch of Jerusalem, who goes back to the time of the Crusades. To me, that makes it seem like the Orthodox is true and original, and that the Catholics were schismatic.
0: Yeah, thanks for your question there. Yeah. So what I would say to this is, because I think what you're getting at is this idea that schism is about the setting up of parallel jurisdictions, which is an argument that I see, you know, being put out by a lot of Eastern Orthodox apologists, that all it means to be a schismatic is when you have, you know, one bishop somewhere and then you set up a rival bishop in that same area in some capacity. I would say, you know, obviously one of the fundamental disagreements between Catholics and Orthodox is what constitutes an act of schism to begin with, right? And so this is why I think when we're, you know, trying to assess whether Catholicism is true or Orthodoxy is true, it's not the most helpful thing to look at individual jurisdictions and see, well, you know, there's two bishops here. One of them seems to have a clearer lineage back to the apostles, one of them doesn't. I'll give you a reason from the Orthodox perspective why that's not helpful. If you look at the modern Antiochian Orthodox Church, for example, the modern Antiochian Orthodox Church is arguably, if we apply this standard, not actually a legitimate church, because the Melkite Catholic Church arguably has the legitimate claim to going back to the original Church of Antioch. This is because the modern Melkite Church came, I believe, is in the 18th century, when you had Patriarch Cyril VI, who was legitimately elected as the Eastern Orthodox Patriarch of Antioch, and his election was contested by the Patriarch of Constantinople at the time. And so Patriarch Cyril VI, in order to secure his legitimacy, right, because he was the one who was lawfully elected, he went to the Pope and he joined the Catholic Church, and that was where the Melkite Catholic Church came from. And then what the Patriarch of Constantinople did is he essentially set up a parallel jurisdiction. He appointed his own patriarch in the Church of Antioch, which is where we get the modern Church of Antioch to this day. So that's actually why the Eastern Orthodox Church of Antioch did not have Arab patriarchs until, I want to say, the 20th century, right? They were all Greek patriarchs, right? Whereas the Melkite Catholic Church always had Arab patriarchs because they were arguably the original churches of Antioch. And of course, this dispute could also be had between the Eastern Orthodox and the Oriental Orthodox, right? Because after the Council of Chalcedon, you had the Church of Alexandria that rejected the Council of Chalcedon. And then so when the Catholic and Orthodox Church were one church, what did we do? We essentially set up another Church of Antioch there. We appointed another patriarch who did listen to the Council of Chalcedon, right? So this is something that all churches, you know, have done in some capacity. And so ultimately, this can't be the criteria, right? The mere existence of parallel jurisdictions can't be the definitive criteria, right? Ultimately, what there has to be a different criteria. And this, obviously, as Catholics, we're going to argue is communion with the Bishop of Rome. And so I think that's where the debate between Catholics and Orthodox lie is, namely, is communion with the Bishop of Rome a condition for communion with the Catholic Church and with the Catholic faith? I think that's the more crucial issue, as opposed to looking at these, you know, the canonical details of, you know, disputes centuries and centuries ago.
1: What do you think, Paul?
2: Well, you had mentioned Church of Antioch, and in the Book of Acts, it's mentioned Straight Street. Go to the house on Straight Street, and the way I understand it, the Church of Antioch Orthodox has always been headquartered on a street called Straight, continuously since the days of the New Testament. Is the Melkite Church headquartered there?
0: Right. So I would say that, you know, the legitimacy of a church is not dependent necessarily on its physical location, but rather

0: another is dependent on what we call mission, right? So who has the actual lawful mission, right, via apostolic succession going back to the apostles? And that's why these canonical disputes are important, right? If a patriarch is lawfully elected, and then there's another patriarch who comes along and says, actually, no, I'm going to appoint my own guy there, right? It doesn't matter what building that guy goes into, right? At the end of the day, if he was unlawfully appointed, he was unlawfully appointed. And even if, you know, the other, you know, patriarch goes to a different city, he would still be the legitimate claimant to that throne. Like, I do believe the patriarchs of Antioch, even to this day, do not reside in their city of Damascus, or perhaps if they do, it's very recent because of all the persecution and, you know, stuff that was happening in Syria. They were kind of banished from their home for a long time. The same thing obviously happened in the medieval West when you had the popes residing at Avignon for a time, even though they were still the bishops of Rome. So the physical location is not as important as who actually has that legitimate claim. Though, as I mentioned, you know, when it comes to Catholic Orthodox disputes, the real question is communion with the Bishop of Rome the criteria for canonical communion or not, if that makes sense?
1: I would say it's not, because St. Meletius of Antioch died out of communion with the Bishop of Rome, and he is considered a saint by Roman Catholic Church.
0: Yeah, obviously that's, you know, a big dispute in and of itself about, you know, St. Meletius and, you know, that whole situation there. You know, just a few comments on that. Obviously, you know, can't go into all the details of it. I would say from the Catholic perspective, you know, Meletius, you know, he never was excommunicated by Rome. He was never declared outside of the church. There was a, you know, rival claimants to the Church of Antioch at the time. And there was a lot of confusion, not only in Rome, but I believe also in Alexandria, about who the proper claimant was. And, you know, it was just an unclear communication situation. There were never excommunications issued, and so forth. So, but yeah, that certainly is a historical issue that is worth bringing up in this discussion.
2: Thank you, Paul, for the call. We're talking Orthodoxy, 888-318-7884. I was listening to the two of you talk. It does seem to me like the basic fundamental question underneath all of this is, what makes a bishop a bishop? Is it unity with the Bishop of Rome, or is it some other characteristic? Because you could say, well, the Latin bishop is not the successor to St. James, but that already begs the question, what makes the person the successor bishop? Is it union with Rome or not? You're going to keep coming back to the papacy. There's no way around that. There's no way to go, well, here in this historical circumstance, because the question will become, who left? Who separated? Was it the patriarch that left? Or was it the Pope that left? And I think the Catholic assertion is the Pope can't leave. And so if you left the Pope, you left. And the Orthodox assertion would be, no, that's not how it works. So it seemed to me, listening to you and Paul talk about it, underneath this is an assumption about what makes a bishop fundamentally, or an assertion about what makes a bishop. And lack of communion with Rome would make you not the bishop.
0: 100%. And I think if you just think about this practically, you know, like, I think you see this if people are familiar with the Oriental Orthodox Church, for example. This is the communion of churches that broke off from both the Catholic and the Orthodox churches in the 5th century after the Council of Chalcedon. Okay, they still exist, the so-called Monophysites, right, or as they call themselves today, the Miaphysites. They still exist. The people who were condemned at our ecumenical councils by Pope St. Leo the Great, the namesake of the current pontiff, they consider him a heretic, Pope St. Leo the Great. And if you look at the debates between Eastern Orthodox and Oriental Orthodox about who the legitimate church is, because remember, they don't have like a papacy or anything like that to establish, you know, an a priori principle of union with the church. They're getting into all these like minute details about who did what canonically back in the 5th century based on this fragmentary evidence that we have. And it's like, is that really how we're supposed to assess where the church is by like digging into these like minute conciliar details from a dispute that happened back in the 5th century? Or do you think that our Lord, you know, would establish a proper form of government that has, as all good governments do, has one head, right, over many rulers, right? The same pattern that we see in the Old Testament with Moses over the elders and so forth, and ultimately going back to that model of Peter over the apostles, right? We talked about St. James, right? Who is the successor of St. James? Well, who was St. James in communion with? Who was he under? He was under St. Peter, right? Christ appointed Peter as the head of all of the apostles, including James. So shouldn't the successor of James be also under the successor of Peter, right? Regardless of the particular historical canonical details that happened, you know, that we only have fragmentary, you know, evidence for and so forth. To me, it just makes more intuitive sense that our Lord would in fact establish a single head to make this discernment relatively easy, such that you don't have to look into every single claimant. You just have, you know, the institution that our Lord set up and you just go with that. Right? Pretty simple. And obviously, you know, we have to, that has to bear out in the actual historical data, which I do believe that it does. In places like the Seventh Ecumenical Council, the Sixth Ecumenical Council, the Third Ecumenical Council, we see the substance of the papal claims being consented to by both the East and the West, right? Including the Oriental Orthodox in the case of the Third Ecumenical Council there. So to me, when you bring all that together, getting into these like very particular debates about, you know, what happened with Meletius of Antioch and all this stuff, it's kind of, you know, missing the bigger picture and making things more complicated than they really need to be. So, yeah.
2: 888-318-7884, the number. We'll take a quick break right back with more with Ben Bollinger on Orthodoxy and the Catholic Faith on Catholic Answers Live.
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6: 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And you helped bring that back into my life, and I'm so very, very grateful.
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0: Welcome back. Catholic Answers Live. Orthodoxy. A lot of people, you know what happens, Ben Bollinger, our guest for this hour, what I think happens is people discover liturgical Christianity really is Christianity. I think for a lot of Protestants, they discover, oh, wait a second, the thing that Jesus founded is actually a liturgical religion. It's not a book. It's not a spiritual experience. It's a liturgical religion. And then they want that. But then a second decision has to happen. Where will I go for that? Because the Orthodox have a beautiful conception of we are not divided from the Orthodox on the question of whether or not Christianity is a liturgical religion. We share that with the Orthodox. So why not Orthodoxy is the question that we come back to again and again. Why not Orthodoxy? And that's what we're dealing with today. Let's see. I'm going to go to Dan in Michigan. Dan, welcome. Go ahead with your question. No? Dan in Michigan? I feel like I hear you there, Dan. But no, okay, I'm going to come back to you. Dan, if you just hang on, I'm not going to hang up on you. Let's go to Hampton, Virginia, where Jeremy is waiting. Jeremy, go ahead with your question.
1: Hey, one of the more convincing arguments I've heard with the Filioque being that the Holy Spirit proceeds from the Father and the Son is that it seems to give the Father and the Son supremacy over the Holy Spirit. I thought the Holy Spirit was supposed to be like a co-equal third of the triune God, but it seems like there are things that the former two can do that the latter cannot.
2: Yeah, no, that's a very good question. For those who aren't familiar, the Filioque is the doctrine that the Holy Spirit proceeds from both the Father and the Son, and this is distinct from the Eastern Orthodox belief that the Holy Spirit eternally proceeds from the Father alone. And so the objection is that within Catholicism, where we believe in the Filioque, right, we're saying that both the Father and the Son do this thing where they produce other persons, right? And then you have the Holy Spirit over here who seems unproductive. And so doesn't that seem to create a kind of supremacy of the Father and the Son over the Holy Spirit, right? That seems to be the objection, if I'm understanding you correctly. And the way I would go about addressing this objection is to say, well, okay, hold on a minute. Within the Eastern Orthodox scheme, what are we saying? We're saying that the Father alone produces other persons, right? So if that line of argument holds up, that, you know, if you have one person doing things or two persons doing things that another doesn't, you know, and that creates, you know, kind of this power differential between them, then it wouldn't it be the case that in the Eastern Orthodox scheme, because the Father alone produces other persons, that would make him somehow superior to the Son and the Holy Spirit? Obviously, the Orthodox are going to say no, right? And so you can't just point to the fact that, you know, one or two persons produce other persons and another or two don't, because that problem is going to exist within the Eastern Orthodox scheme as well. But more directly to, like, why, from a Catholic perspective, something like the Filioque is necessary is because of the distinction that we make between procession and generation, right? Because obviously we believe that our Lord Jesus Christ is the only begotten Son of God, right? We profess this in the Creed. This is arguably in the Gospel of St. John, right? And yet, if the Father alone is producing not just the Son, but also the person of the Holy Spirit, then by what means are we going to say that the Holy Spirit is not a second Son, right? And so this is where the Latins and even the Greeks, I believe it is either, I believe it's St. Athanasius who makes this point, because this was, you know, like when there were debates about the divinity of the Holy Spirit in the early church, one of the objections was, well, if the Holy Spirit, right, is God as well, doesn't that mean there are two sons, right? And the solution to this is to say that no, the Holy Spirit is not a son because he is not generated by he does not proceed from the Father alone. He's not generated from the Father alone as the Son is, right? Rather, he proceeds from both the Father and the Son. And that way, within the Blessed Trinity, you actually have a perfect harmony where you have the Father who produces other persons while not receiving his personhood from anyone else. You have the Son who both receives his person and produces another person. And then you have the Holy Spirit, who simply receives his person without producing another person. So you have actually perfect harmony there in the Catholic doctrine of the Filioque.
0: I can't believe the last question when we did a show on Orthodoxy was a Filioque question. So, Jeremy, thank you very much. I appreciate that. If you'd like a copy of the book Answering Orthodoxy, hang on, we'll send it to you. Our guest, Ben Bollinger, you can find him, Benjamin John. That's what you're looking for on YouTube, Benjamin John. You can see that he has great facility with this topic and with others as well. But if this is of interest to you, check out him, Benjamin John, on YouTube or benjaminjohn.substack.com. Ben Bollinger, thank you very much. You really, nonplussed. That's what I would say. Nothing flusters you. That'll do it for us. We'll see you tomorrow, God willing, right here on Catholic Answers Live.
3: The Poor Clares of Perpetual Adoration invite young women between the ages of 17 and 35 to a day of refreshment and renewal in our Lord's Eucharistic presence at the 5th Annual At the Well Eucharistic Retreat, Saturday, July 25th from 9 a.m. to 5 p.m., located on the peaceful grounds of the Shrine of the Most Blessed Sacrament in Hanceville, Alabama. The day includes Holy Mass, spiritual talks, a Eucharistic healing service, the opportunity to receive the sacrament of confession, participation in adoration and prayer with the nuns, personal free time, and occasions for fellowship.
4: I don't know why I didn't touch on this late last week, but we've got more ordination anniversaries to celebrate. Today, Father Steve Zabrocki over there at St. Thomas, and a couple of retired priests up in Great Falls, Father Colley and Father Peterson, Father Vogel, Father Reagan, they're all celebrating this week. Make sure you reach out and thank them, would you? About 60 and mostly cloudy skies for tonight. Things will clear up tomorrow, getting back up into the mid to upper 80s. Partly cloudy and 60 again on Tuesday night.
5: Ever feel like life is just too busy, too much? 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It just doesn't seem to let up. Well, maybe it's time for a change. God offers us relief and hope. So if you're feeling like you need more peace and less chaos, then find your hope today. 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
7: The fourth commandment, honor your father and your mother. This commandment enjoins on us as young children not only obedience to their parents and even older children, great honor for them, but also gratitude for all of our elders, teachers, employers, and leaders. It also directs citizens to a proper love of our country. So it's a rich commandment. And it also puts great requirements on those who are in those positions to be worthy of the honor that is due them. This commandment is fundamentally given to us by God because without respect for our elders, there can be no teaching, and we cannot hand on the wisdom of previous generations. This commandment is rich, and it is for us. The fourth commandment, honor your father and your mother.
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0: Well, good evening and welcome back to the Journey Home program. I'm your host, John Mark Grody, here on EWTN. And once again, we have this great privilege to come together to hear a story of faith and conversion. We're joined tonight by Deacon Michael and Jean Nixon. They're former Hare Krishnas and quite a story to tell. We actually had their son, Father Michael, on the show last August in 2025. And so it's awesome, blessing to have them here tonight to hear the rest of the story. Deacon, John. Thanks for being here. Jean, it's so wonderful to have you. I really enjoyed talking to Father Michael. I pray that he's doing well. And so thank you guys for being here today to share the rest of the story. I know your stories are very intertwined. I do recall from that.
1: Yeah.
0: So it's good to get the rest of it.
1: Yeah, thank you.
0: Well, let's go back to the beginning. And let's start with you tonight, Deacon.
1: Okay.
0: Give us your side, and then we'll go from there.
1: Okay, start with at the beginning,
0: yeah,
1: right?
0: Yep.
1: Okay. Well, I was born in San Antonio, Texas, and the Lord blessed me with quite a bit of adversity. And I call it a blessing because, you know, from that, I'm right where I am at this point in my life,
0: right.
1: You know. So my father was a San Antonio motorcycle policeman, and my mother was a housewife. And probably one of the earliest memories I had of my dad is he picked me up one time to look at a hole he had punched in the wall, and he told me that's where the boogeyman lived. And I remember thinking, you know, the boogeyman is not that big to be able to fit into a little hole like that, you know. And so the next memory I have, and I was 3 years old, almost four, I was sitting with my next door neighbor outside eating popsicles, and I heard some banging noises, and I went in the house, and before my eyes could adjust to the change in lighting, my father scooped me up and took me out to the curb where his police motorcycle